0: over a year later.
1: You have to respect the adversity, but I don't get the rationale. Darlene Graham attacks government-run health care, but isn't she kind of raising the question of whether better health care may have helped her parents not die so young? And then her own story as a child without parents turns to needing exactly what she says she is against, government-backed health care. According to the Military Times, after her parents died, her brother, Lindsey Graham, adopted her at such a young age so he could step up and get her military benefits through him. He was in the Air Force. That included health care, TRICARE. She had access to government-run military hospitals and clinics. Made all the difference. Doesn't everyone deserve what she got when she needed it? Loyalty over logic may be a bad recipe if the loyalty is to the status quo instead of the demands for change. Which brings me to the Democratic postcard we look at through the lens of the Oklahoma primary. Now, Oklahoma, as you may know, ruby red. Huge voter advantage to Republicans over Democrats. So usually, Democrats try to go with a moderate who might appeal to some reasonable righties. Doesn't work that well, but that's what they do. Not this year. Jim Priest, a moderate establishment minister, Democrat, got spanked by Democratic socialist Nikayla Jasmine Thomas. She beat him by over 20 points. She beat him in a big field, and then she beat him one-on-one. Overwhelmingly, both times. Why? The message was clear. Even in Oklahoma, okay, a conservative place, the Democrats want an outsider who rejects PAC money and promises to fight the status quo, promises to fight MAGA corruption, promises to fight for big changes to health care and affordability. No half-stepping. The boogeyman of the S in DSA is proving so far to not be as scary as MAGA wants it to be. Why? People are more afraid about their reality than what someone is selling them about a potential reality. Consumer confidence, 7-month low. 95% say we are in an affordability crisis. The president says it's a fake word, and he's picking people like Darlene Graham who play to his delusion. Trump's approval, record low, 33%. Critics focus on DSA and their most extreme goals, and I get it. But most voters are more concerned with who sees their reality, who is right about what's wrong. And what to do about it is a luxury. It's a much more remote expectation. In a way, this administration has made it that way by setting such a low bar for taking action. They're not in the fixing business. They're in the business of saying the fix is in our elections and blaming this one and blaming that one and still blaming Biden. So it makes the basis of evaluation more about what's wrong than how to make it right. So, candidates pretending that people who need health care help are lazy and they should die young like Graham's parents, that may please Trump, but it's not going to please many people in most places. Race after race, we see in reaction to this everything is great delusion, big outrage, okay? Democrats are choosing disruptors who are ready to fight, not accommodate. Let's discuss the state of play. Joining me now, Texas-based conservative radio host Mark Davis, Democratic strategist, host of the Rocha Revolution, Chuck Rocha. Look, you got to have sympathy for Darlene Graham's loss of her brother and how Lindsey, you know, his politics aside, how he stepped up for her. But I don't get what she's selling here on health care. She needed military government-run health care to make it as a kid. And she seems to be saying, but you don't. Mark?
2: Oh, sorry. Hello? I didn't catch myself being addressed there. Pardon me. I thought that would come to me because here's the thing, because I was a Ralph Norman supporting cheerleader. And to me, Darlene was the nice lady whose brother
1: Ralph Norman. Ralph Norman ran against Graham, just for everybody at home. Ralph Norman ran against Graham. She beat him only by 5 points, but she had Trump money, yep, and Trump.

0: imprimatur.
1: Exactly right. So to me, in South Carolina, the clear, intellectually driven conservative choice was Ralph Norman. But this was not an intellectual buy. Darlene pitched herself as being a Trump ally. Trump endorsed her. The endorsement means a lot. And obviously it means a lot. I thought Ralph was going to win by about 12, and the Trump endorsement would be worth about 10 points, bringing him to about a two-point victory. He apparently did not start as strongly as I thought he did, and Darlene muffed that debate performance, as you know. It's like, hey, let's talk about China. Well, it's not my strong suit. I thought that was suicide. People found it charming and authentic. What are you going to do? So here's the thing. You can put up all kind of clips of Darlene being under-impressive and underperforming and talk about intelligence, but she knows how many genders there are. She knows we need law enforcement. She knows we need a border. She knows the kind of things that will make her an easy victor over her Democrat opponent in November, and then we'll see what she does.
2: Well, that's because it's in South Carolina. But Chuck, you know, if you're arguing those issues and missing health care and affordability, which he never mentioned, I think you're going to be in trouble in a lot of races. And certainly that's what the Democrats want, and that's what they want to talk about.
3: I think this says something more with the Graham victory. I thought she would win. I didn't think it would be this close because I give more credit to the president's endorsement having more power. I know Congressman Norman's been a stalwart in the conservative community in South Carolina. But if you listen to the president himself, he will tell you that he is super popular, especially within his own party. We're conflating primaries and general elections here. This was a primary. Nobody voted in that race but Republicans. And she just got a little bit over 50%. That means just under 50% of, again, Republicans voted against somebody that Donald Trump had endorsed. That's what kind of got perk in my ears. I'm not going to sit here and tell Mark that Democrats are going to win South Carolina, but I am going to say something's going on when Donald Trump can only deliver 52%. I get it was a special election. She's only been running a little bit. I even know that Lindsey Graham had 40% of votes against him in the last primary. But Donald Trump should be getting 70, 80, 90% in a Republican primary.
2: Right. I think you had just as big a message in Oklahoma. That's why I picked it.
1: That presumes that Darlene was a favorite. Darlene was a deep underdog. She was a complete surprise. Nobody knew who she was on July 10th, the day before Lindsey died. For Trump to endorse her and bring her across the finish line is a major, major bit of evidence to the strength of his endorsement.
2: Maybe. You can look at it either way. We'll see. We'll be talking about it in the end of the first week of November. But, Chuck, same kind of message, maybe even a stronger suggestion in Oklahoma about Democrats.
3: Sure.
2: Ordinarily, you guys go with somebody who's got a chance of having a reasonable Republican maybe vote for them. And Jim Priest certainly checked all those right boxes. Nothing wrong with him except one thing. Too normal. Too mild. And even the voters in Oklahoma in the Democratic primary wanted someone who was just a major middle finger to MAGA and comes as an outsider and is looking to scrap on what matters to people who want more out of this system.
3: I've done a lot of work in Oklahoma. Bernie Sanders actually won Oklahoma the last three times there was a primary there for this reason. Because Republicans, much like Texas, have controlled so much of government there for so long. That means if you're a 50-year-old dude like me that played high school football and your buddy's running for office in Oklahoma, he ain't running as a Democrat. So the Democrats that are left that will participate in a primary are just a fraction of the overall electorate. But if you're a Democrat left in Oklahoma, I will promise you they are very left of center. So that didn't shock me. Oklahoma, much like South Carolina, won't be in play in a big way. But it does, to your point, show that there is a lot of anger out there in both parties I'm seeing against the status quo, against incumbents, against everybody that some of them gave Trump a lot of credit. Then, like, I'm not. It actually reminds me of Joe Biden. When I was running elections, I'm one of those weird guys that still run elections every 2 years in a big way. I remember going to people going, Joe Biden has done this and done this and done this. And they didn't want to hear it because they were sick of Joe Biden. Now I'm doing the seeing the same thing with Donald Trump in the Republican Party. Folks are jumping back and forth because they're sick and tired of being sick and tired.
2: I think it's an interesting proposition, Mark. What do you think people will be more fearful of in the midterms? Muslims and socialists or the affordability crisis and the prospect of two more years of it not being addressed by this administration?
1: There, that is a superb duality of lists. And they're two very different types of things. So coming up right here in my town, coming up in a few days, we're going to have this GOP midterm convention, and all of those things are going to be discussed on things like borders, on things like stopping the Islamicization of North Texas, or of Texas or of the country, on things like gender. We're going to hit home run after home run. But we got to hope that we do well on things like affordability, on things like healthcare, because Chuck is right, you are right, the messaging is all over the place. But the thing is that Democrats, I think Chuck would even admit this, Democrats have not particularly benefited from the fact that Republicans are not connecting with a lot of people on these things. If you talk to a Republican and say, hey, you're not talking about affordability enough, Lord knows James Tallarico ain't got no affordability solutions that any Texan is going to buy. So a lot of people are looking at both parties and wondering if affordability is really something that government can do much about at all.
2: Well, if that's true, then Chuck, how do you explain such a large number of the seats that could be in contention flipping to favorable Democrat in the last 4 months?
3: It's been more than 4 months since Donald Trump has been elected. There's been 25 special elections that Republicans controlled in state legislatures that Democrats have flipped in their favor. And there's been zero seats that flipped back. So we've done this in real time to see. I don't think that a special election for the state house is the same as a congressional in an off year. I get that. But it's another indicator of what we're seeing. And to Mark's point, what's different from 2018, again, I'm a guy who runs a lot of congressional races. The difference now is in 2018, we ran in a lot of blue congressional seats. The problems Democrats have moving into this cycle is we're going to have the message and we're going to have the villain. But there's a lot of places that are pretty red that we're trying to flip. So the messaging is going to matter. The money is going to matter. But momentum will matter more than anything, because going into a midterm, it's really about who shows up to vote, because a lot of folks like my mamaw only voted every 4 years.
2: Hey, do you guys remember the name David Garth? Do you remember that name?
3: I don't.
2: Mark, Chuck? God, you guys are so young.
1: Help
2: so
1: me.
2: David Garth
1: Throw
2: was this legend in politics. He was a true power broker. He ran races. He beat my father in races. He was Al D'Amato's guy. He was a huge Republican power broker, campaign manager. My brother, at 26 years old, faced off against him when he was running Lou Lehrman's campaign, who ran Rite Aid Drugs, which was like the CVS at the time. And he said something much later on in life. Wound up loving my brother and respecting him. And I knew him, and he said to me, culture wars work in an up economy. They are a great alternative to arguing the economy when it's doing pretty well. In a down economy that is hitting people hard, they don't always have the same appetite for something more fearful than their own reality. That is what makes these midterms interesting, which narrative wins. So we'll see. We'll watch it in real time. You know, that guy David Garth, though, look him up. Boy, oh boy, was he good. Mark Davis, thank you very much. Chuck Rocha, appreciate you both. Let's take a break. 4 minutes, 35 seconds. When we come back, see, you want to be careful about not concluding, right? So many things are still going to change between now and November. But what I want to show you is how it's taking shape, what the elections are telling us about what's working as messaging, right? So you'll get an incremental understanding. Now, here is something that I believe is not as good as what we're being told. The headline, Meta paying $18 billion to families for making addictive social media platforms for kids. Sounds like a huge blow. I say it isn't. And I'll explain. We'll talk about what it does and what it doesn't do.
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13: Facebook and Instagram, right? Meta agreed to pay $18 billion to 48 states today over social media addiction claims. Meta also agreed to a number of changes in how its apps, well, really its app, will interact with teens, including limiting daily use to a couple hours, blocking Meta products entirely between midnight and 6 a.m., shutting off notifications to kids during school and sleeping hours, and hiding likes on teen accounts. What is here that matters? What is not here that matters? And are we right to be wowed by the $18 billion price tag? All right, let's bring in Axios senior AI reporter Madison Mills and Mark Lanier, who successfully sued Meta and YouTube for addictive algorithms, which is the word of the night, and you will see it nowhere in this settlement. Madison, good to see you again. What's your take?
14: You know, when you put that graphic up showing the $18 billion compared to the $60 billion in revenue, we have to remember that's 3 months of Meta's revenue. So about a third of the revenue Meta makes in just one quarter we're talking about here. And remember, we expected at one point that Meta would potentially owe up to $1 trillion in this settlement.

0: So just a fraction of the cost. And that's part of why we saw Meta's stock really rallying off the back of this news. At one point, it was up 5% because there was the removal of the uncertainty about how bad the settlement could be for Meta shareholders. And also, this settlement was significantly lower than some of Wall Street was concerned it could be. So this is not necessarily a big crank in Meta's revenue armor here. This is a really small pennies when you look at Meta's overall cash flow.
1: To me, it feels like the Pinto settlement, Lanier. It's like they just paid people to just keep on making death machines. I hear the word algorithm is nowhere, and this is not across all of its different apps. This seems to me more about what they're getting away with than when they're getting what they're getting stuck with.
2: Well, Chris, I'll add to what Madison said. It's not just only $18 billion. It's $18 billion spread out over 10 years. This is not immediate cash money. So the money is certainly nothing too substantial when you figure it out like that. But do remember, this only resolves those cases where state attorney generals have sued them for claiming to be safe for children when they're not. It doesn't cover any of the individual suits that are on file. I'm going after them again in October. We're going to keep ringing that bell until we find some real justice for people, including the algorithm.
1: No disrespect. But I mean, you know, you're going to do it. Yeah, because that's how you get paid. But in terms of getting change, okay, if they don't have to change how they do the algorithms, Madison, if they don't have to mess with that, because the algorithms are everything. All those other things you can do yourself as a parent. If you want to be a helicopter parent, you can figure out ways to keep your teen or yourself, you know, kind of controlled. But it's what they put into your feeds, and you don't control that. And this has nothing to do with them having to change that.
0: Well, and the other thing here, and this was my first question to Meta executives when we hopped on a call with them today, was why now? Meta started this call with reporters today talking about how there's a need for societal change and they are ready to get behind that. Then why did it take this lawsuit for them to even make some of these changes that we saw today? And to your point, Chris, it's not clear that there's necessarily going to be a massive needle moved here when it comes to some of the addictive parts of this social media platform. Having said that, Meta did ask its competitors, TikTok and YouTube, to also enact these changes. Obviously, they don't want to ban teens from using their app and then just send them right over to their competitors of YouTube. Meta is arguing that that's because, again, they want there to be this societal change as part of this settlement. Of course, my question as a reporter is, why is it about societal change and not about just making sure your competitor doesn't get the eyeballs that you're losing?
1: Yeah, listen, that's the right question. And Mark, again, you know, the more you understand about this, if the algorithm is everything. And yes, I can change my algorithm. I can go in right now and search for happy dad bod instead of why do I look like this? And I will start getting positive feedback instead of negative feedback. But when they are making the choices and that is the default, that's the whole game. Not just for our politics, but that's why young women are getting fed image after image of doctored pictures of what they're supposed to look like and how they're supposed to dress and what it is to be attractive and how their eyes are supposed to go like this. You know, that's all coming from the algorithms.
2: Yeah, I want to be very clear. I agree with you on the problem with the algorithms, and I agree with you on that being the gaping hole in this settlement as it is now. On the other hand, they are actually making some changes that will be helpful if they actually follow through with those. And that's my big question as well. I mean, they've been able to age gate and decide who's a teenager on these apps for years, but they've never done it. And now we're supposed to believe that they will do it robustly. Says who? You know, I think that there are more gaps here as well. But I'm going to at least say, I think this is a step in the right direction. It's the first step of a 1 mile need.
1: I just think money is easy for them. Messing with makes them money is what they don't want to do. Again, back to the Pinto analogy. Every time, the risk was that if it got hit in the back, the gas tank was too close. This is like putting bigger bumpers on the Pinto. The gas station, the gas tank is still a risk. And the gas tank is the algorithms. So there are bigger bumpers on the Pinto now. But-

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2: You'll never guess.
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7: The power of the presidential endorsement. I'm Blake Berman, host of The Hill on News Nation. Darlene Graham winning the Republican nomination in South Carolina's Senate primary after securing President Trump's endorsement. Senator Graham, who replaced her late brother Lindsey Graham last month, now advances to the November general election. And in Oklahoma, the president's pick for governor, Mike Massey, also winning his runoff primary race to advance to the November general election. Those races were being watched as some of the president's recent endorsements came up short in their primaries. Looking ahead to November, our partners at Decision Desk HQ forecasting a 67% probability that Democrats will win the House of Representatives. In the upper chamber, DDHQ forecasting Republicans have a 52% chance of keeping control of the Senate in November. I'm Blake Berman, and this is the News Nation Political Minute.
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19: 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I'm different. 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

0: follower, right? And that's how we're looking at this Lindsey Clancy case, because I got to tell you, if you just follow the reactions to everything, man, you don't have any sense of what's really happening. Testimony concluded today, all right? It ended big. An FBI psychiatrist for the prosecution who met with Lindsey twice over Zoom, he said he believes she was in control and knew what she was doing.
1: Did the voice tell her how to kill the children?
2: No.
1: Did the voice tell her what to use to kill the children?
2: No.
1: Did the voice tell her in what order to kill the children?
2: No. Having no instructions as to how to do it, but being able to execute those decisions, including being able to get a phone call and then return it to her husband in the process of all of this. Certainly the phone call was not expected. That is surprising that she was able to accomplish all of this without any other kind of direction or plan. Well, it indicated that she had control of the sequence of what she was doing throughout.
0: Now, that's not exactly the statutory standard for proving she wasn't psychotic at the time of the murders, but he did conclude that, right? And it was played as a big score for the prosecution all over social media. But did they see the defense's cross, where they read part of the prosecution's opening remarks back to the witness? Watch this.
3: She chose to manipulate her providers, seek out a quick and easy fix when she was feeling depressed and anxious, and when she didn't get what she expected, she chose the alternate route. She would seek a different doctor. She would change medications after days. She disengaged from treatment that she didn't like the plan. And after only 4 months in treatment, she made a choice, a deliberate and intentional decision that she did not want to try anymore. And because no one could take care of her kids the way she wanted them to, she had to take them with her too. Would you agree that the evidence, in your opinion, supports that contention, sir?
2: Well, there's a lot in that.
3: Yeah, it is. Do you agree that it would support your contention, sir, or it would not?
2: I think that statement that you read really minimizes what she was going through.
0: Let's bring in criminal attorney Mark Arglarsh and Lauren Conlon, who's a reporter who's in the courtroom. Lauren, how did this play there?
4: That was quite a moment, Chris, and that was a moment I think that we were all waiting to hear throughout the course of Dr. Sadoff's testimony. And I will conclude at this point, since testimony is over, he handled himself the best under Kevin Reddington's cross. He did not come off pompous. He did not come across arrogant. Something else he said that I felt like favored the defense. He also diagnosed Lindsey Clancy with bipolar 2, and he said he would be very wary, or he would caution providers to prescribe an SSRI to one with bipolar 2. And that is what her defense has been saying this entire time. And I don't think people are making a big enough deal about that, what he said.
0: Mark, what did you make of the testimony? What did you make of the cross, effective or not, and why?
5: Well, the witness was clearly compelling for the state. Anybody who was watching this knows that he was a very strong witness to end with. He always gave the mental illness that first component, but the second component, he was like, no. He went through in detail of all of her actions and was able to say that was goal-oriented. She made decisions here, and thus legally she should be held responsible. He was compelling. The cross-examination, yeah, that was a great point to hold the prosecutors accountable for things they said in opening that didn't ring true. But what you got to remember is you've got Dr. Resnick, who this guy said is also a leading expert, who relies upon what Resnick writes to support his theories. And Resnick is saying just the opposite. So who do you believe if you have two competing viewpoints? You go to the state and say, didn't sound like you proved their case beyond its exclusion of every reasonable doubt.
0: Because remember, to find her guilty, you've got to be like at least 90-10 on it. It can't be your 50-50. Can't be your 60-40. You know, and that is always a really interesting thing, in Lauren, in a trial, it's not about the facts and the feelings.

0: things, but it's about science. You know, mental health often gets fit into this trap where people feel like, well, if I feel like Lauren's story is a little bit more believable than Mark's, then I've got to go for Lauren. And the standard's much higher than that. And that's what makes a jury trial tricky here.
1: Absolutely. I mean, I was talking to another reporter today, and we were just sitting there like, this
2: is
1: so difficult.
2: She chose to manipulate her providers?
1: Because no one knows what was going on in Lindsay Clancy's head except for her. And so that was incredibly
0: right.
1: difficult.
0: Right. Yeah, I hear you on that. It was interesting. I want to get your guys' take. I'll start with you this time, Mark, about the judge saying, hey, by the way, you can consider manslaughter. Why now? What was the context and what does it mean in the balancing of the interests here?
3: Well, it's in the best interest of the defendant. Look, he's going to argue, by the way, in his only 30 minutes of closing. That to me is the bombshell. When the judge asked him how much time you need, he said 30 minutes. I'm like, 30 minutes? This guy doesn't get warmed up on his crosses till after about 45 minutes. I can't believe he only asked for 30 minutes. All right, I digress. So when he asked for manslaughter, he's going to argue in closing, look, they didn't prove this case. You should find her not guilty by reason of insanity. But to give the jurors another option, because manslaughter would still be a victory, she'd actually be probably out serving her time of manslaughter shorter than she would if she's hospitalized, where she would likely serve decades, if not her entire life, in a hospital. So he asked right. for that. So if jurors compromise, they've got a place to go.
0: I think that's one of the interesting points here, that at least in the court of public opinion. People think that if she's found not guilty by reason of insanity, she's just going to walk out of there. She's going to be in a hospital, Lauren.
1: Mm-hmm. Yeah, she's not walking out of here. And I think something that many people struggle with is the crimes are so heinous. They are so unspeakable. But would she have done this if she wasn't sick or mentally ill? And the state she is in right now, she has no future. She is paralyzed. She is a broken woman. And at this point, I go back and forth, Chris. I've told you this. I think the closings, especially Kevin Reddington's closing, is going to be incredibly important to this jury, who, by the way, you know, these are tough Massachusetts people. These are tough Massachusetts women, let's say, because people have kind of commented, like, I don't know if women are going to be really into sort of Kevin Reddington's gruffness. And I'm sitting here looking at them and I'm saying, I think they're okay with it. I really do.
0: I think that central component, that central question, if she didn't have postpartum depression, do you think she would do this? I think that is, I can't believe we haven't heard it yet. Hopefully
3: That's
0: we
3: it.
0: Hear it in the closing. If not, we're better than they are. Lindsay, I appreciate you so much. I got to tell you, you know, Lauren, when I'm looking at Lindsay, when I'm looking at this, Lauren, it's so important to have your eyes on the inside. To understand what's going on, to bring that, you know, you understand the issues, and so you're able to give us that feel that we need. We need to kind of get a sense of what the rhythm of this is on the inside. Thank you. And Brother Mark, thank you for helping us understand the strategy behind the calls. Very helpful. 4 minutes and 15 seconds. Now, we got two different fights going on here, okay? The reason I'm so interested in this trial is because I'm not sure we have a justice system when it comes to mental health or mental illness. I think we just have a legal system. We have rules that are set up to not really take it into account, the why you did it. The country is also very divided over this, especially women. Look at social media. There is this whole split on Lindsay Clancy. First of all, why is there any split? Like, what is the point of contention? And what is motivating each side? One from each side comes to make the case. Next.
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0: Please subscribe. It's free, okay? Anywhere you get podcasts, just go on YouTube, type in my name, and you'll see it pop up. So why do you think the Lindsey Clancy case has women so divided, particularly young women? You know, you have, well, look, we got to respect mental illness, and that's obviously what this is about. And then there are these other people who say, hey, just because you're sick doesn't mean you're going to murder your kids. There's something really wrong with her. She's got to be punished. Hundreds of women have been showing up to the court, the supporters of Lindsey in pink, women in white saying that they're supporting the babies, the children she killed. I wanted to talk with people on with the different views. OK, we have 20-year-old Mary Petito, one of the women outside the courthouse last week, showing her support for Lindsey, and 24-year-old Harlow Glenn, who believes Lindsey is a murderer and she should be in jail the rest of her life. It's good to have you both. First, help me, the old man, understand why this issue is resonating, why this case is resonating with young women. Harlow, I'll start with you.
16: To be honest, I'm actually not quite sure why we're having this conversation to begin with. I don't understand the support for her at all. It's a woman who murdered her 3 children, and I am deeply concerned about the response from women. And I think that's what's dredging a lot of this up.
0: Why women and not men, though? That's what I'm talking about. Why aren't there men lined up out there?
16: You know, I think that's a great question because I've been thinking the same thing. If a man, you know, went to war and came home with horrible PTSD and killed his entire family, I don't think we would be seeing a bunch of men saying, "Same, Carl." Now, when you factor in the postpartum, I think that's a particularly sensitive topic, but that doesn't necessarily mean, postpartum depression doesn't necessarily mean you're going to have murderous thoughts about your children. And I think that's where we're getting a little bit blurry with the lines.
0: Well, but it can mean that. Mary, what do you see as motivating your advocacy on this?
15: So I want to be clear. I don't support the actions that occurred in the Clancy household in January of 2023.
0: Of course.
15: Those three children are still dead and nothing excuses that. But I am here to talk about how a woman repeatedly asked for help. She was turned away by suicide hotlines and she was prescribed 9 medications in 3 weeks by a healthcare system that is supposed to be in one of the best medical centers in the world. She lived somewhere where access to healthcare is world renowned and she still was failed by the system. It isn't about excusing or arguing her actions. I'm not saying that she didn't do it. I'm simply saying that there were warning signs and it didn't lead to intervention. And if we don't ask the question of how are we supposed to respond to mental health just like this, how do we know that this isn't going to happen again?
0: I think the hard question, Harlow, for you is, do you believe that Lindsay Clancy would have done what she did if she were not mentally ill?
16: I'm not completely positive. I think, obviously, to kill your kids, you have to be mentally ill in some capacity. Yeah. I'm not totally sold, based on what we've seen in the trial, that she necessarily had postpartum psychosis. And I think that's what's causing a lot of confusion. But I think a big issue we're seeing with the young women is that we have a generation who's so obsessed with mental health empathy that they are putting the potential internal state of Lindsay Clancy, that is very much up for debate, but they're putting her internal state above the actual victims, which is the three kids who are dead, who were violently murdered by their mother, who was supposed to love and protect them. And yes, you can argue she shouldn't.
0: That's the tricky bit. That's the tricky bit, is that usually, why do we protect kids? Because boy, they're not, it's not about them being the future. It's that the devastation to a family, nothing else comes close. But here, the woman who would suffer the most is the woman who perpetrated the crime. And I think it's an interesting aspect of this, Mary. Also, you know, Harlow raises a good point. You know, for me as a lawyer, I'm obsessed with the jury's balancing of equities here. Because, you know, I'm not sure if she had psychosis, then she's not guilty. You have to believe beyond a reasonable doubt that she didn't have psychosis, or you're supposed to vote to acquit here. So we'll see what they do. But Harlow raises a better point than mine, Mary. Do you think you are drawn to this because of, even though it's in the context of murder, the need to have empathy and reach out to people who are mentally ill and the stigma? Do you think that's what's driving?
15: I think that there are many things driving this. I think that, like you said, there is a large stigma around mental health these days. I think that specifically there's a large stigma around how mothers are with their children. You know, nowadays there's this fear of, you know, not being a good enough parent, having your children taken from you. And speaking with some of the women outside the courthouse when I was there last Thursday, it was blatantly obvious that there were women who had experienced something similar who didn't have the courage to speak up about it. And I think that that's the real difference here with Lindsay, in my mind, is that she did speak up about it and she was not helped. You know, so the fact that women feel like this is not something they can say out loud because it's shameful is despicable. You should be able to talk about a problem if you're having a problem, and you should be able to receive help. So the fact that not only did she speak up and talk about her mental health problems that she was having, which is something that's so difficult for so many women to do, but then the system turned her away, it's appalling.
0: I got to tell you something. The conversation we're having is about a criminal trial, but it really is essentially political and about what we value and under what conditions and why. And let me tell you something. I'd much rather have this conversation than whether or not the word socialism scares you or whether you think Muslims are trying to destroy America. I mean, this is a much more important conversation. You see it differently, but you see it and you're thinking about it. And that's beautiful. Harlow, thank you. Mary, thank you. We'll watch this out to its conclusion together. Thank you very much, both of you. Let me take your call.

0: Next.
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13: But we got so many calls, we had to do it. So let's start with Mary from Florida.
14: Question.
15: Hi, Chris. Mary from Florida. Love your show. My husband and I watch it every night.
0: A couple comments here. I've been watching the trial on court TV, and I understood today one of her colleagues or recently said she was also a nurse. They were talking about Andrea Yates and the fact that Lindsay did not know who that person was kind of odd. She is a labor and delivery nurse, I would imagine, and being a mother, she would have known about that case from years ago and all the coverage on it.
14: She's 30 years old. She's 30 years old. It was 30-something years old. It was 25 years ago. She was a kid when that happened.
0: Right.
14: So I don't think that that's unusual. But so what's your point?
0: And then about the bands, how the bands were in the basement. That's something as a mother, you don't really have things like that the kids could get hurt. But my other comment was all day she was making mom decisions, getting up, getting dressed, getting the kids ready, all sorts of things. And then all of a sudden she sends the husband out to dinner to pick up food and to go to CVS and all day making these decisions. And all of a sudden she goes into psychosis. It just seems like it was premeditated, or she had a plan and she followed it through. And then after she hurt the children one by one, older to younger in that order, then she went and tried to hurt herself and jump out a window. It just seems like she had to know about all day to do things, and all of a sudden she goes into a different.
14: But then you got
0: to
14: ask yourself, you got to ask yourself then, you think her plan was to jump out the window and kill herself? Like, that sounds like a healthy person's plan. If the jury's like, no, it doesn't sound like a healthy person's plan, they have to acquit. Next.
13: Next is Carmen from Arizona.
14: Carmen, what do you got? Quick.
15: Hi, Chris. Just a quick comment. I'm having real difficulty accepting the statement that she was sold out by the medical profession and by the medical system. The woman was a trained medical person. She doctor shopped. She saw various physicians. She got medications from various physicians. In my opinion, she sold herself out. She didn't allow the medical profession to treat her over a course of time that would have allowed them to help her.
14: Okay.
15: If you're seeing five different doctors and
14: either
15: getting
14: way,
15: drugs
14: either
15: that,
14: way, though.
15: that are working at cross purposes, what?
14: I got you. Fine. It's not about the system, but it leaves us in the same place. Let's say she didn't handle it the right way, okay? And just because somebody's a clinician doesn't mean they're going to handle their own health care responsibly or intelligently, right? It's very different when it's you. But even if that's true, it leaves us in the same place in terms of understanding the juror's question. If you think that she was laboring under mental illness and that made her do what she did, then she's going to be found not guilty by reason of insanity. We'll see. All right, cross the top of the hour. That means Leland Vittert time.
16: All right, Mr. Cuomo, great show. Friends, welcome to the program. Get to the cultural side of the Lindsay Clancy story a little bit later, but do not be fooled by the Meta/Facebook settlement. A bunch of state attorneys general say they finally slayed the dragon. They all held press conferences. Good luck with that. That $17 billion number has Mark Zuckerberg doing cartwheels on his yacht tonight. The real winner today is big tech. More on that in just a minute. But first, the race for South Carolina's Senate is officially set. Trump-backed Darlene Graham will face Democrat Annie Andrews. Andrew joins the program later tonight on how the war over the Democratic Party is impacting her chances to flip a red state. Plus, why she doesn't say she's a Democrat on her website. But we start with our Why It Matters segment. Attorneys generals around the country, look at them all. They all came together, Republican and Democrat, to take a massive victory lap. They pounded their chests. They saluted each other for reaching a $17 billion settlement with Meta for ruining kids' lives with social media. According to them, and we will show you, they held Meta accountable and forced them to shape up.
17: This marks the largest settlement in history involving a big tech company.
18: $17 billion is historically high and very significant.
19: Meta has essentially surrendered.
16: Please, please, please, do not tell me the Attorney General of Connecticut is actually so naive he believes that. Facebook didn't surrender. Meta's stock rose today, shares up 2%. The settlement is approximately a third of today's.

0: day's increase in the company's market value. So think about that. Even the stock market is celebrating. Today, Mark Zuckerberg actually got richer. Zuckerberg is still laughing about all this while he cruises around the world on his $300 million yacht called, wait for it, the Launchpad. No irony there. And evidently, Zuckerberg wasn't too worried about the coming settlement. He just closed this week on an ancient Irish castle. Let's be honest about this. They barely gave Zuckerberg a slap on the wrist. And the message to Zuckerberg and the rest of big tech and the AI bros is they can push kids to suicide, ruin their lives with bullying, and there are no consequences. Meta is a money printing machine. They make about $17 billion a month, $60 billion in the second quarter of this year. In 2025, the company made $201 billion. This is like giving Meta a parking ticket. Barely an inconvenience. In fact, they're happy that it's settled because now they can move on. The settlement is only part of the disaster because now all the AI bros know they are untouchable, or at the very least, the people who are supposed to be protecting us won't touch them. And AI is 1,000 times more powerful, and if you can believe it, more dangerous than social media. Jillian Michaels, host of Keeping It Real, and Chris Saliza, News Nation contributor with us. Jillian, let's keep it real. Do we have to admit that tech is more powerful than government now?
1: Listen, you're absolutely right. This was a disgrace. It reminds me a lot of the lawsuits against Purdue when it came to OxyContin. But the one thing that I will say is it does establish a precedent that you can get around Section 230, and they do have liability with regard to the design of the platform. There's some silver lining, albeit small. And yes, I think that they are bigger than government in many ways, but I don't think it's just big tech.
0: You know, Jillian, I think that we could put up that picture of all the attorneys generals all talking, and that you have found the only thing that they may deserve to smile about. I still don't think so. So, Liz, there was one state attorney general who said, no, I'm not going to settle, and that is the state of Florida. He put out his reasoning earlier. Take a listen.
2: This was not a good deal for the states, and that's why Florida wasn't a part of it. We are not going to sell out when it comes to child safety. We're not going to capitulate. It might look like a big number, but this is $1.5 trillion company. This is a rounding error that should not get them off scot-free for over a decade of harms to our kids.
0: I go back to saying that the attorney general from Connecticut just sounded absolutely absurd, as did they all with their victory lap. Is this the only attorney general who understands how to read a P&L and a balance sheet?
3: Yeah, I mean, look, remember that this settlement was in advance of a $200 billion ask by these attorneys general, right? So they settled for a whole lot less than they were asking for in this combined lawsuit. I agree 100% with both you and Jillian on the money. Yes, $17 billion does seem like a lot of money. I would love to have $17 billion, but comparatively, it's nothing. I will say, though, Leland, I think Jillian is right about the beachhead. Not the money, but the beachhead of, okay, they can now be held liable for these things. There are lawsuits going on all around the country, well beyond this,
0: right?
3: Well beyond Meta,
0: TikTok, Instagram.
3: Like, there's a lot going on.
0: No, we should tell our viewers Section 230 was what gave the internet companies, I'll use that broadly, it gave them all sorts of immunities because it said they are not publishers, they are not responsible, they are just platforms. And you're right, this is sort of a beachhead. Maybe this is the beginning. But you guys are both parents, right? And the new rules that have been laid out, daily time limits, 2-hour daily limit, mandatory break reminders, midnight lockout, access blocked, midnight to 6 a.m., school use shutdown, notifications muted from 8 a.m. to 3 p.m. PM. Jillian, I guess there's a larger point here, which is how much of this is parents' responsibility versus the company's responsibility?
1: It's a combination. At the end of the day, obviously, as parents, you want to regulate their screen time. But

0: what you just mentioned, that doesn't actually come into effect unless the other social media companies agree to enforce the same restrictions. And on top of that, they did nothing with regard to changing their addictive algorithms. They did nothing with regard to data collection on our kids. That's something that needs to be addressed. So all of your upset is very justified. I think Chris and I, we're looking for one positive that we can find. Well, but, you know, you throw that up there, now I'm upset all over again. So there's only so much you can do as a parent at the end of the day, Leland.
1: I'm going to let you get this in.
2: Yeah, go ahead.
1: But the larger point of this is the message it sends to the AI companies. The larger point is that government is either too small or too weak or too afraid to go after these massive corporations. And I go back, Chris, to what I said at the top, which is today the winners are big tech, and big tech is now almost more powerful than government, which is kind of scary. You know, you go back to the robber barons in the antitrust cases, at least Standard Oil got broken up. Nobody's going to break up Facebook. Nobody's going to break up Anthropic.
2: I do think the comps to sort of a new gilded age with tech being that the tech sector, AI, social media companies being those folks is not totally wrong. All I would say though, Leland, is I guess my optimist view of it, and Jillian and I may share this, my optimist view of it is the old thing of how do you eat an elephant piece by piece? Like the idea that they're just going to get these companies to pay trillions of dollars back to put massive regulation in probably isn't realistic, but you have to start somewhere. Now, if this is the end, if in 5 years we're back here, I mean, I hope, we're back here talking anything about this, and this was, okay, well, they did, Meta did this, and then that closed down the for everybody else. Well, then, of course, it's a gigantic societal failure, and we're in deep, you know what?
1: Society failed on this an awfully long time ago.
2: Can we put the genie back in the box all at once? I think the answer to that is no.
1: I've never heard of putting a genie back in a box.
2: Well, I was mixing my metaphors, but you get the point.
1: Right, I do get the point. But so much of this comes down to the genie, right? And the genie in this case is Mark Zuckerberg, who, genius in many ways, obviously has some casual relations with morals. We know that from how he built Facebook. And at the same time, there is a... and I will use this term pejoratively, a weirdness about him. Just there is. Take a look.
3: I'd have to go with no on that. I am not a lizard.
4: It is going to bother you because you're human, and I was human. I am human still.
5: Whoa. I just got invited to give the commencement address at Harvard this year.
6: Starting with the most important experience of all, connecting with people.
5: You know, Boz, I always really wanted a forest in my living room.
7: Did you?
5: Not really.
8: I mean, on the ranch, one of my projects is I'm trying to, like, create the highest quality beef in the world.
1: Again, Jillian, if there is a place that government is helpful, it is regulating large corporations and their power like this, and someone like Mark Zuckerberg's influence and ability to exploit, because we're all the product, us and our children, and government has failed at that. And this, I think, is an admission of that.
0: But government is failing at that across the board. I mean, if you look at what I do, look at the license that's given to big food, big pharma, big ag, big insurance, they run rampant, they all do. And it's because our politicians are for sale, our policy is for sale, our regulating agencies are captured by a revolving door, and the list goes on and on and on. And that's the sad reality.
1: I was going to say our politicians are already bought and paid for. There's a difference between for sale and already
0: paid for. And if they don't play ball, they get primaried. Yeah. That's exactly the game. And that's what I mean. It's not just big tech that's bigger than government. It's big business.
1: That is a very, very fair point. Government has failed at many points. Chris and I will be with you tomorrow, Thursday, on a War Notes So What Substack live stream together. WarNotes.com. Join Jillian can join too if she wants.
2: I was going to say, we're going to talk about the fact that now I know who bought that boat I was bidding for. It was Mark Zuckerberg.
1: Yeah, and that's why we're all here. That's why we're all here this August evening. Thank you all.
7: Thanks, everybody.
1: They think we're on Substack and we have unlimited time. We don't. Powerful new force just came out to stop J.D. Vance from getting the Republican nomination. Can anybody, that's a big word, anyone, take down the new MAGA king?
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1: ...59 days until the midterm elections, 70 days until the race for 2028 kicks off. Think about that. The Wednesday morning after the midterms, every wannabe president wakes up, looks in the mirror, and says, "Good morning, Mr. President. Game on." Already, J.D. Vance is trying to create an aura of inevitability for his campaign. The problem is that it's not working. As Trump's right-hand man, some see Vance as the obvious choice. He obviously is. And if you're anti-Vance, then you're a never-Vancer. That's how the branding is going. But Texas Senator Ted Cruz went on MS Now yesterday and said, "Not so fast."
3: Is this a party that has coalesced already behind J.D. Vance?
12: Oh, no. There's going to be a full discussion about who we are and what we believe. Listen,
3: are you going to be part of that?
12: There'll be time to figure that out. I'll certainly be part of the discussion because I care deeply about economically. I think we should be a conservative party. And on foreign policy, we've got to debate. Are we an isolationist party that withdraws from the world, or do we believe in American leadership?
1: With us now, former Trump OMB Associate Director Jessica Anderson, White House reporter for The Wall Street Journal Philip Wegman. Jessica, I think the most interesting part of what Cruz said is where, which was on MS Now. Why?
22: I did find it a bit random. His comments, I thought, were well-timed. They're coming before the November elections, before everyone kind of has their autopsy of what went right and what went wrong in November. So I appreciated that. He has always been a leader in the Republican Party. He's right. He will continue to be. I thought MS Now was very odd to make this kind of news or this sort of statement. But, you know, I think the bigger thing here is Vice President Vance is joining a very small crowd of vice presidents that are likely to run for president. You look at the last 30 years, three vice presidents have indeed ran and lost.
1: Yes.
22: Yeah. Gore.
1: Yeah, and you go back the past 190 years. Yeah. And 190 years was the last time America elected a sitting vice president. Phil, I think you'd agree with me in terms of just sheer brain power in Washington. There's probably nobody who exceeds Ted Cruz and few who meet him in just intellect, debating skills, seeing the chessboard out there. He was on MS Now selling a book, which is fine. That's what you do. You go to give interviews everywhere. But I'm trying to figure out if he was trying to send a message to moderate Democrats who may dislike Vance even more than him.
23: Love or hate the senior senator from Texas, Ted Cruz, absolutely, to your point, is an incredibly intelligent and shrewd guy. Even if he was taken aback by this question, you have to think that he's gone through a calculus of what a 2028 presidential campaign would actually look like. Now, if he follows through with this, we can sort of imagine what a Vance versus Ted Cruz debate would look like. It would be over the direction of the Republican Party, the definition of conservatism. There'd be a robust debate over foreign policy. But obviously, it's too early to speculate about the contours. So much could change between now and then. The main takeaway is that someone is even floating the idea of challenging the Trump heir apparent. That's something that Vance has to get in front of.
1: Yeah, and the only vice president to win in the past 190 years was George H.W. Bush in 88. And he had a primary challenge, right, from Pat Buchanan. But he won in 88 because Dukakis was a terrible candidate, but also because he brought back together the Reagan coalition and said, "Hey, look, I'm running for another 4 years of Reagan. Aren't things grand? Vote for me." People said, "Sure, I'll sign up for another 4 years of Reagan." Ben Shapiro made the point that for Vance to do that with the Trump coalition, it would be almost impossible.
24: You have to build your own coalition. You can't just duplicate President Trump's. I know the vice president of the United States thinks that if he just keeps Trump's coalition, he wins in 2028. This is wrong, and it is also politically stupid. If you take Donald Trump's coalition and you map J.D. Vance onto that coalition, J.D. Vance loses participants in literally every area of that coalition. He wins fewer women, fewer Hispanics, fewer blacks, fewer blue-collar voters,

0: Jessica, he's not wrong.
1: I mean, look, he's not wrong. Every single president, including President Trump in 2016, has to win and earn the trust of voters. They have to build a coalition unique to their policy and unique to their personality. Vance will have to do that. Marco Rubio will have to do that if he throws his hat in the ring. We haven't talked about him yet. He's a contender. I mean, there are people on the bench. The part that I think Shapiro gets wrong is Vance isn't a nobody. He does bring working class voters with him. He brings Ohio, which is trending more and more and more to look like a battleground state. Yeah. And what it looks like in 28 could be a big deal.
0: That's true. And Vance has tried to stake out positions different than President Trump. I don't even know if left or right means anything anymore. But here, for example, is Tucker Carlson talking about the differences between Trump and Vance.
2: I think if J.D. Vance were president, of course he would not be at a war with Iran. I think J.D. Vance would have led the Republican Party into closer alignment with its own voters. I think it's really clear that Trump is for Rubio because Trump's donors are for Rubio. They're not for Vance. They know J.D. Vance would never have regime changed. Kill the Ayatollah?
3: The vice president has been very clear about his views. I don't think there's any world in which President J.D. Vance would have done this. I mean, there's literally no chance of that, I think.
0: Phil, how much room is the White House and Trump willing to give Vance to be critical, to move away from Donald Trump, to save what Vance clearly thinks is the future where the Republican Party is going?
4: You're asking whether or not J.D. Vance is going to have a better answer than former Vice President Kamala Harris in terms of what he would do differently, right? We saw her stumble on that question not that long ago. But quickly, I found it fascinating that you played sound bites from those two men in particular, Ben Shapiro and Tucker Carlson, because right now those two guys couldn't be any farther apart, specifically on the question of Israel and on the question of foreign policy. Yeah. And yet in 2024, both of them lined up behind Donald Trump to try and get him across the finish line. There's no guarantee that either of them would back Vance or that either of them would back Rubio. All of that to say, Donald Trump, he put together a coalition that supported him as an individual. We're going to see whether or not J.D. Vance can hold together that coalition. He's taken a lot of positive steps in terms of getting the RNC institutional force ready to go. But does
0: he's
4: he
0: raising
4: have
0: a lot of money. That's a good point. Yeah, hat tip to Hartley Carter for picking both of those sound bites. Jessica, thank you. You get the last word next time. Phil Wegman, great panel. Good to see you both. Staying on politics, a Democrat, think about this, says she can flip a South Carolina Senate seat blue. Can she run far enough away from the socialists to give herself a chance?
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7: The power of the presidential endorsement. I'm Blake Berman, host of The Hill on News Nation. Darlene Graham winning the Republican nomination in South Carolina's Senate primary after securing President Trump's endorsement. Senator Graham, who replaced her late brother Lindsey Graham last month, now advances to the November general election. And in Oklahoma, the president's pick for governor, Mike Massey, also winning his runoff primary race to advance to the November general election. Those races were being watched as some of the president's recent endorsements came up short in their primaries. Looking ahead to November, our partners at Decision Desk HQ forecasting a 67% probability that Democrats will win the House of Representatives. In the upper chamber, DDHQ forecasting Republicans have a 52% chance of keeping control of the Senate in November. I'm Blake Berman, and this is the News Nation Political Minute.
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13: Amy Andrews is the most radical liberal ever nominated for a statewide office by the South Carolina Democratic Party. Her views are those of Bernie Sanders and AOC. Gun control, government-run health care, abortion until the moment of birth, bad idea after bad idea, Amy Andrews backs them all.
6: Well, that is Senate nominee Darlene Graham's new campaign strategy against our next guest. That line of attack will come for the next 2 months, not just in South Carolina, but in every toss-up and red state. A Democrat trying to outrun the National Party brand is like trying to outrun a cheetah. Possible, maybe, but it requires some effort. I'm going to tell you something you will not hear in many places. South Carolina could be in play for a lot of reasons. Namely, Americans do not like dynasties. But yes, the state is ruby red. The last time it said a Democrat to the Senate, half my staff wasn't born yet, and I was in high school. But even across South Carolina, voters are frustrated. Trump's approval number, 42%. Graham is also a political newcomer, prone to embarrassing gaffes, and has little more to offer than a familiar last name, can be a liability, can be an asset, and has promised total dedication to Donald Trump. With that, Democratic South Carolina Senate candidate Dr. Annie Andrews is with us. Welcome to the program. Thank you. Depending on how you look at it, South Carolina is either number one or number four in terms of states that people are moving to, mostly from blue states, and in the case of South Carolina, to a deep red state. What is something that is working in South Carolina right now that you think you need to bring to America via the U.S. Senate?
14: You know, a sense of hope about the future, a remembrance that there's more that unites us than divides us. South Carolinians are looking for a way forward, a way past this hyper-divisive, hyper-partisan era of American politics. And that's what our campaign is offering them. I've been in this race for over a year. Yes, I just found out who my opponent is going to be last night. But I've been crisscrossing the state of South Carolina, talking to voters about my plans to lower

0: our gas prices and grocery prices and fix our broken healthcare system. And we're breaking through. You just talked about outrunning the National Democratic brand. I'm not a particularly fast runner, but I'm definitely outrunning the National Democratic brand because we have a poll that shows me tied with Darlene Graham in a state that Donald Trump won by 18 points.
1: I have been following your campaign for a while. Your ability to articulate does not disappoint. There are a couple things to pull on there. Let's talk about outrunning the brand. At least on your website, you don't even mention it. There's not a single mention of the word Democrat on your U.S. Senate website. I don't think that was an accident. Why not?
0: Well, you know, I come at this from a totally different perspective. I never in a million years envisioned that I would be a candidate for the U.S. Senate. I decided to be a doctor when I was 4 years old. I've practiced as a pediatrician for 20 years. But what I saw day after day when I worked in children's hospitals was the impact of broken policies coming from failing politicians on my patients and their families. I started to advocate for better policies at the state level. And what I was saying was falling on deaf ears. Even when I showed up with evidence based policy solutions and sad patient stories, the lawmakers in South Carolina didn't really care. So I very quickly understood the path to change.
1: Yeah, healthcare in America is broken. And you hit the nail on the head when you said about how people are tired of the divisive politics. As we always say, we look at things as right versus wrong, not left versus right on this show. It's how our viewers view things as well. I want to play for you one of your ads now about healthcare.
2: When I put on this coat, I carry the weight of every patient's trust. We should expect the same from our leaders.
3: I'm running for Senate to lower healthcare costs, go after insurance companies ripping us off, and I'll work with Republicans to cut taxes and keep your family safe.
1: You have opposed Medicare for All, something that 17 of what would be your fellow Democratic U.S. senators have endorsed, also something that is unquestionably where the energy in the Democratic Party is. You're a doctor. What's wrong with Medicare for All?
0: Medicare for All is a policy from a few decades ago. I'm a pragmatic person. When you work as a physician, you have to be a problem solver. You roll up your sleeves, you solve the problem in front of you, you work with whoever you need to work with. You don't let perfect be the enemy of good. I believe with every cell in my body that healthcare is a human right. But I'm also a realist, and I understand where we are politically in this country right now. We have to take pragmatic solutions to fix our healthcare system, shift it from a profit-motivated system to a patient-centered system. And in my view, the next step we need to take is a public option. In addition to stopping the impending Medicaid budget cuts, reinstituting the ACA tax subsidies, fully funding the CDC and the NIH. And at some point, we'll be able to have a productive bipartisan conversation about how we actually build a healthcare system that meets the needs of every American.
1: Well, there's a lot to pull on that. I wish we had more time. I will say to our viewers what I said in the break, which is I got up this morning and I was watching TV early around 7 a.m. and I saw you on TV. You've had a long day and you are quite the political candidate, all the more so because you're willing to come on with us tonight and talk. We appreciate that. We'll have you back before the election. All right.
0: Yes. Thank you. And if people want to read more about me, they can go to drannieandrews.com. Thank you so much.
1: All right. And got the website in, too. Those are the true pros. Lawyers in the Lindsey Clancy trial will make their closing arguments tomorrow. The trial has captivated the nation with horrific details of a mom killing her three small kids. It's hard to even talk about. But one thing nobody saw coming is a woman who murdered three children now being turned into a celebrity. Women have been wearing pink pro-Lindsey gear outside the trial, and tons more have flooded TikTok in support.
4: You know what's terrifying about this Lindsey Clancy case? When you realize that it could have been you.
5: Lindsey Clancy is all of us somehow. Just one slip on the banana peel and it could have been any of us.
6: Psychosis doesn't discriminate. It does not matter if you think you're not the kind of person that would happen to.
1: With us now, Bethany Mandel, co-author of Stolen Youth, host of the Mom Wars podcast, on which I was an honored guest. Bethany, thank you. There's some common thread here, which is that the same women who are apologizing for Lindsey Clancy are the ones who are also talking about a genocide in Gaza and free Palestine. How much of this is just wanting to be part of whatever is cool and influential and empathetic on TikTok, and how much of this is some kind of real sickness?
7: I think that it's a social contagion that we're watching in real time. And what's interesting is how the narrative can just be ignored for the sake, how the facts can be ignored for the sake of the narrative. And so Gaza is one of those many examples. But what's disturbing about this is that this case is happening in real time, and we're watching them rewrite the history of what is happening today on TikTok. And so they're creating this story, and it's a true crime, you know, wannabe story about how Patrick Clancy was actually the one that killed his children, all of these things. And they've decided that they are better defenders of Lindsay Clancy than her own defense team, who have admitted that she killed her children.
1: Yeah,
7: and they're just sort of quibbling.
1: Yeah, I feel like there's two groups. There's the, like, she didn't do it group. And then there's the, but you don't understand the psychosis group. This is a OBGYN, self-described OBGYN, also on TikTok, talking about the every woman suffers postpartum depression. Don't you understand how Lindsay Clancy was feeling, crew? Here you go.
8: From my perspective as an OBGYN, I believe that you were over-functioning throughout your entire postpartum period. Hindsight's 20/20, but I don't know what else you could have done. You know, I hope that you're seeing our support, because we believe you and we are proud of how hard you advocated.
1: Now, the obvious thing is to say, I don't know what else you could have done. Maybe not kill your children, is the dot, dot, dot to that. But there's another thing here, Bethany. I've been in a lot of mobs. Mobs come for people, right? The mob mentality, the mob turns. I've had it happen to me when I was reporting, when I got attacked by Antifa. I've had it happen to me with crowds in the Middle East. This is the opposite of mob mentality on TikTok. Remember, we had cancel culture. We had the mob coming for individual people. And now it is the opposite of that. And I can't figure out what's changed.
7: I mean, so much of this is because these women are marinating in this therapy speak mantras of, you know, nothing. You have no agency anymore. Everything is out of your control. And they put mental health on this pedestal of, you know, we're all suffering. It's all so terrible. It could have been me. No, it couldn't have been you. First of all, let's sort of rewind and talk about the fact that she likely didn't have psychosis. And what we saw today as far as when the prosecution finished its case, it was pretty damning. She had never had intrusive thoughts like this before. She had never heard voices like this before. Happened one time and one time only while she was sending her husband across town on a very specific mission. She checked how long it would take. That doesn't sound like a psychotic break to me. But walking away from that sort of supposition that it wasn't a psychosis event, none of us murder our children. And when you have a doctor who says things like it could, you know, the postpartum period is misery and awful, you should run from a provider like that, because that is not someone you want treating you in the most.
1: I almost wonder, and this is a conversation for a different time, but some of these women who are saying these things, if there's not a point that Child Protective Services need to at least understand what kind of mother they are, have been. Bethany, thank you. Great insight. First word about a lot of this in War Notes. Your chance for an inside look at the show every day. It is free at warnotes.com to subscribe. I'll see you on social media at Leland Vittert. Police wrongly arrested a 23-year-old woman for hit and run. She spent more than a week in jail, could have spent decades in jail. How Flock cameras made it all possible.
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27: New tonight, the city of Asheville is saying goodbye to Flock cameras. Council members voted 5-2 at tonight's meeting to end the city's contract with Flock Safety.
28: Dozens of those automated license plate reader cameras in Pflugerville are now covered with plastic bags over them. And that's because the city voted last night to defund and disable the Flock cameras.
29: Manatee County commissioners aren't sold on license plate readers.
30: I would like to get rid of the Flock cameras. Hey, I got rid of the school cameras.
1: The backlash has been incredible. Small cities and towns across America have had enough with Flock. And protests like this are forcing politicians to reverse course and cancel contracts with a company that uses AI technology to track ordinary Americans and then make that available to the police. This is the summer of Flock anger. Senator Josh Hawley, perhaps a lagging indicator, is now on board, launching a Senate investigation into Flock, what the cameras know and what they do not. Outside of using Flock cameras to track their exes, which has happened, at least as far as we can tell, dozens of times, police officers also treat this automated data feed as definitive truth. And innocent people are paying a devastating price. Take the case of 23-year-old Lindsay Isaacs. If you haven't heard of this, it's going to make you very angry. We were the first national news outlet to cover her story last week. Here she is in court. After a fatal hit and run in Florida, investigators locked into a single Flock camera ping that placed her black Dodge Durango 3 miles from the scene around the time of the crash. Despite eyewitnesses pointing to a maroon Durango, a different colored car, and her own car showing zero signs of impact damage, police arrested her. She spent 13 days in jail until finally police arrested another driver, Elisa Montalvo, the owner of, you guessed it, a damaged maroon Durango. That is obviously small comfort for Isaacs. She paid the price for a mistake made by cops, and cops who misused this tool that they are supposed to say has so many safeguards. And she now joins us along with her attorney, Patrick McGeehan. Lindsay, thank you for being here. I know you were able to watch what we just showed. Is you see yourself in that orange jumpsuit in court, knowing that you have been charged with a serious crime and were innocent. How do you feel now watching that?
0: I feel so emotional looking at those pictures. It was a nightmare that I was living. And to see it where I'm sitting right now, safe next to my attorney, it's heartbreaking.
1: Yeah. I can imagine that. Patrick, help us understand, because your lawsuit is against the Florida Highway Patrol, and one of the things you have written is defendants fabricated evidence of vehicle damage, swore to false statements in an affidavit for an arrest warrant, and at a bond pretrial detention hearing, and ignored readily available exculpatory evidence. How much of this is the fault of the cameras, and how much of this is the fault of police officers who decided they had evidence of some Dodge Durango, so that must be the one?
2: Well, we didn't sue the department. We sued the officers individually in this civil rights action. But yeah, it's equally divisible. The Florida Highway Patrol did a terrible investigation. They had terrible investigators, and they used the technology and made technology terrible. So everything related to this was terribly used.
1: And we've seen over and over again with Flock rampant police misconduct. Obviously, the misconduct of officers who are searching for their exes, the clear oversight or lack of oversight by police departments and county commissioners and sheriffs and police chiefs of putting restrictions on how the data is used. It's just a comedy of errors that would be funny if it wasn't so serious, like Lindsay getting arrested wrongly. How is it that someone was arrested based on such faulty and flimsy evidence?
2: I wouldn't even say it was flimsy. The evidence was non-existent. As we proved beyond a reasonable doubt, Lindsay wasn't even at the crash scene. She was 2 miles away from the crash scene when the crash occurred. These were investigators that got it in their mind that there was a black Dodge Durango involved. They got on Flock, found the first black Dodge Durango that belonged to Lindsay Isaacs, and pinned that on her.
1: Wow. That is stunning. She spent 7 months in legal hell after cops used Flock surveillance to identify the wrong car. This is the story of Lindsay. The CEO of Flock will not come on this program. We have asked now going on close to a dozen times, and he just will not do it. But he did go on Fox News. Here he is.
3: What we have to prioritize as a country is compromise. How do we have our safety, and how do we balance privacy? And so when I think about legislation that calls for an outright ban, that's like banning vehicles.
1: Have you seen the Florida Highway Patrol and the state of Florida and other jurisdictions in Florida, Patrick, understand how wrong things went and put in any kind of safeguards since this incident?
2: There's absolutely no safeguards in Florida. There is no statute regulating flock use. The only thing you have are certain departmental policies, but those are internal policies which, you know, aren't enforceable anyplace outside the department. So we're in the wild, wild west of flock in Florida, and we get flocked very hard here.
1: Yeah, and we've seen how little and how insufficient all of these internal policies are, as well as how little and insufficient flocks, what they call their safeguards, are as well. Lindsay, I just want to end with you. You said being incarcerated, falsely incarcerated in jail, in G Block, was the worst 13 days of my life. I know you're suing, and I think when officers do wrong things, there needs to be some kind of compensation. It's too bad they can't be held personally responsible for this. Officers like who fabricate and do things that are wrong and put people in jail, I think they need to have an unbelievable amount of punishment brought upon them. Beyond monetary compensation, have you gotten an apology? Would it matter? Do you want one? What do you need to heal?
0: Public apology from everyone would be really great, but everything that has been going on, the way that this has been going since I've been released, I'm very blessed. I have a great team of people around me, and I couldn't ask for anything better. So I'm just taking life day by day and mentally trying to get better every day.
1: All right. Lindsay, Patrick, appreciate you being with us. We're going to follow this story. The flock story is one that keeps growing. The more threads we pull on about it, the more horrifying it gets. Thank you both.
2: Thank you.
1: All right. One thing for tomorrow when we come back.
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0: You can't help but smile. You can't help but clap and dance. Of all the reaction today to Dolly Parton's death, from crushing poverty in East Tennessee to the royal family honoring her passing with the Colson Guards playing 9 to 5. You know, Kipling wrote, Katie, and yes, I will quote poetry, if you can walk with kings, yet keep the common touch, and boy, does that say everything about Dolly Parton's life.
1: Well, she was certainly country music royalty, and she was the queen of Appalachia, so that was a fitting tribute to her from across the pond, absolutely. And we will continue to remember her, I think, every day for a very, very long time. Great to see you, Leland. Good show. See you tomorrow.
0: Have a great show.
1: Hello and welcome to Katie Pavlich Tonight. China is attacking our critical infrastructure, and that's something that should alarm all Americans. Here's the warning we got just hours ago from the FBI's cyber division about China's state-sponsored QTFY hacking group.
2: For nearly a decade, QTFY has exploited software vulnerabilities to launch cyber attacks against U.S. government agencies, power companies, telcos, and major hospital systems. Their services include a scanning platform that scours the internet for vulnerable smart devices like home routers and security cameras, infects thousands of them, and feeds them into a botnet. These tools let QTFY hide the origin of their attacks. So instead of appearing to come from China, traffic is routed through everyday devices.
1: America is being targeted by sophisticated hacker networks from one of our most consequential adversaries, and they're using your personal home routers, your smart devices, and doorbell cameras to cover their tracks, which is pretty terrifying. The DOJ says they've been also directly targeted, along with other critical agencies like the Federal Reserve, the NIH, the Department of Energy, and NASA. Just this summer, more than 100 municipal water systems across several states were hit with cyber attacks, and China's ally, Iran, is the suspected culprit. So imagine the chaos we'd see if we lost access to running water or if our water supplies were otherwise compromised by a foreign enemy. This also comes after President Trump declassified reports showing the CCP infiltrated voter files and stole personal information from more than 200 million Americans. So why isn't this bigger news? Joining us now, Vice Chair at the Center for Election Integrity and former Trump campaign National Press Secretary Hogan Gidley, Senior Research Analyst for FTD's China Program Jack Burnham, and News Nation political contributor and aggressive progressive podcast host Chris Hahn. Gentlemen, great to see you tonight. Thanks so much for being here. So, Jack, let's start with you. I mean, the FBI is trying to explain this today, but how wide-reaching are the CCP's cyber espionage operations in the U.S., and what effect does the latest action have on China's abilities, if any?
3: Thank you for having me. I think...

0: The way I would classify this is to think of it as one is multiple campaigns in what China is attempting to do. In the military, there's a term, an operational preparation of the battlefield. I think here we see in cyberspace China attempting an operational preparation of the battlefield of these hacking operations, whether it be the one revealed today by the FBI or others revealed previously, Salt Typhoon and Vault Typhoon, of gaining and maintaining access to critical infrastructure, whether that be water, government systems, or others, maintaining access that it can be used to either perpetuate sabotage or espionage in the event of a potential crisis between Washington and Beijing.
1: So, Hogan, I mean, this is so wide-reaching, and you think about how much China has influence in the things that we buy off of Amazon, how many people have a doorbell camera, use things like Amazon Alexa, that kind of thing, that kind of technology that China seems to be infiltrating. And of course, they're not just targeting military targets, they're targeting voter and public utilities, trying to get inside of our homes. Is this a threat that you think that Congress and the American people truly understand and know how to combat?
2: I don't know that they fully grasp the depth and breadth of this enemy that continues to attack our American infrastructure, continues to try and hack our systems. It's just so wide-reaching. And when you see this latest report that it's state-sponsored, when you see the decade-long attempts here, when you see exactly the target. These are the ones we know about, by the way. Who knows how deep they are into our AI systems and trying to get our property there, steal that, use that, because we're leading the world with AI. It is terrifying to me to think what China is trying to do. And quite frankly, we've got a meeting, a reciprocal meeting coming up with Donald Trump and President Xi in September, late September. I wonder if this is going to affect anything. And when you, just for a second, also, go back in time. COVID, for heaven's sakes. I mean, this is our largest and most dangerous geopolitical foe. I don't know that everyone quite grasps that.
1: Yeah, we've been in a cold war with China in a lot of ways for a very long time. They certainly are waging one against us. Chris, in terms of what the federal government can do, especially in the executive branch, President Trump signed an executive order to ban some foreign energy equipment that leaves us vulnerable to cyber sabotage. They try to make sure that parts from China are not going into our warfighting machines at the Department of War. It seems like as a country, we should be bipartisan about this, and these precautions should have been taken before. But now that the president has done this, do you think that's a good thing to combat China?
3: Well, I do think that we should be unified in combating our global adversaries, whether it's Trump proposing it, Biden proposing it, or a member of Congress proposing it. Obviously, we have to make sure that we're doing the right thing at the right time. And I think that when the president meets with Xi Jinping next month, I think he should hold him accountable for these attacks and make it very clear that the United States will not tolerate these attacks. And I think that we should all be unified behind that statement.
1: So, Jack, in terms of, the warfare that we're seeing from China waged against us, of course, it's different than it used to be. They can send in a virus and shut down power systems. They can, launch these cyber attacks against our water in cities across the country. How vulnerable, from your perspective, is the current electrical grid, these water systems that are not run by the federal government? They're run by local affiliates. Ports, transportation systems, everything is controlled now by the internet, and it seems like that's an easy way in.
0: I think you hit on something really important, and that's that the federal government may have the responsibility of national security, but it often isn't the owner-operator of the systems that it relies on. It doesn't run the electrical grid. It doesn't run the port infrastructure. It doesn't run the things that it needs in order to uphold its national security mission. And I think that's a place where the federal government certainly has a lot more work to do in working with those private sector owner-operators in a much more coordinated fashion to have that defense, whether that be particularly, as the President Trump noted today, around water systems, of what can the federal government do to work with some of these smaller local owner-operators that by themselves can't necessarily afford some of the cyber defenses that they may need when they're targeted by an adversary like Iran or by China. And so I think really sorting out what that public-private partnership will look like going forward really needs to be a key both administrative and congressional priority going forward.
1: So Hogan, I mean, we get emails not to click on the links. We get some education from our employers about, you know, phishing, that kind of thing. But when it comes to adversaries like Iran, Russia, North Korea, even China engaging in cyber espionage, do we need a nationwide education program about how to try and defend yourself on the individual level from this kind of attack?
2: That's a great idea. You know, one of the most blood-chilling moments of the administration in the first term for Donald Trump, I was across the table from President Xi of China in these conversations and negotiations, and it was just, quite frankly, terrifying because the people on our side of the table realized what was going on, what they were trying to accomplish here. But at the same time, the preparation it took to go into those meetings to know how they would be spying on you while you were there, what they were going to do to your phones, how to treat your devices and those types of things. I don't think the American people have a clue as to how deep and dark the design of China is to try and infiltrate our everyday lives and take us down. And the more information we have and the more we can prepare to prevent those types of things, I think the better off will be. A national campaign would be amazing.
1: So, Chris, we got to run. But in terms of what Democratic states also can do to work with the federal government, there's a lot of state infrastructure as well that is constantly attacked by China. It seems like everybody should get on board with working to combat this in ways that they can.
3: Yeah, look, I think every institution, every state, every large company at least has a plan for cyber attacks. I do think that there needs to be some more direction from the federal government. I think that we all need to be on guard for it because this is what warfare is going to look like going forward. And the Chinese are very keen to do this. They've been doing it. They will continue to do it. And we've got to be on guard for it.
1: Well, if it's in all of our phones in certain ways or in our electronics, it seems like we got a lot of work to do. So we'll see what happens. Hogan yeah. Gidley, Chris Hahn, and Jack Burnham, thank you for joining me. Great to see you.
2: Thanks.
3: Thank you.
0: Thank you.
1: And staying with China, Beijing is hitting the brakes on its lunar mission. Well, NASA commits to putting astronauts back on the moon in 2028, and that's despite the cyber attacks we just mentioned. President Trump will also visit the Johnson Space Center in Houston on Friday to present the Congressional Space Medal of Honor to the Artemis II crew. Joining me now to discuss is NASA Administrator Jared Isaacman. Great to see you here. Last time we were on the National Mall for the Great American State Fair. It's a little cooler in here, though, so it's great to see you again.
4: It was a wonderful venue, but it is great to see you again.
1: Great to see you. So we're going to get to the moon in just a second, but first, just on this cyber attack. Of course, NASA was the target of one of these attacks. China, of course, posing a threat in this level. What are you doing as the administrator to make sure our systems are safe and the intellectual property, of course, of NASA is safe?
4: Of course. And well, first, a lot of credit to the Department of Justice and obviously the entire cybersecurity apparatus that exists in the United States that defends, you know, our critical infrastructure and our key capabilities like we have at NASA. Just to say, for NASA's part in this, that their attempt went back to 2019 and they were largely unsuccessful, never went past like a very benign layer within our systems. And if we're doing our job right, executing on President Trump's national space policy, we will be successful beating them in this second space race and ensure we get back to the moon and establish our enduring presence there before they arrive.
1: So part of the space policy is indeed sending astronauts back to the moon by 2028. So can you tell us more about the upcoming missions, especially as Artemis II wraps up this week?
4: So we're doing great. Again, thankful to the president. My first day on the job, he gave us a national space policy that recommitted America to returning to the moon. Again, not just for the flags and footprints, but to establish an enduring presence to build the moon base, which we will use with our astronauts to master the skills to go to Mars. We'll be on the South Pole of the moon. We'll interact with the water ice. We'll also be there for all of its scientific and maybe even economic potential. We may even have a lunar economy at some point in time. But we aren't the only ones. China is planning to build a base in quite literally the exact same spot on the South Pole of the moon. They did just delay their robotic mission that was set to launch this past weekend. We're not counting them out. I mean, they're a very capable rival in this space race. We are not taking the foot off the gas.
1: So it's a modern-day space race.
4: It sure is.
1: So to speak. You mentioned going to Mars as well. Can you tell us more about that mission? And, of course, you know, this is President Trump's vision for what space and NASA looks like, but how do you ensure after he's out of office that these plans continue into the future for American space dominance?
4: You know, that is a great question. So first, absolutely, President Trump gets a lot of credit. He gave us the Artemis program during his first term, which led to that unbelievable mission of Artemis II, where we saw those astronauts, those heroes go around the room and come back safely. We have a great plan now. He has given us a good national space policy. He gave us the resources from the Working Family Tax Cut Act to do it the right way. So we are not just going and jumping right to the Apollo 11 here. We launched Artemis 2. He gave us the resources to launch Artemis 3 next year, so we can get a rhythm here of launching these big rockets. We'll test out Orion, our spacecraft, with the landers in Earth orbit and set up for 2028, where we'll actually put our astronauts back on the moon. And we're building the moon base the right way. We're not just trying to imagine this giant glass dome with a Ferris wheel and a farm in it. We're doing lots
1: fun,
4: of
1: though.
4: We're doing lots of little landers, and we are building up to the outcome which we want as a moon base. And he put in that same space policy, President Trump, make that next giant leap towards nuclear power and propulsion. That's how we extend American leadership in the outer solar system. That's how we send astronauts to the surface of Mars, plant the flag, as he called for in his inauguration speech, and bring them back home safely. And the first mission, the first time America gets underway on nuclear power in space, will be in 2028 before the end of President
1: Trump. I love hearing about that nuclear power powering our space program. You brought up President Trump going to Houston tomorrow to give the astronauts of the Artemis II mission the Congressional Space Medal of Honor. Can you just give us a preview of what he's going to maybe say, what you're going to say tomorrow, and what it means to those astronauts to receive that?
4: Well, it's absolutely a huge honor for those astronauts. The Congressional Space Medal of Honor is not given out very often at all. I think it reflects well on those hero astronauts for how well they performed on orbit, how well they prepared for the mission. I mean, they brought the whole world along with us. They showed us the moon again. But also, I think it's a statement for all of the talent that lives at NASA. I mean, we have tens and thousands of people, the best and brightest from across the nation, that come together to do the near impossible. I know President Trump being at Johnson Space Center means an awful lot to the entire workforce.
1: In terms of what you're hearing from the astronauts who have been assigned to the future programs, what are their new goals? I mean, covering Artemis II was a dream. It was so much fun watching the entire process, a little nerve-wracking for those of us, you know, watching and seeing things, but it went very well. In terms of what you're hearing from the people working on this, what are they telling you?
4: Well, I'll tell you, everybody's excited again because we're sending astronauts into space again, and we're sending them to the moon. And we took a half century off in that, so I'd say morale is pretty high on this. And again, we're doing it in a rhythm. We're not taking these 3.5 year leaps between missions, which was a mistake of the past. President Trump helped correct that in the National Space Policy. So you flew Artemis 2 in 2026, you'll fly Artemis 3 in 2027, and now we're on a path to have a cadence no less than annually to go back to the moon. So they're excited. They're excited about that because it's always about the mission you're flying, and you want that to succeed. But knowing it's part of a bigger story, which is an achievable path back to the surface of the moon to stay this time.
1: All right. Well, we'll be watching all of it. NASA Administrator Jared Isaacman, great to see you again.
4: Thank you very much.
1: Good luck on Friday. All right. Well, coming up, Brian Enten has huge updates on two of the country's most high-profile criminal cases. First, a shocking turn of events for convicted killer Brian Koberger. And next steps for Lindsay Clancy as her trial heads into closing arguments. Plus, the world is mourning American icon Dolly Parton, but she left something for fans to look forward to with a new song that's set to be released. It's all coming up on Katie Pavlich Tonight.
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9: In a 6-3 decision, the Supreme Court has allowed the Trump administration to implement an executive order putting restrictions on mail-in ballots for November's midterm elections. With their ruling, the majority paused a federal judge's injunction as any potential harms from Trump's executive order were based on a hypothetical, meaning the district court lacked jurisdiction to stop it. Democrat states have not given up their fight, of course, filing a new lawsuit today to block a rule from the United States Postal Service regarding the handling of mail-in ballots. With these latest opinions and lawsuits, where does that leave things ahead of the midterm elections that are coming up very soon? Join me now, one of Donald Trump's former attorneys, Jim Trusty, and Scott Bolden, defense attorney and Democratic strategist. Great to see you both. So, Jim, what do you make of the Supreme Court's ruling on the president's executive order and the new lawsuit by the Democratic states today?
10: Well, it's kind of pushing off the inevitable. I mean, the executive order really did direct different components of the executive branch to do things. So when you tell the attorney general prioritize election fraud, when you go after DHS and said create a voters list, you know, those are things that are internal. So essentially, there's a certain consistency of the Supreme Court in saying we don't want to jump into election litigation until it's just right, kind of the Goldilocks problem. A lot of the suits are too moot. A lot of them are too ripe. This one, for the moment, is not ripe, but it'll come back, you know, with much more time pressures, probably in the immediate future. So, you know, that's just the way of lawfare in today's world. There's going to be constant litigation on these executive actions making their way up to the Supreme Court.
9: So you're telling me the world needs more lawyers. I think that's what I'm hearing. Good thing we have two good ones tonight. Scott, you know, the states that have been filing lawsuits, they claim that this new procedure won't work, that it's damaging to voters and election integrity. But as the Supreme Court found, they don't have proof it causes harm and that it doesn't work. So how can they make those claims?
11: Well, when you are always looking for injunctive relief on a TRO, the question is, have you been damaged or is damage or injury imminent? In this particular case, the plaintiffs in these cases and state's attorney generals argue that they can't afford to wait because elections are coming up in 2 or 3 months. And if you say I haven't been damaged, then you're going to wait for me to be damaged. It's irreversible. And so they're staying the lower court's order that blocked these executive orders that I think are illegal because they're in the province of either Congress or the states that

0: control these elections by the Constitution, then the court essentially is allowing the executive order to move forward. The parties of the plaintiffs will be damaged, and then it'll be too late because the elections will take place. And you can't measure how many people were unlawfully or illegally denied the right to vote based on mail-in voting. The president votes by mail in Florida himself. And so every study that's looked at this process, the idea of illegal immigrants voting as some type of democratic initiative, is political rhetoric. It's not really reality, because it's very rare that you have what the president's complaining about. It's very rare statistically, based on every organization that looks at it. And so the Supreme Court has punted, but there's going to be more litigation leading up to the November election. And it should be.
1: We did just see the Democratic governor of New Jersey say that there were thousands of illegal immigrants on the voter rolls. So, you know, we do have a problem.
0: They
1: I agree.
0: Need to get
1: we
0: rid
1: do.
0: Of them, right?
1: Jim, let's they do. Let's walk through how this is going to work, this new rule. So the new rule would require states to give the Postal Service lists of voters receiving mail-in ballots, along with unique barcodes for those ballots, so that the post office can then use that information to get this, track and verify election mail. What a concept. And then they could also, you know, process ballots or refuse to process ballots that don't meet those new federal standards. So this seems like a very simple solution. We can track pretty much everything, but we don't track mail-in ballots properly. That seems like a problem.
2: Yeah, I mean, look, I'm a big fan of old school, of people having to show up at the elementary school down the street. And I understand there's always going to be exceptions. We want our military to be able to vote, for instance. We want people with serious health issues who can't get out. But it's not just about illegal aliens. It's a question of bundling. It's a question of quid pro, you know, quo frauds, where you get a whole bunch of homeless people to suddenly sign a petition or sign a bunch of ballots and you turn them in at a station down the street. I mean, there's a lot of room for better enforcement. And I just don't really understand how anyone with a straight face can be against better integrity in these elections. Now, again, having a voter list of who's eligible, who's alive, who's not alive, I just don't know why that's all that controversial. We're not quite there yet for the litigation. It's clear that's where they want to go with this administration. And we're going to have some litigation, as Scott said, on the eve of this midterm. But, you know, one thing that the democratically powered law firms have shown is the ability to get to court very quickly. So I think we'll have litigation, you know, going through the fall that deals with these thorny issues. But again, for the moment, it's just internal executive branch movement.
1: Scott, you're laughing.
0: The fundamental problem with all of this, to my friend Jim, is that the province of these elections lies solely with the state under the Constitution and tons of case law, as you and I both well know. And so what drives this negative narrative with the Democrats is that the president, by executive order, not even by passing a law in Congress, by executive order, wants to change or impact all of this. Even if the goal is great, the fact of the matter is we have enforcement policies to combat all of those examples that you gave at the state level, because it's the state election officers and it's the state House and governor and so forth and so on, whether they're Republican or Democrat, that need to run this. And so the White House just simply has no jurisdiction over this.
1: But, I mean, Jim, doesn't the federal government through DOJ have jurisdiction over federal elections and making sure
0: it's all state.
1: Jim,
0: it's all state.
1: Does the federal government have any ability to sue and make sure that there's not, you know, that the federal elections are secure?
2: Yeah, I mean, I don't totally disagree with Scott. I'm kind of a federalist by nature, and the division here is for states to be the ones that carry out the electoral process by each state. I think there's a lot of frustration at how bad so many states have been. But there is an enforcement component that the federal government can be a part of. And again, you got to look at the fine line of what this executive order currently is. It tells DHS, create a list. It doesn't say how the state's going to run the election. It tells the attorney general, prioritize, maybe for the first time in my life, election fraud is something that you're going to go after and prosecute. And you can do that as a federal prosecutor or somebody in DOJ. So, you know, I think we have to wait and see. You know, right now, we're waiting for Postal to come up with an actual rule, and that will be where the fight begins again and it comes back into court. But for the moment, we're kind of speculating on how much of an interference the federal government is trying to run. And a lot of it's just not directly interfering with state.

0: capacity to appreciate right from wrong.
1: And in Utah, Brian Koberger will now get a new hearing as he tries to withdraw his guilty plea in the Idaho student murders. News Nation senior national correspondent Brian Enten has been in the courtroom this week following the Clancy trial. He joins us now. Brian?
2: Yeah, Katie, we've been following the Lindsey Clancy trial for weeks now, and it is now finally coming to an end. Tomorrow there will be closing arguments, and then it will finally go to the jury, and then we will have deliberations. Are they going to have a verdict quickly, or could it take days? We just don't know. But today was interesting with that final witness, a psychiatrist who works for the FBI, for the Behavioral Analysis Unit, who essentially said he does not believe that Lindsey Clancy was in a psychosis. He believes that there was planning, that it was methodical, and that she really figured out the way she was going to do this when her husband left the house and went to CVS and went to get takeout food. What was so interesting, though, is he said that Patrick Clancy, the husband, told him that Lindsey Clancy, when he arrived back and saw her laying in the yard after she jumped out the window, that she said, "I tried to take my own life and the kids are in the basement." The 911 call, I'm told, which I haven't heard and hasn't been played publicly, apparently she's just mumbling and making noises and you can't hear what she's saying. So there's a little bit of a discrepancy there. Did she actually say something when Patrick Clancy arrived, or was she quiet? I asked the defense attorney, Kevin Reddington, about it. Listen to this, Katie.
3: Did Lindsey speak when she was outside on the ground? Because it was confusing that the psychiatrist said that Patrick said she did. But
4: I wouldn't believe him if he said in the middle of a blizzard that it was snowing. Okay, so I don't care what the psychiatrist said. You heard that. Well, no, you didn't, unfortunately. If you were in the courtroom, you would have heard the tape. She was unable to speak. She just moaned and made grunting noises, that's all.
3: So why would Patrick say that?
4: How do I know?
2: So essentially, we still don't really have an answer on that front. Another big crime story we've been covering, Katie, the Brian Koberger case, of course, the Idaho killings. It says he wants to change his plea to not guilty. He actually got a win. There's going to be an evidentiary hearing. A judge decided today where he's going to get to present his case of why he thinks he should now get to change his plea to not guilty. It's not going to be until June of next year. I still don't suspect it's really going to go anywhere, but nonetheless, he is going to get another day in court. Katie.
1: All right. Brian Enten, thank you for joining us. Great to see you.
2: Thanks, Katie.
1: All right. Well, after the break, we're honoring Dolly Parton's legacy as a legendary musician and a humanitarian hero. A music industry insider who's known Dolly for decades joins us to share some of her memories. Don't go anywhere.

0: On TV, sometimes it's just meant to be. Like Hazel and running.
1: Run out for a long one.
0: Like Danny and the red hair.
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0: Like fish and naps.
3: What else have I got to do?
0: Like Sam and the nose twitch.
4: Now that's what I call magic.
0: Like Genie and the jingle.
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7: The power of the presidential endorsement. I'm Blake Berman, host of The Hill on News Nation. Darlene Graham winning the Republican nomination in South Carolina's Senate primary after securing President Trump's endorsement. Senator Graham, who replaced her late brother Lindsey Graham last month, now advances to the November general election. And in Oklahoma, the president's pick for governor, Mike Mazie, also winning his runoff primary race to advance to the November general election. Those races were being watched as some of the president's recent endorsements came up short in their primaries. Looking ahead to November, our partners at Decision Desk HQ forecasting a 67% probability that Democrats will win the House of Representatives. In the upper chamber, DDHQ forecasting Republicans have a 52% chance of keeping control of the Senate in November. I'm Blake Berman, and this is the News Nation Political Minute.
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16: I don't know what kind of a legend I am, but if being around a long time makes you a legend, then I guess I am.
17: She's certainly a legend. The loss of Dolly Parton is being felt across the globe, but she left fans with one final gift to look forward to. A new song that's never been heard before. It's called My Place in History, and up until now, it's been kept secret and locked in a time capsule at Dollywood. It will be unsealed and released on January 19th, 2046, which would have been Dolly's 100th birthday, ensuring her music and her legacy will reach a whole new generation. We also have new details on funeral arrangements, which Dolly made herself. Joining us now, Holly Gleason, a music industry journalist and best-selling author who's interviewed Dolly for decades. Holly, great to see you. Thank you for being here. You've, of course, met and interviewed Dolly Parton several times over the years. What do you remember the most about the time you spent with her and when you spoke to her about her career?
18: The thing about Dolly, other than when she's got something she's fired up and is there to sell, whether it's Dollywood or a film project, is she's as curious about the person she's talking to as she is kind of laying down the world of Dolly. Over all the years I interviewed her, she was really consistent that way. She was very much somebody who, when she told you the stories of her songs, you could tell they came out of her real life. It wasn't something she was just making up. She was a big daydreamer. She was somebody who came up with things nobody else would have because she did do that. But when she wrote the truth, and she wrote it from places that really existed.

0: That's so true. When you watch her interview, she's always talking to the interviewer as well, asking them questions yep. about their life and understanding, you know, their kind of differences and the things that they could have in common as well. Of course, you know, fans now have a final song to look forward to. We learned this today in 2046. So she was always wanting the future generations to have a piece of her music. And as she talked about, she changed with the times, but also stayed the same in many ways, true to herself. So why is it important for future generations to hear her music?
1: Well, I think even more than it's important for future generations to hear her music, I think the reason she's leaving this song is so they can have something that's truly theirs. Because if you get to have Jolene and Coat of Many Colors and Rock Candy Christmas and I Will Always Love You, that's a pretty good haul, right? Mm-hmm. You're already yeah. winning. And as we've seen with the explosion on the Apple chart and some of the other streaming charts, people are flocking to her music. But I think for her, for all those people on her 100th birthday, that's a present she's giving them. And that's something that's specifically for them. And that's something they can have that's theirs. Right.
0: Yeah, I mean, I was listening to her music all day today. So I'm one of millions right. of people, I'm sure, who were doing that.
1: Yeah. But I think, you know, there's that thrill of the moment you enter the Dollyverse. Mm-hmm. Right. I was a 9-to-5 kid. I was very young, and the movie was researched in Cleveland, Ohio with a bunch of secretaries. So, you know, we had a hometown kind of tied to it because I'm a rock and roll kid.
0: Yeah.
1: And she wrote a song that really essentialized what it meant to be what a female blue collar worker was in the 70s, a secretary. Right. Mm-hmm. And that, to us, that was our, you know, I'm Woman, Hear Me Roar song. And yeah. she wanted that generation to have their song. And I think, you know, my place in history, I think she's probably going to put a question to people where they get to use that song to help figure out what her place in history really is. That'd be my guess.
0: Yeah. Well, you have a piece out today titled Dolly Parton Found Love in Cast-Off Kids, All Parties, Genders, and Kinds. Why do you think she was able to resonate with so many different kinds of people?
1: You know, that's the easiest question anybody's asked me. I've been doing interviews for 2 days. Because she was curious about people, because she loved everybody, but she really loved underdogs. She really loved people who maybe didn't have the same chances or were being kind of written off. You know, little kids, innocence, the LGBTQ community adored her. Very strong Christian faith. It was so important to her. And I was at the CMA Awards the year she did I'm Alive. And just all of a sudden, we had this huge choir. And she, I say it in the piece, the choir almost levitated with yeah. the ferocity of her faith. So those are not necessarily things you would put in the same punch bowl. But when you put Dolly in the mix, she sees what's lovable in all of them. And I think if somebody loves you, you're inclined to love them back.
0: Absolutely. Well, she was one of a kind and brought joy to everybody who got to meet her, listen to her songs, mm-hmm. and watch her, absolutely, and watch her interviews with you over the years. Holly Gleason, thank you so much for joining me tonight. Great to see you.
1: Great to see you, too.
0: Thank you. Well, now to this. Today marks 5 years since the Abbeygate attack in Afghanistan that killed 13 American service members. Coming up, we'll talk to Congressman Daryl Issa, who has been digging into what led to that tragic moment, and we'll also speak with the Gold Star father of one of those American heroes right after this.
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0: Today marks 5 years since an ISIS case suicide bomber killed 13 U.S. service members and 160 Afghan civilians at the Kabul airport's Abbey Gate checkpoint during America's withdrawal from Afghanistan. Earlier today, Secretary of War Pete Hegseth honored the heroes who rushed into action that day in Kabul while remembering the lives that were taken.
17: Exactly 5 years ago, at a dusty, exposed checkpoint in Kabul called Abbey Gate, the world witnessed the absolute best of America standing in the gap to defend our country and those they serve alongside during one of the darkest strategic hours.
0: The deadly attack came amid a chaotic withdrawal that led to justified demands for answers and accountability two things that still haven't come. Joining us now, California Congressman Darrell Issa, along with founder of the Freedom 13 Gold Star father, Mark Schmitz, whose son, Marine Lance Corporal Jared Schmitz, was killed 5 years ago today. Thank you both for being here. Mark, first to you, I would love to know more about your son, Jared, and who he was as a person and why he decided to join the U.S. military.
6: He was a brother. He was a best friend. The kid never had an enemy his entire life. Everybody that came in contact with him just seemed to gravitate to him. I've racked my brain, talked to my wife. I'm like, has Jared ever had anybody that didn't like him? And we can't think of anyone. So just an amazing human being. He knew his mission was to help people in life, and what greater level to do that at than the Marine Corps. So he stuck to his guns since the age of 8, knew that's what he wanted to do, and sure enough, he became a U.S. Marine. So very proud of him.
0: So I know that the years probably don't get easier as they go on. 5 years ago today, he was killed at Abbeygate doing exactly what you just talked about, what he wanted to do. But what does the anniversary today mean for your family? And what are your thoughts about what happened 5 years ago?
6: Well, you know, first, I'm really glad I'm on with Congressman Issa. He was a huge advocate for us, the families, early on trying to fight for answers and accountability. Here we are 5 years later. We still don't have it yet, but it sounds like maybe it's right on the horizon. Just getting some closure would be really nice. But, you know, it doesn't get any better. It doesn't get any easier. It just gets different. You know, you move on, and I throw myself into my nonprofit now. My son died, but his legacy will never die. You know, mm-hmm. So we're carrying on his legacy through our nonprofit to help his brothers and sisters in arms through our freedom camps. And, you know, that's my therapy, to be honest with you. That's what gets me through every day.
0: Congressman, on the accountability question, I think that is infuriating, obviously, to the Gold Star families who lost their loved ones 5 years ago today, but also to Americans who watched this withdrawal and how it left the Taliban in charge in Afghanistan after 20 years of blood and treasure were spent there. Is accountability on the horizon? Can we expect, as Americans and for the families, to get some kind of closure? What specifically is Congress doing to make sure that happens?
18: Thanks for having me on. And Mark, very good to be on set with you. I'm sorry I'm not with you in person today. The fact is that in the early days, we were able to uncover some of what occurred. What we weren't able to do is dig deep into Pentagon and other files. And that's something that, thanks to President Trump and the Secretary of War, they've dug into it. And we are getting more information on the cover-up. And specifically, as many of the Gold Star families know, the inconsistencies between what they said happened and what actually happened. Evidence like SIM cards and so on, actually some of them just with personal pictures, were withheld by then Secretary of Defense. And they're now being put through what can be returned to the family of any value is. But more importantly, they are getting to the bottom of that. And the second half of it, and I think every Gold Star family and every one who has served in any of the forces, they want an answer to how could we screw up the withdrawal in a way in which it humiliated us and empowered our enemies. So that second part is not what we're here today about, but it is part of what President Trump has ordered to be done and make sure that it never happens again.
0: And, you know, just to follow up on the accountability part of it, you know, if there typically in life, if there's not accountability for epic screw-ups like this, they tend to happen again, or the same people who were in the positions that they were at the time get rewarded rather than punished for making bad decisions, especially when it takes people's lives. So are you confident, Congressman, that the Pentagon and the Department of War is taking the proper steps to make sure that people who made these decisions, at least there, are held accountable so that there's more transparency and the ability to prevent something like this from happening again, if possible?
18: Well, I'm confident that in the next 2 years, we'll continue to dig and get as much as can be gotten. And thanks to the Secretary of War, we're getting it now. The second part of it, though, is how do you stop a Benghazi? How do you stop an Abbey Gate? And the, one of the big answers is you've got to stop allowing these so-called professionals, especially at the State Department, to lead these kinds of events. The fact is, with the president,

0: has ordered, President Trump has ordered, and I hope it becomes permanent, is that if there's going to be conflict, at the moment that the host nation cannot protect our embassy, it becomes a military decision, not a State Department decision. So many mistakes have been made because of what the State Department wanted to have in appearance. And I can tell you that Secretary Rubio, that was one of the first things he encountered, was this, how does it look? Rather than what do we actually do for Americans? What do we do as our responsibility? And that's changing now, but we've got to make it permanent.
1: Yeah, absolutely. Mark, your son was taken far too soon, but he certainly was an inspiration to others wanting to join the Marine Corps, future generations. What do you want people to know about, you know, his legacy and, again, what you're working on with your nonprofit to heal from this horrific event, but also to make sure those who have been impacted in other ways through military service also have what they need?
2: So it's obvious when you've got a soldier or Marine that's been injured physically, anybody can see that. They're in a wheelchair, they're an amputee, but there's so many countless thousands out there that suffer from PTSD, suicide tendencies, anxiety, depression. So our Freedom Healing Camps are all focused on mental health. We will symbolically build 13 homes on the 171 acres that we purchased in Bourbon, Missouri, and invite law enforcement, veterans, of course, mm-hmm. and Gold Star families to come out. But the biggest piece of that is we want them to bring their immediate family. We want their kids there. We want their wife or their husband there. That way they can all feel together, take a knee for a week, and just hit the reset button.
1: That's fantastic. It's called the Freedom 13. Congressman Issa and Mark Schmitz, thank you for joining us. And God bless the memory of your son. Thank you very much.
2: Thank you.
0: Thank you. Goodbye, Mark.
1: Well, we thank and honor 13 U.S. service members and their families. We'll be right back.
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5: Well, today is International Dog Day, so obviously we're celebrating with my dog, Gadsden. He's an English lab, and he loves going around D.C. Jesse Weber is, of course, here. And, Jesse, you sent us some photos, too.
6: That's right.
5: Who is this? Well, this is Gadsden taking a nap.
6: Where's Ryder?
5: Where's Ryder? Yours?
6: Ryder's our family dog.
5: There she is.
6: Look at that black lab. She's beautiful. She's the best. We love her. She's making her TV debut right here. Thanks for giving her an opportunity to make her premiere on your show.
5: She's famous now. That's awesome.
6: She's super famous. She's not going to be the same. It's going to go right to her head.
5: She's going to be a diva now. Everyone's going to follow. And the paparazzi will be all over her.
6: That was a nice touch.
5: All right. Like, does it for us. Have a great show, Jesse.
6: Take it away. You got it. Everybody, welcome to Jesse Weber Live. Tonight, a major development in the Lindsey Clancy trial. The judge is giving jurors a new path to a verdict. This is just hours before those deliberations begin, plus a bombshell moment from the prosecution's final expert. We're going to talk about that. And also, what does each side need to do tomorrow to win over the jury with closing arguments? Then, another legal case. Meta is facing an eye-popping price tag over allegations that its platforms harmed the mental health of the kids that's using it. The social media giant agreeing to not only pay out more than $17 billion, but also make changes to how Facebook and Instagram protect young users. Why did they decide to do it, though? And by the way, is this going to be meaningful change? Is this justice for the victims' families? One more legal case for you. The judge overseeing Brian Koberger's bid for a new trial just added two new hearing dates to the court calendar. We're going to bring in Brian Enten to talk about, I can't believe I'm saying this, Brian Koberger's chances of potentially becoming a free man. But first, we got to turn to this breaking news. Utter devastation. That's really the only words for the horrifying images that we're seeing as massive flash floods and mudslides hit the Nepal-Tibet border today. Videos showing the catastrophic flooding instantly sweeping people away at the border. Authorities on both sides are fearing a rising death toll right now. So here's what we know tonight. Police in Nepal report that at least 160 people are dead. Hundreds more are missing. And many of those missing are tourists, including at least 47 Americans. The State Department confirms it's aware of the Americans affected. But Canadians, Australians, Brits, they are also among the hundreds missing. After walls of water and mud slammed Nepal with no warning, little time to flee, at least 19 bridges, dozens of miles of roads were washed away. You can see the torrents of water just collapsing metal bridges, destroying entire villages. Nepal has now asked both India and China to help with the rescue efforts. And then there's the drone footage, okay? The drone footage shows the roads, homes, other buildings just buried by thundering water, the color of wet cement. Helicopters were used to rescue the stunned survivors who were caked in mud. And obviously, while there's still a lot of questions about what caused this deadly disaster, There are many experts who say that an avalanche of ice and rock from a melting glacier may have been what triggered the flash flooding. So joining me now, Live from Nepal is Raj Kumar Trikatri, advisor to the Association for Dalit Women Advancement of Nepal. Also joining us is Dr. Bishnu Maya Pariyar, founder of Odwan, and Dr. Jonathan Harvey, associate professor of geosciences at Fort Lewis College. It's great to have you all here. Raj, I'm going to start with you. What are you seeing on the ground tonight?
7: It's about 9 a.m. This morning. Actually, the yesterday morning in Nepal time, yeah, there was a sudden flood from the Tibetan side, and there was no any early information or early warning system. There is a very devastating flood coming from China Tibet side.
6: And what about the rescue efforts? Can you tell us what's being done there and how you're getting involved in that?
7: Yeah, actually, there has been, once the information came, the Nepal government security mechanism and the rescue mechanism operated immediately. And the number of helicopter, private helicopter, and the security forces, they are very, very ready. Actually, immediately, even all these mechanisms activated. So it seems there is a government is presenting quite actively. That shows the rescue and relief, rescue and search and rescue is ongoing.
6: We're looking at this footage. It's unbelievable. It is so devastating. Mm-hmm. Dr. Pariyar, let me go to you. I mean, you grew up in Nepal. Mm-hmm. Can you tell us about the people there, your reaction to what we're seeing? Have you been able to speak with anybody there?
8: Mm-hmm. Thank you so much.
6: Sorry, Raj. I'm just going to Dr. Pariyar right, real quick.
8: Okay. Thank you so much. People are devastated. You know, they are heartbroken, terrified, and deeply anxious about what is happening. And yes, I have spoken to my family, my team, and you know, my friends. One of our friends, he just went to Nepal to visit his family, and like 2 days ago, he was showing like his beautiful village, beautiful house, everything on the live, and yesterday he was showing all these, you know, houses were gone, and it looked really devastating. And yes, I have been talking to them, and we are here, you know, our heart is in Nepal. Our Nepal is crying now. We all are crying, and we are trying our best to support the, you know, victim survivors and the people who are affected by this tragedy.
6: Yeah, it's devastating. There's not another word to describe what we're seeing here. Jonathan, Dr. Harvey, let me go to you on this. As a geoscience expert, what surprised you about what we're seeing and with what we're seeing? Do you have an idea about a cause?
9: Yeah, the story is starting to come together about the cause here. And I think we have a clear understanding that it was a collapsing glacier that probably was undergoing some rapid melt, collapsed maybe as much as a mile vertically into a gorge that's deeper than the Grand Canyon, and then continued on downstream, picking up mud and debris, doing what we call bulking up, getting very large. And what was so surprising to me about it is usually events like this involve a glacial lake that was sitting up there near the crest of the range that overflows due to a landslide into the lake. In this case, there doesn't appear to be a lake involved. This seems to be mostly driven by the collapse of this glacier. And you know why the exact glacier collapsed, where it did, when it did, those are questions that it'll take time to answer.
6: Look, Raj, right now the question is, what can people do to help? What can people do to help those in Nepal? What can the rest of the world do to help? You tell us right now. You got a platform, Raj.
7: Thank you. Again, the first effort right now is, again, the search and rescue. Because many people are out of contact, and it's quite difficult to find the dead body. So far, it's 162 dead body is found, but there are a number of people are missing. So the first and foremost priority is the search and rescue, and a number of helicopters and other medical support has been there. But it is not adequate. It's still, we need so many medical support as well as the transportation and rescue relief support, communication to be re-established. And in definitely in the second phase, people are desperate and need food and shelter kind of immediate support that we require. Yeah, it's a quite a huge kind of loss, and estimated loss is about to $130 million, which is around 10% of Nepal's annual budget. The estimated loss, even it can go more than that. The situation from my side, from our side, what we have been doing is we are trying to find exact information and trying to clarify and trying to avoid misinformation and disinformation.
6: Which is tough with everything that's going on right now. I mean, Dr. Parier, I'll go to you. We were putting up the Odd One flyer. What is your group doing to help the relief efforts? I mean, and as Raj was saying, just trying to understand what's happening, get the right information out there is half the battle.
8: Yeah. So when disaster happen like this, our team is always there. You know, and this year, like during the earthquake and the COVID, we supported thousand people. And this year also, this time, so we are raising fund, and I send the flyer the flyer is there. And first, we will be coordinating with the governor. You know, when we raise the fund, we'll be working the government agencies, you know, to supply the relief package first, like such as medicine, food, clothing, and shelters. And then, you know, we would like to support our government for the rebuilding. That is
6: right.
8: The next stage. We are hoping,
6: That's the next stage after just understanding the loss here and trying to understand how to recover. Dr. Harvey, let me go to you before we wrap things up. You know Nepal well, including these areas, this Himalayan region, its geography. Is it prone to something like this? I mean, is it prone to extreme weather-related events like this? Or is this really a one-off that we've just never seen before?
9: They are prone. This region is prone to these events, and I'd say increasingly so. There's been a number of glacial lake outburst floods that have outcomes that resemble this, but I have to say this is one of the most devastating ones I've seen in all my time, you know, looking at footage of these types of events. But as the climate warms and glaciers melt a little bit faster, there's an expectation and honestly measurements already that show that these types of events are happening with increasing frequency, especially in the Himalaya, where you have so much ice sitting so high above sea level.
6: That's a scary thing to be thinking about. Look, our hearts and prayers and well wishes are with that community and the missing loved ones. Raj Kumar Achkatri, Dr. Vishnu Maya Parier, and Dr. Jonathan Harvey, really appreciate you all, and thank you for the work that you're doing tonight.
8: Thank you so much.
6: Okay, switching gears to this surprising end to a landmark federal trial that accused social media giant Meta of purposely designing its platforms to keep young people hooked, contributing to mental health problems, then misleading the public about it. Now, Meta didn't really fight those allegations anymore because the company, which is behind Facebook and Instagram, is now not only agreeing to pay over $17 billion to settle a lawsuit brought by nearly every state, but also to make significant major changes aimed at protecting kids and teens online. Under the agreement, teens could face a 2-hour daily limit on Facebook and Instagram unless a parent approves more time. Meta would also shut off notifications during school hours, strengthen age checks and parental controls, and limit content that involves bullying and eating disorders and self-harm. The company would also reduce features like likes that critics say just fuels social comparison and a lot of the problems. Now, the settlement would be paid over about a 10-year period, billions going to states for children's mental health programs. Meta, by the way, is also pushing TikTok and YouTube to adopt similar safeguards. But here's the problem. The critics say this settlement doesn't go far enough. Florida, in fact, is refusing to join, calling this payout too small compared with the harm that social media is allegedly causing kids. Remember, Meta made over $60 billion in profits last year alone. Is this a big hit to them? And that brings me to a big question, many that I have. Is this going to be enough to curb what is a seemingly ongoing mental health crisis among our youth? I'm joined now by Dr. Rebecca Bailey, leading family psychologist, author of Safe Kids, Smart Parents. Dr. Bailey, by the way, served as J.C. Dugard's primary therapist following her 2009 rescue from 18 years in captivity. I'm always happy to have you on to talk about this. Look, from a legal point of view, am I surprised that they did this? They got the money. But, you know, admitting that they're at fault here, admitting that they have to make changes, paying up, that's a hefty price tag. I don't care what company you are. It's significant. Do you believe, though, that measures like this, the promises that they say they're going to make to their platforms, is that going to be enough?
10: Absolutely not. It's a start. It's a big start on one level, but this is a societal shift that we are going to have to really be conscious from parents up down to really see something change. We're pretty, you know, the horse is out of the barn pretty far, right? There's so much more work to do.
6: But a 2-hour daily limit, turning off notifications during school hours, I have to imagine that might have a benefit.
10: Well, there's two challenges here. One is when, as we know, you know, you cut off the head of a snake and another one pops up. So I'm not convinced that one company, because it's not just Meta, we know that. And the 2 hours, you know, you got to think, what is the 2 hours that they're being, your kids are being exposed to? You know, what are they acting like when they move away? And then what do we, when they get step away? And then what are we talking about in single family homes where it's a type of babysitter? And you, what, I mean, I'm interested in how they're going to get the 2 hours and police it. I have raised my own teenagers in addition to work with quite a few, and I know how they can go deep underground. There's a, you know, it's, I don't think this is the answer. The answer is parents being more, getting a little more conscious, talking to children. We've got to stop being so disconnected from each other. Well, we've got to unplug the devices around us and focus on.
6: Here's the interesting part about it. You know, if I talked about a settlement like this in any other context where a company is essentially admitting fault and willing to pay off a hefty sum, there might be those who say, oh my gosh, I'm not going to use that product again. It's not going to be the case here. Nobody, I don't think people are going to stop using the social media platforms unless these changes create a less attractive option for young people. And unless they go to other platforms, you know, they say go to TikTok and YouTube has to make changes. But I'm at the, when I was listening to this, I'm thinking if the platform has changed in such a significant way that it becomes less attractive for the children or young people, you tell me.
10: Right. I mean, think of what it does with cigarette, with smoking and things like that. I think kids, we know from the research that it is a way, social media is a way they stay connected with each other. If they're not, and I bring this up a lot, the Australian study, when it became, when they set the guidelines, all it did was push it further down. I mean, we have to start somewhere. I am somebody, and this seems like a big start, but I think for a $60 billion company, I don't know how big a start it is. So, but we've really got to pay attention. We got to get the devices out of our cars, out of our kids' rooms, out of our hands at dinner.
6: It's tough. It's really, really, really tough. But I hear you. And look, it's going to be up to the parents, at least then with these new changes, to make sure they don't go over that limit, right? There's a limited time being put on. They should adhere to this, or maybe they, that's something to think about. Listen, Dr. Bailey, thank you for taking the time. One thing I'm thinking about is why didn't they want this to go to trial? Maybe they didn't want certain testimony to come out. I don't know. Something to think about, conversation for another day. But Dr. Rebecca Bailey, thank you so much.
10: Excellent. Nice to see you. Take care.
6: Good seeing you. Bye. Okay. Now I want to turn to this news of federal law enforcement dismantling an alleged China-linked hacking network that is apparently responsible for potentially infiltrating top U.S. government agencies as well as critical infrastructure. Did you know about this? According to unsealed court documents, the FBI and DOJ seized several domains that were apparently used to operate a worldwide network of hacked devices. It's also known as a botnet that were used to conduct hacking campaigns. Officials say that by routing attacks through hacked computers, the network allowed all these bad actors to essentially mask their origins. And by the way, it wasn't just the United States. Authorities say more than 130 countries were also targeted. The system was allegedly created by a China-based company that sells access to hacked networks to the country's military and intelligence agencies. Investigators say that the hackers use that system to covertly target high-profile victims. Who? NASA, the Federal Reserve, even the U.S. Senate, also networks that were operated by power companies, hospitals, financial institutions. Now, there is good news in this. The good news is that federal agents claim that seizing those domains means they've made the system inoperable, disrupting these alleged hackers' ability to use these tools. Now, look, China has previously denied that it engages in hacking, but this is just the latest in a series of cyber attacks that are aimed at American targets. So the worry is that busts like this could really be only the tip of the iceberg. We'll follow it. Still to come. Talked about at the top, potential big win for Lindsey Clancy's defense in the judge's charging decision, and a bombshell moment when the prosecution's own expert appeared to undercut their case. So now, with this case hours away from being handed to the jury, could either of those developments matter? What does each side need to do in their closing arguments tomorrow? Criminal defense attorney Bob Mata, who has been inside that courtroom every day, is going to join me next.

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3: Tonight, a significant development and potentially a win for the defense in the Lindsey Clancy case. And this is, by the way, just before it's handed off to a jury. The judge says that he will allow jurors to consider a lesser charge of manslaughter, something the defense pushed for, the prosecutors opposed. So I want to walk you through what this means, because the jurors are now going to have some very different options when it comes to the mother who's accused of strangling to death her three young children. Because the jury could either find Lindsey Clancy guilty of first-degree murder or second-degree murder or now manslaughter or find her not guilty by lack of criminal responsibility. And that last question has been at the heart of this whole trial, because Clancy admits she killed her kids. The question is whether she suffered from such a mental disease or defect that she couldn't appreciate the wrongfulness of her conduct, that she couldn't conform her behavior to the law. The defense arguing she was in a state of postpartum psychosis. Well, today, the prosecution's final witness, this expert, forensic psychiatrist, Dr. Gregory Sothoff, gave jurors his answers. He says she could.
4: Throughout the day, I mean, she was methodical and quite controlled and organized, even in that space of time that was short. There was a lot to do in terms of killing her children and also killing herself. It is my opinion, within a reasonable degree of medical certainty, that Ms. Clancy was criminally responsible.
3: But on cross, defense attorney Kevin Reddington turned the prosecution's opening statement back on that expert and got, I will tell you, a bombshell response.
5: She chose to manipulate her providers, seek out a quick and easy fix when she was feeling depressed and anxious, and after only 4 months in treatment, she made a choice, a deliberate and intentional decision that she did not want to try anymore. And because no one could take care of her kids the way she wanted them to, she had to take them with her too. Would you agree that the evidence, in your opinion, supports that contention, sir?
4: I think that statement that you read really minimizes what she was going through.
3: Think about that for a second. The prosecution's own expert just said their characterization in their opening statement minimizes what Lindsey Clancy was going through. He's not backing away from his conclusion, but that is a striking concession for the defense, no? So the evidence is over. Closing arguments are tomorrow. Then the judge is going to instruct the jury on the law, including that new manslaughter option, and the case is going to be in their hands. My next guest is somebody who's been inside that courtroom for weeks, Bob Mata, criminal defense attorney, host of the podcast, The Defense Diaries. Bob, so good to see you. Thanks for taking the time. I got to start with this development today, the judge giving this jury a manslaughter option. It feels like a big advantage for Lindsey Clancy because, and by the way, is it voluntary or involuntary manslaughter? Is it killing upon heat of passion or reckless conduct?
6: Yeah, that's a $1 million question, because we haven't seen the instruction yet in terms of what he decided to go with. I'm assuming it's voluntary, but it's huge. I mean, it's a huge thing. Clancy got a huge advantage with that, and Reddington asked for it. So we didn't know if the judge was going to grant it. And I was trying to think about why. And I think it ultimately gives the jury another option short of the NG for lack of criminal responsibility or full guilty on the murder one charge.
3: It's a middle ground, because they could say, look, are we really not going to hold her criminally responsible for killing her three children?

0: weeks, the Commonwealth was saying that it was a ruse. You know, I mean, like everything that these experts have done have really, I think Reddington has effectively turned them into defense witnesses.
1: So let me ask you this. Most people will say that with closing arguments, jurors individually have already come up with their minds on a decision. Yep. That may be true. I think this case is different. I think it's vitally important for both sides to summarize this in the best possible way they can. You correct me if I'm wrong. I think it's very important. What does each side need to do with closings tomorrow?
0: Well, I agree with you, first of all. The Commonwealth has to land on a theory. I mean, this dartboard thing that they've been doing throughout their entire case in chief is not going to work. They're going to have to land on one concise theory as to what they believe happened here. And Reddington just has to hammer home the fact that these were hired guns, the fact that the Commonwealth has made several misrepresentations, starting with the bands weren't tied. You know, he's going to hammer home reasonable doubt. He's going to hammer home all the inconsistencies in their theory. And, you know, I mean, the guy's a master in there, man. I'm really looking forward to the closing.
1: Well, look, I think the prosecution, maybe they're going to focus more on the children. There's been so much talk about Lindsey Clancy, but maybe they're going to focus more on the kids and the act of killing. But look, this is such a complicated case with so many different conflicting testimony that makes me wonder that's how important the closings are going to be. But we'll see. Bob Mata, thanks for taking the time. Appreciate it.
0: My pleasure.
1: All right, coming up. So the judge in the Brian Koberger case just put two new hearing dates on the calendar. But does this mean that the confessed quadruple killer will one day get a shot at becoming a free man? I can't believe I'm saying that, but maybe. Because after the break, Brian Enten is going to join us with all of the latest details. Stay tuned.
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3: At Antenna TV, we've got big hair and even bigger personalities. 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
5: The power of the presidential endorsement. I'm Blake Berman, host of The Hill on News Nation. Darlene Graham winning the Republican nomination in South Carolina's Senate primary after securing President Trump's endorsement. Senator Graham, who replaced her late brother Lindsey Graham last month, now advances to the November general election. And in Oklahoma, the president's pick for governor, Mike Massey, also winning his runoff primary race to advance to the November general election. Those races were being watched as some of the president's recent endorsements came up short in their primaries. Looking ahead to November, our partners at Decision Desk HQ forecasting a 67% probability that Democrats will win the House of Representatives. In the upper chamber, DDHQ forecasting Republicans have a 52% chance of keeping control of the Senate in November. I'm Blake Berman, and this is the News Nation Political Minute.
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13: Well, looks like Brian Koberger's bid to avoid a lifetime behind bars is moving forward because, according to court records, an Idaho judge has now put two new hearing dates on the calendar, which may offer a glimmer of hope for the confessed killer. Confessed, yeah. Koberger, of course, pleaded guilty last year to the brutal 2022 murders of four University of Idaho students, was handed four life sentences without the possibility of parole, all as a result. But his plea agreement, which may have helped him avoid the death penalty, meant he couldn't directly appeal his sentence or conviction. So from his new home at the Idaho Maximum Security Institution, he filed a petition in July for post-conviction relief. It's basically his only remaining legal avenue. And in the petition, he seeks to withdraw that guilty plea, claiming he had ineffective counsel, that his plea was involuntary. Yesterday, prosecutors filed a response to that petition as well as a motion for its dismissal. But Judge Stephen Hippler, who presided over Koberger's original trial and plea deal, added two new hearings to the docket anyway, though there are a little bit of strings attached. The question is, do these new hearings really mean there's going to be a fresh trial for Brian Koberger that could, you know, potentially see him walk free? Well, here for a closer look at the story is somebody who's been on it from the very beginning, News Nation national correspondent Brian Enten. Brian, good to see you. What can you tell us about the hearings? When are they? What are they about?
14: Yeah, Jesse. So this came as a surprise to me. I actually didn't necessarily think he was going to get an evidentiary hearing, but Judge Hippler, who is the same judge who oversaw the case for the last several years, has granted him an evidentiary hearing. It's 10 months from now, so it's going to be in June of 2027. And essentially, he's got a new lawyer now, a new public defender, because he said his old lawyer didn't do a good job. That's part of why he thinks he should get a new trial and be able to change his plea. And so for the next 10 months, him and his new lawyer will be able to work on, their plan to move forward and to present evidence at this hearing coming up in June to say exactly why his old lawyer didn't do a good job and why he should be allowed to change his plea from guilty to not guilty.
13: Does he have evidence that someone else did it? Does he claim that's what he has? That, oh my gosh, I pleaded guilty falsely when, oh my gosh, there's somebody else who did it?
14: Not that we know of at this point. I mean, I don't think this is really going to go anywhere. I think you agree with me. Pretty much everybody's been saying that from the beginning. I mean, the evidence is strong against Brian Koberger and his lawyer, by the way. I was at almost every hearing for him throughout the whole process, and almost everyone has agreed his lawyer did a very good job. So yeah, it's hard to imagine that they're going to be able to go back and say that she, wasn't a good.
13: What about this hair in what was it, Ethan Chapin's hand or someone's hand?
14: Yeah, there's a clump of hair that he says he

0: didn't know about, but it's in a lot of the documents. It's in the discovery that went back and forth. I mean, maybe he didn't know about it, but his lawyers knew about it. But it's hard to imagine he had no idea. He was very involved in this case. So I don't see this go anywhere. But nonetheless, there's going to be a hearing. It could be a long hearing. I'm told there could be witnesses. So this isn't just going to be like some quick one and done, you know, 20-minute hearing. I'm told it could be extensive, depending on what his new lawyer comes up with over the next 10 months.
1: Extensive is a good word, because when I this order from Judge Hippler, it wasn't just two dates. There was a lot more information, kind of like a schedule, a timetable, right? I mean, what else did the judge have in his order?
0: Yeah, there's like a status hearing first, several weeks before the actual evidentiary hearing, which is when I'm told they'll talk about like what witnesses they want to bring to testify. I'm told, I mean, I don't think this is likely, but even Koberger could possibly testify if he wanted to talk about, you know, his lawyer and why he doesn't think that she did a good job. So that is a possibility. His family members could testify.
1: Oh,
0: so it could
1: gosh.
0: Be an interesting hearing. Again, it kind of depends what his new lawyer comes up with between
1: right.
0: now and June of next year.
1: And real quick, we got about 45 seconds. The prosecution's response to Koberger's petition, what did they say?
0: Yeah, I mean, they've obviously been against it. They were vocal about it from the beginning. They brought up again that in his plea deal, he said that he was not allowed to appeal. He gave up his right to appeal. But as you and I have talked about before, you know, even though he said that, there's, you know, the Constitution is the Constitution. If he doesn't think his lawyer did a good job, there's always sort of a way you'll get the hearing. But I think beyond that, I don't really see this going anywhere, just personally.
1: I don't think so either, unless there's something we just don't know about or there's some miscommunication. But I remember watching him in that courtroom. I remember when he was asked, you know, does he know what he's doing? Was he freely, voluntarily making that admission? He said he did it. So, you know, good luck to him. Brian Enten, thank you so much. Good to see you.
0: Jesse, bye. Yep.
1: Coming up. So after almost 30 years, the prosecution just wrapped up their case in the Tupac Shakur murder trial. And one of the key points of this story is that just hours before he was gunned down on the Las Vegas Strip, he was involved in an altercation inside the MGM Grand. Prosecutors claim that what happened inside that casino set the deadly chain of events in motion. Well, after the break, we have someone who was at the casino that night to break down what happened. Stay with us.
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1: Remarkable statement, but I'm going to say it again anyway. Almost 30 years after Tupac Shakur was killed, the prosecution has rested their case in his murder trial. And this is after one final witness and more of the defendants, KVD's own words, were played for the jury. An electronic evidence specialist took the stand today, explaining a series of video and audio clips involving Dwayne KVD Davis. Jurors heard Davis talking about his memoir, about his nephew Orlando Anderson. And then they heard the recorded jail calls. One of those calls, Davis is heard saying, quote, "I got blood on my money." Remember, the theory being that he allegedly confessed to his involvement multiple times. Well, after a brief cross-examination, prosecutors announced they were resting their case. So the defense is going to begin calling their witnesses when court resumes tomorrow. Davis has pled not guilty, denies having anything to do with Tupac's murder. His defense lawyer claims his client made everything up. But at the center of the prosecution's case is a question that takes us back nearly 30 years. What set this killing in motion? Well, prosecutors claim you got to go back just hours before Tupac was shot to a fight inside the MGM Grand you see right there. This is after the Mike Tyson fight. Tupac and members of his entourage allegedly attacked Orlando Anderson, Keefe D's nephew. And prosecutors allege that that MGM beating set a deadly revenge plot in motion and that Keefe D helped orchestrate it. So the question is, what really happened inside that casino? What did MGM security know? Well, joining me now is someone who was at the MGM Grand that night, Doug Papa, former MGM investigator who worked, reported directly to the head of security. Thanks for coming on. Take us back. I mean, how did a fight like this happen in the MGM Grand? What was the security like? And by the way, were you there? Were you near where the fight happened?
20: No, when the fight occurred, I was in the Grand Garden Arena. I was doing celebrity escorts. And later on, I came out. I heard the traffic over the radio about an altercation somewhere in the elevator core. The MGM that night, we had several hundred security, plus they contracted at the time Metro police officers who were off duty. So I'm going to say between the Metro police and the security, maybe 600, 700, maybe more on the property. You got to remember that the Grand Garden Arena held about 15,000 plus seats.
1: Yeah.
20: So once the fight's over, those people are piling into the casino. So we had a large security force, And you can actually see, if you look at the video, once the fight there is going on, you'll start seeing security officers, other ones coming in that were in the area. People had different security posts. Security was very tight at these fights because.
1: Did you hear at any point that Tupac was involved? Did they say, hey, Tupac was involved in this fight by the elevator bank?
20: I didn't hear it on the radio then, but later on when I was in the casino, people had recognized Tupac. And then a lot of his followers and stuff, or people in the casino, had seen him. And you see that large crowd going out the door? That was a large crowd of his followers, not his followers, but people said, that's Tupac. So we didn't know that Tupac was involved that night. It wasn't, other than if Tupac was involved because he was a celebrity, it wasn't really a big deal as far as the fight, other than they were kicking this guy on the ground. It wasn't really much of a fight. The guy was just getting kicked.
1: Yeah, and then Tupac gets shot. And I'm curious, how soon did you hear about the shooting? And did you or the MGM staff make the connection right away? Wait a minute, we knew he was involved in an altercation earlier in the night in our hotel?
20: I was on property at these fights always to 2, 3, 4 o'clock in the morning the following day, which would have been early Sunday morning. It was hours later when word spread through the casino that Tupac had been shot. Now, like I said, that was early Sunday morning. I was off on Sunday. I was off. And I came back on Monday. Word was spreading through the casino that Orlando Anderson had shot Tupac in revenge for getting the beatdown in the casino. That was going through the casino, through Las Vegas, that people were associated with different groups. That was the talk that was going on.
1: So now, all this time later, do you believe, after everything you've seen from this trial, do you believe Keefe D was behind this? Do you believe Keefe D orchestrated it as a revenge plot for what happened to Orlando Anderson? I mean, the question's also going to be, do you think there's enough to convict him from his own words?
20: From being a former detective, law enforcement officer, I believe Keefe D was involved. I believe he was in the vehicle. And I believe it was revenge for his nephew getting beat up, Orlando, in the casino. That's my belief. Now, is that going to be enough for a jury? Because one thing, I was watching the trial from the start, is I didn't see a lot of evidence, or any evidence, maybe I missed something, where they could put Keefe in Las Vegas or in that vehicle. Remember, the vehicle is gone, the gun is gone. So I didn't see any testimony, unless I missed something, where they put him actually in Las Vegas, because he said he wasn't even in Las Vegas, if they could put him in Vegas. But then again, this guy's been running his mouth for years, saying he did the murder, he was involved, it was revenge for what happened to his nephew. And then he also contradicted himself. The other day I was watching the testimony, the transcript of the interview with one of the producers from the documentaries, and he's saying, I wasn't in Las Vegas, I had nothing to do with it. And now his attorney is trying to say he's just got a big mouth, he's trying to do this for money, he wrote a book, and it's all nonsense, so it's going to be very, very interesting. Getting back to the casino that night, in addition to the Metro Police and the security force, the Metro also had their units who were working that night, the specialized units, the crime scene, the tourist crimes unit, the vice, narcotics, intelligence, they were all on property also. And including at every Tyson fight, we had gang units and intelligence officers, both federal and state, from different various parts of the country that would come out to the MGM and just hang around and look, looking for gang members or somebody they had an arrest for. So there was a lot of law enforcement on the property. That was every Tyson fight. I mean, we always had fights during fights in casinos. They were just scuffles, then they would break up. What made this thing interesting is when people said it was Tupac that was kicking him. And that came in Monday when I heard it. They said it was Tupac that was kicking him with somebody else. And that word spread really fast. But yeah, on Monday, word was out that Orlando Anderson had shot Tupac as revenge.
1: And if you believe the prosecution's narrative, if that fight never happened, Tupac might still be alive. By the way, before I let you go, were you around when they had the amusement park at the MGM? I used to go as a kid. Were you around? That thing was amazing.
20: That opened in 93, and it was there until I left in 99. Then they got rid of it. Now it's I think mansions or something.
1: I used to go down the slide, the big roller coaster, the water slide. It was amazing. Anyway, topic for a conversation for another day. Doug Papa, thanks for coming on. Appreciate you.
20: Thanks, Jesse. Have a good night.
1: All right, coming up. Falling asleep behind the wheel is dangerous enough. But what if you're doing it on purpose? Because that is what some Tesla drivers are now saying they're doing, according to a new report. My two cents on that, next.
0: At the Y, strength means something different. 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
1: Okay, this next story might sound a little absurd, but a new report by NBC News is claiming that some Tesla drivers are deliberately putting themselves to sleep while their cars are flying down the highway. Now, these aren't drivers who are accidentally nodding off. No, they say they're actually choosing to close their eyes because they believe that their Teslas are, you know, full self-driving technology, can handle the trip for themselves. That it's fine. Here's the problem. Tesla's system is not truly self-driving. Drivers are required to stay awake, to pay attention, to be ready to take control. Can you believe I'm saying this? NBC News found dozens of videos appearing to show people asleep in moving Teslas. And police have cited or charged drivers in other cases. Federal safety officials warn that drivers are becoming too confident in the technology. They say they're deliberately bypassing Tesla's safety warning.

0: and sleeping behind the wheel is absolutely reckless. And for Tesla's part, they say its full self-driving system is always meant to be supervised, meaning you're still supposed to be the one driving. So here's my two cents. Putting aside the fact of those who admit that they do that, I mean, at least one admitted that they did that in an NBC article, shocking that they would admit that. But really? Really? You're putting that much faith in that software to keep you alive? That's stupid. You're not just putting your own life at risk, but you're putting somebody else's life too, or the sidewalk, wherever your car might end up. The National Highway Safety Administration recently reported that a record 207 Tesla autopilot crashes in May on this year alone. So I beg you, if you're listening to this, please, if you're sleepy, just call an Uber. Don't take a nap in a car that's just driving you around. I can't believe I have to say that. Does it for us tonight. We'll be back tomorrow. Jesse Weber Live, 11 p.m. Eastern. Cuomo starts now, everybody.
1: Cuomo here. We are seeing the midterm strategies take shape. Two primaries, two postcards from where our politics are right now in each party. MAGA seems to be choosing loyalty to Trump over logic. Darlene Graham is Exhibit A in South Carolina. The sister of late Senator Lindsey Graham is Trump's choice for his Senate seat. And she is in a tough race. Now, in her first debate, she showed and admitted she doesn't know anything about foreign policy. That's bad enough for a senator. But her take on health care, remember, the number one cost center for most families, the leading issue where people say overwhelmingly they need the government to do more, Graham's take may be a killer.
2: My parents worked long, hard hours to make ends meet. We didn't take vacations. If they were sick, they had to get up and go to work because the doors weren't open. We weren't making money. My mother passed away when I was 11 and my father just over a year later.
1: You have to respect the adversity, but I don't get the rationale. Darlene Graham attacks government-run health care, but isn't she kind of raising the question of whether better health care may have helped her parents not die so young? And then her own story as a child without parents turns to needing exactly what she says she is against, government-backed health care. According to the Military Times, after her parents died, her brother, Lindsey Graham, adopted her at such a young age so he could step up and get her military benefits through him. He was in the Air Force. That included health care, TRICARE. She had access to government-run military hospitals and clinics. Made all the difference. Doesn't everyone deserve what she got when she needed it? Loyalty over logic may be a bad recipe if the loyalty is to the status quo instead of the demands for change. Which brings me to the Democratic postcard we look at through the lens of the Oklahoma primary. Now, Oklahoma, as you may know, ruby red. Huge voter advantage to Republicans over Democrats. So usually, Democrats try to go with a moderate who might appeal to some reasonable righties. Doesn't work that well, but that's what they do. Not this year. Jim Priest, a moderate establishment minister, Democrat, got spanked by Democratic socialist Nikayla Jasmine Thomas. She beat him by over 20 points. She beat him in a big field, and then she beat him one-on-one. Overwhelmingly, both times. Why? The message was clear. Even in Oklahoma, okay, a conservative place, the Democrats want an outsider who rejects PAC money and promises to fight the status quo, promises to fight MAGA corruption, promises to fight for big changes to health care and affordability. No half-stepping. The boogeyman of the S in DSA is proving so far to not be as scary as MAGA wants it to be. Why? People are more afraid about their reality than what someone is selling them about a potential reality. Consumer confidence, 7-month low. 95% say we are in an affordability crisis. The president says it's a fake word, and he's picking people like Darlene Graham who play to his delusion. Trump's approval, record low, 33%. Critics focus.

0: focus on DSA and their most extreme goals. And I get it, but most voters are more concerned with who sees their reality, who is right about what's wrong. And what to do about it is a luxury. It's a much more remote expectation. In a way, this administration has made it that way by setting such a low bar for taking action. They're not in the fixing business. They're in the business of saying the fix is in our elections and blaming this one and blaming that one and still blaming Biden. So it makes the basis of evaluation more about what's wrong than how to make it right. So candidates pretending that people who need health care help are lazy and they should die young like Graham's parents, that may please Trump, but it's not going to please many people in most places. Race after race, we see in reaction to this everything is great delusion, big outrage, okay? Democrats are choosing disruptors who are ready to fight, not accommodate. Let's discuss the state of play. Joining me now, Texas-based conservative radio host Mark Davis, Democratic strategist, host of the Rocha Revolution, Chuck Rocha. Look, you got to have sympathy for Darlene Graham's loss of her brother, and how Lindsey, you know, his politics aside, how he stepped up for her. But I don't get what she's selling here on health care. She needed military government-run health care to make it as a kid. And she seems to be saying, but you don't. Mark?
1: Oh, sorry, I didn't catch myself being addressed there. Pardon me. I thought that would come to me, because here's the thing, because I was a Ralph Norman supporting cheerleader. And to me, Darlene was the nice lady whose brother
0: Ralph Norman. Ralph Norman ran against Graham, just for everybody at home. Ralph Norman ran against Graham. She beat him only by 5 points, but she had Trump money, yep, and Trump imprimatur.
1: Exactly right. So to me, in South Carolina, the clear, intellectually driven conservative choice was Ralph Norman. But this was not an intellectual buy. Darlene pitched herself as being a Trump ally. Trump endorsed her. The endorsement means a lot. And obviously it means a lot. I thought Ralph was going to win by about 12, and the Trump endorsement would be worth about 10 points, bringing him to about a 2-point victory. He apparently did not start as strongly as I thought he did, and Darlene muffed that debate performance, as you know. It's like, hey, let's talk about China. Well, it's not my strong suit. I thought that was suicide. People found it charming and authentic. What are you going to do? So here's the thing. You can put up all kind of clips of Darlene being under-impressive and underperforming and talk about intelligence, but she knows how many genders there are. She knows we need law enforcement. She knows we need a border. She knows the kind of things that will make her an easy victor over her Democrat opponent in November, and then we'll see what she does.
0: Well, that's because it's in South Carolina. But Chuck, you know, if you're arguing those issues and missing health care and affordability, which he never mentioned, I think you're going to be in trouble in a lot of races. And certainly that's what the Democrats want, and that's what they want to talk about.
2: I think this says something more with the Graham victory. I thought she would win. I didn't think it would be this close, because I give more credit to the president's endorsement having more power. I know Congressman Norman's been a stalwart in the conservative community in South Carolina. But if you listen to the president himself, he will tell you that he is super popular, especially within his own party. We're conflating primaries and general elections here. This was a primary. Nobody voted in that race but Republicans. And she just got a little bit over 50%. That means just under 50% of, again, Republicans voted against somebody that Donald Trump had endorsed. That's what kind of got perk in my ears. I'm not going to sit here and tell Mark that Democrats are going to win South Carolina, but I am going to say something's going on when Donald Trump can only deliver 52%. I get it was a special election. She's only been running a little bit. I even know that Lindsey Graham had 40% of votes against him in the last primary. But Donald Trump should be getting 70, 80, 90% in a Republican primary.
0: Right. I think you had just as big a message in Oklahoma.
1: That presumes that Darlene was a favorite. Darlene was a deep underdog. She was a complete surprise. Nobody knew who she was on July 10th, the day before Lindsey died. For Trump to endorse her and bring her across the finish line is a major, major bit of evidence to the strength of his endorsement.
0: You can look at it either way. We'll see. We'll be talking about it in the end of the first week of November. But Chuck, same kind of message, maybe even a stronger suggestion in Oklahoma about Democrats.

0: Sure.
1: Ordinarily, you guys go with somebody who's got a chance of having a reasonable Republican maybe vote for them. And Jim Priest certainly checked all those right boxes. Nothing wrong with him except one thing. Too normal. Too mild. And even the voters in Oklahoma in the Democratic primary wanted someone who was just a major middle finger to MAGA and comes as an outsider and is looking to scrap on what matters to people who want more out of this system.
0: I've done a lot of work in Oklahoma. Bernie Sanders actually won Oklahoma the last three times there was a primary there for this reason. Because Republicans, much like Texas, have controlled so much of government there for so long. That means if you're a 50-year-old dude like me that played high school football and your buddy's running for office in Oklahoma, he ain't running as a Democrat. So the Democrats that are left that will participate in a primary are just a fraction of the overall electorate. But if you're a Democrat, left in Oklahoma, I will promise you they are very left of center. So that didn't shock me. Oklahoma, much like South Carolina, won't be in play in a big way. But it does, to your point, show that there is a lot of anger out there in both parties I'm seeing against the status quo, against incumbents, against everybody that some of them gave Trump a lot of credit. Then, like, I'm not. It actually reminds me of Joe Biden. When I was running elections, I'm one of those weird guys that still run elections every 2 years in a big way. I remember going to people going, Joe Biden has done this and done this and done this. And they didn't want to hear it because they were sick of Joe Biden. Now I'm doing and seeing the same thing with Donald Trump and the Republican Party. Folks are jumping back and forth because they're sick and tired of being sick and tired.
1: I think it's an interesting proposition, Mark. What do you think people will be more fearful of in the midterms? Muslims and socialists or the affordability crisis and the prospect of two more years of it not being addressed by this administration?
2: That is a superb duality of lists. And they're two very different types of things. So coming up right here in my town, coming up in a few days, we're going to have this GOP midterm convention, and all of those things are going to be discussed on things like borders, on things like stopping the Islamicization of North Texas or of Texas or of the country, on things like gender. We're going to hit home run after home run. But we got to hope that we do well on things like affordability, on things like healthcare, because Chuck is right, you are right, the messaging is all over the place. But the thing is that Democrats, I think Chuck would even admit this, Democrats have not particularly benefited from the fact that Republicans are not connecting with a lot of people on these things. If you talk to a Republican and say, hey, you're not talking about affordability enough, Lord knows James Tallarico ain't got no affordability solutions that any Texan is going to buy. So a lot of people are looking at both parties and wondering if affordability is really something that government can do much about at all.
1: Well, if that's true, then Chuck, how do you explain such a large number of the seats that could be in contention flipping to favorable Democrat in the last 4 months?
0: It's been more than 4 months since Donald Trump has been elected. There's been 25 special elections that Republicans controlled in state legislatures that Democrats have flipped in their favor. And there's been zero seats that flipped back. So we've done this in real time to see. I don't think that a special election for the state house is the same as a congressional in an off year. I get that. But it's another indicator of what we're seeing. And to Mark's point, what's different from 2018, again, I'm a guy who runs a lot of congressional races. The difference now is in 2018, we ran in a lot of blue congressional seats. The problems Democrats have moving into this cycle is we're going to have the message and we're going to have the villain. But there's a lot of places that are pretty red that we're trying to flip. So the messaging is going to matter. The money is going to matter. But momentum will matter more than anything, because going into a midterm, it's really about who shows up to vote, because a lot of folks like my mamaw only voted every 4 years.
1: Hey, do you guys remember the name David Garth? Do you remember that name?
0: I don't.
1: Mark, Chuck? God, you guys are so young.
2: Help
1: so
2: me.
1: David Garth
2: Throw
1: was this legend in politics. He was a true power broker. He ran races. He beat my father in races. He was Al D'Amato's guy. He was a huge Republican power broker, campaign manager. My brother, at 26 years old, faced off against him when he was running Lou Lehrman's campaign, who ran Rite Aid Drugs, which was like the CVS at the time. And he said something much later on in life. He wound up loving my brother and respecting him. And I knew him, and he said to me, culture wars work in an up economy. They are a great alternative to arguing the economy when it's doing pretty well. In a down economy,

0: that is hitting people hard, they don't always have the same appetite for something more fearful than their own reality. That is what makes these midterms interesting. Well, which narrative wins? So we'll see. We'll watch it in real time. You know, that guy David Garth, though, look him up. Boy, oh boy, was he good. Mark Davis, thank you very much. Chuck Rocha, appreciate you both. Let's take a break. 4 minutes, 35 seconds. When we come back, see, you want to be careful about not concluding, right? So many things are still going to change between now and November. But what I want to show you is how it's taking shape, what the elections are telling us about what's working as messaging, right? So you'll get an incremental understanding. Now, here is something that I believe is not as good as what we're being told. The headline, Meta paying $18 billion to families for making addictive social media platforms for kids. Sounds like a huge blow. I say it isn't. And I'll explain. We'll talk about what it does and what it doesn't do.
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5: So Meta is the parent company of Facebook and Instagram, right? Meta agreed to pay $18 billion to 48 states today over social media addiction claims. Meta also agreed to a number of changes in how its apps, well, really its app, will interact with teens, including limiting daily use to a couple hours, blocking Meta products entirely between midnight and 6 a.m., shutting off notifications to kids during school and sleeping hours, and hiding likes on teen accounts. What is here that matters? What is not here that matters? And are we right to be wowed by the $18 billion price tag? All right, let's bring in Axios senior AI reporter Madison Mills and Mark Lanier, who successfully sued Meta and YouTube for addictive algorithms, which is the word of the night, and you will see it nowhere in this settlement. Madison, good to see you again. What's your take?
6: You know, when you put that graphic up showing the $18 billion compared to the $60 billion in revenue, we have to remember that's 3 months of Meta's revenue. So about a third of the revenue Meta makes in just one quarter we're talking about here. And remember, we expected at one point that Meta would potentially owe up to $1 trillion in this settlement. So just a fraction of the cost. And that's part of why we saw Meta's stock really rallying off the back of this news. At one point, it was up 5% because there was the removal of the uncertainty about how bad the settlement could be for Meta shareholders. And also, this settlement was significantly lower than some of Wall Street was concerned it could be. So this is not necessarily a big crank in Meta's revenue armor here. This is a really small pennies when you look at Meta's overall cash flow.
5: To me, it feels like the Pinto settlement, Lanier. It's like they just paid people to just keep on making death machines. I hear the word algorithm is nowhere, and this is not across all of its different apps. This seems to me more about what they're getting away with than when they're getting what they're getting stuck with.
7: Well, Chris, I'll add to what Madison said. It's not just only $18 billion. It's $18 billion spread out over 10 years. This is not immediate cash money. So the money is certainly nothing too substantial when you figure it out like that. But do remember, this only resolves those cases where state attorney generals have sued them for claiming to be safe for children when they're not. It doesn't cover any of the individual suits that are on file. I'm going after them again in October. We're going to keep ringing that bell until we find some real justice for people, including the algorithm.
5: Yeah, see, no disrespect, but I mean, you know, you're going to do it, yeah, because that's how you get paid. But in terms of getting change, okay, if they don't have to change how they do the algorithms, Madison, if they don't have to mess with that, because the algorithms are everything, all those other things you can do yourself as a parent. If you want to be a helicopter parent, you can figure out ways to keep your teen or yourself, you know, kind of controlled. But it's what they put into your feeds, and you don't control that. And this has nothing to do with them having to change that.
6: Well, and the other thing here, and this was my first question to Meta executives when we hopped on a call with them today, was why now? Meta started this call with reporters today talking about how there's a need for societal change and they are ready to get behind that. Then why did it take this lawsuit for them to even make some of these changes that we saw today? And to your point, Chris, it's not clear that there's necessarily going to be a massive needle moved here when it comes to some of the addictive parts of this social media platform. Having said that, Meta did ask its competitors, TikTok and YouTube, to also enact these changes. Obviously, they don't want to ban teens from using their app and then just send them right over to their competitors of YouTube. Meta is arguing that that's because, again, they want there to be this societal change as part of this settlement. Of course, my question as a reporter is, why is it about societal change and not about just making sure your competitor doesn't get the eyeballs that you're losing?
5: Yeah, listen, that's the right question. And Mark, again, you know, the more you understand about this, if the algorithm is everything. And yes, I can change my algorithm. I can go in right now and search for happy dad bod instead of why do I look like this? And I will start getting positive feedback instead of negative feedback. But when they are making the choices and that is the default, that's the whole game. Not just for our politics, but that's why young women are getting fed image after image of doctored pictures of what they're supposed to look like and how they're supposed to dress and what it is to be attractive and how their eyes are supposed to go like this. You know, that's all coming from the algorithms.
7: Yeah, I want to be very clear. I agree with you on the problem with the algorithms, and I agree with you on that being the gaping hole in this settlement as it is now. On the other hand, they are actually making some changes that will be helpful if they actually follow through with those. And that's my big question as well. I mean, they've been able to age gate and decide who's a teenager on these apps for years, but they've never done it. And now we're supposed to believe that they will do it robustly. Says who? You know, I think that there are more gaps here as well, but I'm going to at least say I think this is a step in the right direction. It's the first step of a one-mile need.
5: I just think money is easy for them. Messing with makes them money is what they don't want to do. Again, back to the Pinto analogy. Every time, the risk was that if it got hit in the back, the gas tank was too close. This is like putting bigger bumpers on the Pinto. The gas station, the gas tank is still a risk. And the gas tank is the algorithms. So they're bigger bumpers on the Pinto now. But that gas tank still might explode. You got to deal with where the gas tank is. Madison, great to see you again. Thank you for helping us understand the context. Mark Lanier, keep fighting the good fight. 4 minutes and 30 seconds up next. Look, you're not going to convince me that these guys aren't publishers. They deserve protection from litigation and all this other nonsense. They are picking what you see, and they are picking it on the basis of how to provoke. Remember it. The jury in the Lindsey Clancy trial heard from the final prosecution witness in the case, but it was really about the defense. Did you hear what they got a doctor to admit? It could be a big, big point against the prosecution. The jury's deliberations just got a little bit more complicated thanks to the judge. I'll tell you about that, too. Two big points. Next.
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10: The power of the presidential endorsement. I'm Blake Berman, host of The Hill on News Nation. Darlene Graham winning the Republican nomination in South Carolina's Senate primary after securing President Trump's endorsement. Senator Graham, who replaced her late brother Lindsey Graham last month, now advances to the November general election. And in Oklahoma, the president's pick for governor, Mike Massey, also winning his runoff primary race to advance to the November general election. Those races were being watched as some of the president's recent endorsements came up short in their primaries. Looking ahead to November, our partners at Decision Desk HQ forecasting a 67% probability that Democrats will win the House of Representatives. In the upper chamber, DDHQ forecasting Republicans have a 52% chance of keeping control of the Senate in November. I'm Blake Berman, and this is the News Nation Political Minute.
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14: 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I'm a free agent. I'm a critical thinker. I'm different. Please, subscribe to the podcast. It's free. Get your merch. Show people that you're not going to be just some follower, right? And that's how we're looking at this Lindsey Clancy case, because I got to tell you, if you just follow the reactions to everything, man, you don't have any sense of what's really happening. Testimony concluded today, all right? It ended big. An FBI psychiatrist for the prosecution who met with Lindsey twice over Zoom, he said he believes she was in control and knew what she was doing.
15: Did the voice tell her how to kill the children?
16: No.
15: Did the voice tell her what to use to kill the children?
16: No.
15: Did the voice tell her in what order to kill the children?
16: No. Having no instructions as to how to do it, but being able to execute those decisions, including being able to get a phone call and then return it to her husband in the process of all of this. Certainly the phone call was not expected. That is surprising that she was able to accomplish all of this without any other kind of direction or plan. Well, it indicated that she had control of the sequence of what she was doing throughout.
14: Now, that's not exactly the statutory standard for proving she wasn't psychotic at the time of the murders, but he did conclude that, right? And it was played as a big score for the prosecution all over social media. But did they see the defense's cross, where they read part of the prosecution's opening remarks back to the witness? Watch this.
17: She chose to manipulate her providers, seek out a quick and easy fix when she was feeling depressed and anxious, and when she didn't get what she expected, she chose the alternate route. She would seek a different doctor. She would change medications after days.

0: She disengaged from treatment that she didn't like the plan, and after only 4 months in treatment, she made a choice, a deliberate and intentional decision that she did not want to try anymore. And because no one could take care of her kids the way she wanted them to, she had to take them with her too. Would you agree that the evidence, in your opinion, supports that contention, sir?
1: Well, there's a lot in that.
0: Yeah, it is. Do you agree that it would support your contention, sir, or would not?
1: I think that statement that you read really minimizes what she was going through.
2: Let's bring in criminal attorney Mark Arglarsh and Lauren Conlon, who's a reporter who's in the courtroom. Lauren, how did this play there?
3: That was quite a moment, Chris. And that was a moment I think that we were all waiting to hear throughout the course of Dr. Sadoff's testimony. And I will conclude at this point, since testimony is over, he was probably the... He handled himself the best under Kevin Reddington's cross. He did not come off pompous. He did not come across arrogant. Something else he said that I felt like favored the defense. He also diagnosed Lindsey Clancy with bipolar 2, and he said he would be very wary, or he would caution providers to prescribe an SSRI to one with bipolar 2. And that is what her defense has been saying this entire time. And I don't think people are making a big enough deal about that, what he said.
2: Mark, what did you make of the testimony? What did you make of the cross, effective or not, and why?
4: Well, the witness was clearly compelling for the state. Anybody who was watching this knows that he was a very strong witness to end with. He always gave the mental illness that first component, but the second component, he was like, no. He went through in detail of all of her actions and was able to say that was goal-oriented. She made decisions here, and thus legally she should be held responsible. He was compelling. The cross-examination, yeah, that was a great point to hold the prosecutors accountable for things they said in opening that didn't ring true. But what you got to remember is you've got Dr. Resnick, who this guy said is also a leading expert, who relies upon what Resnick writes to support his theories. And Resnick is saying just the opposite. So who do you believe if you have two competing viewpoints? You go to the state and say, didn't sound like you proved their case beyond its exclusion of every reasonable doubt.
2: Because remember, to find her guilty, you've got to be like at least 90-10 on it. It can't be your 50-50. Can't be your 60-40. You know, and that is always a really interesting thing, in Lauren, in a trial, it's not about the facts and the feelings, but it's about science. You know, mental health often gets fit into this trap where people feel like, well, if I feel like Lauren's story is a little bit more believable than Mark's, then I've got to go for Lauren. And the standard's much higher than that. And that's what makes a jury trial tricky here.
3: Absolutely. I mean, I was talking to another reporter today, and we were just sitting there like, this
0: is
3: so difficult.
0: She chose to manipulate her providers?
3: Because no one knows what was going on in Lindsey Clancy's head except for her. And so that was incredibly difficult.
2: Right. Yeah, I hear you on that. It was interesting. I want to get you guys' take. I'll start with you this time, Mark, about the judge saying, hey, by the way, you can consider manslaughter. Why now? What was the context? And what does it mean in the balancing of the interests here?
4: Well, it's in the best interest of the defendant. Look, he's going to argue, by the way, in his only 30 minutes of closing. That to me is the bombshell. When the judge asked him how much time you need, he said 30 minutes. I'm like, 30 minutes? This guy doesn't get warmed up on his crosses till after about 45 minutes. I can't believe he only asked for 30 minutes. All right, I digress. So when he asked for manslaughter, he's going to argue in closing, look, they didn't prove this case. You should find her not guilty by reason of insanity. But to give the jurors another option, because manslaughter would still be a victory, she'd actually be probably out serving her time of manslaughter shorter than she would if she's hospitalized, where she would likely serve decades, if not her entire life, in a hospital. So he asked for that. So if jurors compromise, they've got a place to go.
2: I think that's one of the interesting points here, that at least in the court of public opinion. People think that if she's found not guilty by reason of insanity, she's just going to walk out of there. She's going to be in a hospital, Lauren.
3: Yeah, she's not walking out of here. And I think something that many people struggle with, is that the crimes are so heinous. They are so unspeakable. But would she have done this if she wasn't sick or mentally ill? And the state she is in right now, she has no future. She is paralyzed. She is a broken woman. And at this point, I go back and forth, Chris. I've told you this. I think the closings, especially Kevin Runnington's closing, is going to be incredibly important to this jury, who, by the way, you know, these are tough Massachusetts people. These are tough Massachusetts women, let's say, because people have kind of commented, like, I don't know if women are going to be really into sort of Kevin Reddington's gruffness. And I'm sitting here looking at them and I'm saying, I think they're okay with it. I really do.
2: I think that that central component, that central question, if she didn't have postpartum depression, do you think she would do this? I think that that is, I can't believe we haven't heard it yet. Hopefully we hear it in the closing. If not, we're better than they are. Lindsay, I appreciate you so much. I got to tell you, you know, Lauren, when I'm looking at Lindsay, when I'm looking at this, Lauren, it's so important to have your eyes on the inside to understand what's going on, to bring that, you know, you understand the issues. And so you're able to give us that feel that we need. We need to kind of get a sense of what the rhythm of this is on the inside. Thank you. And Brother Mark, thank you for helping us understand the strategy behind the calls. Very helpful. 4 minutes and 15 seconds. Now, we got two different fights going on here. Okay? The reason I'm so interested in this trial is because I'm not sure we have a justice system when it comes to mental health or mental illness. I think we just have a legal system. We have rules that are set up to not really take it into account, the why you did it. The country is also very divided over this, especially women, especially women. Look at social media. There is this whole split on Lindsay Clancy. First of all, why is there any split? Like, what is the point of contention? And what is motivating each side? One from each side comes to make the case. Next.
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2: 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It's free, okay? Anywhere you get podcasts, just go on YouTube, type in my name, and you'll see it pop up. So why do you think the Lindsey Clancy case has women so divided, particularly young women? You know, you have, well, look, we got to respect mental illness, and that's obviously what this is about. And then there are these other people who say, hey, just because you're sick doesn't mean you're going to murder your kids. There's something really wrong with her. She's got to be punished. Hundreds of women have been showing up to the court, the supporters of Lindsey in pink, women in white saying that they're supporting the babies, the children she killed. I wanted to talk with people on with the different views. Okay, we have 20-year-old Mary Petito, one of the women outside the courthouse last week showing her support for Lindsey, and 24-year-old Harlow Glenn, who believes Lindsey is a murderer and she should be in jail the rest of her life. It's good to have you both. First, help me, the old man, understand why this issue is resonating, why this case is resonating with young women. Harlow, I'll start with you.
22: To be honest, I'm actually not quite sure why we're having this conversation to begin with. I don't understand the support for her at all. It's a woman who murdered her three children, and I am deeply concerned about the response from women. And I think that's what's dredging a lot of this up.
2: Why women and not men, though? That's what I'm talking about. Why aren't there men lined up out there?
22: You know, I think that's a great question because I've been thinking the same thing. If a man, you know, went to war and came home with horrible PTSD and killed his entire family, I don't think we would be seeing a bunch of men saying, "Same, Carl." Now, when you factor in the postpartum, I think that's a particularly sensitive topic, but that doesn't necessarily mean, postpartum depression doesn't necessarily mean you're going to have murderous thoughts about your children. And I think that's where we're getting a little bit blurry with the lines.
2: Well, but it can mean that. Mary, what do you see as motivating your advocacy on this?
23: So I want to be clear. I don't support the actions that occurred in the Clancy household in January of 2023.
2: Of course.
23: Those three children are still dead and nothing excuses that. But I am here to talk about how a woman repeatedly asked for help. She was turned away by suicide hotlines and she was prescribed 9 medications in 3 weeks by a healthcare system that is supposed to be in one of the best medical centers in the world. She lived somewhere where access to healthcare is world renowned and she still was failed by the system. It isn't about excusing or arguing her actions. I'm not saying that she didn't do it. I'm simply saying that there were warning signs and it didn't lead to intervention. And if we don't ask the question of how are we supposed to respond to mental health just like this, how do we know that this isn't going to happen again?
2: I think the hard question, Harlow, for you is, do you believe that Lindsey Clancy would have done what she did if she were not mentally ill?
22: I'm not completely positive. I think, obviously, to kill your kids, you have to be mentally ill in some capacity. Mm. I'm not totally sold, based on what we've seen in the trial, that she necessarily had postpartum psychosis. And I think that's what's causing a lot of confusion. But I think a big issue we're seeing with the young women is that we have a generation who's so obsessed with mental health empathy that they are putting the potential internal state of Lindsey Clancy, that is very much up for debate, but they're putting her internal state above the actual victims, which is the three kids who are dead, who were violently murdered by their mother, who was supposed to love and protect them. And yes, you can argue she shouldn't.
2: That's the tricky bit. That's the tricky bit, is that usually, why do we protect kids? Because, boy, they're not, it's not about them being the future. It's that the devastation to a family, nothing else comes close. But here, the woman who would suffer the most is the woman who perpetrated the crime. And I think it's an interesting aspect of this, Mary. Also, you know, Harlow raises a good point. You know, for me as a lawyer, I'm obsessed with the jury's balancing of equities here. Because, you know, if it's, I'm not sure if she had psychosis, then she's not guilty. You have to believe beyond a reasonable doubt that she didn't have psychosis, or you're supposed to vote to acquit here. So we'll see what they do. But Harlow raises a better point than mine, Mary. Do you think you are drawn to this because of, even though it's in the context of murder, the need to have empathy and reach out to people who are mentally ill and the stigma? Do you think that's what's driving?
23: I think that there are many things driving this. I think that, like you said, there is a large stigma around mental health these days. I think that specifically there's a large stigma around how mothers are with their children. You know, nowadays there's this fear of, you know, not being a good enough parent, having your children taken from you. And speaking with some of the women outside the courthouse when I was there last Thursday, it was blatantly obvious that there were women who had experienced something similar who didn't have the courage to speak up about it. And I think that that's the real difference here with Lindsey, in my mind, is that she did speak up about it and she was not helped. You know, so the fact that women feel like this is not something they can say out loud because it's shameful is despicable. You should be able to talk about a problem if you're having a problem, and you should be able to receive help. So the fact that not only did she speak up and talk about her mental health problems that she was having, which is something that's so difficult for so many women to do, but then the system turned her away, it's appalling.
2: I got to tell you something. The conversation we're having is about a criminal trial, but it really is essentially political and about what we value and under what conditions and why. And let me tell you something. I'd much rather have this conversation than whether or not the word socialism scares you or whether you think Muslims are trying to destroy America. I mean, this is a much more important conversation. You see it differently, but you see it and you're thinking about it. And that's beautiful. Harlow, thank you. Mary, thank you. We'll watch this out to its conclusion together. Thank you very much, both of you. Let me take your calls next.
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12: What do you got?
13: Okay, this was impromptu, but we got so many calls, we had to do it. So let's start with Mary from Florida.
12: Question.
14: Hi, Chris. Mary from Florida. Love your show. My husband and I watch it every night. A couple comments here. I've been watching the trial on court TV, and I understood today one of her colleagues recently said she was also a nurse. They were talking about Andrea Yates and the fact that Lindsay did not know who that person was kind of odd. She is a labor and delivery nurse, I would imagine, and being a mother, she would have known about that case from years ago and all the coverage on it.
12: She's 30 years old. She's 30 years old. It was 30-something years old. It was 25 years ago. She was a kid when that happened.
14: Right.
12: So I don't think that's unusual. But so what's your point?
14: And then about the bands, how the bands were in the basement. That's something as a mother, you don't really have things like that the kids could get hurt. But my other comment was all day she was making mom decisions, getting up, getting dressed, getting the kids ready, all sorts of things. And then all of a sudden she sends the husband out to dinner to pick up food and to go to CVS and all day making these decisions. And all of a sudden she goes into psychosis. It just seems like it was premeditated, or she had a plan and she followed it through. And then after she hurt the children one by one, older to younger in that order, then she went and tried to hurt herself and jump out a window. It just seems like she had the know about all day to do things, and all of a sudden she goes into a different.
12: But then you got to ask yourself, you got to ask yourself then, you think her plan was to jump out the window and kill herself? Like, that sounds like a healthy person's plan. If the jury's like, no, it doesn't sound like a healthy person's plan, they have to acquit. Next.
13: Next is Carmen from Arizona.
12: Carmen, what do you got? Quick.
0: Hi, Chris. Just a quick comment. I'm having real difficulty accepting the statement that she was sold out by the medical profession and by the medical system. The woman was a trained medical person. She doctor shopped. She saw various physicians. She got medications from various physicians. In my opinion, she sold herself out. She didn't allow the medical profession to treat her over a course of time that would have allowed them to help her.
7: Okay.
0: If you're seeing five different doctors and getting drugs that are working at cross purposes, what?
7: I got you. Fine. It's not about the system, but it leaves us in the same place. Let's say she didn't handle it the right way. Okay, and just because somebody's a clinician doesn't mean they're going to handle their own health care responsibly or intelligently, right? It's very different when it's you. But even if that's true, it leaves us in the same place in terms of understanding the juror's question. If you think that she was laboring under mental illness and that made her do what she did, then she's going to be found not guilty by reason of insanity. We'll see. All right, across the top of the hour, that means Leland Vittert time.
15: All right, Mr. Cuomo, great show. Friends, welcome to the program. Get to the cultural side of the Lindsay Clancy story a little bit later, but do not be fooled by the Meta/Facebook settlement. A bunch of state attorneys general say they finally slayed the dragon. They all held press conferences. Good luck with that. That $17 billion number has Mark Zuckerberg doing cartwheels on his yacht tonight. The real winner today is big tech. More on that in just a minute. But first, the race for South Carolina's Senate is officially set. Trump-backed Darlene Graham will face Democrat Annie Andrews. Andrew joins the program later tonight on how the war over the Democratic Party is impacting her chances to flip a red state. Plus, why she doesn't say she's a Democrat on her website. But we start with our Why It Matters segment. Attorneys generals around the country, look at them all. They all came together, Republican and Democrat, to take a massive victory lap. They pounded their chests. They saluted each other for reaching a $17 billion settlement with Meta for ruining kids' lives with social media. According to them, and we will show you, they held Meta accountable and forced them to shape up.
16: This marks the largest settlement in history involving a big tech company.
17: $17 billion is historically high and very significant.
18: Meta has essentially surrendered.
15: Please, please, please, do not tell me the Attorney General of Connecticut is actually so naive he believes that. Facebook didn't surrender. Meta's stock rose today, shares up 2%. The settlement is approximately a third of today's increase in the company's market value. So think about that. Even the stock market is celebrating. Today, Mark Zuckerberg actually got richer. Zuckerberg is still laughing about all this while he cruises around the world on his $300 million yacht called, wait for it, the Launchpad. No irony there. And evidently, Zuckerberg wasn't too worried about the coming settlement. He just closed this week on an ancient Irish castle. Let's be honest about this. They barely gave Zuckerberg a slap on the wrist. And the message to Zuckerberg and the rest of big tech and the AI bros is they can push kids to suicide, ruin their lives with bullying, and there are no consequences. Meta is a money printing machine. They make about $17 billion a month, $60 billion in the second quarter of this year. In 2025, the company made $201 billion. This is like giving Meta a parking ticket. Barely an inconvenience. In fact, they're happy that it's settled because now they can move on. The settlement is only part of the disaster because now all the AI bros know they are untouchable, or at the very least, the people who are supposed to be protecting us won't touch them. And AI is 1,000 times more powerful, and if you can believe it, more dangerous than social media. Jillian Michaels, host of Keeping It Real, and Chris Saliza, News Nation contributor with us. Jillian, let's keep it real. Do we have to admit that tech is more powerful than government now?
19: Listen, you're absolutely right. This was a disgrace. It reminds me a lot of the lawsuits against Purdue. when it came to OxyContin. But the one thing that I will say is it does establish a precedent that you can get around Section 230, and they do have liability with regard to the design of the platform. There's some silver lining, albeit small. And yes, I think that they are bigger than government in many ways, but I don't think it's just big tech.
15: You know, Jillian, I think that we could put up that picture of all the attorneys generals all talking, and that you have found the only thing that they may deserve to smile about. I still don't think so. Elizabeth, there was one state attorney general who said, no, I'm not going to settle, and that is the state of Florida. He put out his reasoning earlier. Take a listen.
20: This was not a good deal for the states, and that's why Florida wasn't a part of it. We are not going to sell out when it comes to child safety. We're not going to capitulate. It might look like a big number, but this is $1.5 trillion company. This is a rounding error that should not get them off scot-free for over a decade of harms to our kids.
15: I go back to saying that the attorney general from Connecticut just sounded absolutely absurd, as did they all with their victory lap. Is this the only attorney general who understands how to read a P&L and a balance sheet?
21: Yeah, I mean, look, remember that this settlement was in advance of a $200 billion ask by these attorneys general, right? So they settled for a whole lot less than they were asking for in this combined lawsuit. I agree 100% with both you and Jillian on the money. Yes, $17 billion does seem like a lot of money. I would love to have $17 billion, but comparatively, it's nothing. I will say, though, Leland, I think Jillian is right about the beachhead. Not the money, but the beachhead of, okay, they can now be held liable for these things. There are lawsuits going on all around the country, well beyond this,
15: right?
21: Well beyond Meta,
15: TikTok, Instagram.
21: Like, there's a lot going on.
15: No, we should tell
21: here.
15: Our viewers Section 230 was what gave the internet companies, I'll use that broadly, it gave them all sorts of immunities because it said they are not publishers, they are not responsible, they are just platforms. And you're right, this is sort of a beachhead. Maybe this is the beginning. But you guys are both parents, right? And the new rules that have been laid out, daily time limits, 2-hour daily limit, mandatory break reminders, midnight lockout, access blocked, midnight to 6 a.m., school use shutdown, notifications muted from 8 a.m. to 3 p.m. PM. Jillian, I guess there's a larger point here, which is how much of this is parents' responsibility versus the company's responsibility?
19: It's a combination. At the end of the day, obviously, as parents, you want to regulate their screen time. But what you just mentioned, that doesn't actually come into effect unless the other social media companies agree to enforce the same restrictions. And on top of that, they did nothing with regard to changing their addictive algorithms. They did nothing with regard to data collection on our kids. That's something that needs to be addressed. So all of your upset is very justified. I think Chris and I were looking for one positive that we could find. Well, but, you know, you throw that up there, now I'm upset all over again. So there's only so much you can do as a parent at the end of the day, Leland.
15: I'm going to let you get this in.
21: Yeah, go ahead.
15: But the larger point of this is the message it sends to the AI companies. The larger point is that government is either too small or too weak or too afraid to go after these massive corporations. And I go back, Chris, to what I said at the top, which is today the winners are big tech, and big tech is now almost more powerful than government, which is kind of scary. You know, you go back to the robber barons in the antitrust cases, at least Standard Oil got broken up. Nobody's going to break up Facebook. Nobody's going to break up Anthropic.
21: I do think the comps to sort of a new gilded age with tech being that the tech sector, AI, social media companies being those folks is not totally wrong. All I would say, though, Leland, is I guess my optimist view of it, Jillian and I may share this, my optimist view of it is the old thing of how do you eat an elephant piece by piece? Like the idea that they're just going to get these companies to pay trillions of dollars back.

0: To put massive regulation in probably isn't realistic, but you have to start somewhere. Now, if this is the end, if in 5 years we're back here, I mean, I hope we're back here talking anything about this, and this was okay. Well, they did, Meta did this, and then that closed down the for everybody else. Well, then of course it's a gigantic societal failure, and we're in deep. You know what?
1: I'm hoping this failed. Is I the think society first failed on this, and awfully long time ago. And well, part of the reason the question, was nobody.
0: Can we put the genie back in the box all at once? I think the answer to that is no.
1: Do we? I've never heard of putting a genie back in a box.
0: Well,
1: I'm kind of you're, thinking
0: whatever.
1: About how that,
0: you,
1: how
0: I was
1: that
0: mixing
1: would work,
0: my metaphors, but you get the point.
1: Right, I do get the point. Get but so much of this comes down to the genie, right? And the genie in this case is Mark Zuckerberg, who. Genius in many ways, obviously has some casual relations with morals. We know that from how he built yeah. Facebook. And at the same time, there is a, and I will use this term pejoratively, a weirdness about him. Just there is. Take a look.
2: I'm going to have to go with no on that. I am not a lizard.
3: It is going to bother you because you're human, and I was human. I am human, still.
4: Whoa. I just got invited to give the commencement address at Harvard this year.
5: Starting with the most important experience of all, connecting with people.
6: You know, Boz, I always really wanted a forest in my living room.
4: Did you?
6: Not really.
7: I mean, on the ranch, one of my projects is I'm trying to, like, create the highest quality beef in the world.
1: Again, Jillian, if there is a place that government is helpful, it is regulating large corporations and their power like this, and someone like Mark Zuckerberg's influence and ability to exploit, because we're all the product, yeah. us and our children, and government has failed at that. And this, I think, is an admission of that.
8: But government is failing at that across the board. I mean, if you look at what I do, look at the license that's given to big food, big pharma, big ag, big insurance. They mm-hmm. run rampant. They all do. And it's because our politicians are for sale. Our policy is for sale. Our regulating agencies are captured by a revolving door. And the list goes on and on and on. And that's the
1: yeah,
8: sad
1: I would say our
8: reality.
1: Politicians- Yeah, I was going to say our politicians are already bought and paid for. There's a difference
8: exactly.
1: between sale and already
8: exactly.
1: paid for.
8: Exactly, and if they don't play ball, they get primaried. Yeah. That's exactly the yeah. game. And that's what I mean. It's, right. it's not just big tech that's bigger than government. It's big business.
1: That is a very, very fair point. Government has failed at many points. Chris and I will be with you tomorrow, Thursday, on a War Notes So What Substack live stream together. Warnotes.com
0: we'll talk about,
1: to join. Jillian can join, too, if she wants.
0: I was going to say, we're going to talk about the fact that now I know who bought that boat I was bidding for. It was Mark Zuckerberg.
1: Yeah, and that's why we're all here. That's why we're all here this August evening. Thank you all.
9: Thanks, everybody.
1: Powerful, all the time, Chris.
9: All
1: oh,
9: the
1: my
9: time.
1: God. They think we're on Substack and we have unlimited time. We don't. Powerful new force just came out to stop J.D. 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
1: Sounds on. 69 days until the midterm elections, 70 days until the race for 2028 kicks off. Think about that. The Wednesday morning after the midterms, every wannabe president wakes up, looks in the mirror and says, "Good morning, Mr. President. Game on." Already, J.D. Vance is trying to create an aura of inevitability for his campaign. The problem is that it's not working. As Trump's right-hand man, some see Vance as the obvious choice. He obviously is. And if you're anti-Vance, then you're a never-Vancer. That's how the branding is going. But Texas Senator Ted Cruz went on MS Now yesterday and said, "Not so fast."
24: Is this a party that has coalesced already behind J.D. Vance?
25: Oh, no. There's going to be a full discussion about who we are and what we believe. Listen,
24: are you going to be part of that?
25: There'll be time to figure that out. I'll certainly be part of the discussion because I care deeply about economically. I think we should be a conservative party. And on foreign policy, we've got a debate. Are we an isolationist party that withdraws from the world, or do we believe in American leadership?
1: With us now, former Trump OMB Associate Director Jessica Anderson, White House reporter for The Wall Street Journal Philip Wegman. Jessica, I think the most interesting part of what Cruz said is where, which was on MS Now. Why?
2: I did find it a bit random. You know, his comments, I thought, were well-timed. They're coming before the November elections, before everyone kind of has their autopsy of what went right and what went wrong in November. So I appreciated that. He has always been a leader in the Republican Party. He's right. He will continue to be. I thought MS Now was very odd to make this kind of news or this sort of statement. But, you know, I think the bigger thing here is Vice President Vance is joining a very small crowd of vice presidents that are likely to run for president. You look at the last 30 years, three vice presidents have indeed ran and lost.
1: Yes.
2: Yeah. Gore.
1: Yeah, and you go back the past 190 years. Yeah. And 190 years was the last time America elected a sitting vice president. Phil, I think you'd agree with me in terms of just sheer brain power in Washington. There's probably nobody who exceeds Ted Cruz and few who meet him in just intellect, debating skills, seeing the chessboard out there. He was on MS Now selling a book, which is fine. That's what you do. You go to give interviews everywhere. But I'm trying to figure out if he was trying to send a message to moderate Democrats who may dislike Vance even more than him.
3: Love or hate the senior senator from Texas, Ted Cruz, absolutely, to your point, is an incredibly intelligent and shrewd guy. Even if he was taken aback by this question, you have to think that he's gone through a calculus of what a 2028 presidential campaign would actually look like. Now, if he follows through with this, we can sort of imagine what a Vance versus Ted Cruz debate would look like. It would be over the direction of the Republican Party, the definition of conservatism. There'd be a robust debate over foreign policy. But obviously, it's too early to speculate about the contours. So much could change between now and then. The main takeaway is that someone is even floating the idea of challenging the Trump heir apparent. That's something that Vance has to get in front of.
1: Yeah, and the only vice president to win in the past 190 years was George H.W. Bush in 88. And he had a primary challenge, right, from Pat Buchanan. But he won in 88 because Dukakis was a terrible candidate, but also because he brought back together the Reagan coalition and said, hey, look, I'm running for another 4 years of Reagan. Aren't things grand? Vote for me. People said, sure, I'll sign up for another 4 years of Reagan. Ben Shapiro made the point that for Vance to do that with the Trump coalition, it would be almost impossible.
4: You have to build your own coalition. You can't just duplicate President Trump's. I know the vice president of the United States thinks that if he just keeps Trump's coalition, he wins in 2028. This is wrong, and it is also politically stupid. If you take Donald Trump's coalition and you map J.D. Vance onto that coalition, J.D. Vance loses participants in literally every area of that coalition. He wins fewer women, fewer Hispanics, fewer blacks, fewer blue-collar voters.
1: Jessica, he's not wrong.
2: I mean, look, he's not wrong. Every single president, including President Trump in 2016, has to win and earn the trust of voters. They have to build a coalition unique to their policy and unique to their personality. Vance will have to do that. Marco Rubio will have to do that if he throws his hat in the ring. We haven't talked about him yet. He's a contender. I mean, there are people on the bench. The part that I think Shapiro gets wrong is Vance isn't a nobody. He does bring working class voters with him. He brings Ohio, which is trending more and more and more to look like a battleground state.
1: Yeah.
2: And what it looks like in 28 could be a big deal.
1: That's true. And Vance has tried to stake out positions different than President Trump. I don't even know if left or right means anything anymore. But here, for example, is Tucker Carlson talking about the differences between Trump and Vance.
5: I think if J.D. Vance were president, of course he would not be at a war with Iran. I think J.D. Vance would have led the Republican Party into closer alignment with its own voters. I think it's really clear that Trump is for Rubio because Trump's donors are for Rubio. They're not for Vance. They know J.D. Vance would never have regime changed. Kill the Ayatollah?
6: The vice president has been very clear about his views. I don't think there's any world in which President J.D. Vance would have done this. I mean, there's literally no chance of that, I think.
1: Phil, how much room is the White House and Trump willing to give Vance to be critical, to move away from Donald Trump, to save what Vance clearly thinks is the future where the Republican Party is going?
3: Oh, you're asking whether or not J.D. Vance is going to have a better answer than former Vice President Kamala Harris in terms of what he would do differently, right? We saw her stumble on that question not that long ago. But quickly, I found it fascinating that you played sound bites from those two men in particular, Ben Shapiro and Tucker Carlson, because right now those two guys couldn't be any farther apart, specifically on the question of Israel and on the question of foreign policy. Yeah. And yet in 2024, both of them lined up behind Donald Trump to try and get him across the finish line. There's no guarantee that either of them would back Vance or that either of them would back Rubio. All of that to say, Donald Trump, he put together a coalition that supported him as an individual. We're going to see whether or not J.D. Vance can hold together that coalition. He's taken a lot of positive steps in terms of getting the RNC institutional force ready to go. But does
1: he's
3: he
1: raising
3: have
1: a lot of money. That's a good point. Yeah, hat tip to Hartley Carter for picking both of those sound bites. Jessica, thank you. You get the last word next time. Phil Wegman, great panel. Good to see you both. Staying on politics, a Democrat, think about this, says she can flip a South Carolina Senate seat blue. Can she run far enough away from the socialists to give herself a chance?
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0: My Democratic opponent, Dr. Annie Andrews, is the most radical liberal ever nominated for a statewide office by the South Carolina Democratic Party. Her views are those of Bernie Sanders and AOC. Gun control, government-run health care, abortion until the moment of birth. Bad idea after bad idea. Annie Andrews backs them all.
1: Well, that is Senate nominee Darlene Graham's new campaign strategy against our next guest. That line of attack will come for the next 2 months, not just in South Carolina, but in every toss-up and red state. A Democrat trying to outrun the National Party brand is like trying to outrun a cheetah. Possible, maybe, but it requires some effort. I'm going to tell you something you will not hear in many places. South Carolina could be in play for a lot of reasons. Namely, Americans do not like dynasties. But yes, the state is ruby red. The last time it said a Democrat to the Senate, half my staff wasn't born yet and I was in high school. But even across South Carolina, voters are frustrated. Trump's approval number 42%. Graham is also a political newcomer, prone to embarrassing gaffes, and has little more to offer than a familiar last name. Can be a liability, can be an asset, and has promised total dedication to Donald Trump. With that, Democratic South Carolina Senate candidate, Dr. Annie Andrews, is with us. Welcome to the program. Thank you. Depending on how you look at it, South Carolina is either number one or number four in terms of states that people are moving to, mostly from blue states, and in the case of South Carolina, to a deep red state. What is something that is working in South Carolina right now that you think you need to bring to America via the U.S. Senate?
2: You know, a sense of hope about the future, a remembrance that there's more that unites us than divides us. South Carolinians are looking for a way forward, a way past this hyper-divisive, hyper-partisan era of American politics. And that's what our campaign is offering them. I've been in this race for over a year. Yes, I just found out who my opponent is going to be last night. But I've been crisscrossing the state of South Carolina, talking to voters about my plans to lower gas prices and grocery prices and fix our broken healthcare system. And we're breaking through. You just talked about outrunning the National Democratic brand. I'm not a particularly fast runner, but I'm definitely outrunning the National Democratic brand because we have a poll that shows me tied with Darlene Graham in a state that Donald Trump won by 18 points.
1: I have been following your campaign for a while. Your ability to articulate does not disappoint. There are a couple things to pull on there. But let's talk about outrunning the brand. At least on your website, you don't even mention it. There's not a single mention of the word Democrat on your U.S. Senate website. I don't think that was an accident. Why not?
2: Well, you know, I come at this from a totally different perspective. I never in a million years envisioned that I would be a candidate for the U.S. Senate. I decided to be a doctor when I was 4 years old. I've practiced as a pediatrician for 20 years. But what I saw day after day when I worked in children's hospitals was the impact of broken policies coming from failing politicians on my patients and their families. I started to advocate for better policies at the state level. And what I was saying was falling on deaf ears. Even when I showed up with evidence based policy solutions and sad patient stories, the lawmakers in South Carolina didn't really care. So I very quickly understood the path to change.
1: Healthcare in America is broken. And you hit the nail on the head when you said about how people are tired of the divisive politics. As we always say, we look at things as right versus wrong, not left versus right on this show. It's how our viewers view things as well. I want to play for you one of your ads now about healthcare.
3: When I put on this coat, I carry the weight of every patient's trust. We should expect the same from our leaders.
4: I'm running for Senate to lower healthcare costs, go after insurance companies ripping us off, and I'll work with Republicans to cut taxes and keep your family safe.
1: You have opposed Medicare for All, something that 17 of what would be your fellow Democratic U.S. senators have endorsed, also something that is unquestionably where the energy in the Democratic Party is. You're a doctor. What's wrong with Medicare for All?
2: Medicare for All is a policy from a few decades ago. I'm a pragmatic person. When you work as a physician, you have to be a problem solver. You roll up your sleeves, you solve the problem in front of you, you work with whoever you need to work with. You don't let perfect be the enemy of good. I believe with every cell in my body that healthcare is a human right. But I'm also a realist, and I understand

0: where we are politically in this country right now, we have to take pragmatic solutions to fix our healthcare system, shift it from a profit-motivated system to a patient-centered system. And in my view, the next step we need to take is a public option. In addition to stopping the impending Medicaid budget cuts, reinstituting the ACA tax subsidies, fully funding the CDC and the NIH, and at some point, we'll be able to have a productive bipartisan conversation about how we actually build a healthcare system that meets the needs of every American.
1: Well, there's a lot to pull on that. I wish we had more time. I will say to our viewers what I said in the break, which is I got up this morning and I was watching TV early around 7 a.m. and I saw you on TV. You've had a long day and you are quite the political candidate, all the more so because you're willing to come on with us tonight and talk. We appreciate that. We'll have you back before the election. All right.
0: Yes. Thank you. And if people want to read more about me, they can go to drannieandrews.com. Thank you so much.
1: All right. And got the website in, too. Those are the true pros. Lawyers in the Lindsey Clancy trial will make their closing arguments tomorrow. The trial has captivated the nation with horrific details of a mom killing her three small kids. It's hard to even talk about. But one thing nobody saw coming is a woman who murdered three children now being turned into a celebrity. Women have been wearing pink pro-Lindsey gear outside the trial, and tons more have flooded TikTok in support.
2: You know what's terrifying about this Lindsey Clancy case? When you realize that it could have been you.
3: Lindsey Clancy is all of us somehow. Just one slip on the banana peel and it could have been any of us.
4: Psychosis doesn't discriminate. It does not matter if you think you're not the kind of person that would happen to.
1: With us now, Bethany Mandel, co-author of Stolen Youth, host of the Mom Wars podcast, on which I was an honored guest. Bethany, thank you. There's some common thread here, which is that the same women who are apologizing for Lindsey Clancy are the ones who are also talking about a genocide in Gaza and free Palestine. How much of this is just wanting to be part of whatever is cool and influential and empathetic on TikTok, and how much of this is some kind of real sickness?
5: I think that it's a social contagion that we're watching in real time. And what's interesting is how the narrative can just be ignored for the sake, or how the facts can be ignored for the sake of the narrative. And so Gaza is one of those many examples. But what's disturbing about this is that this case is happening in real time, and we're watching them rewrite the history of what is happening today on TikTok. And so they're creating this story, and it's a true crime, you know, wannabe story about how Patrick Clancy was actually the one that killed his children, all of these things. And they've decided that they are better defenders of Lindsey Clancy than her own defense team, who have admitted that she killed her children.
1: Yeah, they're
5: just sort of quibbling.
1: Yeah, I feel like there's two groups. There's the, like, she didn't do it group. And then there's the, but you don't understand the psychosis group. This is a OBGYN, self-described OBGYN, also on TikTok, talking about the every woman suffers postpartum depression. Don't you understand how Lindsey Clancy was feeling, crew? Here you go.
6: From my perspective as an OBGYN, I believe that you were over-functioning throughout your entire postpartum period. Hindsight's 20/20, but I don't know what else you could have done. You know, I hope that you're seeing our support, because we believe you and we are proud of how hard you advocated.
1: Now, the obvious thing is to say, I don't know what else you could have done. Maybe not kill your children is the ... to that. But there's another thing here, Bethany. I've been in a lot of mobs. Mobs come for people, right? The mob mentality, the mob turns. I've had it happen to me when I was reporting, when I got attacked by Antifa. I've had it happen to me with crowds in the Middle East. This is the opposite of mob mentality on TikTok. Remember, we had cancel culture. We had the mob coming for individual people. And now it is the opposite of that. And I can't figure out what's changed.
5: I mean, so much of this is because these women are marinating in this therapy speak mantras of, you know, nothing. You have no agency anymore. Everything is out of your control. And they put mental health on this pedestal.

0: pedestal of, you know, we're all suffering. It's all so terrible. It could have been me. No, it couldn't have been you. First of all, let's sort of rewind and talk about the fact that she likely didn't have psychosis. And what we saw today as far as when the prosecution finished its case, it was pretty damning. She had never had intrusive thoughts like this before. She had never heard voices like this before. Happened one time and one time only while she was sending her husband across town on a very specific mission. She checked how long it would take. That doesn't sound like a psychotic break to me. But walking away from that sort of supposition that it wasn't a psychosis event, none of us murder our children. And when you have a doctor who says things like it could, you know, the postpartum period is misery and awful, you should run from a provider like that, because that is not someone you want treating you in the most.
1: I almost wonder, and this is a conversation for a different time, but some of these women who are saying these things, if there's not a point that Child Protective Services need to at least understand what kind of mother they are, have been. Bethany, thank you. Great insight. First word about a lot of this in War Notes, your chance for an inside look at the show every day. It is free at warnotes.com to subscribe. I'll see you on social media, at Leland Vittert. Police wrongly arrested a 23-year-old woman for hit and run. She spent more than a week in jail, could have spent decades in jail. How Flock cameras made it all possible.
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12: The power of the presidential endorsement. I'm Blake Berman, host of The Hill on News Nation. Darlene Graham winning the Republican nomination in South Carolina's Senate primary after securing President Trump's endorsement. Senator Graham, who replaced her late brother Lindsey Graham last month, now advances to the November general election. And in Oklahoma, the president's pick for

0: Governor Mike Mazie also winning his runoff primary race to advance to the November general election. Those races were being watched as some of the president's recent endorsements came up short in their primaries. Looking ahead to November, our partners at Decision Desk HQ forecasting a 67% probability that Democrats will win the House of Representatives. In the upper chamber, DDHQ forecasting Republicans have a 52% chance of keeping control of the Senate in November. I'm Blake Berman, and this is the News Nation Political Minute.
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4: Nashville is saying goodbye to Flock cameras. Council members voted 5-2 at tonight's meeting to end the city's contract with Flock Safety.
5: Dozens of those automated license plate reader cameras in Pflugerville are now covered with plastic bags over them. And that's because the city voted last night to defund and disable the Flock cameras.
6: Manatee County commissioners aren't sold on license plate readers.
7: I would like to get rid of the Flock cameras. Hey, I got rid of the school cameras.
8: The backlash has been incredible. Small cities and towns across America have had enough with Flock. And protests like this are forcing politicians to reverse course and cancel contracts with a company that uses AI technology to track ordinary Americans and then make that available to the police. This is the summer of Flock anger. Senator Josh Hawley, perhaps a lagging indicator, is now on board, launching a Senate investigation into Flock, what the cameras know and what they do not. Outside of using Flock cameras to track their exes, which has happened, at least as far as we can tell, dozens of times, police officers also treat this automated data feed as definitive truth. And innocent people are paying a devastating price. Take the case of 23-year-old Lindsay Isaacs. If you haven't heard of this, it's going to make you very angry. We were the first national news outlet to cover her story last week. Here she is in court. After a fatal hit and run in Florida, investigators locked into a single Flock camera ping that placed her black Dodge Durango 3 miles from the scene around the time of the crash. Despite eyewitnesses pointing to a maroon Durango, a different colored car, and her own car showing zero signs of impact damage, police arrested her. She spent 13 days in jail until finally police arrested another driver, Elisa Montalvo, the owner of, you guessed it, a damaged maroon Durango. That is obviously small comfort for Isaacs. She paid the price for a mistake made by cops, and cops who misused this tool that they are supposed to say has so many safeguards. And she now joins us along with her attorney, Patrick McGeehan. Lindsay, thank you for being here. I know you were able to watch what we just showed. Is you see yourself in that orange jumpsuit in court, knowing that you have been charged with a serious crime and were innocent. How do you feel now watching that?
9: I feel so emotional looking at those pictures. It was a nightmare that I was living. And to see it where I'm sitting right now, safe next to my attorney, it's heartbreaking.
8: Yeah. I can imagine that. Patrick, help us understand, because your lawsuit is against the Florida Highway Patrol, and one of the things you have written is defendants fabricated evidence of vehicle damage, swore to false statements in an affidavit for an arrest warrant, and at a bond pre-trial detention hearing, and ignored readily available exculpatory evidence. How much of this is the fault of the cameras, and how much

0: much of this is the fault of police officers who decided they had evidence of some Dodge Durango, so that must be the one?
1: Well, we didn't sue the department. We sued the officers individually in this civil rights action. But yeah, it's equally divisible. The Florida Highway Patrol did a terrible investigation. They had terrible investigators, and they used the technology and made technology terrible. So everything related to this was terribly used.
0: And we've seen over and over again with Flock rampant police misconduct. Obviously, the misconduct of officers who are searching for their exes, the clear oversight or lack of oversight by police departments and county commissioners and sheriffs and police chiefs of putting restrictions on how the data is used. It's just a comedy of errors that would be funny if it wasn't so serious, like Lindsay getting arrested wrongly. How is it that someone was arrested based on such faulty and flimsy evidence?
1: I wouldn't even say it was flimsy. The evidence was non-existent. As we proved beyond a reasonable doubt, Lindsay wasn't even at the crash scene. She was 2 miles away from the crash scene when the crash occurred. These were investigators that got it in their mind that there was a black Dodge Durango involved. They got on Flock, found the first black Dodge Durango that belonged to Lindsay Isaacs, and pinned that on her.
0: Wow. That is stunning. She spent 7 months in legal hell after cops used Flock surveillance to identify the wrong car. This is the story of Lindsay. The CEO of Flock will not come on this program. We have asked now going on close to a dozen times, and he just will not do it. But he did go on Fox News. Here he is.
2: What we have to prioritize as a country is compromise. How do we have our safety, and how do we balance privacy? And so when I think about legislation that calls for an outright ban, that's like banning vehicles.
0: Have you seen the Florida Highway Patrol and the state of Florida and other jurisdictions in Florida, Patrick, understand how wrong things went and put in any kind of safeguard since this incident?
1: There's absolutely no safeguards in Florida. There is no statute regulating Flock use. The only thing you have are certain departmental policies, but those are internal policies which, you know, aren't enforceable anyplace outside the department. So we're in the wild, wild west of Flock in Florida, and we get flocked very hard here.
0: Yeah, and we've seen how little and how insufficient all of these internal policies are, as well as how little and insufficient Flock's, what they call their safeguards, are as well. Lindsay, I just want to end with you. You said being incarcerated, falsely incarcerated in jail in G Block was the worst 13 days of my life. I know you're suing, and I think when officers do wrong things, there needs to be some kind of compensation. It's too bad they can't be held personally responsible for this. Officers like who fabricate and do things that are wrong and put people in jail, I think they need to have an unbelievable amount of punishment brought upon them. Beyond monetary compensation, have you gotten an apology? Would it matter? Do you want one? What do you need to heal?
3: Public apology from everyone would be really great, but everything that has been going on, the way that this has been going since I've been released, I'm very blessed. I have a great team of people around me, and I couldn't ask for anything better. So I'm just taking life day by day and mentally trying to get better every day.
0: All right. Lindsay, Patrick, appreciate you being with us. We're going to follow this story. The Flock story is one that keeps growing. The more threads we pull on about it, the more horrifying it gets. Thank you both.
1: Thank you.
0: All right. One thing for tomorrow when we come back.
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0: You can't help but smile, you can't help but clap and dance. Of all the reaction today to Dolly Parton's death, from crushing poverty in East Tennessee to the royal family honoring her passing with the Folsom Guards playing 9 to 5. You know, Kipling wrote, Katie, and yes, I will quote poetry, if you can walk with kings, yet keep the common touch, and boy, does that say everything about Dolly Parton's life.
1: Well, she was certainly country music royalty, and she was the queen of Appalachia, so that was a fitting tribute to her from across the pond, absolutely. And we will continue to remember her, I think, every day for a very, very long time. Great to see you, Leland. Good show. See you tomorrow.
0: Have a great show.
1: Hello and welcome to Katie Pavish Tonight. China is attacking our critical infrastructure, and that's something that should alarm all Americans. Here's the warning we got just hours ago from the FBI's cyber division about China's state-sponsored QTFY hacking group.
2: For nearly a decade, QTFY has exploited software vulnerabilities to launch cyber attacks against U.S. government agencies, power companies, telcos, and major hospital systems. Their services include a scanning platform that scours the internet for vulnerable smart devices like home routers and security cameras, infects thousands of them, and feeds them into a botnet. These tools like QTFY hide the origin of their attacks. So instead of appearing to come from China, traffic is routed through everyday devices.
1: America is being targeted by sophisticated hacker networks from one of our most consequential adversaries, and they're using your personal home routers, your smart devices, and doorbell cameras to cover their tracks, which is pretty terrifying. The DOJ says they've been also directly targeted, along with other critical agencies like the Federal Reserve, the NIH, the Department of Energy, and NASA. Just this summer, more than 100 municipal water systems across several states were hit with cyber attacks, and China's ally Iran is the suspected culprit. So imagine the chaos we'd see if we lost access to running water or if our water supplies were otherwise compromised by a foreign enemy. This also comes after President Trump declassified reports showing the CCP infiltrated voter files and stole personal information from more than 200 million Americans. So why isn't this bigger news? Joining us now, Vice Chair at the Center for Election Integrity and former Trump campaign National Press Secretary Hogan Gidley, Senior Research Analyst for FTD's China Program Jack Burnham, and News Nation political contributor and aggressive progressive podcast host Chris Hahn. Gentlemen, great to see you tonight. Thanks so much for being here. So, Jack, let's start with you. I mean, the FBI is trying to explain this today, but how wide-reaching are the CCP's cyber espionage operations in the U.S., and what effect does the latest action have on China's abilities, if any?
3: Thank you for having me. I think the way I would classify this is to think of it as one is multiple campaigns in what China is attempting to do. In the military, there's a term, an operational preparation of the battlefield. I think here we see in cyberspace China attempting an operational preparation of the battlefield of these hacking operations, whether it be the one revealed today by the FBI or others revealed previously, Salt Typhoon and Vault Typhoon, of gaining and maintaining access to critical infrastructure, whether that be water, government systems, or others, maintaining access that it can be used to either perpetuate sabotage or espionage in the event of a potential crisis between Washington and Beijing.
1: So, Hogan, I mean, this is so wide-reaching, and you think about how much China has influence in the things that we buy off of Amazon, how many people have a doorbell camera, you know, use things like Amazon Alexa, that kind of thing, that kind of technology that China seems to be infiltrating. And, of course, they're not just targeting military targets. They're targeting voter and public utilities, trying to get inside of our homes. Is this a threat that you think that Congress and the American people truly understand and know how to combat?
4: I don't know that they fully grasp the depth and breadth of this enemy that continues to attack our American infrastructure, continues to try and hack our systems. It's just so wide reaching. And when you see this latest report that it's state sponsored, when you see the decade long attempts here, when you see exactly the target, these are the ones we know about, by the way. Who knows how deep they are into our AI systems and trying to get our property there, steal that, use that, because we're leading the world with AI. It is terrifying to me to think what China is trying to do. And quite frankly, we've got a meeting, a reciprocal meeting coming up with Donald Trump and President Xi in September, late September. I wonder if this is going to affect anything. And when you, just for a second, also go back in time, COVID, for heaven's sakes. I mean, this is our largest and most dangerous geopolitical foe. I don't know that everyone quite grasps that.
1: Yeah, we've been in a cold war with China in a lot of ways for a very long time. They certainly are waging one against us. Chris, in terms of what the federal government can do, especially in the executive branch, President Trump signed an executive order to ban some foreign energy equipment that leaves us vulnerable to cyber sabotage. They try to make sure that parts from China are not going into our warfighting machines at the Department of War. It seems like as a country, we should be bipartisan about this, and these precautions should have been taken before. But now that the president has done this, do you think that's a good thing to combat China?
5: Well, I do think that we should be unified in combating our global adversaries, whether it's Trump proposing it, Biden proposing it, or a member of Congress proposing it. Obviously, we have to make sure that we're doing the right thing at the right time. And I think that when the president meets with Xi Jinping next month, I think he should hold him accountable for these attacks and make it very clear that the United States will not tolerate these attacks. And I think that we should all be unified behind that statement.
1: So, Jack, in terms of, you know, the warfare that we're seeing from China waged against us, of course, it's different than it used to be. You know, they can send in a virus and shut down power systems. They can, you know, launch these cyber attacks against our water in cities across the country. How vulnerable, from your perspective, is the current electrical grid, these water systems that are not run by the federal government? They're run by local affiliates. You know, ports, transportation systems, everything is controlled now by the internet. And it seems like that's an easy way in.
3: I think you hit on something really important, and that's that the federal government may have the responsibility of national security, but it often isn't the owner-operator of the systems that it relies on. It doesn't run the electrical grid. It doesn't run the port infrastructure. It doesn't run the things that it needs in order to uphold its national security mission. And I think that's a place where the federal government certainly has a lot more work to do in working with those private sector owner-operators in a much more coordinated fashion to have that defense, whether that be particularly, as the President Trump noted today, around water systems, of what can the federal government do to work with some of these smaller local owner-operators that by themselves can't necessarily afford some of the cyber defenses that they may need when they're targeted by an adversary like Iran or by China. And so I think really sorting out what that public-private partnership will look like going forward really needs to be a key both administrative and congressional priority going forward.
1: So Hogan, I mean, we get emails not to click on the links. We get some education from our employers about, you know, phishing, that kind of thing. But when it comes to adversaries like Iran, Russia, North Korea, even China engaging in cyber espionage, do we need a nationwide education program about how to try and defend yourself on the individual level from this kind of attack?
4: That's a great idea. You know, one of the most blood-chilling moments of the administration in the first term for Donald Trump, I was across the table from President Xi of China in these conversations and negotiations, and it was just, quite frankly, terrifying because the people on our side of the table realized what was going on, what they were trying to accomplish here. But at the same time, the preparation it took to go into those meetings to know how they would be spying on you while you were there, what they were going to do to your phones, how to treat your devices and those types of things. I don't think the American people have a clue as to how deep and dark the design of China is to try and infiltrate our everyday lives and take us down. And the more information we have and the more we can prepare to prevent those types of things, I think the better off will be. A national campaign would be amazing.
1: So, Chris, we got to run. But in terms of what Democratic states also can do to work with the federal government, there's a lot of state infrastructure as well that is constantly attacked by China. It seems like everybody should get on board with working to combat this in ways that they can.
5: Yeah, look, I think every institution, every state, every large company at least has a plan for cyber attacks. I do think that there needs to be some more direction from the federal government. I think that we all need to be on guard for it because this is what warfare is going to look like going forward. And the Chinese are very keen to do this. They've been doing it. They will continue to do it. And we've got to be on guard for it.
1: Well, if it's in all of our phones in certain ways or in our electronics, it seems like we got a lot of work to do. So we'll see what happens. Hogan Gidley, Chris Hahn, and Jack Burnham, thank you for joining me. Great to see you.
4: Thanks.
5: Thank you.
3: Thank you.
1: And staying with China, Beijing is hitting the brakes on its lunar mission. Well, NASA commits to putting astronauts back on the moon in 2028, and that's despite the cyber attacks we just mentioned. President Trump will also visit the Johnson Space Center in Houston on Friday to present the Congressional Space Medal of Honor to the Artemis II crew. Joining me now to discuss is NASA Administrator Jared Isaacman. Great to see you here. Last time we were on the National Mall for the Great American State Fair. It's a little cooler in here, though, so it's great to see you again.
6: It was a wonderful venue, but it is great to see you again.
1: Great to see you.

0: So we're going to get to the moon in just a second, but first, just on this cyber attack. Of course, NASA was the target of one of these attacks. China, of course, posing a threat in this level. What are you doing as the administrator to make sure our systems are safe and the intellectual property, of course, of NASA is safe?
1: Of course. And well, first, a lot of credit to the Department of Justice and obviously the entire cybersecurity apparatus that exists in the United States that defends, you know, our critical infrastructure and our key capabilities like we have at NASA. Just to say, for NASA's part in this, that their attempt went back to 2019 and they were largely unsuccessful, never went past like a very benign layer within our systems. And if we're doing our job right, executing on President Trump's national space policy, we will be successful beating them in this second space race and ensure we get back to the moon and establish our enduring presence there before they arrive.
0: So part of the space policy is indeed sending astronauts back to the moon by 2028. So can you tell us more about the upcoming missions, especially as Artemis 2 wraps up this week?
1: So we're doing great. Again, thankful to the president. My first day on the job, he gave us a national space policy that recommitted America to returning to the moon. Again, not just for the flags and footprints, but to establish an enduring presence to build the moon base, which we will use with our astronauts to master the skills to go to Mars. We'll be on the South Pole of the moon. We'll interact with the water ice. We'll also be there for all of its scientific and maybe even economic potential. We may even have a lunar economy at some point in time, but we aren't the only ones. China is planning to build a base in quite literally the exact same spot on the South Pole of the moon. They did just delay their robotic mission that was set to launch this past weekend. We're not counting them out. I mean, they're a very capable rival in this space race. We are not taking the foot off the gas.
0: So it's a modern-day space race.
1: It sure is.
0: So to speak. You mentioned going to Mars as well. Can you tell us more about that mission? And of course, you know, this is President Trump's vision for what space and NASA looks like. But how do you ensure after he's out of office that these plans continue into the future for American space dominance?
1: You know, that is a great question. So first, absolutely, President Trump gets a lot of credit. He gave us the Artemis program during his first term, which led to that unbelievable mission of Artemis 2, where we saw those astronauts, those heroes go around the room, come back safely. We have a great plan now. He has given us a good national space policy. He gave us the resources from the Working Family Tax Cut Act to do it the right way. So we are not just going and jumping right to the Apollo 11 here. We launched Artemis 2. He gave us the resources to launch Artemis 3 next year, so we can get a rhythm here of launching these big rockets. We'll test out Orion, our spacecraft, with the landers in Earth orbit and set up for 2028, where we'll actually put our astronauts back on the moon. And we're building the moon base the right way. We're not just trying to imagine this giant glass dome with a Ferris wheel and a farm in it. We're doing lots
0: fun,
1: of we're doing lots of little landers, and we are building up to the outcome which we want as a moon base. And he put in that same space policy, President Trump, make that next giant leap towards nuclear power and propulsion. That's how we extend American leadership in the outer solar system. That's how we send astronauts to the surface of Mars, plant the flag as he called for in his inauguration speech, and bring them back home safely. And the first mission, the first time America gets underway on nuclear power in space, will be in 2028 before the end of President
0: Trump. I love hearing about that nuclear power powering our space program. You brought up President Trump going to Houston tomorrow to give the astronauts of the Artemis 2 mission the Congressional Space Medal of Honor. Can you just give us a preview of what he's going to maybe say, what you're going to say tomorrow, and what it means to those astronauts to receive that?
1: Well, it's absolutely a huge honor for those astronauts. The Congressional Space Medal of Honor is not given out very often at all. I think it reflects well on those hero astronauts for how well they performed on orbit, how well they prepared for the mission. I mean, they brought the whole world along with us. They showed us the moon again. But also, I think it's a statement for all of the talent that lives at NASA. I mean, we have tens and thousands of people, the best and brightest from across the nation, that come together to do the near impossible. I know President Trump being at Johnson Space Center means an awful lot to the entire workforce.
0: In terms of what you're hearing from the astronauts who have been assigned to the future programs, what are their new goals? I mean, covering Artemis 2 was a dream. It was so much fun watching the entire process, a little nerve-wracking for those of us, you know, watching and seeing things, but it went very well. In terms of what you're hearing from the people working on this, what are they telling you?
1: Well, I'll tell you, everybody's excited again because we're sending astronauts into space again, and we're sending them to the moon. And we took a half century off in that, so I'd say morale is pretty high on this. And again, we're doing it in a rhythm. We're not taking these 3.5 year leaps between missions, which was a mistake of the past. President Trump helped correct that in the National Space Policy. So you flew Artemis 2 in 2026, you'll fly Artemis 3 in 2027, and now we're on a path to have a cadence no less than annually to to go back to the moon. So they're excited. They're excited about that because it's always about the mission you're flying and you want that to succeed, but knowing it's part of a bigger story, which is an achievable path back to the surface of the moon to stay this time.
0: All right. Well, we'll be watching all of it. NASA Administrator Jared Isaacman, great to see you again.
1: Thank you very much.
0: Good luck on Friday. All right. Well, coming up, Brian Enten has huge updates on two of the country's most high-profile criminal cases. First, a shocking turn of events for convicted killer Brian Koberger. And next steps for Lindsey Clancy as her trial heads into closing arguments. Plus, the world is mourning American icon Dolly Parton, but she left something for fans to look forward to with a new song that's set to be released. It's all coming up on Katie Pavlich Tonight.
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1: In a 6-3 decision, the Supreme Court has allowed the Trump administration to implement an executive order putting restrictions on mail-in ballots for November's midterm elections. With their ruling, the majority paused a federal judge's injunction as any potential harms from Trump's executive order were based on a hypothetical, meaning the district court lacked jurisdiction to stop it. Democrat states have not given up their fight, of course, filing a new lawsuit today to block a rule from the United States Postal Service regarding the handling of mail-in ballots. With these latest opinions and lawsuits, where does that leave things ahead of the midterm elections that are coming up very soon? Join me now, one of Donald Trump's former attorneys, Jim Trusty, and Scott Bolden, defense attorney and Democratic strategist. Great to see you both. So, Jim, what do you make of the Supreme Court's ruling on the president's executive order and the new lawsuit by the Democratic states today?
2: Well, it's kind of pushing off the inevitable. I mean, the executive order really did direct different components of the executive branch to do things. So when you tell the attorney general prioritize election fraud, when you go after DHS and said create a voters list, you know, those are things that are internal. So essentially, there's a certain consistency of the Supreme Court in saying we don't want to jump into election litigation until it's just right, kind of the Goldilocks problem. A lot of the suits are too moot. A lot of them are too ripe. This one for the moment is not ripe, but it'll come back, you know, with much more time pressures, probably in the immediate future. So, you know, that's just the way of lawfare in today's world. There's going to be constant litigation on these executive actions making their way up to the Supreme Court.
1: So you're telling me the world needs more lawyers. I think that's what I'm hearing. Good thing we have two good ones tonight. Scott, you know, the states that have been filing lawsuits, they claim that this new procedure won't work, that it's damaging to voters and election integrity. But as the Supreme Court found, they don't have proof it causes harm and that it doesn't work. So how can they make those claims?
3: Well, when you are always looking for injunctive relief on a TRO, the question is, have you been damaged or is damage or injury imminent? In this particular case, the plaintiffs in these cases and state's attorney generals argue that they can't afford to wait because elections are coming up in 2 or 3 months. And if you say I haven't been damaged, then you're going to wait for me to be damaged. It's irreversible. And so they're staying the lower court's order that blocked these executive orders that I think are illegal because they're in the province of either Congress or the states that control these elections by the Constitution. Then the court essentially is allowing the executive order to move forward. The parties of the plaintiffs will be damaged, and then it'll be too late because the elections will take place. And you can't measure how many people were unlawfully or illegally denied the right to vote based on mail-in voting. The president votes by mail in Florida himself. And so every study that's looked at this process, the idea of illegal immigrants voting as some type of democratic initiative is political rhetoric. It's not really reality because it's very rare that you have what the president's complaining about. It's very rare statistically based on every organization that looks at it. And so the Supreme Court has punted, but there's going to be more litigation leading up to the November election. And it should be.
1: We did just see the Democratic governor of New Jersey say that there were thousands of illegal immigrants on the voter rolls. So, you know, we do have a problem.
3: They
1: I agree.
3: Need to get
1: we
3: rid
1: do.
3: Of them, right?
1: Jim, let's they do. Let's walk through how this is going to work, this new rule. So the new rule would require states to give the Postal Service lists of voters receiving mail-in ballots, along with unique barcodes for those ballots so that the post office can then use that information to get this, track and verify election mail. What a concept. And then they could also, you know, process ballots or refuse to process ballots that don't meet those new federal standards. So this seems like a very simple solution. We can track pretty much everything, but we don't track mail-in ballots properly. That seems like a problem.
2: Yeah, I mean, look, I'm a big fan of old school, of people having to show up at the elementary school down the street. And I understand there's always going to be exceptions. We want our military to be able to vote, for instance. We want people with serious health issues who can't get out. But it's not just about illegal aliens. It's a question of bundling. It's a question of quid pro, you know, quo frauds, where you get a whole bunch of homeless people to suddenly sign a petition or sign a bunch of ballots and you turn them in at a station down the street. I mean, there's a lot of room for better enforcement. And I just don't really understand how anyone with a straight face can be against better integrity in these elections. Now, again, having a voter list of who's eligible, who's alive, who's not alive, I just don't know why that's all that controversial. We're not quite there yet for the litigation. It's clear that's where they want to go with this administration. And we're going to have some litigation, as Scott said, on the eve of this midterm. But, you know, one thing that the democratically powered law firms have shown is the ability to get to court very quickly. So I think we'll have litigation, you know, going through the fall that deals with these thorny issues. But again, for the moment, it's just internal executive branch movement.
1: Scott, you're laughing.
3: The fundamental problem with all of this, to my friend Jim, is that the province of these elections lies solely with the state under the Constitution and tons of case law, as you and I both well know. And so what drives this negative narrative with the Democrats is that the president, by executive order, not even by passing a law in Congress, by executive order, wants to change or impact all of this. Even if the goal is great, the fact of the matter is we have enforcement policies to combat all of those examples that you gave at the state level, because it's the state election officers and it's the state House and governor and so forth and so on, whether they're Republican or Democrat, that need to run this. And so the White House just simply has no jurisdiction over this.
1: But, I mean, Jim, doesn't the federal government through DOJ have jurisdiction over federal elections and making sure
3: it's all state.
1: Jim,
3: it's all state.
1: Does the federal government have any ability to sue and make sure that there's not, you know, that the federal elections are secure?
2: Yeah, I mean, I don't totally disagree with Scott. I'm kind of a federalist by nature, and the division here is for states to be the ones that carry out the electoral process by each state. I think there's a lot of frustration at how bad so many states have been. But there is an enforcement component that the federal government can be a part of. And again, you got to look at the fine line of what this executive order currently is. It tells DHS, create a list. It doesn't say how the state's going to run the election. It tells the attorney general, prioritize, maybe for the first time in my life, election fraud is something that you're going to go after and prosecute. And you can do that as a federal prosecutor or somebody in DOJ. So, you know, I think we have to wait and see. You know, right now, we're waiting for Postal to come up with an actual rule, and that will be where the fight begins again and it comes back into court. But for the moment, we're kind of speculating on how much of an interference the federal government is trying to run. And a lot of it's just not directly interfering with states' rights yet.
1: We'll see how it works out. Jim
3: Trusty
1: and Scott Bolden.
3: That's the danger yet.
1: Yet. Thank
3: That's
1: you for
3: the
1: joining
3: danger
1: us.
3: Yet, Jim.
1: Well, we have a couple months, and I think that putting some ballots and having the tracking on them is probably a good idea, because I've received other people's ballots in the mail, and I don't want to do that. That should be theirs. Great to see you both. Thank you very much.
2: You too.
3: Bye-bye now.
1: Well, turning now to two cases that are captivating the nation. The final witness in the Lindsey Clancy trial took the stand today ahead of tomorrow's closing arguments. Take a listen.
4: My opinion is that she did have the capacity to appreciate right from wrong.
1: And in Utah, Brian Koberger will now get a new hearing as he tries to withdraw his guilty plea in the Idaho student murders. News Nation senior national correspondent Brian Enten has been in the courtroom this week following the Clancy trial. He joins us now. Brian?
5: Yeah, Katie, we've been following the Lindsey Clancy trial for weeks now, and it is now finally coming to an end. Tomorrow there will be closing arguments, and then it will finally go to the jury, and then we will have deliberations. Are they going to have a verdict quickly, or could it take days? We just don't know. But today was interesting with that final witness, a psychiatrist who works for the FBI, for the Behavioral Analysis Unit, who essentially said he does not believe that Lindsey Clancy was in a psychosis. He believes that there was planning, that it was methodical. And that she really figured out the way she was going to do this when her husband left the house and went to CVS and went to get takeout food. What was so interesting, though, is he said that Patrick Clancy, the husband, told him that Lindsay Clancy, when he arrived back and saw her laying in the yard after she jumped out the window, that she said, "I tried to take my own life and the kids are in the basement." The 911 call, I'm told, which I haven't heard and hasn't been played publicly, apparently she's just mumbling and making noises and you can't.

0: Judge decided today where he's going to get to present his case of why he thinks he should now get to change his plea to not guilty. It's not going to be until June of next year. I still don't suspect it's really going to go anywhere, but nonetheless, he is going to get another day in court. Katie.
1: All right. Brian Enten, thank you for joining us. Great to see you.
0: Thanks, Katie.
1: All right. Well, after the break, we're honoring Dolly Parton's legacy as a legendary musician and a humanitarian hero. A music industry insider who's known Dolly for decades joins us to share some of her memories. Don't go anywhere.

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10: The power of the presidential endorsement. I'm Blake Berman, host of The Hill on News Nation. Darlene Graham winning the Republican nomination in South Carolina's Senate primary after securing President Trump's endorsement. Senator Graham, who replaced her late brother Lindsey Graham last month, now advances to the November general election. And in Oklahoma, the president's pick for governor, Mike Massey, also winning his runoff primary race to advance to the November general election. Those races were being watched as some of the president's recent endorsements came up short in their primaries. Looking ahead to November, our partners at Decision Desk HQ forecasting a 67% probability that Democrats will win the House of Representatives. In the upper chamber, DDHQ forecasting Republicans have a 52% chance of keeping control of the Senate in November. I'm Blake Berman, and this is the News Nation Political Minute.
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8: I don't know what kind of a legend I am, but if being around a long time makes you a legend, then I guess I am.
9: She's certainly a legend. The loss of Dolly Parton is being felt across the globe, but she left fans with one final gift to look forward to, a new song that's never been heard before. It's called My Place in History, and up until now, it's been kept secret and locked in a time capsule at Dollywood. It will be unsealed and released on January 19th, 2046, which would have been Dolly's 100th birthday, ensuring her music and her legacy will reach a whole new generation. We also have new details on funeral arrangements, which Dolly made herself. Joining us now, Holly Gleason, a music industry journalist and best-selling author who's interviewed Dolly for decades. Holly, great to see you. Thank you for being here. You've, of course, met and interviewed Dolly Parton several times over the years. What do you remember the most about the time you spent with her and when you spoke to her about her career?
10: The thing about Dolly, other than when she's got something she's fired up and is there to sell, whether it's Dollywood or a film project, is she's as curious about the person she's talking to as she is kind of laying down the world of Dolly. Over all the years I interviewed her, she was really consistent that way. She was very much somebody who, when she told you the stories of her songs, you could tell they came out of her real life. It wasn't something she was just making up. She was a big daydreamer. She was somebody who came up with things nobody else would have because she did do that. But when she wrote the truth, and she wrote it from places that really existed.
9: That's so true. When you watch her interview, she's always talking to the interviewer as well, asking them questions about their life and understanding, you know, their kind of differences and the things that they could have in common as well. Of course, you know, fans now have a final song to look forward to. We learned this today in 2046. So she was always wanting the future generations to have a piece of her music. And as she talked about, she changed with the times, but also stayed the same in many ways, true to herself. So why is it important for future generations to hear her music?
10: Well, I think even more than it's important for future generations to hear her music, I think the reason she's leaving this song is so they can have something that's truly theirs. Because if you get to have Jolene and Coat of Many Colors and Rock Candy Christmas and I Will Always Love You, that's a pretty good haul, right? Mm-hmm. You're already winning. And as we've seen with the explosion on the Apple chart and some of the other streaming charts, people are flocking to her music. But I think for her, for all those people on her 100th birthday, that's a present she's giving them. And that's something that's specifically for them. And that's something they can have that's theirs. Right.
9: Yeah, I mean, I was listening to her music all day today, so I'm one of millions of people, I'm sure, who were doing that.
10: Yeah, but I think, you know, there's that thrill of the moment you enter the Dollyverse, right? I was a 9-to-5 kid. I was very young, and the movie was researched in Cleveland, Ohio, with a bunch of secretaries. So, you know, we had a hometown kind of tied to it, because I'm a rock and roll kid.
9: Yeah.
10: And She wrote a song that really essentialized what it meant to be what a female blue-collar worker was in the 70s, a secretary, right? Mm-hmm. And that, to us, that was our, you know, I'm Woman, Hear Me Roar song. And she wanted that generation to have their song. And I think, you know, My Place in History, I think she's probably going to put a question to people where they get to use that song to help figure out what her place in history really is. That'd be my guess.
9: Yeah. Well, you have a piece out today titled Dolly Parton Found Love in Cast Off Kids, All Parties, Genders, and Kinds. Why do you think she was able to resonate with so many different kinds of people?
10: You know, that's the easiest question anybody's asked me. I've been doing interviews for 2 days. Because she was curious about people, because she loved everybody, but she really loved underdogs. She really loved people who maybe didn't have the same chances or were being kind of written off. You know, little kids, innocence, the LGBTQ community adored her. Very strong Christian faith. It was so important to her. And I was at the CMA Awards the year she did I'm Alive. And just all of a sudden, we had this huge choir. And she, I say it in the piece, the choir almost levitated with the ferocity of her faith. So those are not necessarily things you would put in the same punch bowl. But when you put Dolly in the mix, she sees what's lovable in all of them. And I think if somebody loves you, you're inclined to love them back.
9: Absolutely. Well, she was one of a kind and brought joy to everybody who got to meet her, listen to her songs, and watch her, absolutely, and watch her interviews with you over the years. Holly Gleason, thank you so much for joining me tonight. Great to see you.
10: Great to see you, too.
9: Thank you. Well, now to this. Today marks 5 years since the Abbeygate attack in Afghanistan that killed 13 American service members. Coming up, we'll talk to Congressman Daryl Issa, who has been digging into what led to that tragic moment, and we'll also speak with the Gold Star father of one of those American heroes right after this.
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9: Today marks 5 years since an ISIS case suicide bomber killed 13 U.S. service members and 160 Afghan civilians at the Kabul airport's Abbey Gate checkpoint during America's withdrawal from Afghanistan. Earlier today, Secretary of War Pete Hegseth honored the heroes who rushed into action that day in Kabul while remembering the lives that were taken.
32: Exactly 5 years ago, at a dusty, exposed checkpoint in Kabul called Abbey Gate, the world witnessed the absolute best of America standing in the gap to defend our country and those they serve alongside during one of the darkest strategic hours.
9: The deadly attack came amid a chaotic withdrawal that led to justified demands for answers and accountability, two things that still haven't come. Joining us now, California Congressman Darrell Issa, along with founder of the Freedom 13 Gold Star father, Mark Schmitz, whose son, Marine Lance Corporal Jared Schmitz, was killed 5 years ago today. Thank you both for being here. Mark, first to you, I would love to know more about your son, Jared, and who he was as a person and why he decided to join the U.S. military.
33: He was a brother. He was a best friend. The kid never had an enemy his entire life. Everybody that came in contact with him just seemed to gravitate to him. I've racked my brain, talked to my wife. I'm like, has Jared ever had anybody that didn't like him? And we can't think of anyone. So just an amazing human being. He knew his mission was to help people in life. And what greater level to do that at than the Marine Corps. So he stuck to his guns since the age of 8, knew that's what he wanted to do. And sure enough, he became a U.S. Marine, so very proud of him.
9: So I know that the years probably don't get easier as they go on. 5 years ago today, he was killed at Abbey Gate doing exactly what you just talked about, what he wanted to do. But what does the anniversary today mean for your family, and what are your thoughts about what happened 5 years ago?
33: Well, you know, first, I'm really glad I'm on with Congressman Issa. He was a huge advocate for us, the families, early on trying to fight for answers and accountability. Here we are 5 years later. We still don't have it yet, but it sounds like maybe it's right on the horizon. Just getting some closure would be really nice. But, you know, it doesn't get any better. It doesn't get any easier. It just gets different. You know, you move on, and I throw myself into my nonprofit now. My son died, but his legacy will never die. You know, so we're carrying on his legacy through our nonprofit to help his brothers and sisters in arms through our freedom camps. And, that's my therapy, to be honest with you. That's what gets me through every day.
9: Congressman, on the accountability question, I think that is infuriating, obviously, to the Gold Star families who lost their loved ones 5 years ago today, but also to Americans who watched this withdrawal and how it left the Taliban in charge in Afghanistan after 20 years of blood and treasure were spent there. Is accountability on the horizon? Can we expect, as Americans and for the families, to get some kind of closure? What specifically is Congress doing to make sure that happens?
0: Thanks for having me on. And Mark, very good to be on set with you. I'm sorry I'm not with you in person today. The fact is that in the early days, we were able to uncover some of the what occurred. What we weren't able to do is dig deep into Pentagon and other files. And that's something that, thanks to President Trump and the Secretary of War, they've dug into it. And we are getting more information on the cover-up. And specifically, as many of the Gold Star families know, the inconsistencies between what they said happened and what actually happened. Evidence like SIM cards and so on, actually some of them just with personal pictures, were withheld by then Secretary of Defense. And they're now being put through what can be returned to the family of any value is. But more importantly, they are getting to the bottom of that. And the second half of it, and I think every Gold Star family and every one who has served in any of the forces, they want an answer to how could we screw up the withdrawal in a way in which it humiliated us and empowered our enemies. So that second part is not what we're here today about, but it is part of what President Trump has ordered to be done and make sure that it never happens again.
9: And, you know, just to follow up on the accountability part of it, you know, if there typically in life, if there's not accountability for epic screw-ups like this, they tend to happen again, or the same people who were in the positions that they were at the time get rewarded rather than punished for making bad decisions, especially when it takes people's lives. So are you confident, Congressman, that the Pentagon and the Department of War is taking the proper steps to make sure that people who made these decisions, at least there, are held accountable so that there's more transparency and the ability to prevent something like this from happening again, if possible?
0: Well, I'm confident that in the next 2 years, we'll continue to dig and get as much as can be gotten. And thanks to the Secretary of War, we're getting it now. The second part of it, though, is how do you stop a Benghazi? How do you stop an Abbey Gate? And one of the big answers is you've got to stop allowing these so-called professionals, especially at the State Department, to lead these kinds of events. The fact is, what the president has ordered, President Trump has ordered, and I hope it becomes permanent, is that if there's going to be conflict at the moment that the host nation cannot protect our embassy, it becomes a military decision, not a State Department decision. So many mistakes have been made because of what the State Department wanted to have in appearance. And I can tell you that Secretary Rubio, that was one of the first things he encountered, was this, how does it look? Rather than what do we actually do for Americans? What do we do as our responsibility? And that's changing now, but we've got to make it permanent.
9: Yeah, absolutely. Mark, your son was taken far too soon, but he certainly was an inspiration to others wanting to join the Marine Corps, future generations. What do you want people to know about, you know, his legacy and, again, what you're working on with your nonprofit to heal from this horrific event, but also to make sure those who have been impacted in other ways through military service also have what they need?
33: So it's obvious when you've got a soldier or Marine that's been injured physically, anybody can see that. They're in a wheelchair, they're an amputee, but there's so many countless thousands out there that suffer from PTSD, suicide tendencies, anxiety, depression. So our Freedom Healing Camps are all focused on mental health. We will symbolically build 13 homes on the 171 acres that we purchased in Bourbon, Missouri, and invite law enforcement, veterans, of course, mm-hmm. and Gold Star families to come out. But the biggest piece of that is we want them to bring their immediate family. We want their kids there. We want their wife or their husband there. That way they can all heal together, take an eat for a week, and just hit the reset button.
9: That's fantastic. It's called the Freedom 13. Congressman Issa and Mark Schmitz, thank you for joining us. And God bless the memory of your son. Thank you very much.
33: Thank you.
0: Thank you. Goodbye, Mark.
9: Well, we thank and honor 13 U.S. service members and their families. We'll be right back.
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9: Well, today is International Dog Day, so obviously we're celebrating with my dog, Gadsden. He's an English lab, and he loves going around D.C. Jesse Weber is, of course, here. And, Jesse, you sent us some photos, too.
6: That's right.
9: Who is this? Well, this is Gadsden taking a nap.
6: Where's Ryder?
9: Where's Ryder? Yours?
6: Ryder's our family dog.
9: There she is.
6: Look at that black lab. She's beautiful. She's the best. We love her. She's making her TV debut right here. Thanks for giving her an opportunity to make her premiere on your show.
9: She is famous now. That's awesome.
6: She's super famous. She's not going to be the same. It's going to go right to her head.
9: She's going to be a diva now. Everyone's going to follow. The paparazzi will be all over her.
6: That was a nice touch.
14: Cuomo here. We are seeing the midterm strategies take shape. Two primaries, two postcards from where our politics are right now in each party. MAGA seems to be choosing loyalty to Trump over logic. Darlene Graham is Exhibit A in South Carolina. The sister of late Senator Lindsey Graham is Trump's choice for his Senate seat. And she is in a tough race. Now, in her first debate, she showed and admitted she doesn't know anything about foreign policy. That's bad enough for a senator. But her take on health care, remember, the number one cost center for most families, the leading issue where people say overwhelmingly they need the government to do more, Graham's take may be a killer.
15: My parents worked long, hard hours to make ends meet. We didn't take vacations. If they were sick, they had to get up and go to work because the doors weren't open. We weren't making money. My mother passed away when I was 11 and my father just over a year later.
14: You have to respect the adversity, but I don't get the rationale. Darlene Graham attacks government-run health care, but isn't she kind of raising the question of whether better health care may have helped her parents not die so young? And then her own story as a child without parents turns to needing exactly what she says she is against, government-backed health care. According to the Military Times, after her parents died, her brother, Lindsey Graham, adopted her at such a young age so he could step up and get her military benefits through him. He was in the Air Force. That included health care, TRICARE. She had access to government-run military hospitals and clinics. Made all the difference. Doesn't everyone deserve what she got when she needed it? Loyalty over logic may be a bad recipe if the loyalty is to the status quo instead of the demands for change. Which brings me to the Democratic postcard we look at through the lens of the Oklahoma primary. Now, Oklahoma, as you may know, ruby red. Huge voter advantage to Republicans over Democrats. So usually, Democrats try to go with a moderate who might appeal to some reasonable righties. Doesn't work that well, but that's what they do. Not this year. Jim Priest, a moderate establishment minister, Democrat, got spanked by Democratic socialist Nikayla Jasmine Thomas. She beat him by over 20 points. She beat him in a big field, and then she beat him one-on-one. Overwhelmingly, both times. Why? The message was clear. Even in Oklahoma, okay, a conservative place, the Democrats want an outsider who rejects PAC money and promises to fight the status quo, promises to fight MAGA corruption, promises to fight for big changes to health care and affordability. No half-stepping. The boogeyman of the S in DSA is proving so far to not be as scary as MAGA wants it to be. Why? People are more afraid about their reality than what someone is selling them about a potential reality. Consumer confidence, 7-month low. 95% say we are in an affordability crisis. The president says it's a fake word, and he's picking people like Darlene Graham who play to his delusion. Trump's approval, record low, 33%. Critics focus on DSA and their most extreme goals, and I get it. But most voters are more concerned with who sees their reality, who is right about what's wrong. And what to do about it is a luxury. It's a much more remote expectation. In a way, this administration has made it that way by setting such a low bar for taking action. They're not in the fixing business. They're in the business of saying the fix is in our elections and blaming this one and blaming that one and still blaming Biden. So it makes the basis of evaluation more about what's wrong than how to make it right. So, candidates pretending that people who need health care help are lazy and they should die young like Graham's parents, that may please Trump, but it's not going to please many people in most places. Race after race, we see in reaction to this everything is great delusion, big outrage, okay? Democrats are choosing disruptors who are ready to fight, not accommodate. Let's discuss the state of play. Joining me now, Texas-based conservative radio host Mark Davis, Democratic strategist, host of the Rocha Revolution, Chuck Rocha. Look, you got to have sympathy for Darlene Graham's loss of her brother and how Lindsey, you know, his politics aside, how he stepped up for her. But I don't get what she's selling here on health care. She needed military government-run health care to make it as a kid. And she seems to be saying, but you don't. Mark?
16: Oh, sorry. Hello? I didn't catch myself being addressed there. Pardon me. I thought that would come to me. Because here's the thing. Because I was a Ralph Norman supporting cheerleader. And to me, Darlene was the nice lady whose brother
14: Ralph
16: passed
14: Norman,
16: away.
14: Ralph Norman ran against Graham. Just for everybody at home. Ralph Norman ran against Graham. She beat him only by 5 points, but she had Trump money,
16: yep,
14: and Trump imprimatur.
16: Exactly right. So to me, in South Carolina, the clear, intellectually driven conservative choice was Ralph Norman. But this was not an intellectual buy. Darlene pitched herself as being a Trump ally. Trump endorsed her. The endorsement means a lot. And obviously it means a lot. I thought Ralph was going to win by about 12, and the Trump endorsement would be worth about 10 points, bringing him to about a 2-point victory. He apparently did not start as strongly as I thought he did, and Darlene muffed that debate performance, as you know. It's like, hey, let's talk about China. Well, it's not my strong suit. I thought that was suicide. People found it charming and authentic. What are you going to do? So here's the thing. You can put up all kind of clips of Darlene being under-impressive and underperforming and talk about intelligence, but she knows how many genders there are. She knows we need law enforcement. She knows we need a border. She knows the kind of things that will make her an easy victor over her Democrat opponent in November, and then we'll see what she does.
14: Well, that's because it's in South Carolina. But Chuck, you know, if you're arguing those issues and missing health care and affordability, which he never mentioned, I think you're going to be in trouble in a lot of races. And certainly that's what the Democrats want, and that's what they want to talk about.
17: I think this says something more with the Graham victory. I thought she would win. I didn't think it would be this close because I give more credit to the president's endorsement having more power. I know Congressman Norman's been a stalwart in the conservative community in South Carolina. But if you listen to the president himself, he will tell you that he is super popular, especially within his own party. We're conflating primaries and general elections here. This was a primary. Nobody voted in that race but Republicans. And she just got a little bit over 50%. That means just under 50% of, again, Republicans voted against somebody that Donald Trump had endorsed. That's what kind of got perk in my ears. I'm not going to sit here and tell Mark that Democrats are going to win South Carolina, but I am going to say something's going on when Donald Trump can only deliver 52%. I get it was a special election. She's only been running a little bit. I even know that Lindsey Graham had 40% of votes against him in the last primary. But Donald Trump should be getting 70, 80, 90% in a Republican primary.
14: Right. I think you had just as big a message in Oklahoma.
16: That presumes that Darlene was a favorite. Darlene was a deep underdog. She was a complete surprise. Nobody knew who she was on July 10th, the day before Lindsey died. For Trump to endorse her and bring her across the finish line is a major, major bit of evidence to the strength of his endorsement.
14: Maybe. You can look at it either way. We'll see. We'll be talking about it in the end of the first week of November. But Chuck, same kind of message, maybe even a stronger suggestion in Oklahoma about Democrats.
17: Sure.
14: Ordinarily, you guys go with somebody who's got a chance of having a reasonable Republican maybe vote for them. And Jim Priest certainly checked all those right boxes. Nothing wrong with him except one thing. Too normal. Too mild. And even the voters in Oklahoma in the Democratic primary wanted someone who was just a major middle finger to MAGA and comes as an outsider and is looking to scrap on what matters to people who want more out of this system.
17: I've done a lot of work in Oklahoma. Bernie Sanders actually won Oklahoma the last three times there was a primary there for this reason. Because Republicans, much like Texas, have controlled so much of government there for so long. That means if you're a 50-year-old dude like me that played high school football and your buddy's running for office in Oklahoma, he ain't running as a Democrat. So the Democrats that are left that will participate in a primary are just a fraction of the overall electorate. But if you're a Democrat, left in Oklahoma, I will promise you they are very left of center. So that didn't shock me. Oklahoma, much like South Carolina, won't be in play in a big way. But it does, to your point, show that there is a lot of anger out there in both parties I'm seeing against the status quo, against incumbents, against everybody that some of them gave Trump a lot of credit. Then, like, I'm not. It actually reminds me of Joe Biden. When I was running elections, I'm one of those weird guys that still run elections every 2 years in a big way. I remember going to people going, Joe Biden has done this and done this and done this. And they didn't want to hear it because they were sick of Joe Biden. Now I'm doing the seeing the same thing with Donald Trump in the Republican Party. Folks are jumping back and forth because they're sick and tired of being sick and tired.
14: I think it's an interesting proposition, Mark. What do you think people will be more fearful of in the midterms? Muslims and socialists, or the affordability crisis and the prospect of two more years of it not being addressed by this administration?
16: There, that is a superb duality of lists. And they're two very different types of things. So coming up right here in my town, coming up in a few days, we're going to have this GOP midterm convention, and all of those things are going to be discussed on things like borders, on things like stopping the Islamicization of North Texas or of Texas or of the country, on things like gender. We're going to hit home run after home run. But we got to hope that we do well on things like affordability, on things like healthcare, because Chuck is right, you are right, the messaging is all over the place. But the thing is that Democrats, I think Chuck would even admit this, Democrats have not particularly benefited from the fact that Republicans are not connecting with a lot of people on these things. If you talk to a Republican and say, hey, you're not talking about affordability enough, Lord knows James Tallarico ain't got no affordability solutions that any Texan is going to buy. So a lot of people are looking at both parties and wondering if affordability is really something that government can do much about at all.
14: Well, if that's true, then Chuck, how do you explain such a large number of the seats that could be in contention flipping to favorable Democrat in the last 4 months?
17: It's been more than 4 months since Donald Trump has been elected. There's been 25 special elections that Republicans controlled in state legislatures that Democrats have flipped in their favor. And there's been zero seats that flipped back. So we've done this in real time to see. I don't think that a special election for the state house is the same as a congressional in off year. I get that. But it's another indicator of what we're seeing. And to Mark's point, what's different from 2018, again, I'm a guy who runs a lot of congressional races. The difference now is in 2018, we ran in a lot of blue congressional seats. The problems Democrats have moving into this cycle is we're going to have the message and we're going to have the villain. But there's a lot of places that are pretty red that we're trying to flip. So the messaging is going to matter. The money is going to matter. But momentum will matter more than anything, because going into a midterm, it's really about who shows up to vote, because a lot of folks like my mamaw only voted every 4 years.
14: Hey, do you guys remember the name David Garth? Do you remember that name?
17: I don't.
14: Mark, Chuck? God, you guys are so young.
16: Help
14: so
16: me.
14: David Garth
16: Throw
14: was this legend in politics. He was a true power broker. He ran races. He beat my father in races. He was Al D'Amato's guy. He was a huge Republican power broker, campaign manager. My brother, at 26 years old, faced off against him when he was running Lou Lehrman's campaign, who ran Rite Aid Drugs, which was like the CVS at the time. And he said something much later on in life. Wound up loving my brother and respecting him. And I knew him, and he said to me, culture wars work in an up economy. They are a great alternative to arguing the economy when it's doing pretty well. In a down economy that is hitting people hard, they don't always have the same appetite for something more fearful than their own reality. That is what makes these midterms interesting, which narrative wins. So we'll see. We'll watch it in real time. You know, that guy David Garth, though, look him up. Boy, oh boy, was he good. Mark Davis, thank you very much. Chuck Rocha, appreciate you both. Let's take a break. 4 minutes, 35 seconds. When we come back, see, you want to be careful about not concluding, right? So many things are still going to change between now and November. But what I want to show you is how it's taking shape, what the elections are telling us about what's working as messaging, right? So you'll get an incremental understanding. Now, here is something that I believe is not as good as what we're being told. The headline, Meta paying $18 billion to families for making addictive social media platforms for kids. Sounds like a huge blow. I say it isn't. and I'll explain. We'll talk about what it does and what it doesn't do.
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14: Meta is the parent company of Facebook and Instagram, right? Meta agreed to pay $18 billion to 48 states today over social media addiction claims. Meta also agreed to a number of changes in how its apps, well, really its app, will interact with teens, including limiting daily use to a couple hours, blocking Meta products entirely between midnight and 6 a.m., shutting off notifications to kids during school and sleeping hours, and hiding likes on teen accounts. What is here that matters? What is not here that matters? And are we right to be wowed by the $18 billion price tag? All right, let's bring in Axios senior AI reporter Madison Mills and Mark Lanier, who successfully sued Meta and YouTube for addictive algorithms, which is the word of the night, and you will see it nowhere in this settlement. Madison, good to see you again. What's your take?
0: You know, when you put that graphic up showing the $18 billion compared to the $60 billion in revenue, we have to remember that's 3 months of Meta's revenue. So about a third of the revenue Meta makes in just one quarter we're talking about here. And remember, we expected at one point that Meta would potentially owe up to $1 trillion in this settlement. So just a fraction of the cost. And that's part of why we saw Meta's stock really rallying off the back of this news. At one point, it was up 5% because there was the removal of the uncertainty about how bad the settlement could be for Meta shareholders. And also, this settlement was significantly lower than some of Wall Street was concerned it could be. So this is not necessarily a big crank in Meta's revenue armor here. This is a really small pennies when you look at Meta's overall cash flow.
14: To me, it feels like the Pinto settlement. Lanier, it's like they just paid people to just keep on making death machines. I hear the word algorithm is nowhere, and this is not across all of its different apps. This seems to me more about what they're getting away with than when they're getting what they're getting stuck with.
11: Well, Chris, I'll add to what Madison said. It's not just only $18 billion. It's $18 billion spread out over 10 years. This is not immediate cash money. So the money is certainly nothing too substantial when you figure it out like that. But do remember, this only resolves those cases where state attorney generals have sued them for claiming to be safe for children when they're not. It doesn't cover any of the individual suits that are on file. I'm going after them again in October. We're going to keep ringing that bell until we find some real justice for people. Including the algorithm.
14: Yeah. See, no disrespect, but I mean, you know, you're going to do it. Yeah. Cause that's how you get paid. But in terms of getting change, okay, if they don't have to change how they do the algorithms, Madison, if they don't have to mess with that, because the algorithms are everything, all those other things you can do yourself as a parent. If you want to be a helicopter parent, you can figure out ways to keep your teen or yourself, you know, kind of controlled. But it's what they put into your feeds, and you don't control that. And this has nothing to do with them having to change that.
0: Well, and the other thing here, and this was my first question to Meta executives when we hopped on a call with them today, was why now? Meta started this call with reporters today talking about how there's a need for societal change and they are ready to get behind that. Then why did it take this lawsuit for them to even make some of these changes that we saw today? And to your point, Chris, it's not clear that there's necessarily going to be a massive needle moved here when it comes to some of the addictive parts of this social media platform. Having said that, Meta did ask its competitors, TikTok and YouTube, to also enact these changes. Obviously, they don't want to ban teens from using their app and then just send them right over to their competitors of YouTube. Meta is arguing that that's because, again, they want there to be this societal change as part of this settlement. Of course, my question as a reporter is, why is it about societal change and not about just making sure your competitor doesn't get the eyeballs that you're losing?
14: Yeah, listen, that's the right question. And Mark, again, you know, the more you understand about this, if the algorithm is everything. And yes, I can change my algorithm. I can go in right now and search for happy dad bod instead of why do I look like this? And I will start getting positive feedback instead of negative feedback. But when they are making the choices and that is the default, that's the whole game. not just for our politics, but that's why young women are getting fed image after image of doctored pictures of what they're supposed to look like and how they're supposed to dress and what it is to be attractive and how their eyes are supposed to go like this. You know, that's all coming from the algorithms.
11: Yeah, I want to be very clear. I agree with you on the problem with the algorithms, and I agree with you on that being the gaping hole in this settlement as it is now. On the other hand, they are actually making some changes that will be helpful if they actually follow through with those. And that's my big question as well. I mean, they've been able to age gate and decide who's a teenager on these apps for years. But

0: They've never done it. And now we're supposed to believe that they will do it robustly. Says who? You know, I think that there are more gaps here as well. But I'm going to at least say I think this is a step in the right direction. It's the first step of a one-mile need.
1: I just think money is easy for them. Messing with what makes them money is what they don't want to do. Again, back to the Pinto analogy. Every time, the risk was that if it got hit in the back, the gas tank was too close. This is like putting bigger bumpers on the Pinto. The gas station, the gas tank is still a risk. And the gas tank is the algorithms. So they're bigger bumpers on the Pinto now. But that gas tank still might explode. You got to deal with where the gas tank is. Madison, great to see you again. Thank you for helping us understand the context. Mark Lanier, keep fighting the good fight. 4 minutes and 30 seconds up next. Look, you're not going to convince me that these guys aren't publishers. They deserve protection from litigation and all this other nonsense. They are picking what you see, and they are picking it on the basis of how to provoke. Remember it. The jury in the Lindsey Clancy trial heard from the final prosecution witness in the case, but it was really about the defense. Did you hear what they got a doctor to admit? It could be a big, big point against the prosecution. The jury's deliberations just got a little bit more complicated thanks to the judge. I'll tell you about that too. Two big points next.
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1: You subscribe to Cuomo Crime Time yet? 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I'm different. 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It's free. Get your merch. Show people that you're not going to be just some follower, right? And that's how we're looking at this Lindsey Clancy case, because I got to tell you, if you just follow the reactions to everything, man, you don't have any sense of what's really happening. Testimony concluded today, all right? It ended big. An FBI psychiatrist for the prosecution who met with Lindsey twice over Zoom, he said he believes she was in control and knew what she was doing.
2: Did the voice tell her how to kill the children?
3: No.
2: Did the voice tell her what to use to kill the children?
3: No.
2: Did the voice tell her in what order to kill the children?
3: No. Having no instructions as to how to do it, but being able to execute those decisions, including being able to get a phone call and then return it to her husband in the process of all of this. Certainly the phone call was not expected. That is surprising that she was able to accomplish all of this without any other kind of direction or plan. Well, it indicated that she had control of the sequence of what she was doing throughout.
1: Now, that's not exactly the statutory standard for proving she wasn't psychotic at the time of the murders, but he did conclude that, right? And it was played as a big score for the prosecution all over social media. But did they see the defense's cross, where they read part of the prosecution's opening remarks back to the witness? Watch this.
4: She chose to manipulate her providers, seek out a quick and easy fix when she was feeling depressed and anxious, and when she didn't get what she expected, she chose the alternate route. She would seek a different doctor. She would change medications after days. She disengaged from treatment that she didn't like the plan. And after only 4 months in treatment, she made a choice, a deliberate and intentional decision that she did not want to try anymore. And because no one could take care of her kids the way she wanted them to, she had to take them with her too. Would you agree that the evidence, in your opinion, supports that contention, sir?
3: Well, there's a lot in that.
4: Yeah, it is. Do you agree that it would support your contention, sir, or would not?
3: I think that statement that you read really minimizes what she was going through.
1: Let's bring in criminal attorney Mark Arglarsh and Lauren Conlon, who's a reporter who's in the courtroom. Lauren, how did this play there?
5: That was quite a moment, Chris. And that was a moment I think that we were all waiting to hear throughout the course of Dr. Sadoff's testimony. And I will conclude at this point, since testimony is over, he handled himself the best under Kevin Reddington's cross. He did not come off pompous. He did not come across arrogant. Something else he said that I felt like favored the defense. He also diagnosed Lindsey Clancy with bipolar 2, and he said he would be very wary, or he would caution providers to prescribe an SSRI to one with bipolar 2. And that is what her defense has been saying this entire time. And I don't think people are making a big enough deal about that, what he said.
1: Mark, what did you make of the testimony? What did you make of the cross, effective or not, and why?
6: Well, the witness was clearly compelling for the state. Anybody who was watching this knows that he was a very strong witness to end with. He always gave the mental illness that first component, but the second component, he was like, no. He went through in detail of all of her actions.

0: and was able to say that was goal-oriented. She made decisions here, and thus legally she should be held responsible. He was compelling. The cross-examination, yeah, that was a great point to hold the prosecutors accountable for things they said in opening that didn't ring true. But what you got to remember is you've got Dr. Resnick, who this guy said is also a leading expert, who relies upon what Resnick writes to support his theories, and Resnick is saying just the opposite. So who do you believe if you have two competing viewpoints? You go to the state and say, didn't sound like you proved their case beyond its exclusion of every reasonable doubt.
1: Mm. Because remember, to find her guilty, you've got to be like at least 90-10 on it. It can't be your 50-50. It can't be your 60-40. You know, and that is always a really interesting thing, Lauren. In a trial, it's not about the facts and the feelings, but it's about science. You know, mental health often gets fit into this trap where people feel like, well, if I feel like Lauren's story is a little bit more believable than Mark's, then I've got to go for Lauren. And the standard's much higher than that. And that's what makes a jury trial tricky here.
2: Absolutely. I mean, I was talking to another reporter today, and we were just sitting there like,
3: She chose to manipulate her providers?
2: Because no one knows what was going on in Lindsay Clancy's head except for her. And so that was incredibly difficult.
1: Right. Yeah, I hear you on that. It was interesting. I want to get your guys' take. I'll start with you this time, Mark, about the judge saying, hey, by the way, you can consider manslaughter. Why now? What was the context? And what does it mean in the balancing of the interests here?
0: Well, it's in the best interest of the defendant. Look, he's going to argue, by the way, in his only 30 minutes of closing. That to me is the bombshell. When the judge asked him how much time you need, he said 30 minutes. I'm like, 30 minutes? This guy doesn't get warmed up on his crosses till after about 45 minutes. I can't believe he only asked for 30 minutes. All right, I digress. So when he asked for manslaughter, he's going to argue in closing, look, they didn't prove this case. You should find her not guilty by reason of insanity. But to give the jurors another option, because manslaughter would still be a victory, she'd actually be probably out serving her time of manslaughter shorter than she would if she's hospitalized, where she would likely serve decades, if not her entire life, in a hospital. So he asked for that. So if jurors compromise, they've got a place to go.
1: I think that's one of the interesting points here, that at least in the court of public opinion. People think that if she's found not guilty by reason of insanity, she's just going to walk out of there. She's going to be in a hospital, Lauren.
2: Mm-hmm. Yeah, she's not walking out of here. And I think something that many people struggle with is the crimes are so heinous. They are so unspeakable. But would she have done this if she wasn't sick or mentally ill? And the state she is in right now, she has no future. She is paralyzed. She is a broken woman. And at this point, I go back and forth, Chris. I've told you this. I think the closings, especially Kevin Ruddington's closing, is going to be incredibly important to this jury, who, by the way, you know, these are tough Massachusetts people. These are tough Massachusetts women, let's say, because people have kind of commented, like, I don't know if women are going to be really into sort of Kevin Ruddington's gruffness. And I'm sitting here looking at them and I'm saying, I think they're okay with it. I really do.
1: I think that central component, that central question, if she didn't have postpartum depression, do you think she would do this? I think that is, I can't believe we haven't heard it yet. Hopefully
0: That's
1: we
0: it.
1: Hear it in the closing. If not, we're better than they are. Lindsay, I appreciate you so much. I got to tell you, you know, Lauren, when I'm looking at Lindsay, when I'm looking at this, Lauren, it's so important to have your eyes on the inside. To understand what's going on, to bring that, you know, you understand the issues, and so you're able to give us that feel that we need. We need to kind of get a sense of what the rhythm of this is on the inside. Thank you. And Brother Mark, thank you for helping us understand the strategy behind the calls. Very helpful. 4 minutes and 15 seconds. Now, we got two different fights going on here, okay? The reason I'm so interested in this trial is because I'm not sure we have a justice system when it comes to mental health or mental illness. I think we just have a legal system. We have rules that are set up to not really take it into account, the why you did it. The country is also very divided over this, especially women. Look at social media. There is this whole split on Lindsay Clancy. First of all, why is there any split

0: What is the point of contention? And what is motivating each side? One from each side comes to make the case. Next.
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0: Cuomo Crime Time, please subscribe. It's free, okay? Anywhere you get podcasts, just go on YouTube, type in my name, and you'll see it pop up. So, why do you think the Lindsay Clancy case has women so divided, particularly young women? You know, you have, well, look, we got to respect mental illness. And that's obviously what this is about. And then there are these other people who say, hey, just because you're sick doesn't mean you're going to murder your kids. There's something really wrong with her. She's got to be punished. Hundreds of

0: women have been showing up to the court. The supporters of Lindsay in pink, women in white saying that they're supporting the babies, the children she killed. I wanted to talk with people on with the different views. Okay, we have 20-year-old Mary Petito, one of the women outside the courthouse last week showing her support for Lindsay, and 24-year-old Harlow Glenn, who believes Lindsay is a murderer and she should be in jail the rest of her life. It's good to have you both. First, help me, the old man, understand why this issue is resonating, why this case is resonating with young women. Harlow, I'll start with you.
1: To be honest, I'm actually not quite sure why we're having this conversation to begin with. I don't understand the support for her at all. It's a woman who murdered her three children, and I am deeply concerned about the response from women, and I think that's what's dredging a lot of this up.
0: Why women and not men, though? That's what I'm talking about. Why aren't there men lined up out there?
1: You know, I think that's a great question, because I've been thinking the same thing. If a man, you know, went to war and came home with horrible PTSD and killed his entire family, I don't think we would be seeing a bunch of men saying, same Carl. Now, when you factor in the postpartum, I think that's a particularly sensitive topic, but that doesn't necessarily mean, postpartum depression doesn't necessarily mean you're going to have murderous thoughts about your children. And I think that's where we're getting a little bit blurry with the lines.
0: Well, but it can mean that. Mary, what do you see as motivating your advocacy on this?
2: So I want to be clear. I don't support the actions that occurred in the Clancy household in January of 2023.
0: Of course.
2: Those three children are still dead and nothing excuses that. But I am here to talk about how a woman repeatedly asked for help. She was turned away by suicide hotlines and she was prescribed 9 medications in 3 weeks by a healthcare system that is supposed to be in one of the best medical centers in the world. She lived somewhere where access to healthcare is world renowned and she still was failed by the system. It isn't about excusing or arguing her actions. I'm not saying that she didn't do it. I'm simply saying that there were warning signs and it didn't lead to intervention. And if we don't ask the question of how are we supposed to respond to mental health just like this, how do we know that this isn't going to happen again?
0: I think the hard question, Harlow, for you is, do you believe that Lindsay Clancy would have done what she did if she were not mentally ill?
1: I'm not completely positive. I think, obviously, to kill your kids, you have to be mentally ill in some capacity. Yeah. I'm not totally sold, based on what we've seen in the trial, that she necessarily had postpartum psychosis. And I think that's what's causing a lot of confusion. But I think a big issue we're seeing with the young women is that we have a generation who's so obsessed with mental health empathy that they are putting the potential internal state of Lindsay Clancy, that is very much up for debate, but they're putting her internal state above the actual victims, which is the three kids who are dead, who were violently murdered by their mother, who was supposed to love and protect them. And yes, you can argue
0: That's the tricky bit. That's the tricky bit, is that usually, why do we protect kids? Because boy, it's not about them being the future. It's that the devastation to a family, nothing else comes close. But here, the woman who would suffer the most is the woman who perpetrated the crime. And I think it's an interesting aspect of this, Mary. Also, you know, Harlow raises a good point. You know, for me as a lawyer, I'm obsessed with the jury's balancing of equities here. Because, you know, I'm not sure if she had psychosis, then she's not guilty. You have to believe beyond a reasonable doubt that she didn't have psychosis, or you're supposed to vote to acquit here. So we'll see what they do. But Harlow raises a better point than mine, Mary. Do you think you are drawn to this because of, even though it's in the context of murder, the need to have empathy and reach out to people who are mentally ill and the stigma? Do you think that's what's driving?
2: I think that there are many things driving this. I think that, like you said, there is a large stigma around mental health these days. I think that specifically there's a large stigma around how mothers are with their children. You know, nowadays there's this fear of, you know, not being a good enough parent, having your children taken from you. And speaking with some of the women outside the courthouse when I was there last Thursday, it was blatantly obvious that there were women who had experienced something similar who didn't have the courage to speak up about it. And I think that that's the real

0: difference here with Lindsay in my mind is that she did speak up about it and she was not helped. You know, so the fact that women feel like this is not something they can say out loud because it's shameful is despicable. You should be able to talk about a problem if you're having a problem, and you should be able to receive help. So the fact that not only did she speak up and talk about her mental health problems that she was having, which is something that's so difficult for so many women to do, but then the system turned her away, it's appalling.
1: I got to tell you something. The conversation we're having is about a criminal trial, but it really is essentially political and about what we value and under what conditions and why. And let me tell you something. I'd much rather have this conversation than whether or not the word socialism scares you or whether you think Muslims are trying to destroy America. I mean, this is a much more important conversation. You see it differently, but you see it and you're thinking about it. And that's beautiful. Harlow, thank you. Mary, thank you. We'll watch this out to its conclusion together. Thank you very much, both of you. Let me take your calls next.
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7: The power of the presidential endorsement. I'm Blake Berman, host of The Hill on News Nation. Darlene Graham winning the Republican nomination in South Carolina's Senate primary after securing President Trump's endorsement. Senator Graham, who replaced her late brother Lindsey Graham last month, now advances to the November general election. And in Oklahoma, the president's pick for governor, Mike Massey, also winning his runoff primary race to advance to the November general election. Those races were being watched as some of the president's recent endorsements came up short in their primaries. Looking ahead to November, our partners at Decision Desk HQ forecasting a 67% probability that Democrats will win the House of Representatives. In the upper chamber, DDHQ forecasting Republicans have a 52% chance of keeping control of the Senate in November. I'm Blake Berman, and this is the News Nation Political Minute.
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3: All right, Dusty, what do you got?
4: Hey, this was impromptu, but we got so many calls we had to do it. So let's start with Mary from Florida.
3: Question.
5: Hi, Chris. Mary from Florida. Love your show. My husband and I watch it every night. A couple comments here. I've been watching the trial on court TV, and I understood today one of her colleagues or recently said she was also a nurse. They were talking about Andrea Yates and the fact that Lindsay did not know who that person was kind of odd. She is a labor and delivery nurse, I would imagine, and being a mother, she would have known about that case from years ago and all the coverage on it.
3: She's 30 years old. She's 30 years old. It was 30-something years old. It was 25 years ago. She was a kid when that happened.
5: Right.
3: So I don't think that that's unusual. But so what's your point?
5: And then about the bands, how the bands were in the basement. That's something as a mother, you don't really have things like that the kids could get hurt. But my other comment was all day she was making mom decisions, getting up, getting dressed, getting the kids ready, all sorts of things. And then all of a sudden she sends the husband out to dinner to pick up food and to go to CVS and all day making this decisions, and all of a sudden she goes into psychosis. It just seems like it was premeditated, or she had a plan and she followed it through. And then after she hurt the children one by one, older to younger in that order, then she went and tried to hurt herself and jump out a window. It just seems like she had the know about all day to do things, and all of a sudden she goes into a different.
3: But then you got
5: to
3: ask yourself, you got to ask yourself then, you think her plan was to jump out the window and kill herself? Like, that sounds like a healthy person's plan? If the jury's like, no, it doesn't sound like a healthy person's plan, they have to acquit. Next.
4: Next is Carmen from Arizona.
3: Carmen, what do you got? Quick.
6: Hi, Chris. Just a quick comment. I'm having real difficulty accepting the statement that she was sold out by the medical profession and by the medical system. The woman was a trained medical person. She doctor shopped. She saw various physicians. She got medications from various physicians. In my opinion, she sold herself out. She didn't allow the medical profession to treat her over a course of time that would have allowed them to help her.
3: Okay.
6: If you're seeing five different doctors and
3: either
6: getting
3: way,
6: drugs
3: either
6: that,
3: way, though.
6: That are working at cross
3: Carmen.
6: Purposes, what?
3: I got you. Fine. It's not about the system, but it leaves us in the same place. Let's say she didn't handle it the right way. Okay, and just because somebody's a clinician doesn't mean they're going to handle their own health care responsibly or intelligently, right? It's very different when it's you. But even if that's true, it leaves us in the same place in terms of understanding the juror's question. If you think that she was laboring under mental illness and that made her do what she did, then she's going to be found not guilty by reason of insanity. We'll see. All right. Cross the top of the hour. That means Leland Vittert time.
7: All right. Mr. Cuomo, great show. Friends, welcome to the program. Get to the cultural side of the Lindsay Clancy story a little bit later. But do not be fooled by the Meta/Facebook settlement. A bunch of state attorneys general say they finally slayed the dragon. They all held press conferences. Good luck with that. That $17 billion number has Mark Zuckerberg doing cartwheels on his yacht tonight. The real winner today is big tech. More on that in just a minute. But first, the race for South Carolina's Senate is officially set. Trump-backed Darlene Graham will face Democrat Annie Andrews. Andrew joins the program later tonight on how the war over the Democratic Party is impacting her chances to flip a red state. Plus, why she doesn't say she's a Democrat on her website. but we start with our Why It Matters segment. Attorneys generals around the country, look at them all. They all came together, Republican and Democrat, to take a massive victory lap. They pounded their chests. They saluted each other for reaching a $17 billion settlement with Meta for ruining kids' lives with social media. According to them, and we will show you, they held Meta accountable and forced them to shape up.
8: This marks the largest settlement in history involving a big tech company.
9: $17 billion is historically high and very significant.
10: Meta has essentially surrendered.
7: Please, please, please, do not tell me the Attorney General of Connecticut is actually so naive he believes that. Facebook didn't surrender. Meta's stock rose today, shares up 2%. The settlement is approximately a third of today's increase in the company's market value. So think about that. Even the stock market is celebrating. Today, Mark Zuckerberg actually got richer. Zuckerberg is still laughing about all this while he cruises around the world on his $300 million yacht called, wait for it, the Launchpad. No irony there. And evidently, Zuckerberg wasn't too worried about the coming settlement. He just closed this week on an ancient Irish castle. Let's be honest about this. They barely gave Zuckerberg a slap on the wrist. And the message to Zuckerberg and the rest of big tech and the AI bros is they can push kids to suicide, ruin their lives with bullying, and there are no consequences. Meta is a money printing machine. They make about $17 billion a month, $60 billion in the second quarter of this year. In 2025, the company made $201 billion. This is like giving Meta a parking ticket. Barely an inconvenience. In fact, they're happy that it's settled because now they can move on. The settlement is only part of the disaster, because now all the AI bros know they are untouchable, or at the very least, the people who are supposed to be protecting us won't touch them. And AI is 1,000 times more powerful, and if you can believe it, more dangerous than social media. Jillian Michaels, host of Keeping It Real, and Chris Saliza, News Nation contributor with us. Jillian, let's keep it real. Do we have to admit that tech is more powerful than government now?
11: Listen, you're absolutely right. This was a disgrace. It reminds me a lot of the lawsuits against Purdue when it came to OxyContin. But the one thing that I will say is it does establish a precedent that you can get around Section 230. And they do have liability with regard to the design of the platform. There's some silver lining, albeit small. And yes, I think that they are bigger than government in many ways, but I don't think it's just big tech.
7: You know, Jillian, I think that we could put up that picture of all the attorneys generals all talking, and that you have found the only thing that they may deserve to smile about. I still don't think so. So, Liz, there was one state attorney general who said, no, I'm not going to settle, and that is the state of Florida. He put out his reasoning earlier. Take a listen.
12: This was not a good deal for the states, and that's why Florida wasn't a part of it. We are not going to sell out when it comes to child safety. We're not going to capitulate. It might look like a big number, but this is a $1.5 trillion company. This is a rounding error that should not get them off scot-free for over a decade of harms to our kids.
7: I go back to saying that the attorney general from Connecticut just sounded absolutely absurd, as did they all with their victory lap. Is this the only attorney general who understands how to read a P&L and a balance sheet?
13: Yeah, I mean, look, remember that this settlement was in advance of a $200 billion ask by these attorneys general, right? So they settled for a whole lot less than they were asking for in this combined lawsuit. I agree 100% with both you and Jillian on the money. Yes, $17 billion does seem like a lot of money. I would love to have $17 billion, but comparatively, it's nothing. I will say, though, Leland, I think Jillian is right about the beachhead. Not the money, but the beachhead of okay, they can now be held liable for these things. There are lawsuits going on all around the country, well beyond this,
7: right?
13: Well beyond Meta, TikTok, Instagram. Like, there's a lot going on.
7: No, we should tell
13: here.
7: Our viewers Section 230 was what gave the internet companies, I'll use that broadly, it gave them all sorts of immunities because it said they are not publishers, they are not responsible, they are just platforms. And you're right, this is sort of a beachhead. Maybe this is the beginning. But you guys are both parents, right? And the new rules that have been laid out, daily time limits, two-hour daily limit, mandatory break reminders, midnight lockout, access blocked midnight to 6 a.m., school use shut down, notifications muted from 8 a.m. to 3 p.m. Jillian, I guess there's a larger point here, which is how much of this is parents' responsibility versus the company's responsibility?
11: It's a combination. At the end of the day, obviously, as parents, you want to regulate their screen time. But what you just mentioned, that doesn't actually come into effect unless the other social media companies agree to enforce the same restrictions. And on top of that, they did nothing with regard to changing their addictive algorithms. They did nothing with regard to data collection on our kids. That's something that needs to be addressed. So all of your upset is very justified. I think Chris and I were looking for one positive that we could find. Well, but, you know, you throw that up there, now I'm upset all over again. So there's only so much you can do as a parent at the end of the day, Leland.
7: Yeah. I'm going to let you get this in.
13: Go ahead.
7: But the larger point of this is the message it sends to the AI companies. The larger point is that government is either too small or too weak or too afraid to go after these massive corporations. And I go back, Chris, to what I said at the top, which is today the winners are big tech, and big tech is now almost more powerful than government, which is kind of scary. You know, you go back to the robber barons in the antitrust cases, at least Standard Oil got broken up. Nobody's going to break up Facebook. Nobody's going to break up Anthropic.
13: I do think the comps to sort of a new gilded age with tech being that the tech sector, AI, social media companies being those folks is not totally wrong. All I would say, though, Leland, is I guess my optimist view of it, and Jillian and I may share this, my optimist view of it is the old thing of how do you eat an elephant piece by piece? Like the idea that they're just going to get these companies to pay trillions of dollars back to put massive regulation in probably isn't realistic, but you have to start somewhere. Now, if this is the end, if in 5 years we're back here, I mean, I hope, we're back here talking anything about this, and this was, okay, well, Meta did this, and then that closed down the for everybody else. Well, then, of course, it's a gigantic societal failure, and we're in deep, you know what?
7: Society failed on this an awfully long time ago. And
13: well,
7: part
13: but
7: of
13: that's
7: the
13: question,
7: Leland.
13: Can we put the genie back in the box all at once? I think the answer to that is no.
7: I've never heard of putting the genie back in a box.
13: Well,
7: I'm kind of thinking
13: whatever.
7: About how that,
13: I was
7: how that
13: mixing
7: would work,
13: my metaphors, but you get the point.
7: Right. I do get the point. But so much of this comes down to the genie, right? And the genie in this case is Mark Zuckerberg, who, genius in many ways, obviously has some casual relations with morals. We know that from how he built Facebook. And at the same time, there is a, and I will use this term pejoratively, a weirdness about him. Just there is. Take a look.
14: I'm going to have to go with no on that. I am not a lizard.
15: It is going to bother you because you're human, and I was human. I am human still.
16: Whoa. I just got invited to give the commencement address at Harvard this year.
17: Starting with the most important experience of all, connecting with people.
18: You know, Boz, I always really wanted a forest in my living room.
16: Did you?
18: Not really.
19: I mean, on the ranch, one of my projects is I'm trying to, like, create the highest quality beef in the world.
7: Again, Jillian, if there is a place that government is helpful, It is regulating large corporations and their power like this, and someone like Mark Zuckerberg's influence and ability to exploit, because we're all the product, us and our children, and government has failed at that. And this, I think, is an admission of that.
11: But government is failing at that across the board. I mean, if you look at what I do, look at the license that's given to big food, big pharma, big ag, big insurance, they run rampant, they all do. And it's because our politicians are for sale, our policy is for sale, our regulating agencies are captured by a revolving door, and the list goes on and on and on. And that's the sad reality.
7: I was going to say our politicians are already bought and paid for. There's a difference
11: between
7: sale and already paid for.
11: And if they don't play ball, they get primaried. Yeah. That's exactly the game. And that's what I mean. It's not just big tech that's bigger than government. It's big business.
7: That is a very, very fair point. Government has failed at many points. Chris and I will be with you tomorrow, Thursday, on a War Notes So What Substack live stream together. 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
7: Countdown's on. 69 days until the midterm elections. 70 days until the race for 2028 kicks off. Think about that. The Wednesday morning after the midterms, every wannabe president wakes up, looks in the mirror, and says, "Good morning, Mr. President. Game on." Already, J.D. Vance is trying to create an aura of inevitability for his campaign. The problem is that it's not working. As Trump's right-hand man, some see Vance as the obvious choice. He obviously is. And if you're anti-Vance, then you're a never-Vancer. That's how the branding is going. But Texas Senator Ted Cruz went on MS Now yesterday and said, "Not so fast."
15: Is this a party that has coalesced already behind J.D. Vance?
30: Oh, no. There's going to be a full discussion about who we are and what we believe. Listen,
15: are you going to be part of that?
30: There'll be time to figure that out. I'll certainly be part of the discussion because I care deeply about economically. I think we should be a conservative party. And on foreign policy, we've got to debate. Are we an isolationist party that withdraws from the world, or do we believe in American leadership?
7: With us now, former Trump OMB Associate Director Jessica Anderson, White House reporter for The Wall Street Journal Philip Wegman. Jessica, I think the most interesting part of what Cruz said is where, which was on MS Now. Why?
31: I did find it a bit random. His comments, I thought, were well-timed. They're coming before the November elections, before everyone kind of has their autopsy of what went right and what went wrong in November. So I appreciated that. He has always been a leader in the Republican Party. He's right. He will continue to be. I thought MS Now was very odd to make this kind of news or this sort of statement. But, you know, I think the bigger thing here is Vice President Vance is joining a very small crowd of vice presidents that are likely to run for president. You look at the last 30 years, three vice presidents have indeed ran and lost.
7: Yes.
31: Yeah. Gore.
7: Yeah, and you go back the past 190 years. Yeah. And 190 years was the last time America elected a sitting vice president. Phil, I think you'd agree with me in terms of just sheer brain power in Washington. There's probably nobody who exceeds Ted Cruz and few who meet him in just intellect, debating skills, seeing the chessboard out there. He was on MS Now selling a book, which is fine. That's what you do. You go to give interviews everywhere. But I'm trying to figure out if he was trying to send a message to moderate Democrats who may dislike Vance even more than him.
32: Love or hate the senior senator from Texas, Ted Cruz, absolutely, to your point, is an incredibly intelligent and shrewd guy. Even if he was taken aback by this question, you have to think that he's gone through a calculus of what a 2028 presidential campaign would actually look like. Now, if he follows through with this, we can sort of imagine what a Vance versus Ted Cruz debate would look like. It would be over the direction of the Republican Party, the definition of conservatism. There'd be a robust debate legislative or foreign policy. But obviously, it's too early to speculate about the contours. So much could change between now and then. The main takeaway is that someone is even floating the idea of challenging the Trump era parent. That's something that Vance has to get in front of.
7: Yeah, and the only vice president to win in the past 190 years was George H.W. Bush in 88. And he had a primary challenge, right, from Pat Buchanan. But he won in 88 because Dukakis was a terrible candidate, but also because he brought back together the Reagan coalition and said, hey, look, I'm running for another 4 years of Reagan. Aren't things grand? Vote for me. People said, sure, I'll sign up for another 4 years of Reagan. Ben Shapiro made the point that for Vance to do that with the Trump coalition, it would be almost impossible.
2: You have to build your own coalition. You can't just duplicate President Trump's. I know the vice president of the United States thinks that if he just keeps Trump's coalition, he wins in 2028. This is wrong, and it is also politically stupid. If you take Donald Trump's coalition and you map J.D. Vance onto that coalition, J.D. Vance loses participants in literally every area of that coalition. He wins fewer women, fewer Hispanics, fewer blacks, fewer blue-collar voters.
7: Jessica, he's not wrong.
31: I mean, look, he's not wrong. Every single president, including President Trump in 2016, has to win and earn the trust of voters. They have to build a coalition unique to their policy and unique to their personality. Vance will have to do that. Marco Rubio will have to do that if he throws his hat in the ring. We haven't talked about him yet. He's a contender. I mean, there are people on the bench. The part that I think Shapiro gets wrong is Vance isn't a nobody. He does bring working class voters with him. He brings Ohio, which is trending more and more and more to look like a battleground state.
7: Yeah.
31: And what it looks like in 28 could be a big deal.
7: That's true. And Vance has tried to stake out positions different than President Trump. I don't even know if left or right means anything anymore. But here, for example, is Tucker Carlson talking about the differences between Trump and Vance.
11: I think if J.D. Vance were president, of course he would not be at a war with Iran. I think J.D. Vance would have led the Republican Party into closer alignment with its own voters. I think it's really clear that Trump is for Rubio because Trump's donors are for Rubio. They're not for Vance. They know J.D. Vance would never have regime changed till the Ayatollah.
13: The vice president has been very clear about his views. I don't think there's any world in which President J.D. Vance would have done this. I mean, there's literally no chance of that, I think.
7: Phil, how much room is the White House and Trump willing to give Vance to be critical, to move away from Donald Trump, to save what Vance clearly thinks is the future where the Republican Party is going?
32: You're asking whether or not J.D. Vance is going to have a better answer than former Vice President Kamala Harris in terms of what he would do differently, right? We saw her stumble on that question not that long ago. But quickly, I found it fascinating that you played soundbites from those two men in particular, Ben Shapiro and Tucker Carlson, because right now those two guys couldn't be any farther apart, specifically on the question of Israel and on the question of foreign policy. Yeah. And yet in 2024, both of them lined up behind Donald Trump to try and get him across the finish line. There's no guarantee that either of them would back Vance or that either of them would back Rubio. All of that to say, Donald Trump, he put together a coalition that supported him as an individual. We're going to see whether or not J.D. Vance can hold together that coalition. He's taken a lot of positive steps in terms of getting the RNC institutional force ready to go. But does
7: he's raising
32: have
7: a lot of money. That's a good point. Yeah, Pat tipped Hartley Carter for picking both of those sound bites. Jessica, thank you. You get the last word next time. Phil Wegman, great panel. Good to see you both. Staying on politics, a Democrat, think about this, says she can flip a South Carolina Senate seat blue. Can she run far enough away from the socialists to give herself a chance?
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36: My Democratic opponent, Dr. Annie Andrews, is the most radical liberal ever nominated for a statewide office by the South Carolina Democratic Party. Her views are those of Bernie Sanders and AOC. Gun control, government-run health care, abortion until the moment of birth, bad idea after bad idea, Annie Andrews backs them all.
7: Well, that is Senate nominee Darlene Graham's new campaign strategy against our next guest. That line of attack will come for the next 2 months, not just in South Carolina, but in every toss-up and red state. A Democrat trying to outrun the National Party brand is like trying to outrun a cheetah. Possible, maybe, but it requires some effort. I'm going to tell you something you will not hear in many places. South Carolina could be in play for a lot of reasons, namely, America.

0: what is something that is working in South Carolina right now that you think you need to bring to America via the U.S. Senate?
1: You know, a sense of hope about the future, a remembrance that there's more that unites us than divides us. South Carolinians are looking for a way forward, a way past this hyper-divisive, hyper-partisan era of American politics. And that's what our campaign is offering them. I've been in this race for over a year. Yes, I just found out who my opponent is going to be last night. But I've been crisscrossing the state of South Carolina, talking to voters about my plans to lower gas prices and grocery prices and fix our broken healthcare system. And we're breaking through. You just talked about outrunning the National Democratic brand. I'm not a particularly fast runner, but I'm definitely outrunning the National Democratic brand because we have a poll that shows me tied with Darlene Graham in a state that Donald Trump won by 18 points.
0: I have been following your campaign for a while. Your ability to articulate does not disappoint. There are a couple things to pull on there. Let's talk about outrunning the brand. At least on your website, you don't even mention it. There's not a single mention of the word Democrat on your U.S. Senate website. I don't think that was an accident. Why not?
1: Well, you know, I come at this from a totally different perspective. I never in a million years envisioned that I would be a candidate for the U.S. Senate. I decided to be a doctor when I was 4 years old. I've practiced as a pediatrician for 20 years. But what I saw day after day when I worked in children's hospitals was the impact of broken policies coming from failing politicians on my patients and their families. I started to advocate for better policies at the state level. And what I was saying was falling on deaf ears. Even when I showed up with evidence based policy solutions and sad patient stories, the lawmakers in South Carolina didn't really care. So I very quickly understood the path to change.
0: Yeah, healthcare in America is broken. And you hit the nail on the head when you said about how people are tired of the divisive politics. As we always say, we look at things as right versus wrong, not left versus right on this show. It's how our viewers view things as well. I want to play for you one of your ads now about healthcare.
2: When I put on this coat, I carry the weight of every patient's trust. We should expect the same from our leaders.
3: I'm running for Senate to lower healthcare costs, go after insurance companies ripping us off, and I'll work with Republicans to cut taxes and keep your family safe.
0: You have opposed Medicare for All, something that 17 of what would be your fellow Democratic U.S. senators have endorsed, also something that is unquestionably where the energy in the Democratic Party is. You're a doctor. What's wrong with Medicare for All?
1: Medicare for All is a policy from a few decades ago. I'm a pragmatic person. When you work as a physician, you have to be a problem solver. You roll up your sleeves, you solve the problem in front of you, you work with whoever you need to work with. You don't let perfect be the enemy of good. I believe with every cell in my body that healthcare is a human right. But I'm also a realist, and I understand where we are politically in this country right now. We have to take pragmatic solutions to fix our healthcare system, shift it from a profit-motivated system to a patient-centered system. And in my view, the next step we need to take is a public option. In addition to stopping the impending Medicaid budget cuts, reinstituting the ACA tax subsidies, fully funding the CDC and the NIH. And at some point, we'll be able to have a productive bipartisan conversation about how we actually build a healthcare system that meets the needs of every American.
0: Well, there's a lot to pull on that. I wish we had more time. I will say to our viewers what I said in the break, which is I got up this morning and I was watching TV early around 7 a.m. and I saw you on TV. You've had a long day and you are quite the political candidate, all the more so because you're willing to come on with us tonight and talk. We appreciate that. We'll have you back before the election. All right.
1: Yes. Thank you. And if people want to read more about me, they can go to DrAnnieAndrews.com. Thank you so much.
0: All right. And got the website in, too. Those are the true pros. Lawyers in the Lindsey Clancy trial will make their closing arguments tomorrow. The trial has captivated the nation with horrific details of a mom killing her three small kids. It's hard to even talk about. But one thing nobody saw coming is a woman who murdered three children now being turned into a celebrity. Women have been wearing pink, pro-Lindsey gear outside the trial, and tons more have flooded TikTok in support.
4: You know what's terrifying about this Lindsey Clancy case? When you realize that it could have been you.
5: Lindsey Clancy is all of us somehow. Just one slip on the banana peel and it could have been any of us.
6: Psychosis doesn't discriminate. It does not matter

0: if you think you're not the kind of person that that would happen to.
1: With us now, Bethany Mandel, co-author of Stolen Youth, host of the Mom Wars podcast, on which I was an honored guest. Bethany, thank you. There's some common thread here, which is that the same women who are apologizing for Lindsay Clancy are the ones who are also talking about a genocide in Gaza and free Palestine. How much of this is just wanting to be part of whatever is cool and influential and empathetic on TikTok, and how much of this is some kind of real sickness?
2: I think that it's a social contagion that we're watching in real time. And what's interesting is how the narrative can just be ignored for the sake, or how the facts can be ignored for the sake of the narrative. And so Gaza is one of those many examples. But what's disturbing about this is that this case is happening in real time, and we're watching them rewrite the history of what is happening today on TikTok. And so they're creating this story, and it's a true crime, you know, wannabe story about how Patrick Clancy was actually the one that killed his children, all of these things. And they've decided that they are better defenders of Lindsay Clancy than her own defense team, who have admitted that she killed her children.
1: Yeah,
2: they're just sort of quibbling.
1: Yeah, I feel like there's two groups. There's the, like, she didn't do it group. And then there's the, but you don't understand the psychosis group. This is a OBGYN, self-described OBGYN, also on TikTok, talking about the every woman suffers postpartum depression. Don't you understand how Lindsay Clancy was feeling, crew? Here you go.
3: From my perspective as an OBGYN, I believe that you were over-functioning throughout your entire postpartum period. Hindsight's 20/20, but I don't know what else you could have done. You know, I hope that you're seeing our support, because we believe you and we are proud of how hard you advocated.
1: Now, the obvious thing is to say, I don't know what else you could have done. Maybe not kill your children is the ... to that. But there's another thing here, Bethany. I've been in a lot of mobs. Mobs come for people, right? The mob mentality, the mob turns. I've had it happen to me when I was reporting, when I got attacked by Antifa. I've had it happen to me with crowds in the Middle East. This is the opposite of mob mentality on TikTok. Remember, we had cancel culture. We had the mob coming for individual people. And now it is the opposite of that. And I can't figure out what's changed.
2: I mean, so much of this is because these women are marinating in this therapy speak mantras of, you know, nothing. You have no agency anymore. Everything is out of your control. And they put mental health on this pedestal of, you know, we're all suffering. It's all so terrible. It could have been me. No, it couldn't have been you. First of all, let's sort of rewind and talk about the fact that she likely didn't have psychosis. And what we saw today as far as when the prosecution finished its case, it was pretty damning. She had never had intrusive thoughts like this before. She had never heard voices like this before. Happened one time and one time only while she was sending her husband across town on a very specific mission. She checked how long it would take. That doesn't sound like a psychotic break to me. But walking away from that sort of supposition that it wasn't a psychosis event, none of us murder our children. And when you have a doctor who says things like it could, you know, the postpartum period is misery and awful, you should run from a provider like that, because that is not someone you want treating you in the most.
1: I almost wonder, and this is a conversation for a different time, but some of these women who are saying these things, if there's not a point that Child Protective Services need to at least understand what kind of mother they have been. Bethany, thank you. Great insight. First word about a lot of this in War Notes. Your chance for an inside look at the show every day. It is free at warnotes.com to subscribe. I'll see you on social media at Leland Vittert. Police wrongly arrested a 23-year-old woman for hit and run. She spent more than a week in jail, could have spent decades in jail. How Flock cameras made it all possible.
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2: The power of the presidential endorsement. I'm Blake Berman, host of The Hill on News Nation. Darlene Graham winning the Republican nomination in South Carolina's Senate primary after securing President Trump's endorsement. Senator Graham, who replaced her late brother Lindsey Graham last month, now advances to the November general election. And in Oklahoma, the president's pick for governor, Mike Massey, also winning his runoff primary race to advance

0: to the November general election. Those races were being watched as some of the president's recent endorsements came up short in their primaries. Looking ahead to November, our partners at Decision Desk HQ forecasting a 67% probability that Democrats will win the House of Representatives. In the upper chamber, DDHQ forecasting Republicans have a 52% chance of keeping control of the Senate in November. I'm Blake Berman, and this is the News Nation Political Minute.
1: The city of Asheville is saying goodbye to Flock cameras. Council members voted 5-2 at tonight's meeting to end the city's contract with Flock Safety.
2: Dozens of those automated license plate reader cameras in Pflugerville are now covered with plastic bags over them. And that's because the city voted last night to defund and disable the Flock cameras.
3: Manatee County commissioners aren't sold on license plate readers.
4: I would like to get rid of the Flock cameras. Hey, I got rid of the school cameras.
5: The backlash has been incredible. Small cities and towns across America have had enough with Flock. And protests like this are forcing politicians to reverse course and cancel contracts with a company that uses AI technology to track ordinary Americans and then make that available to the police. This is the summer of Flock anger. Senator Josh Hawley, perhaps a lagging indicator, is now on board, launching a Senate investigation into Flock, what the cameras know and what they do not. Outside of using Flock cameras to track their exes, which has happened, at least as far as we can tell, dozens of times, police officers also treat this automated data feed as definitive truth. And innocent people are paying a devastating price. Take the case of 23-year-old Lindsay Isaacs. If you haven't heard of this, it's going to make you very angry. We were the first national news outlet to cover her story last week. Here she is in court. After a fatal hit and run in Florida, investigators locked into a single Flock camera ping that placed her black Dodge Durango 3 miles from the scene around the time of the crash. Despite eyewitnesses pointing to a maroon Durango, a different colored car, and her own car showing zero signs of impact damage, police arrested her. She spent 13 days in jail until finally police arrested another driver, Elisa Montalvo, the owner of, you guessed it, a damaged maroon Durango. That is obviously small comfort for Isaacs. She paid the price for a mistake made by cops, and cops who misused this tool that they are supposed to say has so many safeguards. And she now joins us along with her attorney, Patrick McGeehan. Lindsay, thank you for being here. I know you were able to watch what we just showed. Is you see yourself in that orange jumpsuit in court, knowing that you have been charged with a serious crime and were innocent. How do you feel now watching that?
6: I feel so emotional looking at those pictures. It was a nightmare that I was living. And to see it where I'm sitting right now, safe next to my attorney, it's heartbreaking.
5: Yeah, I can imagine that. Patrick, help us understand, because your lawsuit is against the Florida Highway Patrol, and one of the things you have written is defendants fabricated evidence of vehicle damage, swore to false statements in an affidavit for an arrest warrant, and at a bond pretrial detention hearing, and ignored readily available exculpatory evidence. How much of this is the fault of the cameras and how much of this is the fault of police officers who decided they had evidence of some Dodge Durango, so that must be the one?
7: Well, we didn't sue the department. We sued the officers individually in this civil rights action. But yeah, it's equally divisible. The Florida Highway Patrol did a terrible investigation. They had terrible investigators and they used the technology and made technology terrible. So everything related to this was terribly used.
5: And we've seen over and over again with Flock rampant police misconduct. Obviously, the misconduct of officers who are searching for their exes, the clear oversight or lack of oversight by police departments and county commissioners and sheriffs and police chiefs of putting restrictions on how the data is used. It's just a comedy of errors that would be funny if it wasn't so serious, like Lindsay getting arrested wrongly. How is it that someone was arrested based on

0: faulty and flimsy evidence.
1: I wouldn't even say it was flimsy. The evidence was non-existent. As we proved beyond a reasonable doubt, Lindsay wasn't even at the crash scene. She was 2 miles away from the crash scene when the crash occurred. These were investigators that got it in their mind that there was a black Dodge Durango involved. They got on Flock, found the first black Dodge Durango that belonged to Lindsay Isaacs, and pinned that on her.
0: Wow. That is stunning. She spent 7 months in legal hell after cops used Flock surveillance to identify the wrong car. This is the story of Lindsay. The CEO of Flock will not come on this program. We have asked now going on close to a dozen times, and he just will not do it. But he did go on Fox News. Here he is.
2: What we have to prioritize as a country is compromise. How do we have our safety, and how do we balance privacy? And so when I think about legislation that calls for an outright ban, that's like banning vehicles.
0: Have you seen the Florida Highway Patrol and the state of Florida and other jurisdictions in Florida, Patrick, understand how wrong things went and put in any kind of safeguard since this incident?
1: There's absolutely no safeguards in Florida. There is no statute regulating Flock use. The only thing you have are certain departmental policies. But those are internal policies, which, you know, aren't enforceable anyplace outside the department. So we're in the wild, wild west of Flock in Florida, and we get flocked very hard here.
0: Yeah, and we've seen how little and how insufficient all of these internal policies are, as well as how little and insufficient Flock's, what they call their safeguards, are as well. Lindsay, I just want to end with you. You said being incarcerated, falsely incarcerated in jail in G Block was the worst 13 days of my life. I know you're suing, and I think when officers do wrong things, there needs to be some kind of compensation. It's too bad they can't be held personally responsible for this. Officers like who fabricate and do things that are wrong and put people in jail, I think they need to have an unbelievable amount of punishment brought upon them. Beyond monetary compensation, have you gotten an apology? Would it matter? Do you want one? What do you need to heal?
3: Public apology from everyone would be really great, but everything that has been going on, the way that this has been going since I've been released, I'm very blessed. I have a great team of people around me, and I couldn't ask for anything better. So I'm just taking life day by day and mentally trying to get better every day.
0: All right. Lindsay, Patrick, appreciate you being with us. We're going to follow this story. The Flock story is one that keeps growing. The more threads we pull on about it, the more horrifying it gets. Thank you both.
1: Thank you.
0: All right. One thing for tomorrow when we come back.
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0: You can't help but smile. You can't help but clap and dance. Of all the reaction today to Dolly Parton's death, from crushing poverty in East Tennessee to the royal family honoring her passing with the Folsom Guards playing 9 to 5. You know, Kipling wrote, Katie, and yes, I will quote poetry, if you can walk with kings, yet keep the common touch. And boy, does that say everything about Dolly Parton's life.
1: Well, she was certainly country music royalty, and she was the queen of Appalachia. So that was a fitting tribute to her from across the pond. Absolutely. And we will continue to remember her, I think, every day for a very, very long time. Great to see you, Leland. Good show. See you tomorrow.
0: Have a great show.
1: Hello and welcome to Katie Pavlich Tonight. China is attacking our critical infrastructure, and that's something that should alarm all Americans. Here's the warning we got just hours ago from the FBI's cyber division about China's state-sponsored QTFY hacking group.
2: For nearly a decade, QTFY has exploited software vulnerabilities to launch cyber attacks against U.S. government agencies, power companies, telcos, and major hospital systems. Their services include a scanning platform that scours the internet for vulnerable smart devices like home routers and security cameras, infects thousands of them, and feeds them into a botnet. These tools like QTFY hide the origin of their attacks. So instead of appearing to come from China, traffic is routed through everyday devices.
1: America is being targeted by sophisticated hacker networks from one of our most consequential adversaries, and they're using your personal home routers, your smart devices, and doorbell cameras to cover their tracks, which is pretty terrifying. The DOJ says they've been also directly targeted, along with other critical agencies like the Federal Reserve, the NIH, the Department of Energy, and NASA. Just this summer, more than 100 municipal water systems across several states were hit with cyber attacks, and China's ally, Iran, is the suspected culprit. So imagine the chaos we'd see if we lost access to running water or if our water supplies were otherwise compromised by a foreign enemy. This also comes after President Trump declassified reports showing the CCP infiltrated voter files and stole personal information from more than 200 million Americans. So why isn't this bigger news? Joining us now, Vice Chair at the Center for Election Integrity and former Trump campaign National Press Secretary Hogan Gidley, Senior Research Analyst for FTD's China Program Jack Burnham, and News Nation political contributor and aggressive progressive podcast host Chris Hahn. Gentlemen, great to see you tonight. Thanks so much for being here. So, Jack, let's start with you. I mean, the FBI is trying to explain this today, but how wide-reaching are the CCP's cyber espionage operations in the U.S., and what effect does the latest action have on China's abilities, if any?
3: Thank you for having me. I think the way I would classify this is to think of it as one is multiple campaigns in what China is attempting to do. In the military, there's a term, an operational preparation of the battlefield. I think here we see in cyberspace China attempting an operational preparation of the battlefield of these hacking operations, whether it be the one revealed today by the FBI or others revealed previously, Salt Typhoon and Vault Typhoon, of gaining and maintaining access to critical infrastructure, whether that be water, government systems, or others, maintaining access that it can be used to either perpetuate sabotage or espionage in the event of a potential crisis between Washington and Beijing.
1: So, Hogan, I mean, this is so wide-reaching, and you think about how much China has influence in the things that we buy off of Amazon, how many people have a doorbell camera, you know, use things like Amazon Alexa, that kind of thing, that kind of technology that China seems to be infiltrating. And, of course, they're not just targeting military targets. They're targeting voter and public utilities, trying to get inside of our homes. Is this a threat that you think that Congress and the American people truly understand and know how to combat?
4: I don't know that they fully grasp the depth and breadth of this enemy that continues to attack our American infrastructure, continues to try and hack our systems. It's just so wide reaching. And when you see this latest report that it's state sponsored, when you see the decade long attempts here, when you see exactly the target, these are the ones we know about, by the way. Who knows how deep they are into our AI systems and trying to get our property there, steal that, use that, because we're leading the world with AI. It is terrifying to me to think what China is trying to do. And quite frankly, we've got a meeting, a reciprocal meeting coming up with Donald Trump and President Xi in September, late September. I wonder if this is going to affect anything. And when you, just for a second, also go back in time, COVID, for heaven's sakes. I mean, this is our largest and most dangerous geopolitical foe. I don't know that everyone quite grasps that.
1: Yeah, we've been in a cold war with China in a lot of ways for a very long time. They certainly are waging one against us. Chris, in terms of what the federal government can do, especially in the executive branch, President Trump signed an executive order to ban some foreign energy equipment that leaves us vulnerable to cyber sabotage. They try to make sure that parts from China are not going into our warfighting machines at the Department of War. It seems like as a country, we should be bipartisan about this, and these precautions should have been taken before. But now that the president has done this, do you think that's a good thing to combat China?
5: Well, I do think that we should be unified in combating our global adversaries, whether it's Trump proposing it, Biden proposing it, or a member of Congress proposing it. Obviously, we have to make sure that we're doing the right thing at the right time. And I think that when the president meets with Xi Jinping next month, I think he should hold him accountable for these attacks and make it very clear that the United States will not tolerate these attacks. And I think that we should all be unified behind that statement.
1: So, Jack, in terms of, you know, the warfare that we're seeing from China waged against us, of course, it's different than it used to be. You know, they can send in a virus and shut down power systems. They can, you know, launch these cyber attacks against our water in cities across the country. How vulnerable, from your perspective, is the current electrical grid, these water systems that are not run by the federal government? They're run by local affiliates. You know, ports, transportation systems, everything is controlled now by the internet. And it seems like that's an easy way in.
3: I think you hit on something really important, and that's that the federal government may have the responsibility of national security, but it often isn't the owner-operator of the systems that it relies on. It doesn't run the electrical grid. It doesn't run the port infrastructure. It doesn't run the things that it needs in order to uphold its national security mission. And I think that's a place where the federal government certainly has a lot more work to do in working with those private sector owner-operators in a much more coordinated fashion to have that defense, whether that be particularly, as the President Trump noted today, around water systems, of what can the federal government do to work with some of these smaller local owner-operators that by themselves can't necessarily afford some of the cyber defenses that they may need when they're targeted by an adversary like Iran or by China. And so I think really sorting out what that public-private partnership will look like going forward really needs to be a key both administrative and congressional priority going forward.
1: So Hogan, I mean, we get emails not to click on the links. We get some education from our employers about, you know, phishing, that kind of thing. But when it comes to adversaries like Iran, Russia, North Korea, even China engaging in cyber espionage, do we need a nationwide education program about how to try and defend yourself on the individual level from this kind of attack?
4: That's a great idea. You know, one of the most blood-chilling moments of the administration in the first term for Donald Trump, I was across the table from President Xi of China in these conversations and negotiations, and it was just, quite frankly, terrifying because the people on our side of the table realized what was going on, what they were trying to accomplish here. But at the same time, the preparation it took to go into those meetings to know how they would be spying on you while you were there, what they were going to do to your phones, how to treat your devices and those types of things. I don't think the American people have a clue as to how deep and dark the design of China is to try and infiltrate our everyday lives and take us down. And the more information we have and the more we can prepare to prevent those types of things, I think the better off will be. A national campaign would be amazing.
1: So, Chris, we got to run. But in terms of what Democratic states also can do to work with the federal government, there's a lot of state infrastructure as well that is constantly attacked by China. It seems like everybody should get on board with working to combat this in ways that they can.
5: Yeah, look, I think every institution, every state, every large company at least has a plan for cyber attacks. I do think that there needs to be some more direction from the federal government. I think that we all need to be on guard for it because this is what warfare is going to look like going forward. And the Chinese are very keen to do this. They've been doing it. They will continue to do it. And we've got to be on guard for it.
1: Well, if it's in all of our phones in certain ways or in our electronics, it seems like we got a lot of work to do. So we'll see what happens. Hogan Gidley, Chris Hahn, and Jack Burnham, thank you for joining me. Great to see you.
4: Thanks.
5: Thank you.
3: Thank you.
1: And staying with China, Beijing is hitting the brakes on its lunar mission. Well, NASA commits to putting astronauts back on the moon in 2028, and that's despite the cyber attacks we just mentioned. President Trump will also visit the Johnson Space Center in Houston on Friday to present the Congressional Space Medal of Honor to the Artemis II crew. Joining me now to discuss is NASA Administrator Jared Isaacman. Great to see you here. Last time we were on the National Mall for the Great American State Fair. It's a little cooler in here, though, so it's great to see you again.
6: It was a wonderful venue, but it is great to see you again.
1: Great to see you. So we're going to get to the moon in just a second, but first, just on this cyber attack. Of course, NASA was the target of one of these attacks. China, of course, posing a threat in this level. What are you doing as the administrator to make sure our systems are safe and the intellectual property, of course, of NASA is safe?
6: Of course. And a lot of credit to the Department of Justice and obviously the entire cybersecurity apparatus that exists in the United States that defends, you know, our critical infrastructure and our key capabilities like we have at NASA. Just to say, for NASA's part in this, that their attempt went back to 2019 and they were largely unsuccessful, never went past like a very benign layer within our systems. And if we're doing our job right, executing on President Trump's national space policy, we will be successful beating them in this second space race and ensure we get back to the moon and establish our enduring presence there before they arrive.
1: So part of the space policy is indeed sending astronauts back to the moon by 2028. So can you tell us more about the upcoming missions, especially as Artemis II wraps up this week?
6: So we're doing great. Again, thankful to the president. My first day on the job, he gave us a national space policy that recommitted America to returning to the moon. Again, not just for the flags and footprints, but to establish an enduring presence to build the moon base, which we will use with our astronauts to master the skills to go to Mars. We'll be on the South Pole of the moon. We'll interact with the water ice. We'll also be there for all of its scientific and maybe even economic potential. We may even have a lunar economy at some point in time, but we aren't the only ones. China is planning to build a base in quite literally the exact same spot on the South Pole of the moon. They did just delay their robotic mission that was set to launch this past weekend. We're not counting them out. I mean, they're a very capable rival in this space race. We are not taking the foot off the gas.
1: So it's a modern-day space race.
6: It sure is.
1: So to speak. You mentioned going to Mars as well. Can you tell us more about that mission? And of course, you know, this is President Trump's vision for what space and NASA looks like. But how do you ensure after he's out of office that these plans continue into the future for American space dominance?
6: You know, that is a great question. So first, absolutely, President Trump gets a lot of credit. He gave us the Artemis program during his first term, which led to that unbelievable mission of Artemis II, where we saw those astronauts, those heroes go around the room, come back safely. We have a great plan now. He has given us a good national space policy. He gave us the resources from the Working Family Tax Cut Act to do it the right way. So we are not just going and jumping right to the Apollo 11 here. We launched Artemis II. He gave us the resources to launch Artemis III next year so we can get a rhythm here of launching these big rockets. We'll test out Orion, our spacecraft, with the landers in Earth orbit and set up for 2028 where we'll actually put our astronauts back on the moon. And we're building the moon base the right way. We're not just trying to imagine this giant glass dome with a Ferris wheel and a farm in it. We're doing lots of little landers, and we are building up to the outcome which we want as a moon base. And he put in that same space policy, President Trump, make that next giant leap towards nuclear power and propulsion. That's how we extend American leadership in the outer solar system. That's how we send astronauts to the surface of Mars, plant the flag, as he called for in his inauguration speech, and bring them back home safely. And the first mission, the first time America gets underway on nuclear power in space, will be in 2028 before the end of President
1: Trump. I love hearing about that nuclear power powering our space program. You brought up President Trump going to Houston tomorrow to give the astronauts of the Artemis II mission the Congressional Space Medal of Honor. Can you just give us a preview of what he's going to maybe say, what you're going to say tomorrow, and what it means to those astronauts to receive that?
6: Well, it's absolutely a huge honor for those astronauts. The Congressional Space Medal of Honor is not given out very often at all. I think it reflects well on those hero astronauts for how well they performed on orbit, how well they prepared for the mission. I mean, they brought the whole world along with us. They showed us the moon again. But also, I think it's a statement for all of the talent that lives at NASA. I mean, we have tens and thousands of people, the best and brightest from across the nation, that come together to do the near impossible. I know President Trump being at Johnson Space Center means an awful lot to the entire workforce.
1: In terms of what you're hearing from the astronauts who have been assigned to the future programs, what are their new goals? I mean, covering Artemis II, was a dream. It was so much fun watching the entire process, a little nerve-wracking for those of us, you know, watching and seeing things, but it went very well. In terms of what you're hearing from the people working on this, what are they telling you?
6: Well, I'll tell you, everybody's excited again because we're sending astronauts into space again, and we're sending them to the moon. And we took a half century off in that, so I'd say morale is pretty high on this. And again, we're doing it in a rhythm. We're not taking these 3.5 year leaps between missions, which was a mistake of the past. President Trump helped correct that in the National Space Policy. So you flew Artemis 2 in 2026, you'll fly Artemis 3 in 2027, and now we're on a path to have a cadence no less than annually to go back to the moon. So they're excited. They're excited about that because it's always about the mission you're flying and you want that to succeed, but knowing it's part of a bigger story, which is an achievable path back to the surface of the moon to stay this time.
1: All right. Well, we'll be watching all of it. NASA Administrator Jared Isaacman, great to see you again.
6: Thank you very much.
1: Good luck on Friday. All right. Well, coming up, Brian Enten has huge updates on two of the country's most high-profile criminal cases. First, a shocking turn of events for convicted killer Brian Koberger. And next steps for Lindsay Clancy as her trial heads into closing arguments. Plus, the world is mourning American icon Dolly Parton, but she left something for fans to look forward to with a new song that's set to be released. It's all coming up on Katie Pavlich Tonight.
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5: Trump's executive order were based on a hypothetical, meaning the district court lacked jurisdiction to stop it. Democrat states have not given up their fight, of course, filing a new lawsuit today to block a rule from the United States Postal Service regarding the handling of mail-in ballots. With these latest opinions and lawsuits, where does that leave things ahead of the midterm elections? They're coming up very soon. Join me now, one of Donald Trump's former attorneys, Jim Trusty, and Scott Bolden, defense attorney and Democratic strategist. Great to see you both. So, Jim, what do you make of the Supreme Court's ruling on the president's executive order and the new lawsuit by the Democratic states today?
19: Well, it's kind of pushing off the inevitable. I mean, the executive order really did direct different components of the executive branch to do things. So when you tell the attorney general prioritize election fraud, when you go after DHS and said create a voters list, you know, those are things that are internal. So essentially, there's a certain consistency of the Supreme Court in saying we don't want to jump into election litigation until it's just right, kind of the Goldilocks problem. A lot of the suits are too moot. A lot of them are too ripe. This one, for the moment, is not ripe, but it'll come back, you know, with much more time pressures, probably in the immediate future. So, yeah, that's just the way of lawfare in today's world. There's going to be constant litigation on these executive actions making their way up to the Supreme Court.
5: So you're telling me the world needs more lawyers. I think that's what I'm hearing. Good thing we have two good ones tonight. Scott, you know, the states that have been filing lawsuits, they claim that this new procedure won't work, that it's damaging to voters and election integrity. But as the Supreme Court found, they don't have proof it causes harm and that it doesn't work. So how can they make those claims?
0: Well, when you are always looking for injunctive relief on a TRO, the question is, have you been damaged, or is damage or injury imminent? In this particular case, the plaintiffs in these cases and state's attorney generals argue that they can't afford to wait because elections are coming up in 2 or 3 months. And if you say I haven't been damaged, then you're going to wait for me to be damaged. It's irreversible. And so they're staying the lower court's order that blocked these executive orders that I think are illegal because they're in the province of either Congress or the states that control these elections by the Constitution. Then the court essentially is allowing the executive order to move forward. The parties of the plaintiffs will be damaged, and then it'll be too late because the elections will take place. And you can't measure how many people were unlawfully or illegally denied the right to vote based on mail-in voting. The president votes by mail in Florida himself. And so every study that's looked at this process, the idea of illegal immigrants voting as some type of democratic initiative, is political rhetoric. It's not really reality, because it's very rare that you have what the president's complaining about. It's very rare statistically, based on every organization that looks at it. And so the Supreme Court has punted, but there's going to be more litigation leading up to the November election, and it should be.
5: We did just see the Democratic governor of New Jersey say that there were thousands of illegal immigrants on the voter rolls. So, you know, we do have a problem.
0: They
5: I
0: do
5: agree.
0: Need to get
5: we
0: rid
5: do.
0: Of them, right?
5: Jim, let's, they do. Let's walk through how this is going to work, this new rule. So the new rule would require states to give the Postal Service lists of voters receiving mail-in ballots, along with unique barcodes for those ballots, so that the post office can then use that information to, get this, track and verify election mail. What a concept. And then they could also, you know, process ballots or refuse to process ballots that don't meet those new federal standards. So this seems like a very simple solution. We can track pretty much everything, but we don't track mail-in ballots properly. That seems like a problem.
19: Yeah, I mean, look, I'm a big fan of old school, of people having to show up at the elementary school down the street. And I understand there's always going to be exceptions. We want our military to be able to vote, for instance. We want people with serious health issues who can't get out. But it's not just about illegal aliens. It's a question of bundling. It's a question of quid pro, you know, quo frauds, where you get a whole bunch of homeless people to suddenly sign a petition or sign a bunch of ballots and you turn them in at a station down the street. I mean, there's a lot of room for better enforcement. And I just don't really understand how anyone with a straight face can be against better integrity in these elections. Now, again, having a voter list of who's eligible, who's alive, who's not alive, I just don't know why that's all that controversial. We're not quite there yet for the litigation. It's clear that's where they want to go with this administration. And we're going to have some litigation, as Scott said, on the eve of this midterm. But, you know, one thing that the democratically powered law firms have shown is the ability to get to court very quickly. So I think we'll have litigation, you know, going through the fall that deals with these thorny issues. But again, for the moment, it's just internal executive branch movement.
5: Scott, you're laughing.
0: The fundamental problem with all of this, to my friend Jim, is that the province of these elections lies solely with the state under the Constitution and tons of case law, as you and I both well know. And so what drives this negative narrative with the Democrats is that the president, by executive order, not even by passing a law in Congress, by executive order, wants to change or impact all of this. Even if the goal is great, the fact of the matter is we have enforcement policies to combat all of those examples that you gave at the state level, because it's the state election officers and it's the state House and governor and so forth and so on, whether they're Republican or Democrat, that need to run this. And so the White House just simply has no jurisdiction over this.
5: But, I mean, Jim, doesn't the federal government through DOJ have jurisdiction over federal elections and making sure
0: it's all state.
5: Jim,
0: it's all state.
5: Does the federal government have any ability to sue and make sure that there's not, you know, that the federal elections are secure?
19: Yeah, I mean, look, I don't totally disagree with Scott. I'm kind of a federalist by nature, and the division here is for states to be the ones that carry out the electoral process by each state.

0: I think there's a lot of frustration at how bad so many states have been, but there is an enforcement component that the federal government can be a part of. And that's, and again, you got to look at the fine line of what this executive order currently is. It tells DHS create a list. It doesn't say how the state's going to run the election. It tells the attorney general prioritize, maybe for the first time in my life, election fraud is something that you're going to go after and prosecute. And you can do that as a federal prosecutor or somebody in DOJ. So, I think we have to wait and see. Right now, we're waiting for Postal to come up with an actual rule, and that will be where the fight begins again and it comes back into court. But for the moment, we're kind of speculating on how much of an interference the federal government is trying to run. And a lot of it's just not directly interfering with states' rights yet.
1: We'll see how it works out. Jim
2: That's the
1: Trusty and Scott
2: danger
1: Bolden.
2: yet.
1: Yet. Thank
2: That's
1: you for
2: the
1: joining
2: danger
1: us.
2: yet, Jim.
1: Well, we have a couple months, and I think that putting some ballots and having the tracking on them is probably a good idea, because I've received other people's ballots in the mail, and I don't want to do that. That should be theirs. Great to see you both. Thank you very much.
0: You too.
2: Bye-bye now.
1: Well, turning now to two cases that are captivating the nation. The final witness in the Lindsey Clancy trial took the stand today ahead of tomorrow's closing arguments. Take a listen.
3: My opinion is that she did have the capacity to appreciate right from wrong.
1: And in Utah, Brian Koberger will now get a new hearing as he tries to withdraw his guilty plea in the Idaho student murders. News Nation senior national correspondent Brian Enten has been in the courtroom this week following the Clancy trial. He joins us now. Brian?
4: Yeah, Katie, we've been following the Lindsey Clancy trial for weeks now, and it is now finally coming to an end. Tomorrow there will be closing arguments, and then it will finally go to the jury, and then we will have deliberations. Are they going to have a verdict quickly, or could it take days? We just don't know. But today was interesting with that final witness, a psychiatrist who works for the FBI, for the Behavioral Analysis Unit, who essentially said he does not believe that Lindsey Clancy was in a psychosis. He believes that there was planning, that it was methodical, and that she really figured out the way she was going to do this when her husband left the house and went to CVS and went to get takeout food. What was so interesting, though, is he said that Patrick Clancy, the husband, told him that Lindsey Clancy, when he arrived back and saw her laying in the yard after she jumped out the window, that she said, "I tried to take my own life and the kids are in the basement." The 911 call, I'm told, which I haven't heard and hasn't been played publicly, apparently she's just mumbling and making noises and you can't hear what she's saying. So there's a little bit of a discrepancy there. Did she actually say something when Patrick Clancy arrived, or was she quiet? I asked the defense attorney, Kevin Reddington, about it. Listen to this, Katie.
5: Did Lindsey speak when she was outside on the ground? Because it was confusing that the psychiatrist said that Patrick said she did. But
6: I wouldn't believe him if he said in the middle of a blizzard that it was snowing out. Okay, so I don't care what the psychiatrist said. You heard that, well, no, you didn't, unfortunately. If you were in the courtroom, you would have heard the tape. She was unable to speak. She just moaned and made grunting noises, that's all.
5: So why would Patrick say that?
6: How do I know?
4: So essentially, we still don't really have an answer on that front. Another big crime story we've been covering, Katie, the Brian Koberger case, of course, the Idaho killings. Quickly, it says he wants to change his plea to not guilty. He actually got a win. There's going to be an evidentiary hearing. A judge decided today where he's going to get to present his case of why he thinks he should now get to change his plea to not guilty. It's not going to be until June of next year. I still don't suspect it's really going to go anywhere, but nonetheless, he is going to get another day in court. Katie.
1: All right. Brian Enten, thank you for joining us. Great to see you.
4: Thanks, Katie.
1: All right. Well, after the break, we're honoring Dolly Parton's legacy as a legendary musician and a humanitarian hero. A music industry insider who's known Dolly for decades joins us to share some of her memories. Don't go anywhere.
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15: I don't know what kind of a legend I am, but if being around a long time makes you a legend, then I guess I am.
6: She's certainly a legend. The loss of Dolly Parton is being felt across the globe, but she left fans with one final gift to look forward to. A new song that's never been heard before. It's called My Place in History, and up until now it's been kept secret and locked in a time capsule at Dollywood. It will be unsealed and released on January 19th, 2046. Which would have been Dolly's 100th birthday, ensuring her music and her legacy will reach a whole new generation. We also have new details on funeral arrangements, which Dolly made herself. Joining us now, Holly Gleason, a music industry journalist and best-selling author who's interviewed Dolly for decades. Holly, great to see you. Thank you for being here. You've, of course, met and interviewed Dolly Parton several times over the years. What do you remember the most about the time you spent with her and when you spoke to her about her career?
16: The thing about Dolly, other than when she's got something she's fired up and is there to sell, whether it's Dollywood or a film project, is she's as curious about the person she's talking to as she is kind of laying down the world of Dolly. Over all the years,

0: I interviewed her, she was really consistent that way. She was very much somebody who, when she told you the stories of her songs, you could tell they came out of her real life. It wasn't something she was just making up. She was a big daydreamer. She was somebody who came up with things nobody else would have because she did do that. But when she wrote the truth, and she wrote it from places that really existed.
1: That's so true. When you watch her interview, she's always talking to the interviewer as well, asking them questions about their life and understanding, you know, their kind of differences and the things that they could have in common as well. Of course, you know, fans now have a final song to look forward to. We learned this today in 2046. So she was always wanting the future generations to have a piece of her music. And as she talked about, she changed with the times, but also stayed the same in many ways, true to herself. So why is it important for future generations to hear her music?
0: Well, I think even more than it's important for future generations to hear her music, I think the reason she's leaving this song is so they can have something that's truly theirs. Because if you get to have Jolene and Coat of Many Colors and Rock Candy Christmas and I Will Always Love You, that's a pretty good haul, right? Mm-hmm. You're already winning. And as we've seen with the explosion on the Apple chart and some of the other streaming charts, people are flocking to her music. But I think for her, for all those people on her 100th birthday, that's a present she's giving them. And that's something that's specifically for them. And that's something they can have that's theirs. Right.
1: Yeah, I mean, I was listening to her music all day today. So I'm one of millions of people, I'm sure, who were doing that.
0: Yeah. But I think, you know, there's that thrill of the moment you enter the Dolly verse. Mm-hmm. Right. I was a 9-to-5 kid. I was very young, and the movie was researched in Cleveland, Ohio with a bunch of secretaries. So, you know, we had a hometown kind of tied to it because I'm a rock and roll kid.
1: Yeah.
0: And she wrote a song that really essentialized what it meant to be what a female blue collar worker was in the 70s, a secretary. Right. Mm-hmm. And that, to us, that was our, you know, I'm Woman, Hear Me Roar song. And she wanted that generation to have their song. And I think, you know, my place in history, I think she's probably going to put a question to people where they get to use that song to help figure out what her place in history really is. That'd be my guess.
1: Yeah. Well, you have a piece out today titled Dolly Parton Found Love in Cast Off Kids, All Parties, Genders, and Kinds. Why do you think she was able to resonate with so many different kinds of people?
0: You know, that's the easiest question anybody's asked me. I've been doing interviews for 2 days. Because she was curious about people, because she loved everybody, but she really loved underdogs. She really loved people who maybe didn't have the same chances or were being kind of written off. You know, little kids, innocence, the LGBTQ community adored her. Very strong Christian faith. It was so important to her. And I was at the CMA Awards the year she did I'm Alive. And just all of a sudden, we had this huge choir. And she, I say it in the piece, the choir almost levitated with the ferocity of her faith. So those are not necessarily things you would put in the same punch bowl. But when you put Dolly in the mix, she sees what's lovable in all of them. And I think if somebody loves you, you're inclined to love them back.
1: Absolutely. Well, she was one of a kind and brought joy to everybody who got to meet her, listen to her songs, and watch her, absolutely, and watch her interviews with you over the years. Holly Gleason, thank you so much for joining me tonight. Great to see you.
0: Great to see you, too.
1: Thank you. Well, now to this. Today marks 5 years since the Abbeygate attack in Afghanistan that killed 13 American service members. Coming up, we'll talk to Congressman Daryl Issa, who has been digging into what led to that tragic moment, and we'll also speak with the Gold Star father of one of those American heroes right after this.
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5: The power of the presidential endorsement. I'm Blake Berman, host of The Hill on News Nation. Darlene Graham winning the Republican nomination in South Carolina's Senate primary after securing President Trump's endorsement. Senator Graham, who replaced her late brother Lindsey Graham last month, now advances to the November general election. And in Oklahoma, the president's pick for governor, Mike Massey, also winning his runoff primary race to advance to the November general election. Those races were being watched as some of the president's recent endorsements came up short in their primaries. Looking ahead to November, our partners at Decision Desk HQ forecasting a 67% probability that Democrats will win the House of Representatives. In the upper chamber, DDHQ forecasting Republicans have a 52% chance of keeping control of the Senate in November. I'm Blake Berman, and this is the News Nation Political Minute.
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1: Members and 160 Afghan civilians at the Kabul airport's Abbey Gate checkpoint during America's withdrawal from Afghanistan. Earlier today, Secretary of War Pete Hegseth honored the heroes who rushed into action that day in Kabul while remembering the lives that were taken.
15: Exactly 5 years ago,
4: at a dusty, exposed checkpoint in Kabul called Abbey Gate. The world witnessed the absolute best of America standing in the gap to defend our country and those they serve alongside during one of the darkest strategic hours.
1: The deadly attack came amid a chaotic withdrawal that led to justified demands for answers and accountability, two things that still haven't come. Joining us now, California Congressman Darrell Issa, along with founder of the Freedom 13 Gold Star father, Mark Schmitz, whose son, Marine Lance Corporal Jared Schmitz, was killed 5 years ago today. Thank you both for being here. Mark, first to you, I would love to know more about your son, Jared, and who he was as a person and why he decided to join the U.S. military.
15: He was a brother. He was a best friend. The kid never had an enemy his entire life. Everybody that came in contact with him just seemed to gravitate to him. I've racked my brain, talked to my wife. I'm like, has Jared ever had anybody that didn't like him? And we can't think of anyone. So just an amazing human being. He knew his mission was to help people in life. And what greater level to do that at than the Marine Corps? So he stuck to his guns since the age of 8, knew that's what he wanted to do. And sure enough, he became a U.S. Marine. So very proud of him.
1: So I know that the years probably don't get easier as they go on. 5 years ago today, he was killed at Abbey Gate doing exactly what you just talked about, what he wanted to do. But what does the anniversary today mean for your family? And what are your thoughts about what happened 5 years ago?
15: Well, you know, first, I'm really glad I'm on with Congressman Issa. He was a huge advocate for us, the families, early on trying to fight for answers and accountability. Here we are 5 years later. We still don't have it yet, but it sounds like maybe it's right on the horizon. Just getting some closure would be really nice. But, you know, it doesn't get any better. It doesn't get any easier. It just gets different. You know, you move on, and I throw myself into my nonprofit now. My son died, but his legacy will never die. You know, mm-hmm. So we're carrying on his legacy through our nonprofit to help his brothers and sisters in arms through our freedom camps. And, you know, that's my therapy, to be honest with you. That's what gets me through every day.
1: Congressman, on the accountability question, I think that is infuriating, obviously, to the Gold Star families who lost their loved ones 5 years ago today, but also to Americans who watched this withdrawal and how it left the Taliban in charge in Afghanistan after 20 years of blood and treasure were spent there. Is accountability on the horizon? Can we expect as Americans and for the families to get some kind of closure? What specifically is Congress doing to make sure that happens?
16: Thanks for having me on. And Mark, very good to be on set with you. I'm sorry I'm not with you in person today. The fact is that in the early days, we were able to uncover some of what occurred. What we weren't able to do is dig deep into Pentagon and other files. And that's something that, thanks to President Trump and the Secretary of War, they've dug into it. And we are getting more information on the cover-up. And specifically, as many of the Gold Star families know, the inconsistencies between what they said happened and what actually happened. Evidence like SIM cards and so on, actually some of them just with personal pictures, were withheld by then Secretary of Defense. And they're now being put through what can be returned to the family of any value is. But more importantly, they are getting to the bottom of that. And the second half of it, and I think every Gold Star family and every one who has served in any of the forces, they want an answer to how could we screw up the withdrawal in a way in which it humiliated us and empowered our enemies. So that second part is not what we're here today about, but it is part of what President Trump has ordered to be done and make sure that it never happens again.
1: And, you know, just to follow up on the accountability part of it, you know, if there typically in life, if there's not accountability for epic screw-ups like this, they tend to happen again, or the same people who were in the positions that they were at the time get rewarded and rather than punished for making bad decisions, especially when it takes people's lives. So are you confident, Congressman, that the Pentagon and the Department of War is taking the proper steps to make sure that people who made these decisions, at least there, are held accountable so that there's more transparency and the ability to prevent something like this from happening again, if possible?
16: Well, I'm confident that in the next 2 years, we'll continue to dig and get as much as can be gotten.

0: And thanks to the Secretary of War, we're getting it now. The second part of it, though, is how do you stop at Benghazi? How do you stop in Abbey Gate? And the one of the big answers is you've got to stop allowing these so-called professionals, especially at the State Department, to lead these kinds of events. The fact is, what the president has ordered, President Trump has ordered, and I hope it becomes permanent, is that if there's going to be conflict, at the moment that the host nation cannot protect our embassy, it becomes a military decision, not a State Department decision. So many mistakes have been made because of what the State Department wanted to have in appearance. And I can tell you that Secretary Rubio, that was one of the first things he encountered, was this, how does it look? Rather than what do we actually do for Americans? What do we do as our responsibility? And that's changing now, but we've got to make it permanent.
1: Yeah, absolutely. Mark, your son was taken far too soon, but he certainly was an inspiration to others wanting to join the Marine Corps, future generations. What do you want people to know about, you know, his legacy and, again, what you're working on with your nonprofit to heal from this horrific event, but also to make sure those who have been impacted in other ways through military service also have what they need?
2: So it's obvious when you've got a soldier or Marine that's been injured physically, anybody can see that. They're in a wheelchair, they're an amputee, but there's so many countless thousands out there that suffer from PTSD, suicide tendencies, anxiety, depression. So our Freedom Healing Camps are all focused on mental health. We will symbolically build 13 homes on the 171 acres that we purchased in Bourbon, Missouri, and invite law enforcement, veterans, of course, mm-hmm. and Gold Star families to come out. But the biggest piece of that is we want them to bring their immediate family. We want their kids there. We want their wife or their husband there. That way they can all heal together, take and eat for a week and just hit the reset button.
1: That's fantastic. It's called the Freedom 13. Congressman Issa and Mark Schmitz, thank you for joining us. And God bless the memory of your son. Thank you very much.
2: Thank you.
0: Thank you. Goodbye, Mark.
1: Well, we thank and honor 13 U.S. service members and their families. We'll be right back.
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17: Where's Ryder? 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
18: Ryder's our family dog.
17: There,
18: oh, there
17: is.
18: She
17: is.
18: Look at that black lab. She's beautiful. She's the best. We love her. She's making her TV debut right here. Thanks for giving her an opportunity to make her premiere on your show.
17: She is famous now. That's awesome.
18: She's super famous. She's not going to be the same. It's going to go right to her head.
17: She's going to be a diva now. Everyone's going to follow. The paparazzi will be all over.
19: Talk about any points you want to make in your closing argument.
20: Nope, I haven't thought about that. I don't even know what it's going to be until I say it.
21: This morning, it's the beginning of the end of Lindsay Clancy's dramatic murder trial, with closing arguments expected to get underway shortly. In the final moments, a judge deciding the jury could consider a less severe conviction. In a different ruling, Facebook and Instagram must pay a $17 billion fine and make sweeping changes to how teens use their platforms, including time limits, new age checks, hiding likes. But parents whose kids experience the worst of what social media has to offer say tech companies are getting off too easy.
22: It's not hurting Mark at all. He doesn't want to see our faces. And if you don't want to see our faces, then we want to see you in handcuffs.
21: Also developing this morning, more than 1,300 people, including dozens of Americans, are missing after waves of mud and water just swallowed mountain towns in Nepal and Tibet. Just take a look at this video. Experts now investigating whether a glacier collapse caused that devastation. And later on this morning, I'll be joined by Caroline Levitt. She's giving News Nation her first interview since announcing she'll be leaving the White House. I'm going to ask her everything from her time at that press podium to navigating motherhood. A lot of questions coming her way. You can't miss that conversation. But first, morning, everybody. I'm Marky Martin. Let's start here. 3 hours from now, jurors in Massachusetts will hear closing arguments in the trial of a mother charged with murdering her own three children. Lindsay Clancy has pleaded not guilty. Her lawyers arguing she was suffering postpartum psychosis when she killed her children. But prosecutors say she planned the killings. And the last expert witness testified that even if Clancy was hearing voices telling her to kill the kids, she still knew right from wrong and could choose accordingly.
23: Hallucinations, even command hallucinations when they occur, do not propel an individual to automatically obey them.
24: Doctor, is it possible for someone who is experiencing psychosis and command hallucinations to conform their behavior to the law?
23: Yes.
21: News Nation national correspondent Jess Cartaglia is live outside that courthouse in Plymouth, Massachusetts for us this morning. Jess, jurors heard from dozens of witnesses, 85 of them, to get to this point this morning.
0: I was going to say, Marky, several dozen. This has expanded over 5 weeks, and it is finally coming to an end. And as you and I have spoken, I think people are ready. It is just so emotional all around. Later today, both sides are expected to deliver closing arguments, and then this case will be in the hands of a jury. Testimony ended Wednesday after jurors heard from those 85 different witnesses. The final witness was Dr. Gregory Sadoff, a forensic psychiatrist who also works with the FBI's behavioral analysis unit. He was on the stand for quite some time. Sadoff testified for the prosecution that he believes that she was criminally responsible for killing the three children and that she was, in fact, in control of her actions. He said that, according to Clancy, the voice that she heard in her head did not tell her how to kill the children, where to do it, or in what order. And Sadoff said that the fact that Clancy was able to carry out the killings quickly and methodically indicated that she was in control of the sequence of events.
23: Having no instructions as to how to do it, but being able to execute those decisions, including being able to get a phone call and then return it to her husband in the process of all of this, certainly the phone call was not expected. That is surprising that she was able to accomplish all of this without any other kind of direction or plan.
0: On cross-examination, defense attorney Kevin Reddington challenged Sadoff's experience with postpartum psychosis and then pressed him on Clancy's repeated efforts to try and get help. He pointed to her internet searches about postpartum depression. She had visited multiple mental health providers. She had discussions with her husband and her mother about suicidal thoughts, even calling a suicide hotline with concern that she could harm her children. Now, on Wednesday, the judge agreed to allow the jury to consider convicting Clancy of manslaughter, which would basically be a lesser charge and something that experts think could help her during jury deliberations. Now, if convicted, Marky, she faces life in prison. Now, if she's found not guilty by reason of insanity, she will be committed to a psychiatric facility.
17: I know both sides are given an hour today. Her defense attorney says he only needs half an hour. So we'll see what both sides have to offer. Jessica Artaglia, live from that courthouse, thank you. Also today, an ICE officer accused of shooting a man during an immigration crackdown in Minneapolis and lying about what happened could walk out of a Texas jail. Officer Christian Castro was arrested on a nationwide warrant. Minnesota wants Texas to send him back to face courts there. But a federal judge denied Minnesota's emergency request to keep Castro locked up while the two states fight over extradition. News Nation national correspondent Xavier Walton is live in Dallas for us. Xavier, this officer has 5 criminal counts against him. Why would that local sheriff about to be letting him out?
1: Marky, good morning. That's a great question. Well, because essentially the clock on Christian Castro's Texas detention, it runs out today, right? So the judge didn't necessarily rule Castro as innocent or throw out a single Minnesota charge. Instead, what he did was he ruled that Minnesota's emergency federal case was premature because Texas Governor Greg Abbott hasn't formally approved or denied the extradition request. So unless something changes between now and then, something changes this morning, Castro could be released when that 90-day holding period expires, which is today. Now, Castro charged with 4 felony counts of second-degree assault and 1 misdemeanor count of falsely reporting a crime. Minnesota prosecutors say that Castro fired through the front door of a Minneapolis home January 14th, hitting 24-year-old Julio Cesar Sosa Celis in the leg. Now, the bullet, prosecutors say, ended up lodged in the wall of a child's bedroom. They also accused Castro of falsely claiming Sosa Celis, another man, attacked an ICE officer with a broom handle and snow shovel. Prosecutors say video contradicted that account.
2: I should never have to file this lawsuit, but I have done so today to protect the Constitution, the rule of law, Minnesota's rights, and the people of the state of Minnesota, and, of course, the fair administration of justice. Christian Castro is not above the law, and Greg Abbott isn't either.
1: So the federal judge wrote Wednesday that the law gives Governor Abbott, obviously here, no specific deadline to finish an extradition investigation. Abbott's position is that Castro You know, he may not technically be a fugitive because ICE ordered him back to Texas after the Minneapolis shooting rather than Castro fleeing there on his own. Minnesota argues, you know, that doesn't change Texas's constitutional duty to simply just send him back, Markey.
21: And Xavier, if Castro does walk out today, does that end Minnesota's chance to put him on trial, or what happens?
1: No, not necessarily. So the Minnesota charges, you know, they remain active, and Texas says, you know, Abbott could still sign an extradition warrant even after Castro is released. But the big fear for Minnesota is what happened, or what happens, I should say, you know, in between all this court filing site, the jail calls in which Castro allegedly discussed marrying a woman, then buying a home in Mexico after his release. And that really, I mean, that throws another wrench in that, you know, another wild card. The Justice Department has also been considering possible federal charges against Castro, according to other outlets. So that thought as well, as far as our last check, none had been announced. But again, this is one of those things, like, you know, you got to keep kind of paying attention because this could take a hard left turn and we don't know what happens.
21: Yeah, we're going to stay on top of this. Xavier Walton, I know you're working your sources on this story as well. Please keep us posted. Thank you. Now to this, everybody.
3: It's been somewhat of a disaster, to be honest with you. It's been let go to hell. What I do best in life is build. I build buildings really well.
21: Well, saving an institution from ruin or destroying it altogether. The fight over the Kennedy Center is coming to a head in the courts as the Trump administration says it may have to demolish the entire building. News Nation Washington correspondent Corey Smith is outside the White House for us. Corey, the administration says the landmark will have to be torn down if the president's renovations are blocked. What's the latest?
4: Yeah, Marky, look, the president's got big plans to renovate the Kennedy Center. We know that, right? He wants to close the Performing Arts Center for 2 years to get this project done. That is part of how we got to where we are today. Now, look, there is no approved plan right now to demolish the Kennedy Center. But for the first time, the Justice Department is explicitly raising that possibility in federal court. So in a filing this week, the administration argued the building is so decrepit and in such serious financial trouble that without President Trump's renovation and fundraising plan, it could eventually become unsafe and then have to be torn down. Now, the government has even floated this idea of replacing the Kennedy Center with a large outdoor amphitheater overlooking the Potomac. Now, one thing to remember, Congress has already approved roughly $258 million for repairs and restoration, the fight mainly over the timeline here and the prospect of closing the center for 2 years, let alone tearing it down altogether.
21: And Corey, what could today's hearing determine about President Trump's name on the building?
4: Yeah, that's the fight that we're watching today. The judge is going to partly decide whether or not the administration's newest attempt to put the Trump name on the Kennedy Center can go forward. Well, remember, a federal judge ruled back in May that only Congress can rename the center. So the president, after putting his name on it, well, it came down. But earlier this month, the center's board voted to add the words restored and renovated by President Donald J. Trump beneath the Kennedy Center name. They argue it's a lawful way to acknowledge the president's contributions without officially renaming the center. So they're going to have to make their case to that judge today. They're also going to have to explain this, why the center's name is continually blocked from view by a tarp ever since the president's name was stripped off the building.
5: One of the things that the government will have to explain is why that tarp remains up. It certainly seems like an effort to us to evade the court's order and to frustrate a return to the status quo. It is a symbol of an attempt by the president to corrupt a sacred memorial to John F. Kennedy and turn it into a vanity project for his own vanity.
4: So the man you just heard from there is the attorney for Congresswoman Joyce Beatty of Ohio. She's a Democrat and the ex officio board member of the center, who's really been the sole opposition throughout this whole process. The Kennedy Center board stacked with Trump appointees. It's turned this battle over the short and long term future of this treasured American landmark into something that the entire country is watching. We'll wait and see what happens in court today. Markey?
21: This is certainly interesting. Corey, live from 1600, thank you. For more, let me bring in Democratic strategist Nicole Brenner-Schmitz and Republican strategist Jeanette Hoffman. Good morning to both of you. Thank you for your time. Jeanette, let me start with you on this one. Why do you think that the White House is fighting so hard to renovate the Kennedy Center when most people say there's nothing wrong with the facility to begin with?
6: Well, you heard President Trump himself. He's a real estate guy. This is what he does. This is a treasured American institution and a landmark, and he hopes to leave it better than he found it in Washington, D.C. And that's not just true of the Kennedy Center. It's true of Washington, D.C. itself, you know, beautifying the city and these treasured American landmarks. So we'll see how the court rules today and what they say about it. And, they do have the ability to go ahead and renovate the center.
9: You know, Nicole, we're in the middle of a trade war with Canada, a real war with Iran, midterms in 2 months. I'm curious what Democrats are thinking of this fight. I mean, do you see the timing and the optics of this fight as actually being a win for your party?
10: I don't know if it's a win. I think Democrats are concerned. I mean, the Kennedy Center belongs to the American people. This is a wonderful institution, and the claim that it would need to be demolished is extraordinary. I think that they want to see some independent review of that. And we'll see what the court rules today. But this is just another vanity project of Donald Trump, which seems to be what grabs his focus more than the actual pertinent issues facing our country and American families.
9: And Jeanette, the economy is the top issue for Americans, right? It always is. Do you think the president is focused on the right things?
6: Well, I want to go back to what you said, Marky, about that trade war with Canada. I mean, I think that is a huge issue. We're 70 days out from the election, and there's a trade war with America's second biggest trading partner. And especially in those border states like Maine, Michigan, Iowa, Alaska, that is a big issue for Republican candidates in swing districts there. You said it yourself, affordability is the number one issue in this election. If prices soar in those states, Republicans are going to have a lot to answer to. And you've heard Republican candidates pushing back. So I think President Trump really needs to take some action and really needs to talk to our trading partners in Canada and get that settled right away.
9: And to unpack that a bit further and just zoom in on a very specific group with this trade war, it's really frustrating farm state Republicans and special interest groups who are already crying foul over the White House's efforts to import beef in hopes of lowering prices. Nicole, how can Democrats win over those disaffected farmers? And could they have a big enough impact to swing the midterms in the Dems' favor?
10: Yeah, I mean, these are crucial states with crucial Senate races and House races. I mean, look, Donald Trump ran and told the American people that it was America first. And what's happening right now in this trade war is the opposite of that. You're seeing a real ability for foreign beef to come in, and American families are feeling it at the grocery store. They know what the prices are. And it's not just on the beef. It's going to be other things. We use a lot of raw materials from Canada. That's going to do things like increase the toilet paper prices. I mean, they're going to feel it across the board. But these ranchers have been very clear about their anger. These are a pretty reliable demographic that have been voting for Donald Trump and the Republican Party, and they know what party is responsible for this chaos in their industry. So Democrats are going to be out there, and they're going to be talking about not just the problems here with these tariffs and this trade wars, but what their plans are to fix it. And that's the really crucial part for the Democrats to convey to the American voter.
9: And we'll see what messaging on all of this sounds like from both parties as we move forward. And speaking of messaging, in just a couple hours, I'll be speaking to White House Press Secretary Caroline Leavitt. Today is her last day at the White House. Nicole, just if you can put politics aside, how do you think she's done in the role? 585 days in.
10: I mean, look, Donald Trump looks for unique things in a presser. He wants someone who can dominate TV clips. He wants someone who can spin. He wants someone who is completely loyal. And she seemed to live up to that expectation for him until he decided to leave her on a plane that could possibly get shot down. And she said, enough's enough.
9: Jeanette, what say you, and who do you think should replace Leavitt moving forward as the White House press secretary?
6: It was a unique role specific to Donald Trump, and I think she fulfilled it as anybody better than anybody possibly could. There's some big names out there that have been rumored. Scott Jennings is one of them. Alina Haba, former U.S. attorney for New Jersey. And then some inside names like Anna Kelly, who's currently serving as a deputy press secretary, and I forget who else. Some other names have been mentioned. But, you know, I think this is a personal pick for President Trump, and we'll just have to wait and see.
9: We will wait and see. Nicole Brenner-Schmitz, Jeanette Hoffman, thank you both so much for your time this morning. Really appreciate it. Have a wonderful day.
6: You too, Marky.
9: And stick around for my exclusive interview with White House Press Secretary Caroline Leavitt later this morning, as she is set to leave her post. We'll talk about her next steps and who might replace her.
21: Pivoting to some other headlines this morning, more than 1,300 people are reported missing after a glacier collapse caused massive flash flooding in Nepal and Tibet. Nepali authorities say at least 273 people have been killed. At least 900 of the missing people are believed to be foreigners and tourists, including dozens of Americans. Dozens of bridges were destroyed. 25 miles of roads have been damaged by landslides, complicating those search efforts on the ground. Rescuers in Nepal reported finding bodies more than 60 miles downstream from that disaster zone. The self-proclaimed mastermind of the September 11th terror attacks is now expected to stand trial. That's going to be in June of 2028. Khalid Sheikh Mohammed has been detained at Guantanamo Bay for 20 years. Prosecutors initially wanted Mohammed and his co-defendants to go before the military tribunal in January of next year. But the judge said 2028 is more realistic. They are accused of planning the attacks that killed nearly 3,000 people in 2001. Still ahead.
7: When I see like a police officer using this to track like an ex-girlfriend, I'm like, you know, what the hell's going on, you know, with this?
21: Backlash continues to grow against Flock Street safety cameras. The answers and limits that leaders across the nation are demanding to protect your privacy. And then a short but secretive trip by the head of the CIA to Moscow draws new questions. What John Ratcliffe reportedly told Russian officials during that unannounced visit. That's up next.
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9: Back, everybody. 22 after the hour, Senator Josh Hawley has launched an investigation into Flock's AI-powered national surveillance network. Hawley, who's the chair of the Subcommittee on Crime and Counterterrorism, said in a letter to the company that they, quote, assembled an unprecedented national surveillance network. Hawley going on to say the majority of Americans being recorded did nothing wrong, also raised concerns about false reports as well. Now, Florida Governor Ron DeSantis has also come out against Flock cameras, saying that license plate readers across the state are out of control. DeSantis saying while he believes law enforcement should have tools to hold people accountable, they should not be used to track people doing nothing wrong.
15: I think people are right to be concerned, and I think you got to have protections for people. But go after criminals, great. Let's all do that. But surveilling just regular Floridians' movements and how that data is used, that's a bird of a different feather.
9: Yeah, a lot of Americans have questions over these. The Florida governor went on to call for AI Bill of Rights legislation that could address this issue, which previously failed to gain traction in the Florida House. Switching gears here to a developing story this morning, we have new details that are starting to trickle in overnight about why America's top spy just traveled to Russia this week. You're looking live at the Moscow skyline, courtesy of EarthCam. CIA Director John Ratcliffe reportedly traveled to Russia to warn them against attacking NATO countries and encourage them to wind down its economic ties with Iran. That comes as President Trump is downplaying the trip.
16: Is not in there for any of the things that you said. Now, something may come out, out of it. We're working very hard to get that war ended.
9: For more on this, let me bring in Heritage Foundation Senior Research Fellow and retired U.S. Navy Captain Brent Sadler. Captain, top of the morning to you, sir. Thank you for your time. The president called this a semi-routine visit by the CIA. Mm-hmm. You buy that or no?
18: Not fully. I mean, the only thing that's perhaps routine is that the U.S. and Russia are exchanging, I guess, viewpoints and observations at the senior intelligence collection agencies. But the manner in which Ratcliffe got there was anything but routine. Asking the Ukrainians to pause strikes around Moscow and the suburbs to allow safe passage, the movement on military aircraft via a Baltic state into Moscow, all of that's very not routine.
9: And why advertise the trip? Why not keep this under wraps? What's the logic and strategy there?
18: Well, I'm not sure they advertised it. I think there was no way of keeping it secret. There are folks that are tracking military aircraft movements, watching any strange aircraft flying in. It's almost like a pastime for some folks. So it was impossible to hide. I mean, if they really wanted to keep it secret, of course, they could have flown at night to try to obscure that further, but I don't think there was any way of keeping this secret.
9: We'll see what more we learn about that trip. The other thing I wanted to ask you about, meanwhile, you have the FBI saying it's disrupted this massive Chinese hacking operation. Mm. It's gone after everything from NASA, the Federal Reserve, to the doorbell camera at your own home, and it's gone on for years now. How worried should we be that China has penetrated so deeply into our cyber infrastructure?
18: I think it's almost just become a state of being or just accepted reality. Hopefully there's a consequence that the U.S. is levying on the Chinese for this kind of behavior. But we don't hear enough about that side of the equation, probably for intelligence or information security reasons. But there's certainly a need to do far more than we have to secure our critical infrastructure. And certainly there's things that each of us as individual citizens should do to assure or protect our own information. Of course, banking information is at the top of our personal security to pay very close attention to.
9: Yeah. And speaking of personal information, at the same time, the Navy, I know that you've seen this, it's ordering sailors, their families, to scrub their personal information from their social media, saying bad actors are using that info to attack surveil and harass service members. What are people posting that's opening up them up to these kinds of attacks, Captain?
18: This is another. It's not too new. This has been around for a while, sadly. So, of course, personal viewpoints that are being posted on there by active duty military have a higher level of scrutiny that does not is language that's not covered by the First Amendment freedom. The second part of it is intentionally or unintentionally providing operationally significant information, location data. The most recent and the most egregious wasn't from the U.S. sailor. It was from a French sailor who had an athletic or jogging app on his watch as he was running around the flight deck of a French aircraft carrier that gave away the location, the targeting level location of an aircraft carrier in the Mediterranean. So this is an avenue that very savvy tech experts of intelligence agencies, but also criminal elements can use to either cause harm or to steal or for theft.
9: Yeah. If this is such a big concern, should service members be on social media at all?
18: My opinion on that, there's two schools of thought. There are those that want to lock it out totally, and I don't think that's realistic, and it's very hard to enforce. The other side is embrace it more fully and encourage people to use it, but to use it responsibly, and then those who don't, hold them accountable. That's more of where my mind is.
9: Captain Brent Sadler, I have to end it there, but thank you for covering the gamut with me this morning. Always appreciate having you, sir.
18: Have a good day, Mickey.
9: You as well. Okay, well, the countdown is on for the launch of the Nancy Grace Roman Space Telescope this weekend. What NASA hopes to discover once it goes up in space on Sunday. That's next.
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9: Welcome back, everybody. 32 after the hour, NASA is gearing up to launch the Nancy Grace Roman Space Telescope this weekend. They hope it'll help them find answers about what lies far beyond just our solar system. Joining me now from NASA's Kennedy Space Center to tell us more about the Roman Space Telescope and its upcoming launch, I have Neil Zimmerman, NASA Roman Coronagraph Scientist. Neil, a pleasure to have you. Thank you for your time.
12: Thanks for having me. I'm thrilled to be here and tell you about our new mission.
9: This telescope is your baby, right? I mean, you've been working on this for years. Are you more anxious or excited leading up to Sunday's liftoff?
12: We're all very excited. We've been waiting for this day for many.

0: How do they really compare to the solar system? Are planets like Jupiter or Saturn rare or common? We're hoping Roman will help answer those questions.
1: Yeah, how does it differ from what we know and what we're used to here on Earth? If all goes right, what's your biggest wish list item for what this telescope captures, and what discoveries are you most excited about?
0: For about 20 years, when I started working in astronomy research, my passion has been for trying to take pictures of planets that orbit other stars. And this is a very difficult problem because you can imagine trying to see a point of light that's right next to another one that's 1 billion times brighter than that point of light. So we need a special camera to do that, and that's called a coronagraph. And the Roman Space Telescope has by far the most capable coronagraph instrument that's ever been used before. So I'm most looking forward to seeing those first images we get, hopefully, of nearby planetary systems.
1: Yeah, I've heard this compared to trying to photograph a firefly, next to a lighthouse from thousands of miles away, just how difficult this is. How soon after launch are you expecting to see Roman's first images, by the way?
0: We're going to take about 3 months to activate and align and calibrate the instruments. But around the end of the year, we expect to have the first showcase images announced to the public.
1: Well, we cannot wait. And also, before I let you go, NASA said construction finished, then the launch got moved up 8 months ahead of schedule. Neil, how rare is that in your industry? That seems
0: It
1: pretty
0: is
1: significant.
0: unusual. Yeah, it's unusual, and I think it gives credit to our team for looking for ways to save schedule during the process of testing our instruments in the observatory. We look for ways where we could cut back time and make it to the launch pad.
1: Well, congratulations on all the success leading to this moment. I hope Sunday goes off without a hitch. We will be watching and cheering you on from afar. Neil Zimmerman, everybody, thank you for your time. Best of luck, sir.
0: Thanks very much.
1: Well, more than 60 years after the original space race, the U.S. is once again battling to be the first nation to return to the moon. Both the United States and China are hoping to put humans back on the lunar surface by 2030, something NASA Administrator Jared Isaacson tells News Nation's Katie Pavlich is a real possibility.
2: We'll be on the South Pole of the moon. We'll interact with the water ice. We'll also be there for all of its scientific and maybe even economic potential. We may even have a lunar economy at some point in time. But we aren't the only ones. China is planning to build a base in quite literally the exact same spot on the South Pole of the moon. They did just delay the robotic mission that was set to launch this past weekend. We're not counting them out. I mean, they're a very capable rival in this space race. We are not taking the foot off the gas.
1: Yeah, competition is on. A typhoon, though, forced China to postpone the launch of its spacecraft this week. It's now scheduled for next year. Beijing says plans to establish a moon base by 2031 remain on track, and the U.S. hopes to have a lunar colony by the year 2036. It's all quite fascinating. Closing arguments are about to begin in the trial of a mother charged with murdering her own children. The biggest factors weighing on the jurors who are about to decide the fate of Lindsay Clancy. Also this morning, I'll be speaking live with White House Press Secretary Karoline Leavitt as she is set to leave her post today. We will talk about her next steps and who might be replacing her. Can't miss it.
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1: The power of the presidential endorsement. I'm Blake Berman, host of The Hill on News Nation. Darlene Graham winning the Republican nomination in South Carolina's Senate primary after securing President Trump's endorsement. Senator Graham, who replaced her late brother Lindsey Graham last month, now advances to the November general election. And in Oklahoma, the president's pick for governor, Mike Massey, also winning his runoff primary race to advance to the November general election. Those races were being watched as some of the president's recent endorsements came up short in their primaries. Looking ahead to November, our partners at Decision Desk HQ forecasting a 67% probability that Democrats will win the House of Representatives. In the upper chamber, DDHQ forecasting Republicans have a 52% chance of keeping control of the Senate in November. I'm Blake Berman, and this is the News Nation Political Minute.
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11: Welcome back, everybody. 20 to the top of the hour, and happening today, the defense is set to begin for the man accused of killing rapper Tupac Shakur. On Wednesday, the prosecution rested its case, and they alleged that Dwayne Keefe D. Davis orchestrated the nearly 30-year-old shooting in retaliation for a casino fight between Tupac and Davis's nephew. Lawyers for Davis say he is still deciding whether to testify in his own defense or not. Then in Florida, a judge will consider whether the Tate brothers should be released on bond while they fight extradition to the United Kingdom. Tristan and Andrew Tate are facing rape and sex trafficking charges in the UK, and they've been in a Miami detention center since their arrest last month. The brothers deny the allegations against them, and no date is set for the extradition hearing, but the UK has until next month to provide evidence to the State Department. In just a few hours, lawyers in the Lindsey Clancy murder trial will begin their closing arguments. And that case could go to the jury as soon as this afternoon. On the final day of testimony, the state called an FBI forensic psychologist who testified that Clancy told providers of, quote, intrusive thoughts and had referrals to doctors and therapy clinics, but never went. Joining me now, I have criminal defense attorney and former prosecutor David Gelman. David, this is a big day ahead. Closing arguments begin today. Each lawyer will have an hour to make their final case. And I wanted to ask you this, because this was interesting. Clancy's lawyer said he doesn't even need 30 minutes. What does that tell you, and what's his strategy?
12: I like his confidence, that's for sure. Look, his confidence is going to be pretty simple. He had his witnesses, he had his experts, and they're all saying the same thing, that Lindsey Clancy did not appreciate the actions that she did on the particular day that she killed her three children. That's very, very simple. And he is going to pound that into the jury's head. He is going to show that each time that the state brought their own witnesses, he was able to cause a rebuttal. He was able to say, listen, You might think this, but don't you think there is some type of chance that Lindsey Clancy actually did hear these voices, actually did do this, but she didn't. She wasn't in the right state of mind. And he's going to bring up the reasonable doubt. That is the biggest thing in this whole thing. Reasonable doubt. Is there some scintilla of evidence that you, the jury, believe that she did not have the right state of mind? If that is, you have to either vote not guilty or, at the least, a mistrial.
11: Yeah. And what about prosecutors? What are they likely to lean on hardest? Is it going to be the errand sending when she sent her husband out for errands? Is it going to be searches on her phone? Do they have a smoking gun to point to?
12: They have a couple things. Number one, if I was them, I'd have pictures of the children all over the courtroom. You know, really put that in the minds of the jury that you had three dead young kids because of Lindsey Clancy. But the other things they're going to talk about is, especially the last two rebuttal witnesses, I think they were key for the state. They really brought out that Lindsey Clancy, it's very unlikely that she heard these voices, that because she didn't talk about it before, she didn't talk about it after, but just at that particular time, it's very unusual. So they're going to be bringing out all that type of stuff, and they're going to be talking about that, you know what, this is really not what she did. She planned this, and they're going to bring out a timeline of each and every step that she took the day of the murder. I think that's going to be very, very efficient for them.
11: Just awful from start to finish. You know, the jury, this was a new development, too. The jury now has a manslaughter option on the table as well. Does that change either side's closing strategy or complicate the defense's all-or-nothing insanity push?
12: You know, it really doesn't. It just gives the jury another option to convict Lindsey Clancy. But frankly, I don't see that happening. I think this is really an all-or-nothing type deal in this situation. You know, when you have three, you know, dead young children, you're either doing, you know, not guilty because she couldn't appreciate it, she didn't have the criminal responsibility, or it's a guilty verdict. It's not. I don't think the manslaughter is really going to come into play.
11: What do you anticipate being the biggest factors for the jury when they get the case, either later today or maybe it's tomorrow? And how much does the emotion around this case and also the sympathy that Lindsey Clancy has garnered, how does that sway them?
12: Well, it really shouldn't, because remember, Marky, they should not be able to listen or read or watch TV, anything regarding this type of case. They should only be able to consider what they heard in the courtroom. That's it. So if somebody's talking to them about that, that is a no-no. They're not allowed to do that. And they took an oath about that. I'm assuming they're going to keep that oath and they're going to do what they were sworn to do. But look, you know, we're all human at the same time. So I don't know. I mean, I keep saying this, you have three dead young children, and she is not saying she didn't do it. So I think that right there for the state is a really good, you know, point for them. But the defense, they poked a lot of holes in this. I mean, both sides really did a good job in this trial. So it's really hard to say who has an upper hand.
11: And as a mother, I just don't know how you can't let emotion get to you in a case like this. And nothing is bringing back those babies, tragically. Before I let you go, can I switch gears for a second to Brian Koberger? You and I have talked about this case for a long time together. He's trying to withdraw his guilty plea in the University of Idaho murders, saying his confession was coerced. Now that judge just granted him two new hearings for next summer. What's your reaction to that development?
12: You know, I'm not surprised, because what would happen is if the judge denied it, Koberger would just appeal that to the Supreme Court in Idaho. So I'm not really surprised at all. But do you think that he is going to have a shot at having his guilty plea withdrawn? Absolutely not. The judge is throwing him a bone here because he has no basis for it, no legal basis. And remember, Marky, when he had the plea hearing, the judge asked him, are you satisfied with your attorneys? Yes. Are you being forced, coerced? Are you under the influence of any drugs, alcohol, medication? He answered negative to everything. You know, so he knew exactly what he was doing. So now it's kind of sour grapes for him. He's just like, oh, well, I'm not in the Ritz-Carlton. You know, this is not what I signed up for. I want to get a new trial here.
11: Yeah, it's not getting to take field trips out of prison. Yeah, exactly. And I just continue to feel so awful for the families who have to relive this day after day with all of these new appeals. And they'll relive it next June now, too. David Gelman, thank you so much for your time and your analysis this morning, as always. Have a wonderful day.
12: Thanks, Mark. You too.
11: We'll chat again soon. Hey, Meta is forking over billions of dollars.

0: In a massive court settlement, the changes that could be coming to your kids' Instagram and Facebook, and why not everybody is satisfied with them. That's next.
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0: Okay, a lot of people talking about this one. How children use social media could be changing after Meta agrees to pay $18 billion to settle lawsuits brought by states over claims that Instagram and Facebook are designed to keep our kids hooked. The suit said the platforms put teenagers' mental health at risk. Morning in America weekend anchor Anna Koyman joins us now with all of these details. So, Anna, Meta isn't undergoing a complete overhaul, but families will start to notice some changes in how their teens use the app.
19: Yeah, look, some child safety advocates are calling this a significant step, but many say it still does not go far enough, and this equates to just kind of a slap on the wrist for a company this size. It's almost a rounding error for them. But some of these changes could be pretty noticeable for teenagers and also their parents who are involved in all of this. Meta is going to have to build new default limits directly into Facebook and Instagram, including how long teenagers can use them when they can access them, and even what they see on their feeds. So users between the ages of 13 and 17, they are going to be defaulted to a combined 2-hour daily limit across Facebook and Instagram. And a parent has to approve any less restrictive setting. Now, most of these apps will also be blocked from midnight to 6 a.m. and push notifications will be muted during school hours. Meta will also interrupt long scrolling sessions with pauses and reminders. Like and reaction counts will be hidden by default, and cosmetic surgery filters are going to be disabled. Didn't know that was a thing. And teenagers will get the option of a chronological feed instead of one personalized by Meta's algorithm. Listen.
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4: These changes are not only going to help reduce harms for our kids' mental health online, but I hope they can set a new standard for the entire industry.
19: So, Marky, there's a lot of money attached to this settlement. The main agreement covers 47 states, Washington, D.C., and 3 U.S. territories, with Meta paying roughly $17 billion over 10 years. And Texas reached a separate settlement worth more than $1 billion, bringing Meta's combined state settlement to more than $18 billion. Meta continues to deny any wrongdoing, and the agreement does not include an admission of liability.
0: Fascinating changes. We'll see how long it takes for them to fully go into effect. I have two littles at home who are way too young to be on social media. But, Anna, I'm trying to keep this out of their hands for as long as possible. That is for sure.
19: Yeah, I mean, it largely feels like the horse is bolted. The horse is bolted. We're trying to, you know, bring it back. We're trying to put the toothpaste back in the tube. It's difficult.
0: Yeah, genie's out of the bottle. Morning in America weekend anchor Anna Koyman, thank you for that report. Remember, everybody, you can always catch Anna every weekend on Morning in America, 6 a.m. Eastern, 5 o'clock Central. Well, the very existence of a Washington, D.C. landmark is on the line. Why the Trump administration says it may have to tear down the Kennedy Center altogether. Also this morning, I'll be speaking with outgoing White House Press Secretary Caroline Leavitt in her very first interview since announcing her departure. And then later, Republican Congressman Tony Weed of Wisconsin joins me to discuss the impact of the Canada trade war on Americans in the heartland and more.
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6: As veterans, we've dealt with noise, from chains clanking as they're clamped onto cargo to orders coming down the chain of command. Back home, the noise is different. Everyone's always talking because they just want to be heard. 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It's about listening. About understanding each other because we've shared the same experiences. 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
7: Still not believing this week. Even more tributes and news about singer, songwriter, and global icon Dolly Parton have been released since her passing on Tuesday afternoon. She was 80 years old and briefly battling cancer. One of Dolly's lasting achievements is her Imagination Library. We talked about that yesterday. And the parents of children who recently completed the program are now sharing a letter given to kindergarten graduates in their very final last book, many receiving it on the day she passed. Talk about timing. And it reads in part, "This may be your last book from my Imagination Library, but you have to promise me you will keep on reading." The Grammy winner called every book a treasure. Also, Dolly Parton's goddaughter, Miley Cyrus, released an emotional statement. She wrote, "Our most sacred moments were private, and they'll stay there behind the stage, beneath the glamour and between our hearts. What I know is Dolly would want me to feel it, write a song about it, then continue on and be strong. I have an angel by my side. I always have." Now, another unfortunate passing to tell you about this week. Actor Tim Curry died late Tuesday night at his Los Angeles home. Curry had been battling serious health issues for more than a decade at this point, following a major stroke back in 2012. But he delighted audiences for more than 50 years in roles like The Rocky Horror Picture Show. My personal favorite was Clue. It, Home Alone 2. His death is being investigated, but no foul play is suspected. Tim Curry was also 80 years old, and heaven gained a couple good ones, that's for sure, this week. Hey, it's the top of the hour on your Thursday morning. Here's everything you need to know to start your day.
8: Can you talk about any points you want to make in your closing argument?
9: Nope, I haven't thought about that. I don't even know what it's going to be until I say it.
7: This morning, it's the beginning of the end of Lindsay Clancy's dramatic murder trial, with closing arguments expected to get underway shortly. In the final moments, a judge deciding the jury could consider a less severe conviction. Meanwhile, an ICE officer accused of shooting a man and trying to cover it up could be let go from jail today. A federal judge stepping in and blocking a state's extradition request. And now there are concerns he may actually leave the country. Also developing this morning, more than 1,300 people, including dozens of Americans, they're missing after waves of mud and water swallowed mountain towns in Nepal and Tibet. Experts now investigating whether a glacier collapse caused that devastation, I should say. Also later this morning, I'll be joined live by Caroline Levitt. She is giving News Nation her first interview since announcing she will be leaving the White House later today. I'll ask her everything from her time at that press podium to navigating motherhood. A lot of questions coming her way. Can't miss that conversation. But first, morning, everybody. I'm Marky Martin. Let's begin here. Just 2 hours from now, jurors in Massachusetts will hear closing arguments in the trial of a mother charged with murdering her own three children. Lindsay Clancy has pleaded not guilty. Her lawyers arguing she was suffering postpartum psychosis when she killed her children. The prosecutors say she planned those killings, and the last expert witness testified that even if Clancy was hearing voices telling her to kill the children, she still knew right from wrong and could choose accordingly.

0: hallucinations, even command hallucinations when they occur, do not propel an individual to automatically obey them.
1: Doctor, is it possible for someone who is experiencing psychosis and command hallucinations to conform their behavior to the law?
0: Yes.
2: News Nation national correspondent Jess Cartaglia is live outside that courthouse in Plymouth, Massachusetts for us. Jess, these jurors have heard from 85 witnesses to get to this point today. Today's huge.
3: Yeah, it certainly has felt like a lot, but 85 is a staggering number. And they've heard 5 weeks of testimony in this murder trial. Both sides this morning when court resumes are expected to give their closing arguments. And then this case will be handed over to the jury, Markey. The final witness that we heard from yesterday was Dr. Gregory Sadhoff. He's that forensic psychiatrist who also works as an FBI's behavioral analysis unit. Sadhoff testified for the prosecution that he believes Clancy was, in fact, criminally responsible for killing her 3 children and that she was in control of her actions. He said that, according to Clancy, the voice that she heard in her head did not give her explicit instructions as to how to kill her children. Sadhoff said the fact that Clancy was able to carry out those killings quickly and methodically indicated that she was in control of the sequence of events.
0: Having no instructions as to how to do it, but being able to execute those decisions, including being able to get a phone call and then return it to her husband in the process of all of this. Certainly the phone call was not expected. That is surprising that she was able to accomplish all of this without any other kind of direction or plan.
3: Now, on cross-examination, defense attorney Kevin Reddington challenged Sadhoff's experience with postpartum psychosis and really pressed him on Clancy's repeated efforts to try and get help. He pointed to her internet searches about postpartum depression, her visits to multiple postpartum doctors, mental health providers, discussions with family about suicidal thoughts, even calling a suicide hotline and concern that she could harm her children. On Wednesday, the judge agreed to allow the jury to consider convicting Clancy on a lesser charge. That would be manslaughter, something that experts think Markey could really help her during these jury deliberations. So if convicted, she would face life in prison. If found not guilty by reason of insanity, she would be committed to a psychiatric facility.
2: And we'll see when that jury starts deliberating and also how long it takes them to reach a verdict. Jess Cartaglia, live outside that courthouse. Thank you. Now to this, everybody.
4: It's been somewhat of a disaster, to be honest with you. It's been let go to hell. What I do best in life is build. I build buildings really well.
2: Saving an institution from ruin or destroying it altogether? Well, today, the fight over the Kennedy Center will come to a head at a court hearing as the Trump administration says it may have to demolish the entire building. News Nation Washington correspondent Corey Smith is outside the White House with more on this. So, Corey, the administration says the landmark will have to be torn down if the president's renovations are blocked?
5: Yeah, they're making that argument, Markey. The president, we know, has his fingerprints all over the Kennedy Center. He stacked the board that runs it with supporters. He's tried to change the name. He wants to close it for 2 years for major renovations. So we're asking, why would he want to tear it down? Well, attorneys for the DOJ says he may have no choice in a filing this week. The administration argues the building is so decrepit and in such serious financial trouble that if the president's renovations plan do not go forward and the fundraising plan don't go forward, it could eventually become unsafe and thus have to be torn down. Now, the government has even floated this idea of replacing the Kennedy Center with a large outdoor amphitheater overlooking the Potomac. Now, one thing to remember, though, Congress has already approved roughly $258 million for repairs and restoration. It's just the timeline that's really being debated and whether the president should or can close it for 2 years to get those renovations done.
2: And Corey, what could today's hearing actually determine about President Trump's name being on the building?
5: Yeah, that's the big fight in court today, whether this latest attempt by the administration to somehow get President Trump's name on the facade of the building can move forward. You'll remember back in May, a federal judge ruled that only Congress can rename the center. So the president's name ultimately came down. But earlier this month, the center's board tried a new approach. They voted to add the words restored and renovated by President Donald J. Trump.

0: Trump that would go beneath the Kennedy Center name. They argue this is a lawful way to acknowledge the president's contributions while not officially renaming the center. They're going to have to make that case to the judge. And it's also explained why this tarp out in front of the Kennedy Center that continues to obstruct the view of the name is still up after the president's name was removed.
1: One of the things that the government will have to explain is why that tarp remains up. It certainly seems like an effort to us to evade the court's order and to frustrate a return to the status quo. It is a symbol of an attempt by the president to corrupt a sacred memorial to John F. Kennedy and turn it into a vanity project for his own vanity.
0: That was the attorney for Congresswoman Joyce Beatty of Ohio. She's the ex officio board member of the center, who's really been the sole opposition throughout this whole process. She is a Democrat. And Marky, look, this has really not just turned into a short-term battle over the name of the Kennedy Center, but now with this proposal that it maybe could have to be torn down, we're talking about the long-term future of this treasured American landmark potentially being at risk.
2: Corey, live from 1600 on this, thank you for those updates. For more, let me now bring in Democratic strategist and former New York State Senator David Carlucci. And I've also got Republican strategist Rosemary Becky, who previously served as counsel for both the IRS and the Senate Finance Committee. Always love having both of you. Thank you. Rosemary, let me start with you on this one and just this Kennedy Center fight. And we're at war with Iran. We're, in a trade war with Canada. Midterms are in 2 months. You think the president is focused on the right things here?
3: I think we have to turn the attention really back to the economy and to really, what American voters are going to show up and care about in November and stuff. The media is obviously putting a lot of attention on this, but I think we have to take the conversation back to what matters to the American voters.
2: Yeah. And David, the Kennedy Center really started to lose donors after the president returned to office. So what do you make of the DOJ's claim that donors will flee if President Trump's name isn't put on the building?
4: Well, I don't know what to make of that. You know, that is looking into the future and making these predictions. But I also see that the president is doing the same. These ideas that the center will dilapidate, will fall into the ground. Well, over what time period? What are the circumstances that they're saying have to happen in order for this decay to occur? I think Rosemary is right. The president is distracted. He is not talking about the things that Americans care about right now. This is a vanity project. We all know that. Every American understands that's what Donald Trump wants. He wants to see his name up there wherever. So my suggestion is put your name on the receipts when we have to pay tariffs. Put your name on those things next to the gas sign, because when we go pay our gas bill, when we go fill up on gas, we'll know that it's an added cost because of Donald Trump. So there's a lot of opportunities to put his name somewhere. I think the Kennedy Center is the wrong place.
2: You both bring up the economy and affordability here. Rosemary, let's talk about this trade war with Canada. It's threatening to cause prices to climb even higher. Canada says it's going to hit billions of U.S. imports with tariffs up to 50%. What does that mean for the average American, especially those voting in key swing races along the northern border? And how nervous does this make Republicans ahead of November?
3: So I think this makes everyone very nervous. The goal here is to make, the trade more fair. And certainly that's a laudable goal. But these negotiations are going to take a very long time. And, as these tariffs start to take effect, we're going to see rising prices. And as we get to November, the question will be, where are Americans most focused and, most concerned for the midterm elections? And so it could absolutely have an impact on the midterm elections. And certainly that makes all Republicans very nervous.
2: Yeah. And David, unpack that impact a bit more. Our partners over at DDHQ give Democrats a 65% chance of winning at least one chamber of Congress come November. What do you make of this trade war? And do you think that could be enough to push Democrats into the majority of both chambers? Is that a possibility?
4: It's definitely a possibility. This is like a death from a thousand cuts. The president just can't get out of his own way. Again, it's these problems or it's these solutions in search of a problem. Nobody had a problem with Canada. You know, I'm in New York, a border state. We have a great relationship with Ontario, with Quebec. And this idea, whether it's a joke or not, talking about renaming Lake of Ontario, I mean, it's just absurd. And this is a problem because it's not just this quick, oh, we equalized our trade balance right now. This is about a relationship that we hope will last decades, if not centuries. And the president is poisoning that well for all of us. And that's what the Canadians have said. They said, look, this is a very, very, puts a very bad taste in their mouth, and they don't know if it'll ever recover. So that's a problem for all of us. And I think every member of Congress should be talking about, or anybody running for Congress should be talking about, how are we going to repair that sacred, important relationship that we have with our friends in Canada. So this is a problem nobody saw coming. And again, like the war in Iran, just one problem that's coming up after another when we had plenty to deal with. And the president isn't focused on what we need him to focus on. Instead, it's the Kennedy Center. It's a trade war with Canada. I mean, get to the basics, ending foreign wars, keeping our communities safe, lowering prices. That's what we care about. Instead, the president is distracted.
2: David Carlucci, Rosemary Becky, I have to end it there. Thank you both for your time on an early Thursday morning. I know the alarm clock was early, so thanks, guys. Always appreciate it. Have a great day.
4: Great to be with you. Thank you.
2: Well, thanks this morning, an ICE officer accused of shooting a man and lying about it is set to be released from a Texas jail. This, as state leaders battle it out over his extradition to Minnesota. Why he's being released with five criminal counts against him, and what comes next for his case. Plus,
5: when I see like a police officer using this to track like an ex-girlfriend, I'm like, you know, what the hell's going on, you know, with this?
2: Backlash growing against Flock street safety cameras, the answers and the limits that leaders across the country are demanding to protect your privacy. That conversation up next.
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0: Everyone's always talking because they just want to be heard. 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
2: Welcome back, 19 after the hour, and happening today, an ICE officer accused of shooting a man during an immigration crackdown in Minneapolis and lying about what happened could walk out of a Texas jail. Officer Christian Castro was arrested on a nationwide warrant. Minnesota wants Texas to send him back to face courts there. But a federal judge denied Minnesota's emergency request to keep Castro locked up while the two states fight over extradition. News Nation national correspondent Xavier Walton is live for us in Dallas. Xavier, this officer has 5 criminal counts against him. Why is the local sheriff about to let him out?
3: Marky, good morning. Well, essentially the clock on Christian Castro's Texas detention runs out today. So that's why the judge did not necessarily rule that Castro is innocent or throw out a single Minnesota charge. Instead, he ruled that Minnesota's emergency federal case was a bit premature because Texas Governor Greg Abbott has not formally approved or denied the extradition request. So unless something really does change this morning or even potentially later on today, Castro could be released when that 90-day holding period expires. So that's why today. Now, Castro is charged with 4 felony counts of second-degree assault and 1 misdemeanor count of falsely reporting a crime. Minnesota prosecutors say Castro fired through the front door of a Minneapolis home. This was back on January 14th, hitting 24-year-old Julio Cesar Sosa Celis in the leg. Now, that bullet, prosecutors say, ended up lodged in the wall of a child's bedroom. They also accused Castro of falsely claiming Sosa Celis and another man that attacked an ICE officer with a broom handle and also a snow shovel. Prosecutors say video contradicted that account.
4: I should never have to file this lawsuit, but I have done so today to protect the Constitution, the rule of law, Minnesota's rights, and the people of the state of Minnesota, and, of course, the fair administration of justice. Christian Castro is not above the law, and Greg Abbott isn't either.
3: Okay, so the federal judge wrote Wednesday that the law gives governors, in this case Governor Greg Abbott, no specific deadline to finish an extradition investigation. Abbott's position in all this is that Castro may not technically, Marky, be a fugitive because ICE ordered him back to Texas after the Minneapolis shooting rather than Castro fleeing on his own. Minnesota argues that does not necessarily change Texas's constitutional duty to send him back.
2: Mark. And Xavier, if Castro does walk out today, does that end Minnesota's chance to put him on trial?
3: No. So the story doesn't end. The Minnesota charges remain active, and Texas says that Abbott could still, sign this extradition warrant even after Castro is released. But the big fear, at least from Minnesota, is that what happens in the in-between. So court filings, side jail calls, in which Castro actually allegedly discussed marrying a woman and buying a home in Mexico after his release, so potentially today. And there's also this other wild card. The Justice Department is reportedly considering possible federal charges against Castro. We still haven't seen that at last check, but those two things really do potentially between what happens once he's released and, when he's extradited back to Minnesota. Those two things could be a wild card in all this, Marky.
2: Yeah, those could change things. Let us know what happens today. We'll be following it closely. Xavier Walton live in Texas for us. Also, new data from ICE shows that the agency arrested nearly 50,000 people in the month of July. That's the highest amount since President Trump took office. It's a slight increase from June, which saw 43,000 arrests. And government data shows about half of those arrested had not been convicted of any crimes, were not facing charges. A few reasons for the increase in arrest include more cooperation from state governments and also temporary protected status running out for some groups. Senator Josh Hawley has launched an investigation into Flock's AI-powered national surveillance network. Hawley, who is the chair of the Subcommittee on Crime and

0: counterterrorism, said in a letter to the company that they, quote, assembled an unprecedented national surveillance network. Hawley going on to say the majority of Americans being recorded did nothing wrong and raised concerns about false reports as well. Now, Florida Governor Ron DeSantis is also speaking out against Flock, saying that license plate readers across the state are out of control. DeSantis saying while he believes law enforcement should have tools to hold people accountable, they should not be used to track people doing nothing wrong.
1: I think people are right to be concerned, and I think you got to have protections for people. But go after criminals, great. Let's all do that. But surveilling just regular Floridians' movements and how that data is used, that's a bird of a different feather.
0: The Florida governor went on to call for AI Bill of Rights legislation that could address the issue, which previously, by the way, failed to gain traction in the Florida House. Hey, the search is on for a new White House press secretary as Caroline Leavitt leaves the post today. Who's in the running for that role and how the president is doing things differently in the meantime? That's still ahead.
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12: Secretary, a mother of two, and well, she decided she loved her children more than she loved Donald Trump. I'm very upset about this. She has to go home and spend time with her children. That does happen on occasion with some people when they love their children, and she does. And Caroline, congratulations.
0: Later today, White House Press Secretary Karoline Leavitt will be wrapping up her time at the White House. Leavitt, who at just 29 years old is the youngest White House Press Secretary in history, is leaving the administration after 584 days. This is the second longest tenure of any of President Trump's top White House spokespeople. Until they find Leavitt's replacement, top administration officials will reportedly take to that podium like they did when she was on maternity leave. Karoline will join us next hour for her first interview since announcing her resignation. Again, this is her last morning, her last day. Let me break it all down with somebody who knows a heck of a lot about this job. News Nation political contributor Sean Spicer. He's the host of the Sean Spicer Show podcast, co-host of The Huddle, and also served as President Trump's first White House press secretary. Sean, this is a huge day for her. You've been in her shoes before. You also chose to resign as well. I mean, what's going through her mind? What was going through your mind the last day on the job?
13: Well, you can see the color comes back to your face real quick. You get a little, the tie gets loosened, eventually goes away entirely. Being White House press secretary is an unbelievably intense job for any press secretary that holds that under any president. Doing it under Donald Trump is exponentially more intense. He demands excellence every single day. The guy goes, just keeping up with the schedule is immensely challenging. Mm-hmm. So the idea of going from that, and remember, Karoline, like myself, came from the campaign trail. So she hasn't had a break. And it's been go, go, go, 24-7. I've said this before, that while some jobs people will say, oh, they're 24-7, the White House press secretary job and a handful of other ones in the White House truly are. You can never be off. You don't know when that phone call is going to come through, whether it's a media problem, whether it's a national security, a national disaster, some kind of political crisis. You always have to be ready to be on. The president may just want to call and catch up and talk, get right. Your opinion on something. That suddenly goes away. The all the color rushes back into your face, and the ability to actually stop and relax for a moment comes back into play.
0: Yeah, I imagine it's a whole host of emotions that just wash over you at once. Let me pop up this quote for you, Sean. President Obama's last press secretary, Josh Earnest, says that the job is about making sure that the press corps plays the role that he believes they need to play in our democracy, and that if you're doing the job well, neither the president nor the press is entirely happy with you. Would you agree with that? And is it even fun? Is this job even fun to feel like you're everybody's punching bag all day long? I can't fathom it.
13: I'm not really sure I fully appreciated that aspect of it when I took it. So it's easy to say it now. Look, it was an unbelievable honor. I grew up in Rhode Island. My dad sold boats for a living. The idea that I was 25 feet, that the back door of the press secretary's office is literally 25 feet from the front door of the Oval Office. Mm-hmm. It's a crazy, crazy honor that I never thought I'd have the opportunity to have if it wasn't for Donald Trump. So I will be immensely in his debt for having that honor. I would take a little bit of an issue with what Josh said. I get the balance. But at the end of the day, you're serving the American people and the president and communicating their thoughts. Yes, you need to take into consideration the media logistics and their needs, but you're not there to serve them. You're there to communicate in lieu of a principle and to make sure that you're articulating the positions, the policies, and the announcements of both the president of the United States and the United States government.
0: The million-dollar question now becomes, who's next? You know, there have been several names thrown out for the role. Alina Habba, Scott Jennings, Carrie Lake, Jason Miller. You and I talked about that a couple weeks ago. At this point, is there anybody that seems like the obvious heir apparent to you, Sean?
13: Yeah. I think Scott Jennings is the only one that's risen to the top. I've talked to some of the other folks. They've taken themselves out of consideration or asked if they not, that, you know, it just wasn't the right time for their family, et cetera. And it really is. This is not an excuse. You have to be willing to give it your all. And that's a difficult choosing. There's no doing both. This is not one of those jobs where you can say you have to have a supportive spouse if you're going to do this or if you've got other interests that you're trying to take care of. You've got to be all in for President Trump to do this job right and to do it well. Yeah. So I think Scott right now is probably the only one that I see that's got the experience and the confidence of President Trump to do it. Now, again, ultimately, it's up to him. But I will tell you, you have to have a relationship with President Trump. He has to feel confident in your ability to articulate his positions in lieu of his ability to do that because he's in a meeting or doing whatever. So that's going to be critical. And I, you know, there are probably some other folks that we're not talking about that have gotten a look, but you've got to have Susie Wiles' confidence as chief of staff. You've got to have President Trump's, and you've got to have the experience to know how to handle the media. That's important, and that's why I think what Josh said is important. You can't come into this. 15% at most, and I'd love Caroline's take on this, is the briefing. 85% is the behind the scenes, going to the meetings, making the decisions, crafting the plans, all of that, dealing with the media logistics that no one actually sees. Yeah. I know the briefing gets all the attention, but at most, it's 15% of the job.
0: It's kind of like TV, right? I mean, my show here, 15% of the job is this moment, and 85% is when I started studying yesterday at 3 p.m. and then went to bed.
13: Exactly, the guests, the prep, the meetings with the producers, yeah. Exactly. And I think that for a lot of people, they just see the one aspect of it and think, wow, that's cool. And it's like, yeah, that's one piece, and it's not always that cool.

0: he wanted to communicate. And she also understood the job like none of the previous four press secretaries. I didn't know what I was getting into. President Trump didn't know what he was getting into. We were doing a lot of this, you know, on the fly. He'd never been in political office before. And so we were understanding each other, understanding the job. She came in sort of on the 30 or the 40 yard line, driving down the field, which was different than any of the previous four press secretaries.
1: Well, it's certainly, I think she's done an impressive job, and it's certainly an arduous role, that is for sure, and to say the least. Sean Spicer, thank you for your behind-the-scenes insights this morning.
0: By the way, congrats on landing the first interview, because, again, that goes back to the other 85% that you don't see on screen, but
1: exactly.
0: That took a lot for News Nation and for you to get that, so congrats.
1: Thank you, Sean. I'm looking forward to it, and you and I will chat again soon. By the way, everybody, do not forget to stick around for my exclusive interview with White House Press Secretary Caroline Leavitt, as she is set to leave her post later today. We'll talk about her next steps, how she has navigated motherhood in all this, and who could replace her next. And also, don't forget, you can watch Sean on The Huddle every weekday morning at 8:30 Eastern. You can find it at youtube.com/@the DC Huddle. Hey, a short but secretive trip by the head of the CIA to Moscow draws brand new questions. What John Ratcliffe reportedly told Russian officials during the unannounced visit? That's next.
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16: The power of the presidential endorsement. I'm Blake Berman, host of The Hill on News Nation. Darlene Graham winning the Republican nomination in South Carolina's Senate primary after securing President Trump's endorsement. Senator Graham, who replaced her late brother Lindsey Graham last month, now advances to the November general election. And in Oklahoma, the president's pick for governor, Mike Massey, also winning his runoff primary race to advance to the November general election. those races were being watched as some of the president

0: President's recent endorsements came up short in their primaries. Looking ahead to November, our partners at Decision Desk HQ forecasting a 67% probability that Democrats will win the House of Representatives. In the upper chamber, DDHQ forecasting Republicans have a 52% chance of keeping control of the Senate in November. I'm Blake Berman, and this is the News Nation Political Minute.
1: Okay, welcome back, everybody. 20 minutes to the top of the hour, and we have new details that are trickling in overnight about why America's top spy just traveled to Russia this week. You're looking live at the Moscow skyline, courtesy of EarthCam right now. CIA Director John Ratcliffe reportedly traveled to Russia to warn them against attacking NATO countries and encourage them to wind down its economic ties with Iran. That comes as President Trump is downplaying the trip.
2: Is not in there for any of the things that you said. Now, something may come out, you know, out of it. We're working very hard to get that war ended.
1: For more, let me bring back in Heritage Foundation Senior Research Fellow, retired U.S. Navy Captain Brent Sadler. Captain, what do you make of this trip? And do you think that Director John Ratcliffe will have any success in swaying Russia attacking our NATO allies or not?
3: Yeah, thanks for having me back, Marky. It's going to be hard to know exactly what they discussed. Those are very classified and sensitive. But it's pretty clear by the timing and the nature of this trip. I mean, flying on a military aircraft and asking the Ukrainians to pause strikes in the Moscow area, that it's probably a message between presidents, not just limited to two intelligence chiefs, kind of bringing each other up to date with pertinent information that could involve threats to Russians as well as, you know, U.S. red lines on issues like the Iran conflict. But clearly, the Trump mentioned potentially developments in the ending the war in Ukraine, which still has befuddled him. It was what he thought would be the first war that he would end.
1: Play a critical role in each other's economies. Do you think it's realistic to think that new sanctions will get Moscow to unravel its ties with Iran? All these secondary sanctions that were just unveiled in this D-Day package, does that actually move the needle?
3: I don't think it's Russia's the issue. It's China. And whether or not the U.S. and its biggest economic partners and allies are going to be able to take the pain to really put the pressure to China. And I think one way I think Secretary Bessent started to kind of allude is they're going to be very targeted. They're going to go after everyone to include China interest. But we'll see it when we actually start to see the pain levied on them. But Russia, I think, is more of a military partner of Iran right now, given the support, the mutual support of hardware that's gone both ways, most notably the drones.
1: And speaking of China, you know, the FBI says it's just disrupted this massive Chinese hacking operation that's gone after everything from NASA, the Federal Reserve, to the doorbell camera at your own home. You and I were just talking about this last hour, and apparently it's gone on for years. Why would, I mean, I can't imagine China would want to hack my doorbell. Not a lot going on at my house, Captain, but what do they gain from something like that?
3: I mean, your doorbell may be of use to them at some point in time, for sure. We'll never know. It's almost just become accepted reality that there's always this eavesdropping or access, almost like a police state that we just kind of deal with when it's a foreign police state that's here in our inside our homes. But that being said, the vulnerability to each individual is if the Chinese don't like what you post, if they don't like, for whatever reason, you come across their path, or they just want to use you as access to something else, they can actually reach out and touch you. They've actually had people fired from their jobs in the past that they didn't like at Marriott. There was a manager that had posted favorable things about Tibet, and the Chinese didn't like that and had him fired. So they can reach out, and more physically, they can, like with their illegal police station. So it's a real threat. Congress is starting to look at it, thankfully, but there needs to be more public awareness of the dangers that we face, and just on a day-to-day basis, being very cautious and careful with our own personal information online.
1: Yeah, and before I let you go, that report also comes on the heels of alleged Iranian cyber attacks on water facilities across the country. Are our digital defenses up to snuff here in the U.S.?
3: Well, I think it's fair to say it's not uniform. Some commercial entities, some state agencies are certainly doing a good job, but many don't feel the threat or think that they won't be targeted, but that's not the point. Sometimes a very rural community in a state that you wouldn't think would be on the front line of this conflict with Iran gets attacked for not because they serve a military, but because of the political angle of it, of having a community's water system go down, or the traffic monitoring system go down, or police records being accessed and posted online. It, the embarrassment factor also serves a political purpose. So yes, there needs to be better vigilance. And the moment that an agency or an individual blinks, that's usually when the attack happens.
1: Captain Brent Sadler, I got to end it there. Thank you so much, sir, for going over those headlines and updates with me this morning. Always appreciate having you.
3: Great, thanks.
1: Have a great day. Well, a breakthrough in the fight against pancreatic cancer, the new oral medication that could change the game for patients. Right after this break.
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1: Run away, make a living, get it, get it by. We will be blasting this for a long time to come. More tributes and news about singer, songwriter, and global icon Dolly Parton since her passing on Tuesday afternoon. She was 80 years old, briefly battled cancer. News Nation senior story editor Paula Froelich is here with all the scoop. Paula, you and I were just on yesterday, and, you know, we didn't talk about her Imagination Library. That is one of her lasting achievements. The parents of children who recently completed the program are now sharing a letter given to kindergarten graduates in their final book. What did it say?
9: Well, first of all, Marky, we got to know that some of these were sent out and they received it on the day she passed. It was just so heartbreaking. Now, it does read in part, "This may be your last book from my Imagination Library, but you have to promise me you will keep on reading." And she called every book a treasure. And it's just such a lovely goodbye. She knew she was dying, and she just wanted to leave everybody with a note from her and her final wish.
1: And she really has planted that seed, right? The love of learning in so many children across the world, and so many families it meant a lot to get that book in the mail every month.
9: Oh, yeah. Absolutely.
1: I still cannot believe that this is real life. Another unfortunate passing this week, actor Tim Curry died late on Tuesday night at his Los Angeles home. What more are we learning about that?
9: Tim Curry has been in poor health for quite a while. He had a stroke several years ago, but that didn't let him stop. That didn't stop him. You know, he has been coming out to public appearances in a wheelchair, and he always said that, you know, the Rocky Horror Picture Show was his family, and he would still show up for midnight screenings in his wheelchair. Now, he was also in movies like Clue, and
1: yes,
9: even in smaller roles, he stole the scene. I mean, I still have nightmares from the original Stephen King's It, where he played the clown.
1: Correct. Yeah.
9: You know, it was just, he is so wonderful. Now, they say his death is being investigated. There is no foul play suspected. He was 80 and in very poor health. But man, did we lose some originals this week.
1: Some originals. I mean, talk about characters that just entered through the gates of heaven. I can't imagine a world without them. Well, the scoop with News Nation senior story editor Paula Froelich. I know there's going to be a lot more to come on both of these passings.
9: Sure.
1: Keep us posted, and we'll have you back on soon. Thank you.
9: Thanks, Marky.
1: Well, the very existence of a Washington, D.C. landmark is on the line. Why the Trump administration says it may have to tear down the Kennedy Center altogether. And in just a matter of minutes, I'll be speaking with outgoing White House Press Secretary Caroline Leavitt in her first interview since announcing her departure. Also in our next hour, Republican Congressman Tony Weed of Wisconsin joins me to discuss the impact of the Canada trade war on Americans in the heartland and more. Cannot miss them. Still ahead.
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1: Welcome back, everybody. New this week, the FDA approved a new drug for advanced pancreatic cancer, and it offers patients in the U.S. a more effective treatment against one of the deadliest types of cancer. For more on this topic, let's take two. Call us in the morning with one of our twin docs, Dr. J. I understand Dr. I is delivering a baby right now.
27: Yes. So we're at different hospitals.
1: Oh, and you just did.
27: Yes, we both just, no, I delivered. He hasn't delivered yet. We're at different hospitals. We both got called out. My lady delivered like a champ. She's a fan of the show. She wanted me to get back for the segment.
1: Oh, thank you. Well, thank you for being here. You've had a busy morning. Pancreatic cancer has long been one of the hardest cancers to treat. Why is that the case? And what makes this new drug different from previous treatments we've seen?
27: Well, pancreatic cancer has been a tough one, just because it's so common, right? About 3% of cancers nationwide are pancreatic cancers. And the rates of pancreatic cancer have been going up by 1% every year for the last 10 years. The reason it's been so tough to treat is pancreatic cancer in about 90% of cases is caused by this mutation called a KRAS mutation. And all of the medications specific against that KRAS mutation have been specific against it in what we call the off position, when it's not its most active. This medication is specific against it in the on position, so when it's most active and causing cancer. So it's actually getting right to the root of the problem. And I think that's what makes this so exciting. It's the first treatment that specifically gets to the root of 90% of pancreatic cancers.
1: Wow. And tell me a little bit more about this drug. I don't know that I'm going to say this right, but I'm going to try daraxonrasib.
27: You got it.
1: Is that a cure for pancreatic cancer, or is that a first-line treatment for all pancreatic cancer patients?
27: You know, it's not a cure and it's not a first-line treatment, but what it does is this. So the studies that looked at this medication basically looked at it in people who had failed first-line treatment. And what the study showed was these people, when they took the medication, they increased their life expectancy by 100%. So they doubled their life expectancy. Now, it's not that it can't be a first-line treatment. The studies were just done in people who had failed first-line treatment. But now they're doing studies to look at it as a first-line treatment, and I suspect that you're going to see results that are just as good, and it'll probably become a first-line treatment later. Not a cure, but what it does is it basically slows tumor growth. And a lot of cancers, and this potentially is going to be one of them, have almost become like chronic diseases, like small cell carcinoma of the lung, for example. We have a lot of treatments now that kind of keep it in check.
1: Yeah.
27: Doesn't get better, doesn't get worse. It's almost like living with a chronic condition. And that's what it looks like this medication does.
1: Well, I know it's giving a lot of families and patients hope. That is for sure. Switching gears now, I know a lot of people will be getting their vaccines for the fall time. Kids are going back to school. We think of the shingles vaccine as preventing a painful rash, but this new study actually found something very interesting when it comes to heart disease and stroke. What exactly did they find?
27: So what the study basically found was people who get their shingles vaccine decrease their risk of certain heart ailments like cardiac arrhythmias, heart failure, and stroke. And people hear that and they think, okay, wait a minute. How does a vaccine for a rash decrease the risk of stroke and heart disease? And if you remember last year, there was a study that we talked about where it showed that getting the vaccine also decreased your risk of dementia. And so the connection basically is this. When you get the shingles virus stays in your body forever. It's basically the chickenpox virus. So you get it as a child and it just stays in the nervous system. And it's always there kind of indolent, causing this chronic inflammation. And then when it activates, your immune system wants to get rid of it. So it creates this big inflammatory response.

0: inflammation is the problem for everything. So when you have inflammation, that doesn't just cause pain and inflammation where you have the rash. It causes inflammation in the blood vessels going to the heart, to the brain. That means strokes. That means dementia. That means heart disease. So getting this vaccine by decreasing the inflammation associated with the reactivation of the infection decreases the risk of all of this other stuff as well.
1: I had the shingles in fifth grade, I think at fifth or sixth grade, and it was terrible. Even if you're worried about getting the shingles, should people be going to get that vaccine just to prevent a heart attack or a stroke before I let you go?
0: I wouldn't say that. I mean, it's not a bad idea. It's certainly like a plus or a bonus, but the main indication is still to prevent shingles, but it also can decrease the dementia and the heart disease and the stroke. So consideration.
1: All right. Dr. J, thank you for your time this morning. Always love having you. And especially on the heels of, almost delivering a baby. Your brother's delivering a baby right now.
0: Yeah.
1: Thank you. To have your medical or health questions answered on the show, you can always find Dr. I and Dr. J on social media at @TwinDoctors_ or on their website. Well, actress Busy Phillips is revealing she had two surgeries to remove a rare brain tumor. A brain scan this February found the malignant tumor just a day after her old co-star, James Vanderbeek, died of cancer. We can tell you it was safely removed during a five-hour surgery, but during recovery, Phillips contracted a staph infection, which required another surgery, all just weeks before filming a new TV series. In an interview with People, she thanked her doctors and friends and family for their help. The type of tumor that was found is only diagnosed in about 1,000 people each and every year. So we're wishing her the best and thinking of her in this time of recovery. All right, it's the top of the hour on your Thursday morning. Here's everything you need to know to start a new day. All right, top of the hour, and right now I'm joined live by Press Secretary Caroline Leavitt for her first interview since announcing she will be leaving the White House. Her time as the youngest press secretary ever is coming to an end today. So I'm about to ask her about her time in the White House, being by the president's side, what comes next, all the West Wing happenings, navigating motherhood. That is straight ahead. Plus,
2: can you talk about any points you want to make in your closing argument?
3: Nope, I haven't thought about that yet. I don't even know what it's going to be until I say it.
1: This morning, it's the beginning of the end of Lindsay Clancy's dramatic murder trial, with closing arguments expected to get underway shortly. In the final moments, a judge deciding the jury could consider a less severe conviction. Also developing this morning, more than 1,300 people, including dozens of Americans, are missing after waves of mud and water just swallowed mountain towns in Nepal and Tibet. Experts now investigating whether a glacier collapse caused that devastation. Morning, everybody. I'm Marky Martin. As always, thanks for waking up early with us. And breaking as we speak, President Trump preparing to say goodbye to his loyal press secretary.
4: Mother of two and... well, she decided she loved her children more than she loved Donald Trump. I'm very upset about this. She has to go home and spend time with her children. That does happen on occasion with some people when they love their children, and she does. And Caroline, congratulations.
1: Now, later today, White House Press Secretary Caroline Leavitt will be wrapping up her time at the White House. Leavitt, who at just 29 years old is the youngest White House press secretary in history, leaving the administration today after 585 days on the job, the second longest tenure of any of President Trump's top White House spokespeople. And Caroline Leavitt joins me now. Mama, you've made it to the finish line. This must be so surreal. How are you feeling this morning, last day?
5: Great. Well, thank you so much for having me, Marky. It's great to see you, and I always enjoy watching your show every morning here at 1600 Pennsylvania Avenue. It is a very surreal feeling. Today will be my last day on the job as White House Press Secretary. I've been here for the past 20 months, and then, of course, prior to that, serving as President Trump's spokesperson on his historic reelection campaign. It has been the honor and blessing of my life to serve as his spokesperson. I think regardless of Republican or Democrat, everyone in this country can agree there will never be another political figure or president like President Donald J. Trump. And it has just been the adventure of a lifetime to serve in this job. He has accomplished so much, and I very much look forward to returning home and spending a lot more time with my kids, but continuing to serve as an outside advisor to the president and cheering him on every step of the way over the course of the next 2 years here in Washington.
1: You have done such an impressive job, that is for sure. You bring up your kids, Caroline. You know, I played that soundbite off the top.

0: The president teasing you. I'm guessing you're willing to confirm that you do, in fact, love your own children more than the president of the United States.
1: Fact check, yes, that is true. And the president is, of course, joking when he says that. He's making it as a joke and jest. But I do have to say, I am so grateful to the president for being so understanding of me and my family in this very difficult decision. You know, I had my son, who's now 2 years old, when I was serving on President Trump's historic reelection campaign. And the president's tragic assassination attempt on his life in Butler, Pennsylvania, sent me back to work far earlier than I expected, especially after having my first child. And then again, with my daughter here, the president allowing me to not only be the youngest White House press secretary, but also the first to ever give birth in the role. He couldn't have been more supportive, more understanding. And now in this decision to take a step back to spend more time with my kids, he's just been supportive all the way. I really think it just proves that he is a pro-family president. There are so many mothers and fathers who work here at the White House every day. And the president is a supportive of all of us in these jobs and the most important jobs of raising our kids and raising the next generation. So I'm very lucky and privileged to have a boss who's been supportive of that in that part of my life throughout this entire experience.
0: Yeah, you're going to go spend more time with your family. You and I have talked about motherhood before and just balancing work and parenting. And it's a lot. It's a privilege to do both, but it is a lot at the same time. And I know you didn't take this decision lightly. And you don't just decide overnight to walk into the Oval Office to the President of the United States and tell him you no longer want this job. What was that aha moment for you or that work trip where you said, you know what, I got to go spend more time with those babies?
1: Yeah. Well, as you know, every day, Markey, as a working mother is a challenge. You have to make sacrifices. You have to prioritize your time, and you have to say no to a lot of opportunities that come your way because you want to be there for bedtime with your kids every night. And so it's just been a balancing act and a challenge every day on this job over the last 20 months. But I think the birth of my second daughter, as I said in my statement, really just showed me that, you know, two children at home who deserve and need their mother's 24/7 constant attention and presence. They are very young. This is a very impressionable time. And of course, we never get these years back with our young kids. And so I think, you know, welcoming my daughter into this world in May, your heart changes as a mom. Only mothers understand that. And I just prayed on it and talked to my husband night after night about what to do. And, you know, I love this job so much. I believe so much in the president and everything he's working to accomplish here. So it was one of the most difficult decisions I've ever had to make. But, you know, God just convicted my heart that it's the right thing to do for me and my family at this time. I think I've, you know, served the president the best I can, and he deserves a press secretary who can be here on the clock, literally 24/7. That's what the job requires. And sometimes in life, you just can't have it all at the same time. And I realize I'm at that moment in my life right now.
0: Yeah, well, I know your husband has been very supportive of you, and I'm sure he's glad to be getting more of your time at home with those beautiful babies, Caroline. But you bring me to my next question, and that is the million-dollar one, right? That is, who comes next after you? Who's it going to be?
1: Well, first, I do have to thank my husband since you raised it. He has been just an angel and a blessing to me and my kids. Really has given up a lot to move to D.C., a town he's unfamiliar with, took a step back from his own career to be here for me and support me. So thank you, honey. I love you. As for who the president chooses next, it is a decision that is entirely up to him. Obviously, whoever takes this job, you spend a lot of time with the president. It has to be someone he wholeheartedly trusts and believes in. I will say there's no shortage of applications. There are many people, capable people, who want this job. And I have offered to the president to continue to give him my advice and counsel in choosing the next person for the post. It is a blessing, a privilege, an honor to stand behind the White House podium. So whoever gets the job next is a very lucky person to work for this president at this moment in history, and I'll be here to help every step of the way.
0: So it sounds like you have quite a bit of say in who is chosen next, and we obviously know that you have the president's ear in this. Who would be your pick or top three, and does he have a short list in front of him at this point?
1: There is definitely a list, and there's a lot of good people. I won't say any names or break any news on that front. Again, it's the president's decision to make, but I think I have a say in the qualities that the person should have, and the president knows, you know, you got to be someone who can go out there and fight, someone who can work the long hours, and someone who fully believes in the mission to make this country great again, to secure our border, to cut taxes as the president did last year, all of the policies that he's working so hard to implement to make our country strong.

0: and wealthy and safe again, you got to be a true believer in it. So again, I will leave the decision to the president himself, and I'll keep my private counsel to him private. But rest assured, I know that he will choose someone who will serve this country and him in this White House very well.
1: You know, Caroline, I was just talking to Sean Spicer, who obviously came before you in the first Trump administration. And he said, you know, when we watch the briefings, that's about 15% of your job. The other 85% is off camera, things that the American people aren't seeing day in and day out. What is the constant workload of this job like? I mean, you're such an out front figure. You have to be ready at a moment's notice to answer on any number of topics from the press. Is it just like cramming for a test day after day? There's no break.
0: Yeah. No, there is no break. You know, and Sean Spicer is right. He did the job too. The briefings and the television, like what I'm doing now, is 10% of the job. The 90% of the job is working stories, having relationships with members of the White House press corps, ensuring there is fair, accurate, truthful coverage on behalf of the president, of course, traveling with him everywhere he goes. And look, President Trump is his own best spokesperson. He speaks every single day directly to the American people, which is such a blessing. We've never had a president that's as transparent as him. He even picks up the call, picks up the phone calls of reporters himself and talks to them. And so, you know, just being an enforcer of his message and what he thinks and really understanding his thinking and relaying that honestly and accurately to the American public is the key part of the job. But there's so much more that goes on behind the scenes. And the president has such a hardworking team here at the White House, led by our amazing White House Chief of Staff, Susie Wiles, the first female chief of staff in American history. The president does not get enough credit for appointing her, but she runs a tight ship here at the White House. It's an amazing team. I consider everyone in this building friend and family at this point. We've been through so much together. So again, whoever comes in will be very lucky to serve not just the president, but also our chief of staff, Susie, and all of the great patriots in this building right now who are already here bright and early and will be here very late tonight working on behalf of the president and our country.
1: And forever, who does come next? You know, take us behind the scenes more of what it's like one-on-one with the president when the two of you are talking and you're advising him. You're trying to get in his mindset, you know, in the minds of one of the most unpredictable presidents we've ever had. How do you get in that mode every day, and how do you even begin to prepare? And any more advice for the next person?
0: Well, something that's so great about President Trump, and I remember this all the time, is he's been dealing with the media and the press long before he even got into politics. I mean, he was, of course, a businessman, built a business empire in New York City and was on the front pages of many tabloids and was spinning up the press, you know, before I was even alive. So he's a pro at this game, and he gets how it's played. And so I've learned so much from him with respect to how to deal with the media. And, you know, he really is, like I say, his best spokesperson. We joke he's the real communications director here at the White House. So just following his lead and getting insight into how he thinks has been tremendously helpful to me as a young professional. And he's a pro at it. So you spend a lot of time together. But I will just say this. He is the best boss I've ever had. He is so fun. He has a great sense of humor. So many stories I could share about just traveling around the world with him, Air Force One, Marine One, countries all over the world, across our great country here, meeting with great Americans. He has a huge heart. He's hospitable. He's generous. And he loves this country and the American people. And so just so many moments I've seen him behind the scenes, away from the cameras, where he's touched the heart, I know, of so many Americans across the country, whether it's our veterans, our Gold Star families, our angel moms. He loves this country, and it's just been such a joy and, again, a blessing to see that firsthand.
1: Well, I know he will miss you greatly. You know, 585 days later, where do you think you're leaving just your relationship with the press, and is there anything you would have done differently on the job or at that podium, Caroline?
0: You know, I'll have to take some time to reflect on that and think more about that. You know, every day you just show up and there's problems to solve. There's fake stories to kill. There are good stories to tell. And I've tried to do that to the best of my ability. You know, the president leads by example. He is very tough on the press. There's no doubt about it. But he also engages with them. You know, I've been in the Oval Office where he sat down for interviews with members of the press corps that you would never think he would sit one-on-one with and speak to. Again, he answers their calls. He expects myself and everyone on the communication staff to do that as well and to engage with them of course, to ensure, again, that they have accurate, truthful information so that the American people know the facts about what's happening here at the White House. And so, again, it's been, a good relationship overall, despite, you know, having to come down on them hard sometimes at the podium. You know, I've enjoyed the working relationship with the press corps here, and the president engages with them every day, and he will continue to, despite my leaving, of course.
1: Caroline, talk to me about what comes next for you. I know President Trump said you'll be an influential voice headed into November. You'll be working for his MAGA Inc. super PAC. You have joked yourself, we're still going to see you all the time, right? Well, what exactly is this new role, and what will that look like?
0: Sure. Well, as President Trump said, you know, I very much look forward to, and I'm grateful that he wants me to continue to be an advisor to him just on the outside of this building so I could work from home and be with my babies much more than being here every single day. So I'll continue to do that and help his political operation as we work to defy history and win the upcoming midterm elections and retain Republican majorities in both the House and the Senate. So I'll be continuing to remain, again, an advisor to the president on the, just on the outside, where I can spend a little bit more time with my family. And I greatly look forward to that.
1: And, you know, lastly, I think any working parent who feels pulled and stretched thin in every direction, Caroline, can attest to the fact that we just hope that our kids are proud of us one day and proud of the sacrifices that we have made. And, you know, my kids are about the same age as yours. They're still so little. But, you know, one of these days when Nico and Vivi are grown and they look back on pictures and videos and your time in this role, what do you hope they think of all of it?
0: They're probably going to be like, Mom, what was that? What can you tell us more? And I will have many stories to share and photos to share with them. And I've kept all the memorabilia and all of the little trinkets that I've collected here at the White House. It's all for them. And I look forward to telling them all the stories that they've experienced and they don't even know it yet.
1: Well, Caroline Leavitt, I will end it there. I know you've got other places to be on your very last day and morning at the White House. Thank you for your time, as always, and wishing you well in this next chapter. I know your family is thrilled.
0: Thank you so much, Marky. You too. God bless you.
1: We'll chat soon. All right, everybody, let's switch gears here. In less than an hour, closing arguments in the Lindsey Clancy murder trial are set to begin. What's expected in the case against the mom charged with murdering her children? And the bombshell dropped on the stand from one of the prosecution's witnesses this week. Plus, another legal battle in court today over the Kennedy Center. The Trump administration threatening it could be torn down if the president's renovations aren't allowed. What's on the table for that landmark? Up next.
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1: It's after the hour on your Thursday, and less than an hour from now, jurors in Massachusetts will hear closing arguments in the trial of a mother charged with murdering her own three children. Lindsay Glancy has pleaded not guilty. Her lawyers arguing that she was suffering postpartum psychosis when she killed her children. But prosecutors say she planned those killings. And the last expert witness testified that even if Glancy was hearing voices telling her to kill the kids, she still knew right from wrong and could choose accordingly.
13: Hallucinations, even command hallucinations when they occur, do not propel an individual to automatically obey them.
14: Doctor, is it possible for someone who is experiencing psychosis and command hallucinations to conform their behavior to the law?
13: Yes.
1: News Nation national correspondent Jess Cartaglia is live outside that courthouse in Plymouth, Massachusetts for us. Jess, these jurors just heard from 85 witnesses to get to this point.
15: They have so much to process, Marky. It's hard to imagine what it will be like in that deliberation room. But I have to show you this. This line outside of the courthouse is incredibly long today because they are anticipating closing statements to begin in just a little while. And so people from the general public are here to get into the courthouse to listen to what both sides have to say. And then this case will be ultimately handed to the jury. That testimony wrapped yesterday with Dr. Gregory Sathoff. He is that forensic psychiatrist who also works with the FBI's Behavioral Analysis Unit. He testified for the prosecution that he believes that Clancy is criminally responsible for killing her three children and that she was, in fact, in control of her actions and knew what she was doing. He said that the fact that she was able to carry out the killings quickly and methodically indicated that she was in control of the sequence of events that played out.
13: Having no instructions as to how to do it, but being able to execute those decisions, including being able to get a phone call and then return it to her husband in the process of all of this. Certainly the phone call was not expected. That is surprising that she was able to accomplish all of this without any other kind of direction or plan.
15: Now, during cross-examination, her defense attorney, Kevin Reddington, challenged Sathoff's experience with postpartum psychosis and really pressed him on Clancy's repeated efforts to get help. He pointed to her internet searches about postpartum depression, her visits to multiple mental health providers, discussion with her mother and her husband about her suicidal thoughts, and even calling a suicide hotline, and concern that she was worried that she could ultimately harm her children. Yesterday, Marky, the judge agreed to allow the jury to consider convicting Clancy on a lesser charge, and that would ultimately be manslaughter, something that experts say could help her during jury deliberations. So once things go to the jury, she faces life in prison if found guilty. If found not guilty, she would be committed to a psychiatric facility. So it's up to the jury, and it'll be we'll have to see just how long this is going to take. Some of the experts out here said that they think this will wrap rather quickly and the jury will come to a conclusion quickly. Others say this could take quite some time.
1: Yeah, some different camps on that thinking here. We'll see just how long it ends up taking and what closing arguments sound like today. Jess Cartaglia, thank you so much. Also happening today, the defense is set to begin for the man accused of killing rapper Tupac Shakur. On Wednesday, the prosecution rested its case. They allege that Dwayne Keefe D. Davis orchestrated the nearly 30-year-old shooting in retaliation for a casino fight between Tupac and Davis's nephew. Lawyers for Davis say he is still deciding whether to testify in his own defense or not. And then in Florida, a judge will consider whether the Tate brothers should be released on bond while they fight extradition to the United Kingdom. Tristan and Andrew Tate are facing rape and sex trafficking charges in the UK. They've been in a Miami detention center since their arrest last month. The brothers deny those allegations against them, and no date is set for the extradition hearing. The UK has until next month to provide evidence to the State Department. A Pennsylvania family is looking for answers after a 22-year-old college student was shot and killed by police. His parents say he mistakenly went to the wrong house. It happened just after midnight on Sunday, about 40 miles from Philly. Glenwood Peischer's family says that he was celebrating a friend's birthday, had been drinking, rang the doorbell of what he thought was another friend's house. The county district attorney's office says that police received a call about a break-in attempt, found Peischer on the back porch, and ultimately shot him. His father says his son didn't do anything wrong.
16: This is a tragedy to me that a kid who had never been in trouble with the law, has never had an encounter other than a speeding ticket at 16 years old, that this would happen to him. Like I said, the kid was unarmed. He had nothing on him but a cell phone and a backpack with some overnight clothes. And from what I understand, a couple warm beer cans of beer in his bag.
1: His dad says the police have only minimal information. Police are not providing information about other parties involved until the investigation is complete. So we'll keep you posted there. Still ahead on Morning in America, the trade war with Canada is hitting the heartland. Wisconsin lawmakers are sounding the alarm as impacts of President Trump's battles jeopardize the state's dairy industry. So we're about to dig into what Americans are facing and if it could get worse. Up next.
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1: More than 1,300 people are reported missing after a glacier collapse caused massive flash flooding in Nepal and Tibet. Just take a look at this video. It's unbelievable. Nepali authorities say at least 353 people have been killed. Those numbers still rising by the hour. And at least 900 of the missing people are believed to be foreigners and tourists, including more than 60 Americans. Dozens of bridges were destroyed. 25 miles of road have been damaged by landslides, which really complicates those search efforts on the ground. Rescuers in Nepal reported finding bodies more than 60 miles downstream from that disaster zone. Democratic leaders are lashing out over President Trump's new trade war with Canada. Wisconsin Democratic Governor Tony Evers blasting President Trump and congressional Republicans, saying they're leaving America's dairyland and our farmers and producers behind. Canada is the top importer of Wisconsin dairy products, by the way. For more, let me bring in Wisconsin Republican Congressman Tony Weed. Congressman, always good to have you, sir. I'm curious what your response is to the governor, and are you worried that the president is putting the livelihoods of Wisconsin farmers at risk?
27: Hi, Marky. Thank you for having me here today. You know, I'm committed to delivering for the people of northeastern Wisconsin and Wisconsinites, and that's our consumers. That's our small businesses, and it also includes our farmers. The bottom line is Canada is not living up to their end of the deal. They certainly import some dairy items, but once they get to a quota, they're tariffing our great dairy. And we make the greatest butter and the greatest cheese in the entire world. They're literally tariffing our products at levels of almost up to 300%. So the tariffs are, in a huge way, coming from Canada. And here we have a president and an administration that's actually fighting for our dairy farmers and for our agriculture and allowing us to actually export to a big market in Canada. Canada is not playing by the rules. They're dumping in a lot of situations, and they need to be held accountable. These are tough negotiations. They're hard, but they're being done in the best interests of Americans and certainly our great farmers here in Wisconsin.
1: Yeah, and at this point, neither side seems to be happy with the other. Ranchers and special interest groups are crying foul over the White House's efforts to import beef in hopes of lowering prices. Do you think that this has the potential of alienating some longtime Republican voters? And does it worry you at all about November, sir?
27: Well, look, I think what the president's looking at is overall and trying to reduce some of those prices. We have a very small herd. I don't know that that's the right answer. I don't think it is. I think we need to look at other things, like making sure that we have a country of original origin labels, to making sure that the American consumers know that the meat is made right here in the United States. I also think the Prime Act is a good piece of legislation that allows for smaller farmers to be able to utilize processors that are close by and not have to go through all those tough regulations in order to process their food and to sell their meat to their neighbors right here in our state. I don't know that that's the best option. I don't think it is, but ultimately I think the president's looking to just lower costs for people. But I believe in our ranchers. I believe in people making this right eventually. And I think the herd's going to continue to increase.
1: And when prices do go up, I mean, what are you telling constituents back home? Are you saying that this short-term pain is worth the long-term gain? Or what is your message to folks who are worried about this?
27: Well, again, we're looking for solutions. We want to be able to export more from our country. Our great farmers need that ability to be able to sell these goods. And Canada isn't living up to their end of the bargain.

0: go into effect. Congressman Tony Weed, got to end it there. Thank you, sir, as always. Good to see you.
1: Thank you.
0: War Secretary Pete Hegseth honors Marines who served during the Abbey Gate attack at the International Airport in Kabul, marking the 5 years since the U.S. withdrawal from Afghanistan. Take a look.
2: They stood in the direct blast zone with minimal cover, fully aware of an imminent suicide threat. Yet they stayed on that line because they knew that their brothers in arms and thousands of innocents depended on them.
0: The three Marines were presented with a Bronze Star Medal, and the Pentagon's Afghanistan Withdrawal Special Review Panel recommended upgrading their awards to better reflect their heroic actions and also the overall danger of the mission. 13 service members were killed that day, and 170 Afghan citizens when a suicide bomber struck the gate as the U.S. military evacuated that country. This morning, an ICE officer accused of shooting a man and lying about it is set to be released from a Texas jail. This as state leaders battle it out over his extradition to Minnesota, why he's being released with five criminal counts against him, and what comes next in the case.
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9: The power of the presidential endorsement. I'm Blake Berman, host of The Hill on News Nation. Darlene Graham winning the Republican nomination in South Carolina's Senate primary after securing President Trump's endorsement. Senator Graham, who replaced her late brother Lindsey Graham last month, now advances to the November general election. And in Oklahoma, the president's pick for governor, Mike Mazie, also winning his runoff primary race to advance to the November general election. Those races were being watched as some of the president's recent endorsements came up short in their primaries. Looking ahead to November, our partners at Decision Desk HQ forecasting a 67% probability that Democrats will win the House of Representatives. In the upper chamber, DDHQ forecasting Republicans have a 52% chance of keeping control of the Senate in November. I'm Blake Berman, and this is the News Nation Political Minute.
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2: 20 minutes to the top of the hour, and new this morning, a DHL cargo plane caught on fire after safely landing at Los Angeles International Airport. That flight was inbound from Phoenix on Wednesday night when the incident happened. That pilot telling air traffic controllers they didn't know the plane blew a tire, but it felt like the brakes had locked up. It is unknown if the fire was caused by the plane's brakes or the tires, but we can tell you, thankfully, there were no reported injuries there. Also today, an ICE officer accused of shooting a man during an immigration crackdown in Minneapolis and lying about what happened could walk out of a Texas jail. Officer Christian Castro was arrested on a nationwide warrant. Minnesota wants Texas to send him back to face courts there. But a federal judge denied Minnesota's emergency request to keep Castro locked up while the two states fight over extradition. News Nation national correspondent Xavier Walton is live in Dallas for us. Xavier, this officer has five criminal counts against him. Why is the local sheriff about to let him out?
3: Well, essentially, Markey, the clock on Christian Castro's Texas detention runs out. And I just got word, literally, as you were getting ready to toss out to us, that he has been released. So new this morning, Christian Castro has been released now from Texas custody. What happens next? That'll be interesting to see as this, you know, battle back and forth does play out. But keep in mind, the judge, as you just mentioned, he did not rule whether or not Castro is innocent, or rather throw out a single Minnesota charge that Castro faces. Instead, he ruled that Minnesota's emergency federal case, it was premature because Texas Governor Greg Abbott has not formally approved or denied that extradition request. So with that said, Castro, we just notified, he has been released. It is now out of Texas custody. But here are the charges he is still facing. When you talk about out of Minnesota, he's charged with four felony counts of second-degree assault, one misdemeanor count of falsely reporting a crime. Minnesota prosecutors say Castro fired through a front door of a Minneapolis home. This was back in January on the 14th, hitting a 24-year-old Julio Cesar Sosa Celis in the leg. The bullet, again, this is according to prosecutors, ended up lodged in the wall of a child's bedroom. They also accused Castro of falsely claiming Sosa Celis. Another man attacked an ICE officer with a broom handle and a snow shovel. Prosecutors say video contradicted that account.
4: I should never have to file this lawsuit, but I have done so today to protect the Constitution, the rule of law, Minnesota's rights, and the people of the state of Minnesota, and, of course, the fair administration of justice. Christian Castro is not above the law, and Greg Abbott isn't either.
3: All right, so the federal judge wrote Wednesday that the law gives governors no specific deadline to finish an extradition investigation. Abbott's position is that Castro may not technically be a fugitive because ICE ordered him back to Texas after the Minneapolis shooting rather than Castro fleeing on his own. So Minnesota's arguing that doesn't necessarily change Texas' constitutional duty to send him back, Markey.
2: And Xavier, now that he's been released, does that end Minnesota's chance to put him on trial?
3: Not at all. So the Minnesota charges remain active. This is what I was talking about in the beginning. Texas says that Abbott could still sign an extradition warrant even after Castro's released, as he's now been let go. Here's the thing, though. Here's what Minnesota officials are really worried about, the interim. Court filings cite that some jail calls that Castro allegedly made where he discussed, marrying a woman, buying a home in Mexico after his release. And there's another wild card in all this. Federal charges could be falling. So that's something else to keep in mind. Those two things is what had Minnesota officials certainly worried about now that Castro has been released, Markey.
2: All right, and that just coming down within the past 2 minutes. Xavier Walton, thanks for bringing us that breaking news there. Also, new data from ICE shows that the agency just arrested nearly 50,000 people in the month of July. That's the highest amount since President Trump took office. It's a slight increase from June, which saw 43,000 arrests. Government data shows about half of those arrested had not been convicted of any crimes. They were not facing charges. A few reasons for the increase in arrests include more cooperation from state governments and also temporary protected status running out for some groups.
5: It's been somewhat of a disaster, to be honest with you. It's been let go to hell. What I do best in life is build. I build buildings really well.
2: Saving an institution from ruin.

0: or destroying it altogether. Well, today, the fight over the Kennedy Center will come to a head at a court hearing, as the Trump administration says it may have to demolish the entire building. News Nation Washington correspondent Corey Smith is live for us outside the White House this morning. And Corey, the administration says the landmark will have to be torn down if the president's renovations are blocked.
1: Yeah, Marky, look, this has been a pet project for President Trump. We know he has his fingerprints all over D.C., especially the Kennedy Center. I mean, he stacked the board that runs it with his own supporters. He's tried to change the name. He wants to close it for 2 years for those renovations. So why would he want to tear it down? Well, the DOJ says he may have no choice. In a filing this week, the administration argued the building is so decrepit and in such serious financial trouble that without the president's renovation plan and without fundraising, it could eventually become unsafe and thus have to be torn down. The government has even floated the idea of replacing the Kennedy Center with a large outdoor amphitheater overlooking the Potomac. Now, look, there are no formal plans to tear the building down. DOJ lawyers just saying it might be an option. But we do know Congress has already approved roughly $258 million for repairs and restoration. The question is whether those renovations can move forward.
0: And Corey, what could today's hearing determine about President Trump's name being on the building?
1: Yeah, I'm glad you asked, Marie, because what we're going to see in court today has nothing to do with any sort of option of tearing the Kennedy Center down or those renovations moving forward. Today is about whether the administration's latest attempt to put the president's name on the Kennedy Center can go forward. Cast your mind back to May. That's when a federal judge ruled that only Congress has the power to rename the center. So the president's name was stripped from the building. But earlier this month, the Kennedy Center board, again stacked with President Trump appointees, voted to add the words restored and renovated by President Donald J. Trump beneath the Kennedy Center name, saying this is a lawful way to acknowledge the president's contributions without officially renaming the building. So they're going to have to make their case to the judge about that issue. And they're also going to have to explain this. The tarp that has been in front of the Kennedy Center blocking the name from view ever since the president's name was stripped from the building.
2: One of the things that the government will have to explain is why that tarp remains up. It certainly seems like an effort to us to evade the court's order and to frustrate a return to the status quo. It is a symbol of an attempt by the president to corrupt a sacred memorial to John F. Kennedy and turn it into a vanity project for his own vanity.
1: That was the attorney for Congresswoman Joyce Beatty of Ohio. She's a Democrat and the ex officio board member of the center. She's really been the sole opposition to President Trump's plans throughout this whole process, which has turned into a battle, not just over the short term existence of the building, what it's called, but actually the long term future of this treasured American landmark. Obviously, a lot of people looking at this and saying, tear down the Kennedy Center, what? Yeah. But again, no formal plans, though the DOJ has said it could be an option if things go south.
0: Okay. Fascinating conversation. We'll see what today has in store. Corey Smith, thank you. We are just minutes away from closing arguments in Lindsey Clancy's murder trial. And what you're looking at here on your screen, this is a live look at people lining up to get inside that courtroom in Plymouth, Massachusetts. It looks like they're starting to file in. We're about to dive into the biggest factors weighing on those jurors this morning who are about to decide the fate of Lindsey Clancy. That's up next.
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0: Welcome back, everybody. In just a matter of moments, lawyers in the Lindsey Clancy murder trial will begin their closing arguments. And that case could go to the jury as soon as this afternoon. On the final day of testimony, the state called an FBI forensic psychologist who testified that Clancy told providers of, quote, intrusive thoughts and had referrals to doctors and therapy clinics, but never went. Joining me now, I have criminal defense attorney and former prosecutor David Gelman. David, thanks for hopping back on with me this morning. Before I get to closing arguments in just a moment, first, who do you think has the upper hand in this case so far?
19: Marky, that's a loaded question. I don't think anybody has an upper hand, honestly. I thought both the defense and the state did a really good job presenting their cases. They both made some really good points. The jury's going to have a heck of a time really deciding this case. I do not want to be in the shoes of them at all because, frankly, they have evidence from both sides. You know, and the evidence from the experts that they got is very telling. So it'll be very interesting to see how they decide. But I think the state and the defense did a fantastic job representing both their respective people.
0: You and I were also discussing earlier the fact that each side today is about to be given 1 hour to make their final case. Clancy's attorney said he wouldn't even need 30 minutes this morning. What's his strategy and what does that tell you?
19: I like the confidence, like I said earlier, that's what you want in an attorney, right? But what he's going to be doing is very simple. He's going to just keep showing that Lindsey Clancy was not criminally responsible. That's their story, at least, right? They're going to talk about the experts that they had. They're going to talk about the experts who they paid for, by the way, which obviously they're going to be telling the side that Lindsey Clancy wants to talk about, which is that she didn't appreciate her actions at the time of the murders. Very, very simple. They're also going to talk about the holes that they were able to poke in the prosecution's arguments as well, with their experts saying that, well, look, yes, we believe that she was responsible for it, but there could be a little scintilla of evidence showing that she may not have appreciated her actions. All that together, they're trying to get reasonable doubt, a very high burden that the state, not the defense, has to prove.
0: And also the new development as well is that the jury now has manslaughter on the table as an option as well. How does that change things today?
19: Well, it does give the jury another option. However, I just don't see that happening. Number one, the state never even charged her with manslaughter, nor did they even give any elements when they were presenting their case of manslaughter. I really think this is an all or nothing case, meaning either you're going to convict her of a first degree murder or second degree murder, or you're going to find her not guilty because she was not criminally responsible. So in my opinion, I just don't see that the manslaughter charge is going to be a big thing for the jury.
0: I have about a minute left in show, David. I think, one of the big questions, too, is how long is this going to take? I mean, once this jury starts deliberating, what's your best guess? Is this going to be a quick decision or will this take some time?
19: No, definitely not a quick decision. Okay. You know, if it's a quick decision, that means it's going to be a not guilty all day long. And that's just not going to happen, at least originally. I anticipate this is going to go into next week. I would say if they get it later today, in the early afternoon, they'll have the rest of the day, they'll have tomorrow. I don't think the judge is going to bring them back on the weekend. So then they'll come back on Monday. I would anticipate probably Tuesday would be the date that we're going to have some type of decision.
0: Okay, so sometime. Well, we'll be watching closely. It's a consequential day ahead. David Gelman, thank you for your time and your expertise this morning. As for now, everybody, that does it for me on Morning in America. News Nation Live with Marnie Hughes is up next. And I'll see you back here tomorrow for Friday.
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3: 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I don't even know what it's going to be until I say it.
0: Closing arguments this morning in the Lindsey Clancy murder trial. A jury will soon decide the fate of the Massachusetts mom who killed her three children.
4: When the hammer of U.S. Treasury actions falls upon them, they will have no one to blame but themselves.
0: The administration and the president promising to crush Iran's economy, adding that he is in no rush to end the war.
5: Everything's on the table, but I can't do it alone. You know, I'm not the only province that ships electricity down to the U.S. We need a Team Canada approach.
0: Canada uniting in the fight against U.S. tariffs. Americans are now facing price hikes in the middle of a trade war.
6: It is a blessing, a privilege, an honor to stand behind the White House podium. So whoever gets the job next is a very lucky person to work for this president at this moment in history, and I'll be here to help every step of the way.
0: And White House Press Secretary Caroline Leavitt this morning on her final day at the White House. I'm Marnie Hughes in Chicago. Thank you for joining us for News Nation Live. It is a critical day in court this morning in the Lindsey Clancy murder trial. Closing arguments are set to begin at any moment. Clancy is facing three counts of murder for killing her children, ages 5, 3, and 8 months old. She has pleaded not guilty. Her attorney argues she was suffering from postpartum psychosis and is not criminally responsible. Clancy did not take the stand, but in a major win for her defense, the judge will allow the jury to consider a lesser offense of manslaughter. News Nation's Jessica Cartaglia is outside the courthouse this morning as we wait closing arguments. Jessica, very critical day as this gets handed over to the jury soon.
7: Absolutely. And the doors just opened here at the courthouse, Marnie. And there was this long line of people, and they all have made their way inside as closing arguments are set to get underway momentarily. We've heard 5 weeks of testimony, and these jurors have heard some 85 witnesses. They will hear the closing arguments, and then all of this will go into the hands of that jury. Testimony ended yesterday when jurors heard from the final witness. That was Dr. Gregory Sathoff. He's the forensic psychiatrist who also works with the FBI's Behavioral Analysis Unit. Sathoff testified for the prosecution that he believes that Clancy was criminally responsible for killing her three children and that she was, in fact, in control of her actions. Sathoff said the fact that Clancy was able to carry out the killings quickly and methodically indicated that she was in control of the sequence of events.
8: Having no instructions as to how to do it, but being able to execute those decisions, including being able to get a phone call and then return it to her husband in the process of all of this. Certainly the phone call was not expected. That is surprising that she was able to accomplish all of this without any other kind of direction or plan.
7: On cross-examination, the defense attorney, Kevin Reddington, challenged Sathoff's experience with postpartum psychosis and really pressed him on Clancy's repeated efforts to try and get help. He pointed to her internet searches about postpartum depression, visits to multiple mental health care providers, discussions that she'd had with her mother and her husband about suicidal thoughts. She even called a suicide hotline and concerned that she could potentially harm her children. Yesterday, the judge agreed to allow the jury to consider convicting Clancy on a lesser charge. And Marnie, that would be manslaughter, something that experts believe could ultimately help her during deliberations. If convicted, she would face life in prison. If found not guilty by reason of insanity, she would then be checked into a psychiatric facility.
0: Jessica Cartaglia, live for us in Massachusetts, will come to you as these closing arguments begin here shortly. Meantime, trial lawyer and legal analyst Richard Schoenstein is with us. Good morning to you. The lesser charge of manslaughter, why would the judge do this?
9: Well, I think the judge wants to give the jury another option, depending on what the jury thinks about the evidence. If they don't believe they can get to the level of culpability required for murder, based on the mental health argument, they now have manslaughter as a possibility. And certainly that might help the jury because there might be differences of opinion in that room, especially as to the top charges.
0: We have seen countless medical experts. Jessica just reported 85 witnesses have taken the stand during the 5 weeks of testimony. Does that confuse a jury?
9: I think confuse, maybe overwhelm. You know, juries sometimes shut off listening to experts because both sides have an expert and the experts tend to contradict each other and both experts are paid for. And some of the experts in this case really didn't have all that much experience with postpartum psychosis, which is the mental condition at issue here. So I'm not sure jurors can get confused or just tired of that kind of testimony and eventually tune it out. It'll be interesting to see what they do with it in this case.
0: The phone calls. I'm curious your thoughts on the sequence in the timeline that last witness who took the stand highlighted that she was able to make a phone call in the process of killing her kids.
9: Yeah, I think that's a pretty powerful argument for the prosecution. There's certainly evidence on their side that these killings were premeditated, planned, carried out in a set period of time while the husband was out of the house. And I think her being capable of taking a phone call is something that I would have pointed to if I was prosecuting this case. We'll see if it's enough to sway the jury.
0: I'm curious what each side does during closing arguments today. It's their final message to the jury before they begin to deliberate. What do you anticipate?
9: I anticipate the prosecution focusing on her being aware of what she was doing, planning what she was doing, understanding that what she was doing was wrong, and carrying it out. And the savageness and the brutality of the murders of her children. I expect the defense to focus also on her mental state, on the fact that she was so clearly reaching out for help, that she had postpartum psychosis, that she was suicidal, and that she didn't get adequate support. And I think they're going to challenge the support she received and a little bit the investigation of the crime, as defense lawyers like to do. I think that's going to be their focus.
0: All right. Well, it will be taking place shortly. This is a tough task for the jury, and I don't believe there's any justice in this case, given the circumstances, no matter the outcome. Richard, thank you for your time, as always. Moments ago in Texas, ICE agent Christian Castro was released from custody after a federal judge denied Minnesota's request to extradite him. Castro has been held in Brownsville, Texas since May. Minnesota charged him with shooting a Venezuelan national in the leg during a January immigration operation in Minneapolis. He's also accused of lying about what happened. Governor Abbott of Texas did not formally reject Minnesota's extradition request, so the court could not force him to act while the investigation is ongoing. Texas law limits Castro's jail hold for 90 days. Federal prosecutors weighing now whether to bring their own case against him. News Nation's Xavier Walton joins us from Dallas with more on this case and his release. Xavier.
11: Marty, so essentially Governor Greg Abbott let the clock run out on Christian Castro's detention, but being released this morning from Texas custody, you know that this was the 90-day period, so we were expecting it to happen, but it all happened really within the last hour. His charges, though, those go nowhere. The four felony counts of secondary assault, that one misdemeanor count of falsely reporting a crime, those stay in place. So the Minnesota charges remain active, and Texas, you know, says that Abbott, he could still potentially sign an extradition warrant. But Officer Castro, you know, he's arrested on this nationwide warrant. Minnesota wanted Texas to send him back. But clearly that didn't happen. A federal judge denied Minnesota's emergency request to keep Castro locked up. Obviously, he's now been released while the two states kind of fight over extradition. Keep in mind, the judge didn't, you know, rule Castro's innocent. He didn't say he didn't do it or anything like that, or throw out a single Minnesota charge. Instead, he just ruled that Minnesota's emergency federal case was premature because Texas Governor Greg Abbott hadn't formally approved or denied that extradition request.
12: I should never have to file this lawsuit, but I have done so today to protect the Constitution, the rule of law, Minnesota's rights, and the people of the state of Minnesota, and, of course, the fair administration of justice. Christian Castro is not above the law, and Greg Abbott isn't either.
11: So that 90 days ran out. That's why there was a sense of urgency. But the big fear, really, for Minnesota officials, who you just heard from Keith Ellison there, what happens now? What happens in the interim? So court filings, there's a whole process that plays out. But court filings show, you know, that Castro allegedly, you know, he actually discussed marrying a woman and also buying a home in Mexico. So he's a potential flight risk after being released. We'll see if that happens now that he's now been released. Plus, there's also the possibility of federal charges coming, Marnie. So it'll be interesting to see what happens next now that he's been released and out of custody.
0: Yeah. All right, Xavier, thank you. The Republican gubernatorial candidate in Maine is facing sharp backlash after new audio reveals he wants ICE agents and U.S. Marshals at state polling places before the midterms. GOP candidate Bobby Charles says he plans to ask White House border czar Tom Homan to deploy ICE to the polls, arguing that he wants to prevent illegal voting, violence, and voter intimidation.
13: So, I'm going to ask Tom, I'm going to actually 3 or 4 weeks before the election, maybe three, I'm going to make an appeal for ICE and Marshals to be at our voting booths. Do you think the illegals who can pay money are going to like that?
0: It is illegal to have federal agents at the polls, the Department of Homeland Security saying that they would only go to polling places if there was a specific threat. New this morning in the Middle East, another tanker hit in the Strait of Hormuz. Shipping traffic there is rising a bit, but Iranian media reports that Tehran and Oman have reached a deal to open a temporary new shipping route with some caveats. The U.S. has to lift its naval blockade and release frozen Iranian money. The war will hit the six-month mark tomorrow. President Trump said in a phone interview he is on no time schedule to end it. But a number of Americans are growing impatient with where things stand. Rising costs are hurting their bottom line, particularly farmers.
14: The war's still going on, and so we're real disappointed, real kind of anxious or rather upset about the effects of the war and people's bottom lines on a day-to-day basis. It's really creating some problems.
15: Fuel cost alone has probably almost doubled from what it was last year. So that, you know, it's made a very big impact.
16: Well, there has to be a reason why they're over there. They wouldn't be over there doing that if there wasn't something more going on than what we're seeing. If you don't get them first, they're going to get us. That's about the size of it.
0: The pressure at home felt in the Middle East as well. Mediators are working vigorously to get both sides to the table. Top Qatari and Iranian officials met in Tehran today in an effort to do so. The White House says, however, no negotiations are happening with Iran at the moment. Former National Security Advisor John Bolton is with us now, former U.S. Ambassador to the United Nations. I appreciate what that woman said just a moment ago. Why? I'm curious, has the definition of victory changed in terms of the original objective of the U.S. mission here?
17: Well, I don't think so, because I don't think there was a clearly stated original objective. I think that was a big mistake. I think, as many people have said, your support in a use of American force is always highest at the beginning if you explain to people at the beginning what your objectives are, which didn't happen in this case. I think there are very strong reasons to do what we're doing, to lead to the overthrow of the regime in Iran, but that hasn't happened. That doesn't seem to be what the objective is today. And I think it leads to confusion among voters, especially when they see the impact on gasoline prices.
0: Was the objective not to eliminate Iran's ability to have or ever have a nuclear weapon?
17: Well, in my view, this is not the administration's view. The only way to eliminate forever the possibility of Iran having a nuclear weapon is to eliminate this regime. This is a regime of authoritarian, medieval religious fanatics who long ago decided they wanted nuclear weapons as their ultimate defense. And in their effort to achieve hegemony both within the Middle East and within Islam, they have never given that objective up since 1979 when the Ayatollahs took over.
0: And how close, in your mind, did the administration come to obliterating or removing the regime? How much of it is still left?
17: Well, I think the 6 weeks, that's, and really there's been six

0: weeks of war, not 6 months. The first 6 weeks when we in Israel were striking in Iran, I think we did extraordinary damage to their military-industrial complex, their nuclear program, and much of their military capability. That doesn't, though, mean that that there are elements like the Revolutionary Guard whose devotion is simply to keeping the revolution in power, and they don't really care about the economic circumstances of the people. And they're really the ones we're confronting now. You can look at all these efforts at negotiations. There's nobody calling the shots in Iran. You can negotiate with the foreign minister. He doesn't control the Revolutionary Guard, and they do what they want.
1: How do you cut off the Revolutionary Guard, the IRGC, at the knees at this point?
0: Well, I think it was a mistake going back to the beginning to stop what we were doing, which was very effective militarily. All of this could have been planned out in advance. And I think the regime, the Revolutionary Guard, and even the civilian elements of the regime take advantage of every ceasefire simply to dig out, start building missiles again, try to dig out their nuclear weapons program. That's really what they care about. I think we can put economic pressure on the Revolutionary Guard. I think that's what the blockade does. I certainly wouldn't end the blockade under any circumstances I can conceive. And if the administration doesn't want more trouble before the election, I hope after the election they figure out what their objectives are. And I hope it turns out to be eliminating the regime.
1: We're looking at images of the new Ayatollah. President Trump, even in a recent interview, doesn't seem to know the extent of the injuries he has sustained. How important is that to the entire equation?
0: Well, in theory, he should be able to call the shots. I think he must be gravely wounded. We don't know how often in any given day he's able to focus on things. It's one reason that it's an indication of how successful the U.S. and Israeli attacks were, that the government is so decimated at the top that there's no clear structure that can make decisions. You've got competing centers of power, and I would say at least as of today, the most important center of power is the Revolutionary Guard, and they apparently have custody of the Supreme Leader. So they're the ones who are telling the world what the Supreme Leader, when he's conscious, is saying.
1: Ambassador, 6 months ago, there was a free flow of goods through the Strait of Hormuz. It is a much different picture now. Did the administration underestimate the impact that would have now and in the long term?
0: Well, I think the president certainly underestimated. I can tell you from almost the day 47 years ago when the Ayatollah Khomeini came back to Iran from Paris and set up the Islamic Republic of Iran, the U.S. Navy, the Pentagon have thought endlessly about what would happen if the Strait of Hormuz came under threat of being closed. And there were endless ideas about what to do. I think the Navy, certainly, and probably the rest of the Pentagon, knew exactly that this was possible once military activity began. Why the White House didn't figure that out remains to be understood.
1: One final question for you. As I've interviewed a number of experts on the outcome of this, and no one has a crystal ball, most seem to agree nothing is going to happen between now and the midterms. Do you agree?
0: Well, I certainly think that's the administration's hope. I think the president wants to try and muddle through, keep the blockade in place, hope that the international price of oil doesn't rise, prices at the pump in the U.S. don't rise. But that's not entirely under our control. If the Revolutionary Guard start attacking ships with frequency again, if they go after our bases in the region, civilian targets in the Gulf Arab states, that could pose a very grave challenge, whether our politicians here like that or not, before the election.
1: Appreciate the insight. As always, Ambassador Bolton, thank you, sir.
0: Thanks for having me.
1: Politico is reporting CIA Director John Ratcliffe warned Russian officials to cut their military and economic support for Iran during his recent visit to Moscow this week. It was a surprise visit, or at least most didn't know about it. It comes after the U.S. threatened to expand sanctions on anyone who refuses to cut ties. President Trump downplayed the visit.
2: He is not in there for any of the things that you said. Now, something may come out, you know, out of it. We're working very hard to get that war ended. And frankly, they both want to see it ended at this point.
1: Politico reports Ratcliffe also warned Russia not to escalate conflict with the U.S.'s NATO allies, namely Estonia, Latvia, and Lithuania, after Moscow threatened them for supporting Ukraine. Another shakeup could be coming at the Pentagon. Pete Hegseth is reportedly considering his top spokesman, Sean Parnell, to become the next Army Secretary. Current Army Secretary Dan Driscoll is expected to leave the administration, possibly within weeks. Parnell is said to be on Hegseth's short list, but no decision has been made. An administration official says Parnell is focused on his current job. President Trump is heading to Houston today to headline a private Republican fundraiser ahead of the midterms. And the timing matters, with Texas Republican Ken Paxton facing a much closer than expected Senate race against Democrat James Tallarico. Recent polling has the two within the margin of error, while Tallarico has built a big fundraising advantage. President Trump backed Paxton in his primary win over incumbent Senator John Cornyn. Just moments ago, White House Press Secretary Karoline Leavitt spoke to News Nation, saying today is her last day at the White House, calling it, quote, an honor and blessing of her life to serve under President Trump.
3: Today will be my last day on the job as White House Press Secretary. I've been here for the past 20 months, and then, of course, prior to that, serving as President Trump's spokesperson on his historic reelection campaign. It has been the honor and blessing of my life to serve as his spokesperson. I think regardless of Republican or Democrat, everyone in this country can agree there will never be another political figure or president like President Donald J. Trump.
1: My colleague, morning anchor Marky Martin, spoke with Karoline in the last hour. It sounds like it was a pretty tough decision for her to make. It's a big job, and she had a big job at home, so balancing the two.
4: Yeah, I mean, one, I was so honored that she decided to speak with us. But that's exactly what I told her. I said, you know, you didn't just come to this decision overnight. You don't just walk into the Oval Office of the President of the United States and say, you know what, here's my 2 weeks' notice. And she said, you know, she's had two babies. She had her first son 2 years ago. And the assassination attempt in Butler, Pennsylvania, brought her back from maternity leave just days after giving birth. Then she had her second, her daughter, Vivi, and she said that was really my wake-up call. And so she's just ready to spend time with her family. This is a job that's 24-7. The president expects you to be on call 24-7. And you and I are working moms. You know, it's the push and pull is hard, and especially in a pressure-packed job. You know, I think this is pressure-packed, let alone that is a entirely different kind of worms. And she's gone all the time from her babies. But she said it was the arrival of her second that really sealed the deal.
1: People want to know who's going to replace her. What'd she say about that?
4: She said, so she wasn't going to break any news. And I asked directly, who's it going to be? Do you even have a short list? Who are your top three? She said, I won't break any news on that. But she said, there are no shortage of applications. She said, there's a lot of qualified candidates. Let me play that bite if we have it, just what her response was to me.
3: There is definitely a list, and there's a lot of good people. I won't say any names or break any news on that front. Again, it's the president's decision to make, but I think I have a say in the qualities that the person should have, and the president knows, you know, you got to be someone who can go out there and fight, someone who can work the long hours, and someone who fully believes in the mission to make this country great again, to secure our border, to cut taxes as the president did last year, all of the policies that he's working so hard to implement to make our country strong and wealthy and safe again. You got to be a true believer in it. So, again, I will leave the decision to the president himself, and I'll keep my private counsel to him private. But rest assured, I know that he will choose someone who will serve this country and him in this White House very well.
4: So I tried to break some news there. She wasn't going to say any names just
1: She's a
4: yet.
1: Pro also.
4: She's a pro also. But it does sound like she has the president's ear on this. And we've seen the list that's kind of been floated out there. Alina Haba, Scott Jennings, Stephen Chung, Jason Miller, Carrie Lake, you know, could also be a possibility as well. So we'll just continue to wait to see. But it's going to have to be somebody who's loyal, available. And I was even talking to Sean Spicer earlier. He said, you know, what you see of her or a press secretary out at the podium is about 15% of the job. The rest is travel and vetting the press, making sure there's fair coverage. So a lot of what they do, we don't even see on camera.
1: This won't be the last we see of her either. Did she allude to what is next?
4: She will be working as a spokesperson for his super PAC, MAGA Inc., which if you remember, she was a spokesperson for the same super PAC back before she joined the campaign in 2024. So it sounds like she'll be in that same role, but getting to work remotely from home. So she'll get to be with her babies, probably do some live hits from home. And I imagine she'll join him on the trail here and there, especially. I mean, November is 2 months away.
1: Right. And it sounds like he keeps those he trusts pretty close. And she's among that circle.
4: In a tight-knit circle. So it won't be the last that we see of her. I mean, she's had quite the rise. She ran for Congress, remember, you know, in New Hampshire. So this is kind of in her blood. This is in her DNA. So this is not going to be the last.
1: Yeah. What a surreal day for her, though. Last day at the White House, less than 30 years old, all that she has experienced.
4: And I think that's what I wanted to do with the interview is she gets grilled every day about the news of day, as you should. That's what you sign up for. But so many people don't take the time to ask her about her. Mm-hmm. You know, she's a mom, and I think regardless of politics, I think she's done that job pretty well and pretty impressively.
1: She's very loyal to the president. That is clear.
4: That is for sure.
1: All right, Markey, thank you.
4: Thanks.
1: You can watch Markey every weekday morning right before our show, 6 a.m., 5 Central, right here on News Nation. More than 1,300 people are missing right now as deadly floods sweep through Nepal and Tibet, where rescue efforts stand right now. Also, Americans already seeing those price hikes on everyday items. We've got a trade war going on with our neighbors to the north. The list of items you may see rise. And a landmark social media safety settlement, Meta agreeing to a whopping $17 billion payout to states raising concerns over the security of young users. You're watching News Nation Live. We'll be right back.
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17: Go ahead. Boy, these terrifying images almost don't even look real. In the Himalayas, devastating flash flooding has left at least 160 people dead, and there are 1,300 people who are missing. Officials say 4.4 magnitude earthquake rattled Nepal's border with the Chinese territory of Tibet.

0: Wednesday, and that sent debris from the nearby mountains and glaciers into the villages below. Authorities from Nepal, Tibet, and China are working around the clock to search and rescue people, with military operations happening on the ground as well, combing 25 miles of road that was washed out by the floodwaters and the mud. You know, just incredibly tragic. All right, to the east, heavy rainfall bringing more floods to Japan. Nearly 8 inches of rain fell across central Japan overnight, putting weather advisories in place for more than 380,000 people. The severe weather also causing power outages in more than 1,000 homes. Dozens of vehicles have been abandoned in waist-high water. Officials there say close to 300 homes, dozens of roads have been damaged or destroyed by the flooding. Thankfully, though, here no serious injuries reported. A growing feud is happening between the U.S. and Canada. Prices are climbing here at home. How that trade war will hit you most next.
1: My mom is a veteran and she was injured in the line of duty.
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1: We got our mom back, thanks to DAV.
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12: As veterans, we've dealt with noise, from chains clanking as they're clamped onto cargo to orders coming down the chain of command. Back home, the noise is different. Everyone's always talking because they just want to be heard. 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It's about listening, about understanding each other because we've shared the same experiences. Make the Connection is a place for veterans to hear stories from other veterans. 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
15: The tariffs were making a fortune with tariffs. It's my all-time favorite word. I love tariffs. I love the word. It's made us rich as hell.

0: for many Maine businesses. Collins is running for re-election to a sixth term in that key Senate race. News Nation political contributor and former White House chief of staff and former Office of Management and Budget Director under the president, Mick Mulvaney, joins us. Mick, good morning to you. Do you agree with the president's economic strategy here with Canada?
1: I agree with trying to get better trade terms with Canada. I think Canada has treated us unfairly with trade for the last several decades. I'm not sure that a full-blown trade war with Canada, especially right now, is the best way to proceed. But again, I'm not the president. Here's the issue we face, Marnie. You're right about things like wood and toilet paper, some foods, honey, etc. But people miss out the fact we get a lot of energy from Canada, including electricity, especially in states that touch on the border with Canada, states like Maine, Ohio, Michigan, Iowa, which doesn't touch Canada, ships a lot of stuff there. In fact, it's Iowa's largest export market. There's a lot of very important states in this election cycle that rely on their relationship with Canada being as good as possible. So it's not as much the strategy that concerns me. It's the timing as much as anything else.
0: Were there other options in your mind before going to these stiff tariffs?
1: You know, I don't want to second guess the folks who are actually in the room and making the negotiations and so forth. I have heard some consistent media reports, including here on News Nation, that there were some late interjections by Howard Lutnick into the discussions, and the Canadians felt like he was changing the deal towards the end. That's never, I mean, I know it's how it works in New York real estate, and that's fine. In Washington, D.C., and my guess in Ontario, that's a little bit different. Trust is a really, really important part of the relationships when it comes to these types of trade agreements. And if you don't have that, it can be really, really difficult to keep a deal together.
0: Well, we are where we are. So what do you think a successful deal for the U.S. and American consumers looks like at this juncture?
1: Yeah, some type of sort of step back here for the next couple of months. Try to work through the topics. There are some legitimate issues. There's no question. Again, the trade with Canada hasn't been fair for a long time for a lot of reasons. We benefit from a lot of that relationship. We don't need Canada as much as they need us. But we do need them, or it would be nice to have them. And I think we're all better off if it's cheaper to get stuff from Canada. So it's just the timing as much that bothers me as much as anything. It's going to take some time to reestablish the trust. So we have to find maybe some baby steps to rebuild the relationship between the two countries.
0: Is there anything that the Fed will likely do as prices on goods continues to rise as we move into the fall and winter?
1: Well, I mean, the Federal Reserve is in charge of monetary policy. I mean, if we have a tariff on a good coming in from another country, any country, but let's say Canada, wood comes in from Canada and we have a 50% tariff on it. There's almost zero that the Federal Reserve can do about that. Federal Reserve handles monetary policy. It's not going to be able to overrule the tariffs and so forth. Could they do a little bit of intervention into the currency markets to sort of maybe strengthen the dollar against the Canadian dollar? Yeah, a little bit, but that's playing around the edges and so forth. So no, the Fed is not going to bail out the country from the trade issues. Treasury's not going to bail them out. It's going to be up to Commerce and the U.S. trade representatives to try and figure out a way to get this relationship back on a good footing.
0: Yeah, and whether it could offset anything. Also, China in this equation, Mick, how concerned are you that Canada goes to China, for example, to do more trades?
1: It's always a concern for me. But by the way, it is one of the things that was driving our concern about the Canadian relationship in the first place. Canada has cut a deal with China to allow the importation of Chinese vehicles into Canada. I think we're right to worry about what that means for the American automotive industry. So I think there's a real issue there. Of course, we've not talked about these sanctions on Iran because really it's a different, it might be a different topic, but it's not because they were what we call secondary sanctions. And we're going to sanction countries that deal with Iran. China is one of those. So you have to ask the question, are we not only driving Canada to China, are we driving China to Canada? Are we driving these two folks together to our detriment? So listen, it's a very complicated circumstance. I get that it's not easy. I'm just really uncomfortable with things happening, especially right now.
0: Yeah, well, and you're right that it is all interconnected, whether it's our neighbors to the north or across the world in the Middle East. Mick, thanks for the time.
1: Thanks, Marnie.
0: The AI boom needs more than chips and software. It needs massive buildings to store and process all of the data. Now we've seen communities across the country deciding how much of that

0: boom they want to be a part of and have it in their own backyards. Northern Virginia, for example, is the world's largest data center market. News Nation's Hannah Brandt shows us what happens when data centers move in next door.
1: I'm standing in what's known as Data Center Alley in Loudoun County, Virginia, and it is easy to see why they call it that. I've got a data center right here behind me. There's another one over on this corner, and if we keep going, there are pretty much data centers lining this entire row. They're everywhere here in Loudoun County. And Loudoun County actually has more than 200 data centers throughout the community, with dozens more being built in this area. County leaders say all these data centers are having massive payoffs for the people who live here. They say they generated $875 million in 2024. And a tax on computers at these data centers is projected to make the county more than $1 billion next year. Loudoun County says all that money has helped them cut property taxes and keep them relatively low. And they say it gave them the funds to build a new rec center and two new schools. But we talked to local people about all of these data centers, and the feedback has been less overwhelmingly positive and a lot more mixed. Take a listen to what we heard.
2: It's concerning how many are popping up in this area, and it's unfortunately, it's getting out of hand.
3: But I think if it's going to be, like, you know, helping to pay for rec centers here that I use, I think it can be a good use of our money.
4: You know, where I live, there is a farm behind my house, and I'm always fearful that they're going to sell it one day. And what would I have back there? Possibly a data center. And no one wants that, with the noise, the running of generators, the pollution that's caused from that.
5: I don't feel like there's enough oversight from the community. And they get huge tax benefits of building data centers here.
6: Yeah.
5: And now they're, like, building more on top of each other.
7: I don't think that's bothered me a lot. Yeah, because I think probably the data center, they brought a lot of, tax income to the Loudoun County.
1: When we were talking to people about being surrounded by all of these data centers, their concerns ranged from the noise and pollution the centers create to the environmental impacts and the potential that it could have impacts on long-term costs. But some, too, recognize the benefits in terms of revenue that these data centers are bringing to their community. Data centers have become a politically divisive issue nationwide, and surprisingly, it's not an issue that's falling along party lines at all. We know President Trump has been vocally supportive of data centers and their expansion. He says they bring jobs and money to communities. Other Republican leaders are a lot more wary. Former Congressman Mike Rogers, for one, he's running for Senate in Michigan and is pushing for a moratorium on data centers in the state. Then you've got Texas Governor Greg Abbott, who recently paused data center approval there until the regulators have more information about their impact on the state's power grid. Democratic lawmakers are also all across the spectrum here. Pennsylvania Governor Josh Shapiro just signed a law implementing stricter policies on data center developers in the state. Former Ohio Senator Sherrod Brown is using data centers to attack his Republican opponent as he runs for that Senate seat. So this is becoming a particularly hot issue in the midterm election discussions, especially as voters zero in on those cost of living concerns. And there's a debate over whether data centers generate revenue that makes them worth it, or whether their cost outweighs any potential benefits. In Loudoun County, Hannah Brandt, News Nation.
0: Let's go live now to Massachusetts. The judge in the Lindsey Clancy case is giving the jury its instructions before they deliberate and ahead of closing arguments. Let's listen.
8: On whether to recommit or release the defendant is always made by the court. Now, I'm going to go over at this point the specific elements of the charges against Ms. Clancy. So I want to talk first about murder in the first degree. The defendant is charged with three separate indictments charging murder, one count each relating to Cora Clancy, Dawson Clancy, and Callan Clancy. The instructions I'm going to give now apply to each separate indictment relating to each child. There are two different degrees of murder. There's murder in the first degree and there's murder in the second degree. If you find the defendant guilty of murder, you shall decide the degree of murder. The Commonwealth alleges that the defendant committed murder in the first degree on the following theories. First, that it was murder with deliberate premeditation. And then second, and or it was murder with extreme atrocity.

of cruelty. To find the defendant guilty on any of these theories of murder, you must be unanimous. That is, all of the deliberating jurors must agree that the Commonwealth has met its burden of proving every required element of that theory beyond a reasonable doubt. You should check the appropriate box or boxes on the verdict slip as to each theory of which you agree unanimously. And I'll go over a little bit later the verdict slip and how that is going to be handled. Now, so if you're unable to agree unanimously that the Commonwealth has met its burden to prove beyond a reasonable doubt either of these theories of first-degree murder, you shall consider whether the Commonwealth has proved the defendant guilty beyond a reasonable doubt of murder in the second degree. So I'm going to begin by instructing you on the elements and the additional requirements of proof for each of these theories of murder in the first degree. And then I'll instruct you on murder in the second degree. So number one, I'll first define the elements of murder in the first degree with deliberate premeditation. To prove the defendant guilty of murder in the first degree with deliberate premeditation, the Commonwealth must prove beyond a reasonable doubt the following elements. One, the defendant caused the death of Cora Clancy, Dawson Clancy, and or Callan Clancy. Two, the defendant intended to kill Cora Clancy, Dawson Clancy, and or Callan Clancy. That is, the defendant consciously and purposefully intended to cause Cora Clancy's, Dawson Clancy's, and or Callan Clancy's death. And three, that the defendant committed the killing with deliberate premeditation. That is, she decided to kill after a period of reflection. I'll now discuss each of these requirements in more detail. The first element is that the defendant caused the death of Cora, Dawson, and or Callan Clancy. A defendant's act is the cause of death where the act in a natural and continuous sequence results in death, without which death would not have occurred. The second element is that the defendant intended to kill Cora Clancy, Dawson Clancy, and or Callan Clancy. That is, the defendant consciously and purposefully intended to cause the death. The third element is that the defendant committed the killing with deliberate premeditation. That is, she decided to kill after a period of reflection. Deliberate premeditation does not require any particular length of time of reflection. A decision to kill may be formed over a period of days, hours, or even seconds. The key is the sequence of the thought process, and it would be first the consideration whether to kill, second the decision to kill, and third the killing arising from that decision. There is no deliberate premeditation where the action is taken so quickly that a defendant takes no time to reflect on the action and then to decide to do it. In deciding whether the defendant intended to kill the deceased and whether she formed that intent with deliberate premeditation, you may consider any credible evidence that the defendant suffered from a mental impairment or was affected by her consumption of prescription drugs. A defendant may form the required intent and act with deliberate premeditation even if she suffered from a mental impairment or consumed prescription drugs, but you may consider that evidence. Now, I want to talk about the second theory of first-degree murder, which is murder with extreme atrocity or cruelty. Now, you shall consider this theory of murder in the first degree regardless of whether or not you find that the Commonwealth has proved murder in the first degree with deliberate premeditation, which I just discussed. To prove the defendant guilty of murder with extreme atrocity or cruelty, the Commonwealth must prove the following elements beyond a reasonable doubt. One, that the defendant caused the death Cora Clancy, Dawson Clancy, and or Callan Clancy. Second element, the defendant either A, intended to kill Cora, Dawson, and or Callan Clancy. B, she intended to cause grievous bodily harm to Cora, Dawson, and or Callan Clancy. Or C, intended to do an act which in the circumstances known to the defendant, a reasonable person would have known
created a plain and strong likelihood that death would result. The third element was that the killing was committed with extreme atrocity and cruelty. Extreme atrocity or cruelty. I'll now discuss each of these requirements in more detail. The first element to this theory is that the defendant caused the death of Cora Clancy, Dawson Clancy, and or Callan Clancy. A defendant's act is the cause of death where the act is a natural and continuous sequence, results in death without which death would not have occurred. The second element is about the defendant's intent, which the Commonwealth must prove in at least one of three ways. These are that the defendant A, intended to kill Cora, Dawson, and or Callan Clancy, or B, intended to cause grievous bodily harm to Cora, Dawson, and or Callan Clancy, or C, intended to do an act which in the circumstances known to the defendant, a reasonable person would have known created a plain and strong likelihood that death would result. As you can see, to this intent element, the Commonwealth satisfies its burden if it proves the defendant's intent beyond a reasonable doubt in any one of those three ways. The first way of proving intent that the defendant intended to kill is the same as the second element of murder in the first degree with deliberate premeditation, which I discussed a few minutes ago. The second and third ways of proving intent are different from any element of murder in the first degree with deliberate premeditation. So, the second way is that the defendant intended to cause grievous bodily harm to Cora, Dawson, and or Callan Clancy. Grievous bodily harm means severe injury to the body. The third way to prove this is that the defendant intended to do an act which in the circumstances known to the defendant, a reasonable person would have known created a plain and strong likelihood that death would result. Let me help you to understand how to analyze this third way of proving the defendant's intent. You must first determine whether the defendant intended to perform the act that caused the death. So if you find that the defendant intended to perform the act, then you must determine what the defendant herself actually knew about the relevant circumstances at the time she acted. Then you must determine whether under the circumstances known to the defendant, a reasonable person would have known that the act created a plain and strong likelihood that death would result. In deciding whether the defendant intended to kill, intended to cause grievous bodily harm, or intended to do an act which in the circumstances known to the defendant, a reasonable person would have known created a plain and strong likelihood that death would result, you may consider any credible evidence that the defendant suffered from mental impairment or was affected by her consumption of prescription drugs. A defendant may have the requisite intent even if she suffered from a mental impairment or consumed drugs, but you may consider such evidence in determining whether the Commonwealth has proved this element. Now, the third element in this theory is that the killing was committed with extreme atrocity or cruelty. Extreme atrocity means an act that is extremely wicked or brutal, appalling, horrifying, or utterly revolting. Extreme cruelty means that the defendant caused the person's death by a method that surpassed the cruelty inherent in the taking of a human life. You must determine whether the method or means of killing is so shocking as to amount to murder with extreme atrocity or cruelty. The inquiry focuses on the defendant's actions in terms of the manner and means of inflicting death and on the resulting effect on the deceased. In deciding whether the Commonwealth has proved beyond a reasonable doubt that the defendant caused the death with extreme atrocity or cruelty, you must consider the following factors. One, whether the defendant was indifferent to or took pleasure in the suffering of the deceased. Two, whether the defendant's method or means of killing was reasonably likely to substantially increase or prolong the conscious suffering of the deceased. Or three,
whether the means used by the defendant were excessive and out of proportion to what would be needed to kill a person. In considering whether the means used by the defendant were excessive and out of proportion to what would be needed to kill a person, you may consider A, the extent of the injuries to the deceased, B, the number of blows delivered, C, the manner, degree, and severity of the force used, and D, the nature of the weapon, instrument, or method used. You cannot make a finding of extreme atrocity or cruelty unless it is based on one or more of the factors that I just listed. You may consider the defendant's mental condition at the time of the killing, including any credible evidence of mental impairment or the effect on the defendant of her consumption of prescription drugs in determining whether the Commonwealth has proved beyond a reasonable doubt that the defendant committed the killings with extreme atrocity or cruelty. A defendant may have committed the killing with extreme atrocity or cruelty even if she suffered from a mental impairment or consumed prescription drugs, but you may consider such evidence in determining whether the Commonwealth has proved this element. Now I want to talk about murder in the second degree. In order to prove murder in the second degree, the Commonwealth must prove the following elements. One, that the defendant caused the death of Cora Clancy, Dawson Clancy, and or Callan Clancy. Two, that the defendant A, intended to kill Cora Clancy, Dawson Clancy, and or Callan Clancy, or B, intended to cause grievous bodily harm to Cora Clancy, Dawson Clancy, and or Callan Clancy, or C, intended to do an act which in the circumstances known to the defendant, a reasonable person would have known created a plain and strong likelihood that death would result. The requirements of proof for murder in the second degree are the same as for murder in the first degree with extreme atrocity or cruelty, but without the element that the killing was committed with extreme atrocity. All right. And I discussed those elements earlier when I discussed the charge or the theory of first degree murder committed with extreme atrocity or cruelty. So they're listed in that other section. All right. Now, I want to talk about manslaughter. If you find that the Commonwealth has not proven the charges of first-degree or second-degree murder, you shall consider the lesser offense of manslaughter. Now, manslaughter is an unlawful killing unintentionally caused by wanton or reckless conduct. Wanton or reckless conduct is intentional conduct that creates a high degree of likelihood that substantial harm will result to another person. An omission or failure to act may constitute wanton or reckless conduct only where the defendant has a duty to act. To prove that the defendant is guilty of manslaughter because of wanton or reckless conduct, the Commonwealth must prove the following elements beyond a reasonable doubt. One, that the defendant caused the death of Cora, Dawson, and or Callan Clancy. Two, that the defendant intended the conduct that caused the death of Cora, Dawson, and or Callan Clancy. And three, that the defendant's conduct was wanton or reckless. I'll now discuss each element in more detail. The first element is that the defendant caused the death of Cora, Dawson, and or Callan Clancy. As I've said before, the defendant's act is the cause of death. Where the act in a natural and continuous sequence results in death, without which death would not have occurred. The second element is that the defendant intended the conduct that caused the death. The Commonwealth is not required to prove that the defendant intended to cause the death. And the third element is that the defendant's conduct was wanton or reckless. Wanton or reckless conduct is conduct that creates, a high degree of likelihood that substantial harm will result to another. It is conduct involving a grave risk of harm to another that a person undertakes with indifference to or disregard the consequences of such conduct. If the defendant realized the grave risk created by her conduct, her subsequent act amounts to wanton or reckless conduct, whether or not a reasonable person would have realized the risk of grave danger. Even if the defendant did not realize the grave risk of harm to another, however,
The act constitutes wanton or reckless conduct if a

reasonable person, knowing what the defendant knew, would have realized that the act posed a risk of grave danger to another. It is not enough for the Commonwealth to prove the defendant acted negligently, that is, in a manner that reasonably careful persons would not have acted. The Commonwealth must prove that the defendant's actions went beyond negligence and amounted to wanton or reckless conduct, as I've defined that term. So in deciding whether the defendant knew or should have known her conduct created a high degree of likelihood that substantial harm would result to another, you may consider any credible evidence that the defendant suffered from a mental impairment or was affected by her consumption of prescription drugs. A defendant may have the requisite knowledge, even if she suffered from a mental impairment or consumed prescription drugs, but you may consider such evidence in determining whether the Commonwealth has proved this element. All right. So that's my instructions on the specific elements of the charges in this case. So at this point, I'm going to ask the attorneys to deliver their closing arguments. I just want to remind you, as important as they are, the closing arguments are not evidence. All right. And I'll go over that a little bit later, but I just want to remind you that. And so after we go through the closing arguments, I'll come back and give you the balance of my instructions on the law. All right. And so, counsel?

about 5 weeks ago that we met like this, and I indicated to you that thank you for incredible service. That, all of us mean that sincerely. You took literally more than a month out of your lives and sat here, effectively incredible, through some of the toughest, most gut-wrenching things that any person can be subjected to, and I think I indicated that, sadly, jurors carry this trauma with them for years. And the service that you have performed, I have never seen before. You have listened to evidence. You have been fair. You have been objective. You've listened to the judge's instructions, and you've carried them into your heart, consistent with your oath, which is a very, very solemn oath. Passed between government and Lindsay, who has placed herself on her country, which country you are, as a jury of her peers. When you consider what's at stake here in the sense of what we've been dealing with, Corbett, Dawson, Helen, she knows loss. And that's why we think Cora, Dawson, Calvin. They are the victims of this case. They are the victims of the horrible, horrific act that has been laid at your feet as jurors to decide whether or not Lindsay is guilty. Beyond a reasonable doubt, as His Honor instructed you and will instruct you, what that means, that standard of proof that we as citizens in this country are so blessed to have, proof beyond a reasonable doubt before the government charges any citizen with a crime. I don't care how many cops you have in here, how many DAs.

0: sitting here, how many people are sitting in the front row, and they're all going to sit there and be proud of this prosecution. I told you in the opening statement that this is a prosecution that has ripped the soul out of this girl. This is what they had. This is their family. How does this turn into this? How? Because of the damn medicine and the lousy medical care that she got. You can troop as many paid experts as you want to come in here and tell a jury, oh, well, she didn't say that she heard voices inside her head. She said she heard voices from outside her head. She said she was making chicken McNuggets. There was a bowl on the sofa. She wasn't making chicken McNuggets. She said something. As I think and I muse and I try real hard to tell you what my opinion is, that this woman was acting in her right mind when these children were killed. So, when you consider the evidence in this case, you consider the person who is in front of you, who is the defendant, as the government refers to her, and as Your Honor wouldn't likely tell you, even though a person is a defendant in our system of justice, you don't have to defend against anything. The government has the burden of proof. When the DA decides to charge someone with a crime, he has the burden of proof. His assistants have the burden of proof to prove, number one, that Lindsay is guilty of this offense beyond a reasonable doubt, and then prove, number two, that Lindsay, at the time, killed her children, was not suffering from a mental disease or defect that caused her to have a lack of substantial capacity to appreciate, to know, to realize that what was being done while she was in a psychosis. But we'll laugh about that. It's just another woman. I guess it's just going to make an excuse. She's depressed. GAD, general anxiety. Give her a couple of pills, she'll be all right. You know from looking at the objective evidence in this case, this young lady, believe me, I don't have many clients like that. This young lady did nothing wrong in her life. She was a nurse, a daughter, a wife, and a darn good mother. You can see from the objective evidence, you can see, and you'll have all the exhibits for you to look at, and you can see by looking at these photographs, which you will have in the jury room, you can see the Facebook postings, you can see what she indicates about, for example, I just randomly grabbed this one, a son, my prince, that they would have you think she killed him first, cruelly, because she didn't like him. That is repulsive. So she's living her life with Pat, her kids, having a great time that summer. Life is good. She had to go back to work. In an opening statement, I told you, I said, watch the evidence. Watch the manipulation, because that's what this case was built upon originally, and how it developed as the case progressed until it's in front of you. And how does that happen? Well, in the very beginning, going all the way back to when the first 911 call that you had to suffer through was made, you could hear in the voice Jack Clancy, the horror, what he had obviously experienced. You can see from the evidence that's before you the injuries that she suffered. You will have in the jury room the exhibits that indicated the extent of the injuries from, I don't have to go through all of them, the extent of the injuries to slitting her throat, to slashing her wrists, throwing herself out a window, blood all over the bedroom floor, window open, screen slashed. Oh no, the screen wasn't slashed, my bad. That's what she thought. It's called a delusion. She was in a psychosis when she thought that. Probably right here, sitting here, believes that she slashed the screen. She didn't. It's objective evidence. And why did we spend almost a week showing you the extent and the severity of that suicide attempt? The reason that we had to do that is because they were arguing that it was a fake suicide. Dinky little cuts. No bleeding. She didn't mean to kill herself. She's going to throw herself out the window, I guess, and slide down the house. Remember that one? Hanging off of the window. Sliding down the house. And Lindsay screwed up. And she hurt herself bad. You know that's not what happened. You know that she made the testimony of Dr. Velkovich that she made a very, very significant suicide effort, slashing her wrist, slitting her throat. And isn't it interesting when you consider objective evidence? Googling slitting a throat. Googling suicide. Googling drugs. Googling side effects. Googling ketamine treatments. Googling all of these drugs. Googling the effects of Tufts medications. Lorazepam, sertraline, hydroxyzine, lorazepam, buspirone, lorazepam, buspirone, trazodone, fluoxetine, zolpidem, mirtazine, clonazepam, quetiapine, diazepam, quetiapine. It goes on and on and on and on and on. We have the chat and have the prescriptions to see. And obviously, she wasn't consuming all of these at the same time, because one thing this kid did was try to do what she was supposed to do. She took the drugs as she was told to take them. She was religious in her obligations to take care of her health. She went to Dr. Tufts when she was a young lady living in a house with her husband and her babies, respected nurse, wife, friend, mother. Should have kept drinking, huh? That was a big deal, wasn't it? Remember that? We're just going to assassinate this young lady in every which way we can. Remember that evidence? I was concerned. She was drinking 5 drinks a day. She was worried about it. You heard the evidence. The evidence up to 2019. What are they talking about? She wasn't drinking while she had her kids. She wasn't drinking while she's breastfeeding. She would have a couple of beers with her friends. That's bad. Put that over in the bad pile. Right here. We spent all that time showing through Dr. Lapisada's testimony that this was a legitimate, dreadful, horrific suicide attempt. You think about this beautiful young girl throwing herself out a window. That's a quarter. I don't know if you ever played pool. I challenge you to tell this jury why we spent a week showing that she committed, your witnesses.
1: Counsel, address the jury, please.
0: Said, they're witnesses. serious suicide attempt. Remember that? Tried to kill herself. So now they'll back off on that, and they'll agree. A serious suicide attempt. That's why I say, watch the evidence. Watch the manipulation. Remember the argument with the bands. She took the bands out of the bag, put the gloves on. Talks to Dr. Laposada on the Zoom. Slams the bands down out of the paper bag. Does the movement of the bands and yells at Laposada and says, "Rat. They were just rat. They weren't knotted." Because you gotta get Lindsay tightening the band, right? You gotta hold it. You gotta hold it for a minute. You gotta hold it for 2 minutes, 3 minutes, 4 minutes. That's why she needed the bands, not knotted. And then she said, "It's like this." And they sprang open. Remember that? Dr. Laposada said, "Yeah, I saw what you did." And she walked away like if the glove won't fit moment. Quarter number two. What did Patrick Clancy testify to? You heard his testimony. He indicated clearly, unequivocally, that they were knotted around the necks of those children. To the point where he had to struggle. And it's your memory, not mine. If I say something you don't recall, forget it. It's what you remember the evidence to be. But clearly, I would suggest, he struggled to get it off of Dawson's over his head. And a police officer saw through the window. This is horrific stuff. But it's objective. And it shows the manipulation. This government, this prosecution is a mess. They would take their evidence and argue to you that she did not tie a knot and walk away, because as Dr. Laposada said, you're talking about 4 or 5 seconds, so somebody passes out. No, they got to have the 4 minutes. And that's not what the evidence shows, is it? So, as we move on, Lindsay's in the hospital. And this whole thing about conversations, and she's talking to people, and the kids are in the basement. Her throat was crushed. You heard the 911 tape. You draw the inference, whether or not there's a conversation about where the children are. Trying to kill myself, the kids are in the basement, all that. You determine whether or not that was something that could be discerned. And the police investigation, because as His Honor indicates, you know, there are two things here. Number one, proof beyond a reasonable doubt that she's guilty. And number two, proof beyond a reasonable doubt that she was not suffering from a disease or a defect, as His Honor instructed you at the time of these killings. Those are the two things they have to prove. And when the police charge somebody with a criminal offense, they have an obligation to investigate. So at the end of the day, when you're talking about, well, we've got the charges before the court, you can sit there in the court, you can feel proud of yourself. Do a good investigation. Even though, with this, you'll see the photograph of the cup and the powder. What is it? What is it? They don't even analyze. Did they take pictures? Did they analyze? Did they test the blood? Did they lousy investigation of the case? Well, that's okay, because she was guilty, and they put her in the hospital, and she's the evil woman that killed the 3 innocent kids. And they're going to stand there while she's chained to the bed, paralyzed. You heard testimony from Dr. Zeisel. They weren't little fluffy cuffs that were securing her to the bed. They were handcuffs, not the medical treatment. Medical treatment would be, you know, like restraints, so you don't do whatever, pull lines out and things. We're talking about when the big men were in there with their guns and their badges and they're sitting outside the door, and they're going to make sure that Lindsey Clancy, paralyzed, chained to the bed, doesn't get up and run away from the hospital, I guess, and they just have to suffer their way through. Well, I guess I work, I don't know, I work 8 hours, I had another shift, I had to work that night. This is the treatment. And what's important about that is what kind of treatment this young lady get from the health care providers. Remember Meg Collins? She came in this court, Meg, you might remember. Tall woman, short blonde hair, squared away. Unbelievable. Unbelievable. She was not only a nurse taking care of her in the hospital, she advocated for her. She stood up for her patient. She protected her. During the pandemic, you know that Meg Collins was in that emergency room when half of us were hiding at home behind our computers, hoping that we're not going to die in a week, drinking our Chardonnay at 11 o'clock in the morning. Meg Collins was in a hospital treating people and advocating for them. That's an example of what nursing is all about. Not having attitude, not treating somebody like they're to be disdained. And what's even worse, she comes out of a coma. She is intubated. She has had major, major surgery of her broken, crushed spine, vertebrae, rib, thyroid. Massive, massive, not my words, medical records, massive testimony, blood transfusion for the blood loss. And when someone, you heard evidence, comes out of surgery, they are delusional. You've had anesthesia. You've had a, think about having a tooth pulled. Think about the trauma that somebody has when they're in a hospital bed, laying there, paralyzed, unable to feel the lower half of their body, but able to feel with the meds and the pain medication and everything else, the damage to the spine, and then the hospital has a meeting. Remember the other doctor, I think it was Dr. Shah, the Indian woman, wicked impressive. She was amazing. She had the facts. She was able to tell you exactly what she observed. He was able to tell you what they were doing to treat Lindsey. She treated her like a human being. She was a damn good doctor. Came in here and told you all of her observations about her and told you one of the things that ultimately that they were concerned about is they had to have this big confabulation about, we're going to take her off the healthcare process. They had to have lawyers. They had to have people there. They had to have her signing documents. They had to determine whether or not she was going to be signing something to have her parents take over because Pat was not going to be responsible for her care. Lawyers, cops, handcuffs. Do I need a lawyer? Write that down. Where are you? You're out there somewhere. Write that down. Boy, she wanted a lawyer. That's a bad thing. Must be guilty. Let's put that in the guilty pile. That's why she said that, in a delirious state, dealing with all of these people about that issue. But what's even more nefarious, if you think about it, as I said, your eye on the ball because of the manipulation. Paul Zeisel, big deal. I'm friends with the guy. You heard evidence that I called him. I was with Pat a night or two after this incident in the bedroom with all the blood. I was with Pat taking evidence that the police didn't even see in their thorough investigation. And I was able, as you know now, certainly, to grab this. Why wouldn't the police have grabbed this? They're all empty. You can see when they were prescribed. You can see what they are. You can see what she took. read the testimony. It's tough to take a handful of pills. Remember the guy saying that yesterday? Tough to take a handful of pills. Well, no. They were crushed.

should they were crushed. Okay. Where's the residue? Where's the crusher? Where's anything? Doesn't matter. Doesn't matter. Great investigation, guys. So you have a situation where they leave this behind. They don't even look at it. One of them, and again, your memory, not mine. One of them testifies, well, they might have looked at it and saw it and just didn't seize it. Seriously? They go down to the kitchen, they seized every pill bottle that was in the cabinet, along with the books. And speaking of books, one of the things that they found, smoking gun. Good moms have scary thoughts. Hallelujah. Put that in the guilty pile. We're going to put this in a plastic bag. We're going to show it to a jury so they know that this young lady had scary thoughts. Turns out that Jolotta gave it to her. So you have this evidence. You have evidence of sleep aids. You have evidence in the bag. Because obviously this stuff was just thrown in there. It wasn't in a bag when I saw it inside this thing here and we seized it. And we held it for 3.5 years. Anybody care about it? No. You had evidence that police knew that I had it. They could have it. They could look at it. They could analyze it. Do whatever they wanted. They didn't have to. This here. You've heard evidence. This is a little wish jar that they bought on their honeymoon in Hawaii many years prior to even having kids. And when you look inside it, you see that there's all sorts of little folded up pieces of paper. Some of them are dated, some of them aren't. They go all the way back to 2017, 2018, 20. And they reference her wishes to have healthy kids, her wishes for her kids to be successful, her wishes to have a good birth, second time around, hoping for a good birth, worrying about the child with the, I forget, where they rub the thing. This woman lived for her kids until she had the pleasure running into Dr. Tufts of her 2 months experience. And after she ran into Dr. Tufts, it was not a wonderful life anymore. And what did Dr. Tufts do? And everybody laughs at me. I said, the television. Okay, I know it's a telemedical thing on your telephone or on a Zoom. Take more pills. You have the medical records. You heard the testimony. You know her concerns. You know her fears. Does this seem like a young lady that didn't care and wanted to score more drugs off somebody? That's another repulsive allegation. I think the evidence is pretty clear. There's no basis for that at all. She was scared. September into October of 22. Young, vibrant, hardworking, you've heard all this, not my words, witnesses' words, holding goals for herself. Hardworking nurse, hardworking mother, would take the kids to the Kingsbury Club. That's another thing, sounds pretty snooty, doesn't it? Oh, they're at the Kingsbury Club. It's a swimming pool and a place where you can exercise. Watch the manipulation. Because now you've got a situation where you've got manipulation with the Kingsbury Club. You've got manipulation with these other items here. And you've also got manipulation of Paul Zeisel told Lindsay what to say. Say that you're hearing voices. Think about how ugly that is. Because you know beyond a reasonable doubt, even though we don't have any proof, we have no burden. You heard from Sheila. Remember Sheila? The woman that's the, you know, the reverend or whatever. She's the chaplain at the Brigham and Women's Hospital. She didn't know Lindsay from anybody that night when she came in all broken up. And she told you that she continued. She was there when Lindsay came out of, was extubated. She was there when Lindsay was going through her treatments.
She was there for 8 days before Paul Zeisel even knew Lindsay existed. But they would be in here telling you that Lindsay saw the psychologist because the lawyer went and got the psychologist to go and speak to her. And then you have these guys here, the cops. They're having meetings, talking about it. They're talking about it. Must have been the shrink. Must have been the psychologist. Must have been Zeisel. He's the guy that told her what to say, and he did not. How can you ruin a man's reputation with the career that he has had and still has, thankfully, to put him in a position where he tells a broken young woman who is vilified by our society for killing her 3 children, that he goes in the hospital and tells her to say she heard voices? Disgusting. So now you know that she told Sheila first that she heard voices. Command hallucinations. She didn't say command hallucinations. I heard voices. It was a male voice. Told me. You had these other guys that came in. The government's rebuttal witnesses. Very, very impressive. Very, very impressive. The first two, Mac, put him aside. You've got the other doctor as well. So Mac is why he was freaked out when I asked him where he stayed. The other guy looked at me like his eyes were bugging. Why did I ask where he stayed? Whatever. Point is, they don't see her for years. Years. And why? The other guy, Halbrin, I think it was Halbrin, he had to wait until they, maybe it was the last man, I forget. They had to process his payment from the DA's office through the school. Who cares? If you have an obligation to try and be objective, to try and even look as though you're competent and objective, why would you wait for so long? Why would you go with another guy? Why would you take this young lady and have her in a room and question her one right after the other? Wouldn't you like to sit there and be questioned by Dr. Mack? Boy, that'd be an experience. For 3 hours, 4 hours. And the other guy is going to pepper his questions at her as well between that period. And the next day, she can take tests. And then go back at it again with Mack and with Halbrin. And she was cooperative. She was pleasant. She was friendly. She answered the questions, and she owned what she did. Right? She never ran from anything. She's gone through evaluation after evaluation after evaluation, recorded. You have the video to look at as they're questioning her, as she's sitting there in her wheelchair, hour after hour after hour, 3 years after this incident, but that's okay. They're busy. Paul Zeisel was there, literally, in Brigham and Women's, because I called him. Because I was asked to represent this young lady, who heard evidence. I saw her in the hospital. I saw her laying in the bed broken. I saw her laying in the bed practically dead. I reached out to Dr. Zeisel. I asked him, please, can you talk to this woman? Concerned, as he testified, for her mental well-being. What kind of demons, what kind of horror was in her mind as she lay there paralyzed and hurting and medicated, swollen, tubes, cops, chains? He went and talked to her. Big deal. I asked him to go. You judge the credibility of a person. Did Paul Zeisel have the ring of truth when he told you that he's there out of a humane feeling to try to help this young lady? And he's been by her side for 3.5 years. Same thing with Sheila. Why would Sheila, for all this time, visit with Lindsay as she testified that the two

0: the anniversary of the deaths? How about on their birthdays? Can you see them sitting there going through the medical records? Okay, doctor, what did she do then? She propelled herself down the hallway, met with her parents, laughed, had dinner, watched TV, talked on the telephone. God forbid. She's not curled up in the fetal position, wailing, self-flagellating, constantly, for 3.5 years, she's acting like a human being trying to exist. But they go through the records, and they want to get those dates and use them against her manipulation. And then you consider, we're 3 weeks away from a trial. The guy yesterday is looking up to the heavens while he's testifying. Caesar tells you that he wanted to establish a rapport. Can you imagine? You know that you're 3 weeks away from your murder trial, and you know that this is doctor number three who's been hired by the government to come in and evaluate you and testify against you, and he's going to establish a rapport. There is no rapport, but yet he was cooperative. She was friendly. Interestingly enough, just like the treating doctors don't talk to each other, they don't communicate with each other, they don't have access to medical records, she signs the HIPAA forms, they don't know what her records are, but they know for sure what Dr. Resnick had in his report, they know for sure what Dr. Zeisel had in his report, they know for sure what Meg Spinelli had in her report.
1: You are listening to Kevin Reddington, the defense attorney for Lindsey Clancy in her murder trial. She has been charged in the deaths of her three children, giving his closing arguments before the prosecution then has their final words and message for the jury before the jury then deliberates this case. News Nation's chief legal analyst, Jesse Weber, host of Jesse Weber Live, has been listening to this morning as well. Jesse, he's going on 30-plus minutes for his closing argument, painting Lindsey as a loving mother who was the victim of over-medication and prescription pills and who was dealing with severe mental health issues. What stands out to you about his final words to the jury?
2: How much he's humanizing her. I mean, victim is the key word. He keeps referring to her as young lady, girl, kid, that she tried to do everything she was supposed to do when she realized she was having a problem, and that she's a victim of a faulty medical care system, right, and a health care system. And by taking out the plastic bag with all of these different medications, he's trying to fill the box of one of the key elements that the judge had said before. When you're trying, if the jury's trying to determine whether or not she was criminally responsible, one of the things they have to say was she suffering from a severe mental disease or defect? I think you can make the argument there. The separate question is, in terms of criminal responsibility, is could she not appreciate the wrongfulness of her actions, the illegality of her actions? Could she not conform her behavior to the law? And he has been reiterating that she was in a state of psychosis, delusion, that she couldn't even remember correctly about whether or not she slashed the screen before she allegedly tried to kill herself. He's checking all the boxes that he needs to as we go into this. And I thought what was particularly helpful for him and powerful is taking out the picture of what this family looked like and saying, how do you go from that to this? And it's not that she's an evil person. It's that she was a victim of a really, really bad treatment plan.
1: Yeah, I believe it was a picture of her oldest child, Cora, after she had tragically been killed. And when you talk about juries and being sympathetic to the defendant, in this case, given the circumstances, the manslaughter charge was added to an option for the jury. Is that an area that you think that they will further investigate, given all of the evidence in the case and the defense's arguments?
2: I'm glad you brought it up. Look, I have wondered whether or not when this jury goes back to deliberate, can they really say, are we not holding her criminally responsible for killing three young children, three separate acts? So when you add in a second degree murder charge as an option or a manslaughter charge, we talk about that in the law. That's a middle ground. That's a compromise. Now, I'm not saying that'll happen here, but I do believe that this will add to the deliberation process. I would be shocked if we get a verdict by the end of the week. We'll see. But I think when you look at that and you say, well, maybe they don't believe

0: That this was first-degree premeditated murder, but was it something less? Was it reckless conduct? Was an intentional killing done without premeditation? Then again, they may suggest that this was a killing done in a state of psychosis. So I think there's a part of it where they look at the law, they look at the elements, but they also have to consider the circumstances of this case. And there's been so much talk about Lindsey Clancy. Has there been enough talk about Cora and Callan and Dawson?
1: Yeah, I did notice, Jesse, that in the judge's instructions to the jury, he named those three kids over and over and over again, whether or not that is part of his job or if that was a message from the judge. I don't know. One thing he did say about manslaughter was indifference of consequences, which the jury will consider.
0: Yeah, I mean, they're the victims in this case. Legally, the prosecution has to establish beyond a reasonable doubt that she caused the death of three separate victims, right? And there's three separate charges here. And, I mean, we're not going to have a situation, I don't believe we're going to have a situation where the jury would find her not guilty with respect to one child and not the others. I think it's all for one, but you have separate charges there, which is why I think he hammered home that, you know, there's three separate victims, three separate names.
1: Yeah. All right, the closing arguments continue. Jesse, stand by. We're going to listen in this morning to closing arguments from the defense and also the prosecution before this goes to the jury. We'll take a short commercial break here on News Nation Live and take you back into the courtroom in Massachusetts in just a moment.
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13: The power of the presidential endorsement. I'm Blake Berman, host of The Hill on News Nation. Darlene Graham winning the Republican nomination in South Carolina's Senate primary after securing President Trump's endorsement. Senator Graham, who replaced her late brother Lindsey Graham last month, now advances to the November general election. And in Oklahoma, the president's pick for governor, Mike Mazie, also winning his runoff primary race to advance to the November general election. Those races were being watched as some of the president's recent endorsements came up short in their primaries. Looking ahead to November, our partners at Decision Desk HQ forecasting a 67% probability that Democrats will win the House of Representatives. In the upper chamber, DDHQ forecasting Republicans have a 52% chance of keeping control of the Senate in November. I'm Blake Berman, and this is the News Nation Political Minute.
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1: Closing arguments continue at this hour in Massachusetts in the murder trial of Lindsay Clancy. Her attorney now speaking to the jury, Kevin Reddington.
2: You can go up to a year or longer. But we don't really know because you heard the evidence. There's no evidence. There's nothing in the DSM, but that's the Bible. God forbid you should go to Europe. You should look at the World Health Organization records. You should look at the way they treat pregnant women that have problems with their children. No, we're the most advanced country in the world. But we still have doctors that come into court on a murder trial and talk about a four-week cutoff on something that they don't even know exists. They've never treated it. They've never written about it. You have terrorism experts. You have an expert that comes in and talks about his focus and his interests and it's about juveniles and drugs. And like I said, kids that like to drink and smoke weed. Those are the experts, quote unquote. To support their burden to prove beyond a reasonable doubt that Lindsay was not suffering from a disease or defect at the time she killed her children. You all remember this. October. This is not an evidence. It's micro identification. It's too big. So, but basically, it shows clearly and unequivocally the depths of despair that this young kid was in, trying to raise three kids, trying to be a wife, ready to go back to work. Did anyone say that she was just lazy or just didn't want to go back to work? Manipulation. They're arguing. She didn't want to go back to work. She didn't want to go back to work because she didn't want to leave her kids, especially Callan, because she loved her children. They were her life. Manipulation. And when you consider the journals, I don't know, you ever watched the movie there, The Shining, with Jack Nicholson. Remember the scene when he's sitting there in a state of complete psychosis, and he's writing a book, and he's typing, and the wife finds the book and opens it up and looks at it and says, all work and no play makes Jack a dull boy. All work and no play makes Jack a dull boy. Repeated after repeated after repeated. And he says, do you like it? You look at the records of her Googling drugs. You look at how many hours of the night in the afternoon she's looking this stuff up in between taking care of the family. In between all of the stuff that was going on, with visiting doctors, seeing doctors, going to Rhode Island, being told, no, we can't help you, calling a suicide hotline, we can't help you, calling another suicide hotline, we can't help you. My God, what does she have to do? She was reaching out for help, and she was not getting it. She turns herself in to McLean Hospital. You saw the doctor, nice one. She's testifying. She didn't know. I suggest to you that she didn't know having anything, let alone psychosis involving a young lady like her going through what she was going through. The government bears the burden of proof beyond a reasonable doubt. They bring, for example, Ian Whiffen. The guy, you might remember him, was the guy that's, I guess he developed or helped develop Celebrate. What you get when you look at the records, you don't measure on an Apple Watch. Well, I shouldn't say Apple Watch because we know that they didn't have the Apple Watch, but on a cell phone. You don't measure going down the stairs. You measure stair climbing, right? That's what the testimony was. And there were three stairs that were climbed. Okay. The last record is 5:38. At 5:38 p.m., we went through that on cross. What happens to the phone? Don't know. It was on the bed. Was it dropped on the bed and left there for 20 minutes? She could have been anywhere in the house during all that period of time, right? Right. You've got a compressed period of time that Patrick leaves to go to the restaurant to pick up the CV and, oh, you heard the guy yesterday say, and then she sent him off to go to CVS. It's on the way. It's on the way. She didn't want him out of the house long. She was in distress. She wanted him home to help with the bathing, to help with the kids, to help putting them to bed.

0: How long is he going to be gone? She Googles it. Is that something that is so nefarious? You'd think that that goes right along the line with the book about good mothers having bad thoughts. My God, she actually Googled the time frame that Patrick would take to go to 3B and pick up the food and then leave and stop at CVS on the way. So I guess the government is suggesting she's not in a psychosis. So she's Googling Miralax because the doctor earlier that day told her that the baby needed Miralax. Why would she do that? Because remember the government's opening when they told you she wasn't suffering from the psychosis. She was a woman that didn't want to live a life anymore, wasn't happy being a mother, didn't want to live that life. So she's going to kill her kids and hopefully throw herself out the window and not paralyze herself, and then she could run off into the sunset, I guess. That's what their theory was, along with the fact it wasn't a real good suicide, it was fake. Well, now we know, don't we? The mess that this young lady was in her brain, my brain is being damaged. I will never be better. That's the evidence. That's the evidence that we have in this case. Burden of proof is on them to prove to you that at the time that she killed these three beautiful kids, that she just wanted to move on with her life. And I suggest to you, just as there's no chicken nugget residue, and then when you look at those photographs, there's a slice of a cucumber, there's a slice of a carrot, there's no chicken nuggets in that bowl. Patrick wouldn't know what the kids were eating. She was the one that would cook their dinner. She was in the refrigerator, but the guy yesterday is like, oh, no. Patrick said that the child was eating the chicken McNuggets in the bowl. No. She was getting food out for the two kids, not the little baby, two kids for dinner. There's no evidence that she's lying. There's no evidence that she's malingering. And finally, remember, there was a big deal about whether or not the voices are within the head or whether or not they're outside of the head. Dr. Resnick's article with the largest research on voices malingering in the world indicates that 38% of almost 1,000 people that were examined report voices from inside their head, and it stops. You're going to buy that guy yesterday? He doesn't know what he's talking about. This young lady is not guilty of the killing of her children because she was suffering from a disease and defect, as His Honor instructed you. And they're not going to be able to prove otherwise. And it's their burden, not ours. Thank you.
1: I come up.

There's no dispute that Lindsay Clancy was suffering from mental illness and that she tried to kill herself. There's no dispute about that. All of the evidence that you've heard, even the experts that the Commonwealth put before you, say that she was suffering from mental illness and she tried to kill herself. That's not the issue in this trial. The issue is whether, at the time she killed Cora, Dawson, and Callan, she knew the difference between right and wrong, and whether she could conform her behavior to the requirements of the law. This case is not about our mental health system or how it treats women or what's in the DSM-5 and what's not. That's a distraction to get you angry and passionate about an important issue, but an issue that's not on trial here. What's on trial here, what the issue is here, is what Lindsay Clancy did the night of January 24th, 2023, and what her mental state was at the time. And you can use her psychological history and records, the treatment records, to look at both before and after she killed the kids, to look at how she got to that point.

what her thought process was, what her motivation was. But it's not the system or the DSM or any of that that caused her to strangle her kids. In fact, she had more access to treatment and care and support than a lot of people do. She had health insurance that covered multiple doctors, multiple specialty programs, treatment at South Shore, at Mass General, her stay at McLean. She had prescription coverage to cover the different trials she went through. She had support at home. She had 18 weeks of maternity leave with the opportunity to extend that as much as she needed, which is excellent, which is what all women should have. But she had that. She had support from both sides of her family, hers and Patrick's. The two older kids, Cora and Dawson, were in preschool 3.5 days a week. And she had the nanny, Elaine, who helped with Callan 3 mornings a week. And she also helped her with housework and with food prep. This wasn't a woman suffering from a lack of care, a lack of resources. She had an abundance of help, an abundance of care. She had all of that and more. And, you know, this doesn't mean that she wasn't struggling, that she wasn't dealing with mental health issues. She was. She had depression. And whether that's from bipolar or major depressive disorder or postpartum depression, it all boils down to she was depressed, right? And she was trying to deal with that, trying to get help for that. But it wasn't the fault of the providers that she was struggling with this or that she wasn't getting better. They were doing the best they could. You have the records. You heard the testimony. They were doing the best they could with the information she provided them. And that wasn't always accurate information. That wasn't always the full picture. And they were doing the best they could with her level of cooperation and compliance with the plan. Take her medications. You know from the records and from the pill bottles what she was prescribed and how she was supposed to take those medications. And you know from the pill bottles what she actually took. And sometimes those two things didn't align with what she told her providers, what she told Patrick, what she told her mother. You take the Zoloft, for example. The prescription was for one 25 milligram pill a day for 7 days, and then to go up to the 50 milligrams after 7 days. She told Dr. Tufts that she took the pills for as prescribed for 7 days, went up on the eighth day to 50 milligrams, and that's when she had the insomnia and the other side effects and symptoms. She told Patrick that she took the pills for 7 days and they had no effect, so she called Dr. Tufts, who then told her to increase the dose. Well, you know what she told Patrick is not accurate because the pill bottle says, take it for a week and then increase it. That was the plan from the beginning. That wasn't the result of a phone call to Dr. Tufts. And you know what she told Dr. Tufts isn't accurate either because only 7 pills were taken from the bottle. So that leaves you two options. Either she took the medication as prescribed, 1 pill a day for 7 days, and then didn't increase it, which she says is what caused the side effects and the insomnia, or what she did was not take it as prescribed. She didn't do it 7 days and ease into it and then increase it. She either missed a dose or increased it early before she was supposed to. Either scenario is not good. She knows as a nurse the importance of following the instructions of your medications. She knows how important it is to follow the plan and do what's on the bottle and do what your provider tells you and to give that accurate information to your provider. She didn't say, I went up a dose, went up to 50 too early. Maybe they could have adjusted that and tried the 25 milligram for longer and eased her into it. But no, she told her that she did what she was told and then went up and had these problems. So you can see that in a lot of the medications she has. You have the pill bottles that were turned in by Patrick, and a lot of them don't even have many pills missing from the bottles. Some of them have none. The Buspar prescription, the first one, there's only 2 pills missing. The second prescription, no pills missing. The Lamictal, she never took those pills at all until the night she tried to kill herself.
So there's a lack of compliance there, a lack of follow through, a lack of communication with her providers about what was happening with her and how she was taking the medications. And defense wants you to believe that this is a woman who's begging for help and willing to do anything and everything her providers tell her to do to get better. And she was asking for help. She was. She wanted help. She wanted to get better. But she wanted to get better on her own terms, doing things her way, the way she thought she should do them. And as a nurse, she knew that's not the right way to approach it. She knew that an accurate medical history, accurate information about your side effects and symptoms, what your thoughts are, that's important for your providers to know. And she didn't do it. And it seems that the reason that she's not necessarily fully compliant and she's doing what she wants to do is she has this desire to be herself again. She just wants to go back to who she was. And she wants it now. And she doesn't want any side effects. She just wants to be herself again and wants it now. And that's understandable. That's relatable to want to get that magic pill that will fix you immediately and you can go back to being yourself. But she knew that's not how it worked. And you know that's what she was thinking because in the searches on her phone, she's searching for things like, which antidepressant works the fastest? How fast does Wellbutrin work? And she's searching all of these different medications for the side effects and symptoms, some of them that she never even discusses with her doctors. And, you know, again, it's relatable that she wants to get back to where she was, but she had discussions with her providers about how these medications work and that it takes time for them to get into your system and it takes time for them to work. She even texted her mother about that, about how she knew that she had to be patient, that it took weeks for the amitriptyline, for example, to get into her system and worked. And she knew all of this, and she couldn't be patient, she couldn't wait. She wanted it faster. She even told Dr. Tufts, it's a note in the records, that she knew the problem was that she wasn't focusing on one provider and following one plan. She knew that going from doctor to doctor, practice to practice, South Shore to MGH, to different programs, not the best way to deal with the situation. She said it in her own words to Dr. Tufts. I need to stick with one provider and stick with one plan to see if it works. And she actually turned down help from at least two locations at various points. We talked a lot about the women and infants records. And, you know, you don't have to believe what I say about them or the witnesses say about them or defense. You can look at the records themselves. Page 9, it tells them, it says right there, Patrick was the one who said over-medication was the issue. Not the doctors there, not the people evaluating her. What they put was depression, RO, rule out adverse medication effects. That means they have to look into it to see if medication's a problem. But there's a difference between an adverse effect, a symptom, or a problem with a medication, and being over-medicated, taking too much of a medication, or taking too many at one time. There's a difference there. And Women and Infants never says she was over-medicated. What they also don't do is turn her away. It's not that she went there and they said, can't help you, go away. They told her, it's in the records, based on the onset of her symptoms, they weren't sure if it was postpartum or peripartum. They saw she had an issue. They wanted to help her. It says there, we offered her. They offered her three programs. They offered her the inpatient medical management program. They offered her a partial hospitalization program for general mental health. And they offered her an outpatient program. And she also put a lot of thought into that, into offering her this care. When they gave her three separate options, considering she's a young mom, maybe she doesn't want to be away from home, but we'll give her the option of being in the hospital and getting her medications right. But we'll also give her the option of the partial hospitalization where she can, you know, be here during the day and go home to her kids in the evening. And then that third option of being an outpatient and being able to be at home with her kids and come in for appointments. It was very thoughtful of them. It was very well planned out to give her these three options. And it's kind of the exact opposite of just turning someone away and saying, go away, we can't help you. And her response, I'm going to talk to my provider about it for guidance. And she goes to Dr. Tufts. She sees Jalata at some point.
You look at the records, she never discussed those options with them. She told them that women and infants turned her away and said she didn't qualify for the program. She didn't discuss those three programs that they offered her. So basically, they give her this offer of help, three different forms of help, and she's just, no, doesn't want to do them, and doesn't discuss it with her provider. And also that first time she goes to Mass General, to the emergency room, they offer her a bed at McLean, and she turns it down. She wants help. No one's saying she doesn't want help, but she's making these decisions and doing these things that aren't helping her get help, that are turning away help, because she wants the help in a certain way, in a certain time frame. And, you know, all during this time, between September and December of 2022, she's interacting with friends, with family, teachers, gym staff, the nanny, people at gymnastics, interacting with them in public spaces, in public ways, driving her kids around, all throughout that time, able to know the difference between right and wrong, able to conform her behavior to the law and to the requirements of society, and interacting with others and presenting herself as a functioning adult, a functioning mom. You know that she knew the difference between right and wrong during that time because she had those thoughts at the beginning of December of harming her kids. And she told Patrick and her mother about them. But who she didn't tell is important and very telling. She didn't tell a single provider, not Tufts, not Gelada, not Jennifer McAllister, not Dukes, no one at McLean, no one at MGH, no one at South Shore, didn't tell any of them. And why? Because the police might take away her kids. That's a rational thought, that telling mandated reporters that you're having a thought of harming your kids, that they might be taken away for their safety, that's a rational thought. And it also shows she knew it was a bad thought, a wrong thought, because you don't think someone's going to take your kids away because you're thinking something positive or neutral. It's because it's bad. It's because it's wrong. It's because it's against the law. So she knew that it was wrong. And she was able to conform her behavior to the law because she didn't tell those providers. She went in and met with them and talked about what she was experiencing and talked about her depression. And not only did she not tell them, she lied to them. They asked her, are you having thoughts of harming others? Do you have homicidal ideation? She told Tufts no. She told Gelada no. She told Dukes no. She told Goodhart no. Every day at McLean, she said no. At MGH, she said no. So not only is she hiding it, she's lying about it. She's controlling her behavior. She's controlling the presentation she presents to her providers. Let me get to her being admitted to McLean. You know, up to that point, all of the drugs she's taken from September through December, they weren't given at the same time. The most she ever had at one time was 2 to 3 medications. And usually if it was 3, that third medication was the Benadryl or the hydroxyzine that's like Benadryl, or the Ativan or Valium as needed for anxiety. But most of the time, it was 2 medications. And the way they did those medications, you heard from Dr. Satoff, a man who's examined thousands of patients with psychosis, who's treated women with postpartum psychosis, who's treated women who have killed their children, that man who apparently has no expertise. You heard from him that the medication trials were reasonable and rational. She tried a medication. It didn't work, or they had side effects, they stopped the medication. They tried something else. They tried a different combination. And unfortunately, with mental health, there's no blood test or CAT scan or MRI that you can do that says, well, you have bipolar or you have schizophrenia. It unfortunately doesn't work like that. So what the providers have to do is rely on what the patient's telling them, hope that information's accurate,
rely on what they're observing about the patient and make a diagnosis. And then based on that diagnosis, have a treatment plan. And every patient reacts differently to medication. One patient could do fine on it, the next not. So they have to do that trial and error process, and it's normal, it's typical, it's reasonable. And that's what they did for her. And even if you believe that the number of different medications she took over that time or the combination of those medications affected her negatively, after McLean, they were out of her system. Some of them had been out of her system for months. Zoloft, she stopped in October. Other pills, she stopped in November or December. And that last one, the Seroquel, that she really had a bad reaction to, is out of her system. The only medication she's on leaving McLean is Trazodone for sleep and Valium for anxiety. And that's it when she leaves there. And why does she leave there? He wants to go to Corey's birthday party. And that's relatable. That's understandable. She wants to be that mom again who can throw her daughter a party and enjoy it. It's completely understandable why she would want to leave. But she also knew she wasn't there. She knew how she was feeling. She knew she was depressed. She knew she needed help. But she wanted to be that mom she was more. And there was nothing McLean could do to keep her there. She said she denied suicidal ideation. She denied homicidal ideation. She said she wasn't hearing voices or seeing anything. They saw the entire time she was there no signs of psychosis. In fact, every doctor she saw from Tufts in September all the way through Tufts at January 23rd, none of them saw any signs of psychosis ever. So they're all wrong. All these different doctors at all these different practices, they're all collectively together wrong. That doesn't make sense. And she shows when she's leaving McLean, no signs of psychosis. And they even give her a test, a task to do to see if she can manage her mental health outside of the hospital. Make an appointment, pick a doctor, make an appointment. And she does it. She decides on Dr. Tufts. She makes the follow-up appointment. She gets the documentation and gives it to them, showing she can manage her mental health. They have to let her go at that point. She's there voluntarily. There's no grounds to keep her if she's not showing she's a danger to herself or others. So they let her go home. And at home, again, all throughout January, she's showing her ability to know right from wrong and to conform her behavior to the requirements of the law in all the activities she does in January. First, there's the birthday party. She's throwing the birthday party. She's monitoring the kids, making sure, you know, typical mom birthday party stuff. Everyone's eating, getting cake, singing happy birthday. You saw her in the video. She appeared happy and smiling, normal. Everyone that interacted with her said, seems a little tired, but okay. The Museum of Science. You have that video. The Museum of Science in Boston can be crowded and overwhelming on a good day. And she's there with three kids under five with her husband. You see her monitoring them, caring for them, doing the exhibits, showing them what to do with the exhibits. If you watched that video and you didn't know who the Clancy family was, and we asked you, pick out the woman who is depressed, pick out the woman who wants to kill herself, pick out the woman who's about to kill her kids, you couldn't pick her out. She's completely calm. All her behaviors are typical and normal because she's able to control her behavior. She's able to be suicidal and feel those things, but control her behavior, control her thoughts, and present that image to the world. She's able to do it at the Cape Codder as well. Similar scenario. She's able to watch the kids when Patrick goes to brunch. She's able to watch the boys when Patrick and Cora go skiing on the 16th. She's able to interact with the Carneys on January 22nd. And yeah, they both initially said she was quiet, but then they both admitted she was always kind of quiet. But she was able to interact with them, chat with them in the kitchen. Seemed okay. In between January 7th and January 21st,
Her mother never comes to the house to intervene. Her sister, a licensed social worker, a mandated reporter, never comes to the house to intervene or help, never makes a report. And they're in contact with her every day, texting with her, calling with her almost every day, and never see any signs that they should be concerned or worried or intervene. And you have those text messages between the defendant and her mom. And her mom, obviously, was very attentive, very caring, asked very pointed questions. How are you doing? How are you sleeping? How are the medications? Obviously, a very concerned, loving mom. How does Lindsay answer? I'm getting a little better. I'm sleeping better. She said the only time her sleep was interrupted is if Cora had a bellyache or one of the kids was up. But she's doing better every day. She's sleeping better. She's feeling better. She still says, I'm not myself. I'm not where I want to be. But she's moving in the right direction. And we have that text from her mom the day she leaves on the 22nd, headed back home. I'm glad to see you're doing so much better. Now her mom now wants you to believe that she lied to her, that she wasn't doing better and she just trying to encourage her. But there are so many things you can say to your daughter who's struggling with mental health other than lie to her if you want to encourage her. You've got this. Take it day by day. I'm here for you. We're going to get through this. But she wants you to think she lied to her when she said she was doing better. But you know that wasn't a lie. You know that she was doing better, or seemed to be, and that her mom said, I'm glad you're doing so much better, because Patrick said the same thing. He said she was doing better in January. Every day was better. The 24th was the best day. They had hope, because that's what she wanted to show them. The only person during that time that she gave even a little glimpse of maybe she wasn't doing that much better was Dr. Tufts. And she told Dr. Tufts that she was feeling depressed, which is why Dr. Tufts prescribed the 10 milligrams of amitriptyline a day. Very low dose. And then she told Dr. Tufts again, still not helping. And so Dr. Tufts raised it to the 20 milligrams. Again, a very low dose. A dose a child could take. And that shows how cautious and conservative Dr. Tufts was being in the treatment of this patient who had had those interactions with medications previously. She was being cautious and conservative and acting with care for the patient by slowly increasing the medication. But even with Dr. Tufts, she still denied having a suicide plan, denied wanting to hurt anyone else, denied voices, denied visual hallucinations, showed no signs of psychosis. All the way up to January 23rd, nothing. And if you look at their journal, you look at this journal that defense counsel showed you, she's very detailed, about when she took medication, what she took, the amounts she took, what the effect was for months, starting in October and going all the way up to January. And where it stops, January 18th, someone who's been so meticulous about everything all the way up to January 18th, and it just stops. And it's as if she's decided she's done trying. She's decided that it's too much, and she doesn't want to do it anymore. And so she just stops keeping track of the prescriptions. And then we get to January 24th. Everything that happened that day, every person she interacted with, every situation she was in, shows you she knew the difference between right and wrong, and she could conform her behavior to the law. The doctor's appointment first thing in the morning. She's able to drive there. She's able to interact with medical professionals. She's able to seem absolutely fine and normal. And this is a doctor who's treated the kids since Cora was a baby. This is a pediatrician who's known the family and has known Lindsay for almost 5 years. A woman who's trained
trained in recognizing the signs of postpartum depression. She told you she looks for flat affect, she looks for teariness and some other things that she told you. She saw none of that. She was able to

control herself and interact with her in a perfectly normal, concerned mother way. Able to get home from that appointment, she plays with the kids, she takes them outside, she's sending those messages and photos to her mom and to Patrick, basically saying, look, this is a good day. I'm having a good day. Everything's good. I'm getting better. Here's proof. This is what I'm doing. You start to see the planning at about 4 o'clock in the afternoon. And this is on her phone. You can see her search for Miralax, kids Miralax at 4:02. And then a little while later at 4:13, you see her search for takeout from 3V. And then immediately after, she does the Apple Maps search to see how long it takes to get to 3V. Well, defense wants you to believe that, you know, she was checking that because she didn't want him gone for too long. She wanted him home. She was in distress. If you're in distress, don't send him anywhere. Make food at home. Have him cook. Get delivery. Get DoorDash. Go to the one of the other restaurants that Patrick mentioned that were 2 minutes down the road. And she didn't have to look up on Apple Maps to see where this restaurant was. You heard from Patrick. They had been there at least 3 times in the months before. She had lived in that area for 4 years. She knew where it was. She knew generally how long it would take to get there. What she needed to know was how long specifically on that night it would take to get there. Because she knew she would have a limited amount of time to do what she wanted to do. And what she had decided to do was to kill the children and then kill herself. And so she needed to know, not generally, but exactly, how much time will I have? And then obviously sees that that's not enough time. So then she searches CVS. And not only does she search CVS, she calls them. Calls them and asks them if they have kids Miralax, and they say no. But they have Pedialax and one other medication. And then she asks, is it in stock? Because she needs to know not only what they have, but is it in stock? Because she's adding to this errand that she's sending Patrick out on. And she has to make sure she's not interrupted. She doesn't want that call at 5:33. She wants him to go to CVS and have the medication there and get it, and then go on to 3V, so she has time to do what she needs to do. So that's why she's calling to see what they have and make sure it's in stock. It's a level of planning there and thinking and decision-making that Dr. Sathoff referenced. And then after that, she texts Patrick, you know, it's been a long day, can we do 3V? And he's on board with that. And she's like, okay, check out the menu. Let's get on this. And he asks her what she's getting. She tells him the Mediterranean Power Bowl. He says he's getting the pork belly risotto. 5:10 p.m., she's calling that order in. She's talking to the hostess. She gets the order accurate. She is able to answer questions about how she wants her food. She's able to recall and give Patrick's phone number and his name as the person picking up. And then Patrick's leaving to go get the food. And as he's leaving, the kids are in the living room on the couch eating. The defendant's in the doorway near the basement door. And she says to him, by the way, can you go to CVS? Acting like it's this last minute thought, like, oh, by the way, can you get this? And not something that she's been planning for over an hour. She knew about the Pedialax, and she knew about 3D, and she knew all of that before she even asked him about dinner. But it's like, oh, can you go to CVS on your way and get kids Pedialax? And he, of course, is like, sure, I'll get that. And he heads out the door at 5:15. And you know that's the time he leaves, because he says to her, yeah, just text it to me. And that's such a normal kind of interaction that we have in your common sense and life experience. You're headed out the door to run an errand, and someone in your home says, oh, while you're out, can you get me X, Y, and Z? And you're like, yeah, sure, just text it to me. Because you don't want to get there and be like, oh, what did they want me to get? It's such a normal interaction, right? Can you get this for me? Sure, text it to me. And he heads out the door, and she texts it to him at 5:15 p.m.
And then he goes to CVS, even though she's told him what to get and they have it, he still makes that call at 5:33. She calls him back at 5:34, and then he heads out to 3V and then comes home. And when he gets home, puts the things on the counter, and it's quiet. It's quiet in a way that a house with three kids under five should not be during waking hours. So he calls out to them, no answer. He goes to the basement door and opens it and yells down, and no answer. And he closes the door. He calls her phone, no answer. He goes upstairs and is able to unlock the door and see the blood and see the window open and go down to her. And when he goes down to her, she's no longer actively bleeding. He doesn't have to put pressure on any of her wounds. And he says to her, what did you do? And her response is, I tried to kill myself. And then it's, where are the kids? In the basement. It's not, I heard a voice. I was compelled to do this. I didn't want to do this. Go help the kids. They're hurt. They're in the basement. Go save them. No. It's, I tried to kill myself. And the kids are in the basement. And defense wants you to believe that conversation couldn't have happened because of how she sounded on the 911 call. But you heard from the doctors, people can deteriorate over time. When he first gets there, she's able to talk to him. And as that progresses, she's losing the ability to talk. And there's nothing in the medical records about her throat being crushed or her thyroid being crushed. You can look at that. Her thyroid was bruised. Her vertebrae were broken, but her throat wasn't crushed. She had the ability to make sound and to communicate. And if you listen to the 911, he's talking to her, and then he's answering the 911 dispatchers about what she said. So even if we can't hear her clearly and we can't understand what she was saying, he could. You know from all of the evidence that you have, putting aside the experts, but all the evidence you have in terms of crime scene photos and videos and the witness testimony and all the medical records, you know how she killed them, where she killed them, what time she killed them, and the order that she killed them in. Even without what she told the doctors about the order, that's something you can infer from the evidence. Because you know, in order to bring the kids to the basement and strangle each one of them, and then come upstairs and get a knife and have a phone call, and then go upstairs to the second floor and either take handfuls of pills or crush them, however she did it, take the pills, and then cut herself. And it's not just one, three cuts, it's the hesitation marks and then the cuts themselves. And then you know she bled in a couple spots for a little while, because you heard from Sherry Crook how the pooling in front of the mirror is someone, basically the blood dropping down and someone there for a period of time. And then over closer to the window, the same thing. So she's bleeding in front of the mirror for a period of time, over by the window for a period of time. And then she goes out of the window. And whether she dove out or climbed out and slid down, whatever you think that evidence shows from the shingles and everything you've seen, whatever happened, she goes out of the window and she's on the ground. And by the time Patrick gets there, she's no longer bleeding. So for all of that to happen in that short amount of time while Patrick's gone, she had to have started killing the kids immediately after he left. Now, defense wants you to believe that it was after the phone call, that after the phone call, she heard the voice and killed the children. But there's a few things about that don't make sense. First is what she told Dr. Satoff, that when she gets the call, she's at the fridge getting chicken nuggets out of the fridge to make dinner. You heard from Patrick, when he's leaving, Dawson is sitting on the couch eating chicken nuggets and green beans out of a bowl. There's the crime scene photo of two bowls on the couch. Yes, the pink one seems to have some vegetables in it, but there's the blue one there as well. And Patrick saw Dawson eating the chicken nuggets and green beans. So why would the defendant make that up? Why would she say she's doing that during the phone call?

0: Because if she's already killed the kids because of a voice and being compelled and it being against her will and she's like a puppet, then she can't get a call and miss it and then call the person back and have a conversation and then hang up. A puppet can't do those things. Those are decisions and choices and actions that she's controlling. So she has to explain away the phone call because her behavior and her ability to have the phone call don't make sense if she's being compelled by a voice, if she's not in control. And you, further on that, you have the phone. You have the flights climbed. There were two flights climbed. You can see, you have Ian Whiffen's report, you can see there were two flights climbed. The first ends at 5:33. So it makes sense that she has killed the kids in the basement and she has come up the stairs, and at 5:33, she's in the kitchen and she's getting the knife. And then Patrick calls. Everything she's done, everything from the research to making sure what they had to telling him to get it to making sure it's on stock, all of that, and he still calls her, he still interrupts her. And then she gets the knife and she goes upstairs and she's at the top of the stairs by 5:38. So the phone calls from 5:33 to just before 5:35. So if you want to believe that the voices happened, the voice happened after the call, and the killing of the kids happened after the call, between 5:33 and 5:38, she doesn't go down and come back up and come back up and come back up. There's nothing on that phone about that. And there wouldn't be enough time for her to bring those kids down to the basement and strangle each one in 3 minutes. You heard from the doctors, and Dr. Laposato included, it could take up to 30 seconds for each child to go unconscious.
1: And then strangulation. Prosecutor Jennifer Sprague, in closing arguments of the Lindsay Clancy trial, her final message to the jury before they begin deliberations in the murder trial of the mother accused of killing and admits to killing her three kids. The question is whether she knew right from wrong. The prosecution says they don't dispute she was suffering from mental illness. The issue is she did know in their mind the difference between right and wrong, and she was able to control her behavior. Her defense argues that this was manipulation by the prosecution. She was over-medicated. She tried to get help and was not getting it for her mental illness. We'll continue to listen after a short break here on News Nation Live before the jury then gets this case.
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3: After 5 weeks of testimony and 85 witnesses in the Lindsay Clancy murder trial, the Massachusetts mom accused of killing her three young children, the prosecution is giving its closing arguments following a 50-plus minute closing argument from her defense attorney. Let's listen in before the judge gives final instructions to the jury.
4: Those kids were her protective factor. Those kids were keeping her from ending her misery. And so she had to remove the protective factor. And I'm not saying she was happy about it. I'm saying that it was what she had to do to end her misery. But it was a choice. It was a choice. She could have kept trying. She could have, you know, moved down to her mother's. She could have killed herself and left her kids alive. But it was a choice to take them with her. It was a horrible choice. And it's a choice that we don't want to think about that a mother could make, because that doesn't make us feel safe or comfortable in this world. But it's a choice she made. She knew it was wrong because she sent Patrick out to do it. She could conform her behavior because she waited until he was gone and didn't tell him what was going on those phone calls, didn't call 911 for help, didn't lock herself in a bathroom upon hearing this voice. She knew it was wrong. She didn't take advantage of this situation. She created this situation, this opportunity to do what she wanted. And when she woke in the hospital and she knew she was alive and the kids weren't, she knew what she did was wrong. She said she felt horrified. And then, while still with a tube in her throat, she's asking, "Do I have a lawyer?" And it's not what defense said. It was after surgery and she's delirious. Look at the records. She had surgery on the 27th. She's asking if she has a lawyer on the 26th. Do I have a lawyer? Because she knows what she did was wrong. And then we get the justification, the excuse of the voice. And there are a few reasons why the voice doesn't make sense. The first is she immediately obeyed it. Dr. Resnick, their expert, the one who knows everything about postpartum psychosis, he teaches other psychiatrists and psychologists. He writes books and chapters and articles about how this is a huge red flag if someone immediately obeys a voice. You heard him talk about Andrea Yates, about how she heard voices to kill her children for months. And what did she do? She committed herself 5 times. She tried to kill herself 2x to avoid harming her children.
5: Counsel,
4: that was all accurate.
5: Let's move on from that.
4: Lindsay Clancy hears his voice 1 time and does it. Doesn't try to lock herself in the bathroom, call Patrick, call 911. Doesn't try to leave. You know, yeah, leaving little children alone for 20, 30 minutes, not the greatest option, but it's better than killing them. She doesn't try any tactics to avoid the

0: focus. She just obeys. Another red flag that Resnick was asked about and teaches and writes about is that she only heard the voice one time. She never heard it before, and she hasn't heard it since. Somehow that works. It's a red flag that she's making up the voice. Another one is that what she said the voice told her isn't consistent. At the hospital, she says the voice said, you have to kill your children so you can kill yourself because they'll suffer without you. What she tells a lot of the doctors is, it says, this is your last chance. You have to kill the kids so you can kill yourself. And then she tells the chaplain, you have to kill the kids so you can kill yourself because they're in danger. There's these three different versions. Another flag, red flag, it doesn't make sense that the voice, she's saying the voice says all these different things. And then the fourth thing, that doesn't make sense about the voice is that it's vague in its command. It doesn't tell her how to kill the kids, where, with what. Nothing. It says kill the kids so you can kill yourself. So she had to choose where, the basement. She had to choose how, strangulation. She had to choose with what, exercise ban. Choose again, exercise ban. Choose again, exercise ban. She had to choose how to kill herself. Now, if you're being compelled by this voice and you have no free will whatsoever, you're just doing, your body's acting on the voice, why wouldn't you just kill yourself the same way you killed the children? You strangled them, you hang yourself. That's acting on compulsion. That's no choice. She tried three different ways. And none of them similar to what happened to the kids. And I'll take this other quarter now and explain to you why we got into the superficiality of the wounds and why we got into the height of the window and why we got into how she didn't take enough pills to actually kill herself. We're not saying she didn't want to kill herself. We're talking about that third prong of suicidality that Dr. Satov talked about. Remember, he talked about aloneness and feeling burdensome, but that third category, capability. She wanted to kill herself, but her natural instinct to live was fighting against that. So she took pills, but you heard the toxicologists, they were all at therapeutic levels or below, except the Seroquel, which was a little elevated. She cut herself, but you saw the cuts on the meaty part of her arm, horizontally. No arteries, no major blood vessels. Didn't need to be stitched the next day. The one on her neck didn't need to be stitched at all. She knew as a nurse, those weren't going to kill her, but she was trying. And then going out of the window, 12, 13 feet, and she landed the wrong way and ended up paralyzed on the frozen ground. But, you know, the idea that falling out of a 12-foot window is going to definitely kill you? Not necessarily. And so she wanted to. She was trying. She was trying in all these different ways. But she just couldn't get over that third prong, the capability of actually killing herself. And that goes against it being a voice. Because if she's compelled to do it, if this voice is making her do it, she would just do it. There would be no fight. There would be no struggle. There would be no resistance to dying, but there was. I guess the third one is Dr. Zeisel. We've never said that he told the defendant what to say. Not one witness, not one piece of evidence. The only person that said that Dr. Zeisel, that we were trying to say Dr. Zeisel told her to make up the voice, is defense counsel. He's the only one that asked about it. He's the only one that brought it up. We have never said that in this courtroom, and no witness has said that we've asked. She knew what she did was wrong. She could conform her behavior to the law and chose not to. And she didn't expect to have any consequences because she expected to die with her children. And we get to what we have to prove is that first degree is deliberate premeditation and extreme atrocity and cruelty. You know it was deliberate premeditation because of the way she killed them and the way they died. And the order also shows a rationality, the order she killed them in. Because Cora and Dawson are older. If she had tried to strangle one in front of the other, they would have known this is bad. And they would have tried to intervene or run and hide. And she had a very limited time. She didn't have time to try to find a child who ran off and hid. So taking Dawson first and moving him to a separate room, having Cora stay with Kellen and having Dawson go in another room, that's rational. That makes sense. That's ordered thinking. And we didn't show you that post that she made about Dawson being a handful and not being compliant to show she was a bad mom. We showed it to you because it proves she knew that he was a handful. She knew that he was less likely to be compliant, to just go along. She knew that he might struggle. And so it made sense rationally to remove him and separate him first and kill him first. And she brought him into that room, into the office, and closed the door, and she wrapped that band around his little neck. And she squeezed until he was unconscious. As the blood's pooling in his face and causing those blood vessels to burst, causing him pain and panic and confusion. And defense calls Dr. La Posada to say, no, it wasn't 20 or 30 seconds. It was only 5 or 10 seconds that until he went unconscious. I'm sorry, how many seconds is it okay for them to have been in pain and panic and confusion? How about it wasn't okay for 1 second for any of those children to feel that? And they all felt it, all for up to 30 seconds. And then she continued strangling their limp bodies for 1 to 2 minutes to make sure they were dead. Deliberate premeditation. And then extreme atrocity and cruelty. The indifference that she showed to their pain, to their struggle, to their suffering, leaving them there on the floor with the bands around their necks, completely indifferent, because she had a plan and she was following it through. Just think of that. The being strangled and the pain and the confusion that they're going through, and it's being done by their mom. Their mom is the one that's hurting them. Their mom is the one that's killing them. That's extreme atrocity and cruelty. She didn't see them in that moment as individual human beings with rights, with dreams, with futures, individually belonging to them. You heard about the three kids. Cora wanted to be a doctor and a mom. Dawson wanted to be a firefighter. Callan never got the chance to dream. Who knows what future he would have dreamed for himself? She killed them, and she left them there on the floor with the bands around their necks. She didn't bring them up to their beds and put them with their favorite stuffed animal and cover them up gently and lovingly, leaving them peacefully there. No. She left them discarded on the basement floor like broken toys because she was done playing the game. You know, to a moral certainty, she is guilty.
1: All right, thank you, counsel. Now, as the jury can see here for a while, anybody need a short break? I think that would. All right, so we're going to return now to the instructions that I have. In rereading my instructions, I just kind of want to make sure that something's clear. So I'm going to ask you to go back to page 6. I think we were talking about murder in the second degree. Everybody get there.

0: All right. And Ray, just kind of wanted to make clear that you may consider the defendant's mental condition at the time of the killing, including any credible evidence of mental impairment or the effect on the defendant for consumption of prescription drugs, in determining any of the elements in the murder in the second degree charge as well. I mentioned that for some of the others, but specifically for the charge in murder second degree, there's an element.
1: The judge now instructing the jury of its challenging duty to deliver a verdict in an impossible case, which involves mental illness, right and wrong, three young lives taken, justice and accountability. We heard nearly 2 hours of closing arguments from the defense first, and then finally the prosecution. The jury will now have to decide between four separate options: first-degree murder, second-degree murder, a lesser offense of manslaughter, or fourth, a not guilty verdict by reason of insanity. They will soon begin deliberating after the judge's instructions. We'll take a short break and take you back into the courtroom as this tragic case has captivated the attention of the nation and the loss of Cora, Dawson, and Callan, the poor victims who lost their lives.

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1: The power of the presidential endorsement. I'm Blake Berman, host of The Hill on News Nation. Darlene Graham winning the Republican nomination in South Carolina's Senate primary after securing President Trump's endorsement. Senator Graham, who replaced her late brother Lindsey Graham last month, now advances to the November general election. And in Oklahoma, the president's pick for governor, Mike Massey, also winning his runoff primary race to advance to the November general election. Those races were being watched as some of the president's recent endorsements came up short in their primaries. Looking ahead to November, our partners at Decision Desk HQ forecasting a 67% probability that Democrats will win the House of Representatives. In the upper chamber, DDHQ forecasting Republicans have a 52% chance of keeping control of the Senate in November. I'm Blake Berman, and this is the News Nation Political Minute.
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22: Well, coming up, is Lindsay Clancy a cold-blooded killer, or did she suffer postpartum psychosis when she killed her three children? Closing arguments just wrapped up, and now the case that's divided the country heads to the jury to decide Clancy's fate. Plus, will a new postal service rule impact mail-in ballots in your state come November? I'm Nicole Burley, live in Chicago. You are watching News Nation Live. This is the most unbiased show on cable news.
23: Right now, closing arguments in the trial of the Massachusetts mother accused of murdering her three young children. Her fate awaits the hands of a jury to answer the question, did she know right from wrong?
24: She was methodical and quite controlled and organized.
25: I wouldn't believe him if he said in the middle of a blizzard that it was snowing on.
23: And flock fallout. The investigation into the nationwide surveillance network and how your personal data is being used, the mistakes, the backlash, and just who's watching you.
26: I think people are right to be concerned. Surveilling just regular Floridians' movements and how that data is used, that's a bird of a different feather.
23: And the rising death toll in Nepal. Catastrophic wall of water triggered by an earthquake. The search for survivors and the Americans among the hundreds missing and dead.
22: Thanks for joining us on this Thursday. We do begin this hour in Massachusetts, where the judge in the Lindsay Clancy trial is now giving instructions to the jury as closing arguments have concluded. It marks the latest step in a weeks-long trial that has sparked a debate on whether it was a cold-blooded killing or mental illness. Clancy is accused of murdering her three young children before jumping out of a second-story window, leaving her paralyzed from the waist down. Her defense says she was suffering from postpartum psychosis, but prosecutors say she is still criminally responsible. The case sparking massive media and public attention, with Clancy's supporters showing up by the hundreds to the courthouse every day, often dressed in pink. All right, let's listen back in to what's happening inside that courtroom right now.
27: It is sought to be proved based upon what he or she claims to have seen, heard, or felt with their own senses. And the question there is whether you believe that witness or not. Circumstantial evidence is when a witness, when no witness, I'm sorry, let me say that again. Circumstantial evidence is when no witness can testify directly about the fact that sought to be proved, but you are presented with evidence of other facts, then asked to draw reasonable inferences from them about the fact that sought to be proved. There are, however, several things you should keep in mind about circumstantial evidence. The first one is that you may draw inferences and conclusions only from facts that have been proved to you beyond a reasonable doubt. The second rule is that any inferences or conclusions you draw must be reasonable and natural based on your common sense and good judgment. In a chain of circumstantial evidence, it's not required that every one of your inferences and conclusions be inevitable, but it is required that each of them be reasonable, that they all be consistent with one another, and that together they establish the defendant's guilt beyond a reasonable doubt. Inferences must never be based on conjecture, surmise, guesswork, or assumption. And whether the evidence is direct or circumstantial, the Commonwealth must prove the defendant's guilt beyond a reasonable doubt from all of the evidence presented in the case. Now, I want to talk about the credibility of witnesses. It's going to be your duty to decide all the disputed questions of fact. You are going to have to determine which witnesses to believe and how much weight to give their testimony. You should give the testimony of each witness whatever degree of belief and importance that you judge it is fairly entitled to receive. You are the sole judges of the credibility of the witnesses, and if there are any conflicts in the testimony, it's your function to resolve those conflicts and to determine where the truth lies. You may believe everything a witness says, or only part of it, or none of it at all. If you do not believe a witness's testimony that something happened, of course your disbelief is not evidence that it did not happen. When you disbelieve a witness, it just means that you have to look elsewhere for credible evidence about that issue. And when deciding whether to believe a witness and how much importance to give a witness's testimony, you must look at all the evidence, drawing on your own common sense and experience of life. Often it may be not what a witness says, but how the witness says it that might give you a clue whether or not to accept that witness's version of an event as believable. You may consider a witness's appearance and demeanor on the witness stand, the frankness or lack of frankness in testifying, whether the testimony is reasonable or unreasonable, probable or improbable. You may take into account how good an opportunity the witness had to observe the facts about which the witness testifies, the degree of intelligence the witness shows, and whether the witness's memory seems accurate. You may also consider any motive that the witness may have for testifying, and whether the witness displays any bias in testifying, and whether or not the witness has any interest in the outcome of the case. Now, I'm going to talk a little bit about prior inconsistent statements. When you evaluate the testimony the witness gave here in court, you may consider whether that witness made any earlier statements that differ from or contradict in any way their in-court testimony. That earlier statement is generally admitted into evidence solely for your consideration in evaluating the witness's credibility or believability. If you determine that an earlier statement is different from the way the witness testified in court, you may decide that the witness's credibility or believability is affected adversely, or you may decide that it's not adversely affected, but that is the only purpose for which you may use that earlier statement. You may not consider the earlier statement as evidence or proof of truth of any fact contained in the statement. Now, flip side, I want to talk about prior consistent statements now, all right? The testimony of a witness may be rehabilitated or supported by showing that he or she previously made statements that are consistent with their present testimony. The prior statement is admitted into evidence solely for your consideration in evaluating the credibility of the witness. Should you find a prior statement to be consistent, you may consider the prior statement only in connection with your evaluation of the credence to be given to the witness's present testimony in court. You are not to consider the prior statement as establishing the truth of any facts contained in that statement. Now, I want to talk about the defendant's statements that were made to evaluating psychiatrists or psychologists. You may not consider the defendant's statements made to a psychiatrist or psychologist in their evaluation of the defendant as establishing the truth of any facts contained therein. Those statements cannot be used by you as evidence of premeditation, extreme atrocity, or cruelty, or specific intent to kill. Such statements are admissible only as they relate to the basis of the doctor's opinion of the defendant's mental condition. Now, I want to talk about evidence of post-incident conduct. Now, if you have heard some evidence suggesting the defendant's actions after the killings, I'm not suggesting that these are the facts, because the facts are your exclusive domain. But there is some evidence to that effect, and I mention it here to describe the legal point that's implicated. If the Commonwealth has proven that a defendant did any of these things, you may consider whether such actions indicate feelings or consciousness of guilt by the defendant, and whether in turn such feelings of guilt might tend to show the defendant's actual guilt of the offenses with which he's been charged. You are not, however, required to draw such inferences, and you should not do so unless they appear to be reasonable in light of all the circumstances in this case. If you decide that such inferences are reasonable, it will be up to you to determine how much importance to give them. But you should always remember that there may be numerous reasons why a person not responsible for the crimes charged might do the things attributed to her. Such conduct does not necessarily reflect feelings or consciousness of guilt. So please bear in mind that a person having feelings of guilt is not necessarily guilty. In fact, for such feelings are sometimes found in innocent people. So finally, remember that standing alone, consciousness of guilt evidence, if you find there was any, is never enough by itself to convict a person of a crime. You may not find the defendant guilty on such evidence alone, but you may consider it in your deliberations along with all the other evidence that was presented at the trial. I want to talk next about expert witnesses. Now, there were a number of expert witnesses in this case. This term refers to witnesses who have specialized training or experience in a particular field. Generally, in cases that are tried in our courts, both civil and criminal, witnesses may testify only to facts that are within their own personal knowledge, that is, things they have personally seen or heard or felt. Because a particular witness has specialized training in their field does not put that witness on a higher level than any other witness, and you are to treat an expert witness just as you would treat any other witness. You may believe all of the expert's testimony, none of it, or anything between those two extremes. There is no requirement for you to believe an expert merely because they are an expert. As with any other witness, it's completely up to you to decide whether you accept the testimony of an expert witness, including the opinions that the witness gave. It's also entirely up to you to decide whether you accept the facts relied on by the expert and decide what conclusions, if any, you draw from the expert's testimony. You must, as has been explained, keep firmly in mind that you alone decide what the facts are. If you conclude that an expert's opinion is not based on the facts as you find those facts to be, then you may reject the testimony and the opinion of the expert in whole or in part. You are also free to reject the testimony and the opinion of an expert witness in whole or in part if you determine that the witness's opinion is not based on sufficient education, experience, or that the testimony of the witness was motivated by some bias or interest in this case. All right? Now, you may have noticed that Ms. Clancy did not testify at this trial. The defendant has an absolute right not to testify, since the entire burden of proof in this case is on the Commonwealth to prove that the defendant is guilty. It is not up to the defendant to prove that she is innocent. Under our system of law, a defendant has a perfect right to say to the Commonwealth, quote, "You have the burden of proving your case against me beyond a reasonable doubt. I do not have to say a word," unquote. The fact that the defendant did not testify has nothing to do with the question of whether she's guilty or not guilty. You are not to draw any adverse inference against the defendant because she did not testify. You are not to consider it in any way or even discuss it in your deliberations. You must determine whether the Commonwealth has proved its case against the defendant based solely on the testimony of the witnesses and the exhibits. Now, speaking of the exhibits, now I'm going to talk about that. You will have all the exhibits and the stipulations with you in the jury room. If there's a need to play an exhibit or view one, the court will make a computer available for you to use. The things you heard me say we're marking for identification only are not evidence, and you're not going to have those items with you in the jury room because they're not technically part of the evidence. We marked them so we could keep track of them as we went from witness to witness, and there'd be a clear record of some of the rulings I made. So coming back, however, the exhibits that were introduced in evidence, you'll have those with you. You alone will decide the weight that they deserve to receive in helping you make your ultimate judgment about whether the Commonwealth has proven its case. You're not required to believe something simply because it's written on a piece of paper or it appears in a photograph. You're not, of course, required to disbelieve it just because it appears there either. Whether to believe what an exhibit purports to show and how much weight to give the exhibit is entirely up to you to decide. Now, the view, early in the trial, we drove by some sites, visited an address in Duxbury. As I told you at the time, we referred to that as a view. The purpose of the view was to help you better understand the evidence that you heard during the trial and to help you appreciate the location and its surroundings. The view is part of the case. The observations that you made while on the view may be used and considered in your deliberations in reaching a verdict. Now, I want to talk a little bit about some photographs. The Commonwealth has introduced certain photographs depicting the victims. You'll have those photographs with you during your deliberations. The images depicted are not pleasant. As I instructed you at the time they were introduced, your verdict must not in any way be influenced by the fact that these images are unpleasant or graphic. The defendant is entitled to a verdict based solely on the evidence, and not one based on pity or sympathy for the decedents, which might be occasioned by the images depicted. Consider those exhibits only as they may draw attention to a clinical, medical status, or nature of the victim's injuries, the cause of their death, or to the nature of the incident itself. Now, about notes. At the outset of the case, I spoke to you regarding the use of notes, and I want to repeat it this time. Your notes are only an aid to memory and should not be given any precedent over your independent recollection of the facts. Whether you took notes or you didn't, you must rely on your own memory. Do not use your notes to try to persuade your fellow jurors of the accuracy of your reflections, and no juror should be influenced by the notes of other jurors. Your notes are not official or even unofficial transcripts. All right? Now, we'll talk about the use of phones or computers. During your deliberations, you must not communicate with or provide any information

0: information to anyone by any means about this case. You may not use any electronic device or media, such as a computer or a phone, to communicate to anyone any information about this case or to conduct any research about this case until I accept your verdict. Kind of want to make that real clear. All right? So if somebody has a question in that jury room, you are not allowed to try and answer it by anything other than through the exhibits and evidence you've heard. All right? We said, so I just kind of want to make that real clear. Nobody used to use a phone to communicate, to try and look. Don't talk to anybody while you're deliberating. Don't try and look up anything, things like that. All right? Just kind of make that as clear as I can. Now, before I go any farther, I have to do one more duty, and that's to select a foreperson of the jury. We have a foreperson for two purposes. The first is to act as your facilitator. That's to gather everyone around the deliberation table to be sure that everyone has a full and fair opportunity to speak and to share their views and to ensure that all of you are always deliberating together as a group as you work to reach the verdict in this case. The second purpose of the foreperson is to act as your spokesperson here in open court. So when you're ready to return your verdict, we'll bring you all back out as a group. We'll ask you to remain standing. We'll ask the foreperson on everyone's behalf if you've reached a verdict. And if you have, we'll go through the process of having that verdict reported by the foreperson on your behalf. And then it's recorded in the case. All right? So those are the two roles of the foreperson. So in this case, I'm going to appoint in seat 18, juror number 257 as the foreperson of this jury. Okay? Now, members of the jury, if during the course of your deliberations, you should have a question about the law or about my instructions on the law. And by telling this, I'm not suggesting you'll have one. But if you should, you should do the following. All right? You should all first agree on the form of the question, have the foreperson write it down on a piece of paper, and the foreperson should give it to the court officer, who bring it to me. I'll call the lawyers together. We'll consider your question and how I should respond to it. And then I'll either bring you back out here in the courtroom and respond to you here in open court with an answer, or if it's appropriate, I might just write the answer down in response to your question and send it back to the jury room. So now that process may cause a lag time between when you ask the question, get it sent out here, and I meet with the lawyers, decide how we answer it, and get the answer back to you. So if you can continue to keep deliberating while waiting for my response, by all means do so. If you cannot go further without my response, then stop, and I'll get my response to you as quickly as I can. If it's necessary to communicate with me on any matter during the deliberations, I'd ask you to do so in writing. Send me a note, and I'll respond to it. You're instructed not to talk to anyone else about any aspect of the merits of this case during your deliberations, and that includes the staff, court officers, lawyers, witnesses, parties, family members, friends, acquaintances, anyone. All right? Now, your communications with the court officers should have to do, really just matters of scheduling and breaks, when you come back to the courtroom, that kind of thing. But even with them, don't discuss what's going on inside that jury room if you can. Now, while you're in the jury room, you should all talk about this case only in the presence of each other. That is, at some point, we'll have lunch brought to you. So if you'd like, you may as a group decide to suspend your deliberations, have lunch, and then return to the deliberations. Or you might decide you'd like to work through lunch while deliberating. Either way, the only thing we can't have is some of you eating lunch separate from others while deliberating. All right, so no subcommittees in a sense. What you do as a group. All right, you do it all together. Now I'm going to get to a difficult part: reducing and sending out the jury. All right, when we impanel a jury at the beginning of a trial, we never know whether some personal emergency will arise or during the course of the trial, which would require one or more of the jurors to be excused from further jury duty. To avoid having to start the trial all over again, if that should occur, we impaneled, in this case, 18 jurors, even though the case will be eventually decided by 12 of you. And we made that decision because this was a lengthy case over the summer. The time has now come to reduce that number. This is especially difficult in this case, where all 18 of you, have been equally dedicated and attentive to this case during the course of this trial, but the case is to be decided by 12, all right? And so the way it's done is the clerk will draw the alternates' names. We put all the numbers, the exclusion of the four-person, and then we'll draw out the names randomly for the alternates. And the purpose of the alternate, for those of you who are selected, is that even during the course of deliberations, sometimes things happen. You know, one of the deliberating jurors gets sick or a family emergency, and so we may, and it happens fairly regularly, they would have to substitute one of the alternate jurors into the deliberating jurors. Because if we didn't have the alternate jurors still here, we'd have to start all over again. So that's why we do it. It doesn't make it any easier, but I thought I'd just explain to you why we have to do that. So I put in here, faith makes you an alternate juror. Don't take it personally. Your presence to this point and continuing availability, if you should be needed, is an important contribution. Court officers will make you as comfortable as possible while the jury deliberates. If you're an alternate juror, you should not discuss this case with anyone at all while the deliberations are ongoing, nor discuss it among your fellow alternates, as the need might come up that you have to join in the deliberations. So in other words, the alternate jurors can't have their own kind of informal deliberations, and it's very difficult, but I just kind of want to make that clear that you have to do that, or you cannot do that. So at this point, I'm going to ask the clerk to reduce the jury at this point.
1: The following jurors are chosen as alternates. Juror number 157 and seat number 11. Juror number 162 in seat number 12.

0: Juror number 385 in seat number 14.
1: All right, we've just been listening in as the jury was receiving instructions from the judge in the Lindsey Clancy trial. Right now, we're watching as the clerk selects alternate jurors. Let's bring in senior national correspondent Brian Enten, who is live outside of the courthouse there in Plymouth, Massachusetts. Brian, we really saw a dramatic closing by the defense team here.
2: Yeah, so this is the final step we're seeing here before they'll start deliberations where they choose the alternate jurors. Essentially, you know, several of them will be dismissed. They were just there in case, you know, someone got sick or if someone had to leave throughout the trial, which didn't happen. And then deliberations will officially start, which I think is probably what the judge is going to say right about now, which it's now roughly 12:30. So we'll see how long all of this is going to take after really a dramatic morning, Nicole, of closing arguments from both the defense and the state. The defense started first, which was interesting. That doesn't happen in most states, but Massachusetts is different. Defense essentially saying that Lindsey Clancy was in a psychosis, that she was not in her right mind at the time of the murders, that they were not premeditated, that they were not planned, that she did not purposely do it when her husband, Patrick, went out to the CVS and went out to get food, and that essentially she should be found not guilty. Then the prosecution had their turn. Prosecution went much longer than the defense, laying out all of the reasons that they believe that this was planned and premeditated, that she was a good mother, but that she, they said she still had mental illness, but that that doesn't excuse the fact that she killed her three kids and that there was planning involved, that she purposely did it. She sent her husband away to go run those errands. She timed it out, and they went into really just gruesome detail about how long it took for each child to die and why she methodically killed each child the way that she did using the exercise bands. I want to play you, though, going back to the defense again. They were the ones to start. With Kevin Reddington, the defense attorney, there was this dramatic moment throughout the closing where he would use a quarter and slam it down on the table to make points when he said that he was trying to disprove several of the prosecution theories. Take a look at this.
3: Think about this beautiful young girl throwing herself out a window. That's a quarter. I don't know if you ever played pool. I challenge you to tell this jury why we spent a week showing that she committed,
4: counsel,
3: as
4: counsel,
3: your witness.
4: Counsel, address the jury, please.
2: So that was kind of a dramatic moment there, Nicole, where Kevin Reddington was getting very, very passionate. The prosecution really laying out, you know, that that Lindsey Clancy had the resources, that she could have gotten more help if she wanted to, that she wasn't just this lonely mom with no help, that she had a nanny, that the kids went to preschool, that she even had someone helping with meal prep, and that she could have found the resources she needed instead of ultimately killing her own kids. Listen to this.
5: Between September and December of 2022, she's interacting with friends, with family, teachers, gym staff, the nanny, people at gymnastics, interacting with them in public spaces, in public ways, driving her kids around, all throughout that time, able to know the difference between right and wrong, able to conform her behavior to the law and to the requirements of society, and interacting with others and presenting herself as a functioning adult. A functioning mom.
2: So by all indications, Nicole, this is going to be a difficult deliberation. This is a trial that has gone on for weeks and weeks, and now it is about to go out to the jury. How long will this take? We don't know at this point. Could they have a decision quickly? Could it come soon today? Possible. Could it come tomorrow? Could it come next week? We just don't know. The charges, though, I want to point out that they are considering first-degree murder, second-degree murder, manslaughter, which is something that was just added in last night by the judge, which is an interesting twist. So that's something that they could choose, or which the defense would obviously prefer, not guilty by reason of lack of criminal responsibility. And remember, Nicole, and the judge explained this, and it's confusing, but here in Massachusetts, in the way that this trial is set up, the prosecution has the burden of proof. The prosecution had to prove that Lindsay Clancy was not in a psychosis mental state and out of her mind at the time that she killed her children. So that is what the jury has to consider here, Nicole.
1: Yeah, so much to consider. All right, Brian Enten live for us there outside of the courthouse. Brian, thank you. And we will break this all down with former federal prosecutor Nima Rahmani. He will be joined by Brian Enten. That comes up right after the break.
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8: Well, back to Plymouth, Massachusetts, where the fate of Lindsay Clancy is about to be in the hands of the jury. This morning, the defense and prosecution making their closing arguments after the weeks-long trial. Clancy is accused of murdering her 3 young children before jumping out of a second-story window that left her paralyzed from the waist down. I'd like to bring in former federal prosecutor Nima Romani, as well as senior national correspondent Brian Enten, who was live there in Plymouth. So, Nima, let's start with you. Closing arguments just wrapped after 5 weeks of gut-wrenching testimony. We just heard from the judge there giving instructions to the jury. What stands out to you from both sides' final words to the jury?
9: What stands out to me, Nicole, is really you see the prosecution trying to walk back some of their overly aggressive opening statements, where they said that Lindsay Clancy was manipulating her doctors. And even during the course of the trial, there were some insinuations that her suicide attempt was either exaggerated or maybe even that her symptoms were fake. Obviously, that didn't sit well with the jurors. So you saw them trying to talk about mental illness and the fact that being mentally ill doesn't mean you're legally insane or criminally responsible in the Commonwealth of Massachusetts. Of course, the defense tried to put the public health system and Lindsay Clancy's mental health providers on trial. The best defense is a good offense, and it was very effective, in my opinion. If I had to make a prediction right now, I wouldn't be surprised if the jurors return a not criminally responsible verdict, or even if they mistrial, that the vote is significantly in favor of the defense. I do think they have the advantage right now.
8: All right, very interesting. All right, Brian, over to you. Just talk about the mood inside of that courtroom today after 5 weeks of testimony and so much attention.
10: Yeah, and I think what Nima said is really important because I've noticed it since I've been covering the trial since the beginning. The prosecution's message has changed throughout the trial in terms of what Lindsay Clancy's motive was, whether she was mentally ill or not mentally ill. And it's been sort of hard to follow. Yesterday with their final witnesses, there were things coming out that had never been said before about her possibly being financially motivated to do all of this, and then kind of walking back some of that in the closing. So I think for the jury, it's been a hard sort of message to follow. It hasn't been concise. Nonetheless, the mood out here has been tense. I mean, this has been going on for weeks. Inside the courtroom today, it was full. It was jam-packed. You've got media, but then you've also got mostly women who have been following the case, women in pink shirts who are supporters of Lindsay Clancy, who want her to be found not guilty. And then you've got women in white shirts who say they are supporting Lindsay Clancy's children and believe that maybe while she did have mental illness, she should still be responsible for their deaths and there should be a guilty verdict. So it's been tense, and you're looking live now. It seems like any moment they had a quick sidebar, and soon it should be officially going out to the jury when the deliberations will begin, Nicole.
8: Yeah, absolutely. And my producer tells me that the jury has, in fact, been dismissed to begin deliberations, Brian. So that is now happening. Nima, over to you. So Brian talked about this in his report, that the judge

0: it's premeditated, or if it's really cruel or there's an atrocity, mandatory life sentence. Second degree, possibility of parole. But manslaughter only carries a potential 20-year maximum sentence. So normally, prosecutors think that's a loss. You don't want the jurors to return some sort of split or compromise verdict on a lesser count. But in this particular case, given the facts and the law, I wouldn't be surprised if the Commonwealth and the prosecution thinks, look, if we get manslaughter and we don't get a not guilty because Lindsey Clancy's not criminally responsible, that's probably a win given the state of the evidence here.
1: All right. And Brian, over to you before we wrap this up. We talked about what it was like inside of the courtroom. What's it like outside of the courthouse? We know a lot of those supporters have been gathering there as well. What are people telling you about maybe how long they think this jury will be out?
2: Yeah, I mean, most of the people who have been outside tried to get inside either in the courtroom where there's an overflow room that they actually set up so people could watch a feed of what was going on. So most people are still inside. They wanted to be inside for the closings. They'd been here for all the trial outside, and they wanted to be inside for the end. In terms of how long this is going to take, I wish we knew. I mean, over the last couple of weeks, I've interviewed several jury consultants who, you know, their job is to study the jury, who believe that it's going to take quite some time, and that, I hate to even say this, but there could even be a hung jury if, in fact, they're not able to agree on whether or not they think Lindsey Clancy is responsible, whether or not she was in the psychosis. I mean, think about how many different experts there have been. It's been a complex trial, and what's been so confusing is you had different medical experts, like a countless number of them, on both sides giving different diagnoses and different theories about what Lindsey Clancy was going through. So they're going to have to sift through all of that. And I'll tell you, Nicole, sitting in the courtroom looking at the jury, it's a smart bunch. I mean, they're dressed professionally. It's mostly women. It's mostly women over the age of 40. I'm trying to figure out exactly who the alternates were and how that's going to kind of figure into things. But you can tell they're taking this seriously. They've been taking notes throughout the trial. It's not like anybody's nodding off or falling asleep like we've seen in other trials. I mean, they are there to do the job, which makes me think it may take longer, that they're going to want to go back and go through a lot of the evidence.
1: All right. Brian Enten, live outside of the courthouse. Nima Romani, former federal prosecutor. Thanks to you both. Well, up next, the rising death toll in Nepal, the search for survivors, including Americans, in the aftermath of devastating flash floods.
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10: The power of the presidential endorsement. I'm Blake Berman, host of The Hill on News Nation. Darlene Graham winning the Republican nomination in South Carolina's Senate primary after securing President Trump's endorsement. Senator Graham, who replaced her late brother Lindsey Graham last month, now advances to the November general election. And in Oklahoma, the president's pick for governor, Mike Massey, also winning his runoff primary race to advance to the November general election. Those races were being watched as some of the president's recent endorsements came up short in their primaries. Looking ahead to November, our partners at Decision Desk HQ forecasting a 67% probability that Democrats will win the House of Representatives. In the upper chamber, DDHQ forecasting

0: Republicans have a 52% chance of keeping control of the Senate in November. I'm Blake Berman, and this is the News Nation Political Minute.
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2: That disturbing video is real, and it is a race against the clock to find survivors more than 24 hours after a wall of water sent people running for their lives in the Himalayas. An earthquake is now believed to have triggered a massive landslide that set off a destructive chain of events along the border of Nepal and Tibet. Americans are believed to be among the victims. As of right now, the death toll has climbed to more than 350 people, with nearly 1,400 still missing. Authorities from several different countries have joined the search and rescue, with dramatic scenes of responders pulling survivors from washed out homes and thick mud. And News Nation is connecting with people on the ground. I'd like to bring in country director at Mercy Corps, Siraj Sigdel, who has been leading some of the emergency response here. Siraj, thank you so much for your time. You're on the ground there. What is the situation right now?
5: The situation is devastating, as you can see in the different posts. In Nepal, you know, like it's a landlocked country. And when we used to hear about tsunami, we used to think that Nepal will never be impacted by any tsunami. But look at this. The flash flood, it has turned into tsunami, and it has swept away like so many towns, and so many people are like now they're dead, and so many people lost their everything. So it's quite a difficult time here in Nepal.
2: You know, Siraj, as we look at this video that truly looks like something out of a movie, it is so hard to believe this really happened, but it did. Talk about the damage that you're seeing, and talk about how the rescue and recovery process is being carried out at this point. We were talking about such massive devastation.
5: Right. Talking about the damage, it has like casualties, like more than 300 people have already declared dead. And there are still thousands missing and a possibility of finding them alive is also narrowing down. And when we talk about the infrastructure damage, we have lost around like 42 kilometers of the highway. And the settlement in both sides of the river and the highway, it's all gone. So it's quite massive. More than 30 bridges are like have collapsed. And the access to this area is down. And this area, Nepal's hydropower production, almost 10% of the hydropower production is in this area, and that's also down now. So it has a huge impact in the economy of the country, in the people, you know, and it has given kind of a psychological trauma to all of us, those who are directly, indirectly impacted by this event. And it's so huge. It's like it's just been 36 hours, but we have already started feeling we are living with it, and it's a very very uncomfortable and challenging moment.
2: Absolutely.

0: Absolutely. And you talked about so much of the infrastructure being damaged. In one of the videos, you can see a bridge being taken out and then floating away. I mean, and that's a massive, heavy steel bridge. These videos, Siraj, are so difficult to watch when we see, you know, a literal wall of water rushing in. Did people have any sort of warning? We're having some technical difficulties with Siraj. Understandably, the connections are difficult right now, but that was Siraj Sigdel, who is on the ground there in Nepal. Well, still to come, another win for President Trump in his crackdown on mail-in ballots, the latest ruling, and what it means for the November midterms.
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2: With the U.S. leading an economic battle in its war with Iran, Iran now says it's facing an oil shortage because of President Trump's naval blockade. Iranian officials call this an all-out economic war as people line up for gas and deal with triple-digit inflation numbers on some everyday items like eggs and insulin. International correspondent Robert Sherman is live in Qatar. So, Robert, how dire is the economic situation for Iranians?
3: Well, so dire, Nicole, that you are hearing the Iranian leadership acknowledging the pressure that is being placed on the country at large and the everyday people and the scenes that have been coming out of Iran this week of these long lines at gas stations, sometimes extending a half mile, a mile in length all over Tehran. Certain reports as well of gas stations that have been running out of fuel, even limitations being placed on the amount of gas that one can buy at all these different sites, with their government acknowledging that because of that U.S. naval blockade, they're not able to import as much fuel. And as a result, they're running out. Iran's parliament speaker calling for unity within the country as they brace for more tightening to come. Their parliament speaker saying disagreements and internal weaknesses are exactly what the enemy wants. With the government's efforts and the people's resilience in the economic war, the enemy will also be defeated. Meanwhile, you have an 11th-hour diplomatic push that is ongoing as we speak. Qatar's prime minister visiting Tehran today in order to try and open up any lanes to possibly resume dialogue between Iran and the United States. But in regards to the likelihood of that, well, President Trump's saying that he's in no hurry to do so. In an interview with Al Jazeera, he said they've got massive inflation, their economy is falling apart, they're treating their people very badly, they are killing many, many protesters. I have no time schedule, whatever it takes. The administration has said that for the time being, their weapon of choice is going to be this economic pressure. They don't foresee a need to return to kinetic military action. All options are on the table, but they're prepared to go full bore on this strategy. Nicole.
2: All right. Robert Sherman live in Qatar. Thank you. After the break, three Secret Service officials placed on leave. The allegations of misconduct and the investigation now underway.
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2: Top of the hour. Thank you so much for sticking with us. I'm Nicole Burley at our News Nation headquarters in Chicago. And we are now on Verdict Watch in Plymouth, Massachusetts. The jury in the Lindsey Clancy murder trial has started deliberations. Clancy is accused of murdering her three young children before jumping out of a second-story window. She's now paralyzed from the waist down. We're keeping a close eye on court. We'll have more on that in just a moment. But we begin this hour in Washington, D.C., where three Secret Service employees not involved in law enforcement are on leave and under investigation for misconduct. It comes after a handful of high-profile controversies tied to that agency, including a security scare on Air Force One and leaks involving Vice President J.D. Vance. News Nation's Tom Dempsey is live in Washington with the very latest on this investigation. Tom.
23: Hey, Nicole. Yeah, the Secret Service has been very tight-lipped about this sensitive investigation. But here is what News Nation has been able to gather so far. Like you said, three non-law enforcement personnel with the Secret Service now on administrative leave as part of a personal misconduct investigation. News Nation reached out to the Secret Service regarding this investigation. We received this statement where the Secret Service wrote, quote, "Per policy, this incident is being investigated by the Office of Professional Responsibility. We are unable to comment further at this time." But like you said, this all comes amid recent concerns and issues with presidential security. Just last month, a Secret Service agent assigned to Vice President J.D. Vance got put on administrative leave for allegedly leaking sensitive information. President Trump has also faced multiple alleged assassination plots, including an attempt at the White House Correspondents' Dinner earlier this year. And last month, details surfaced of the Secret Service being involved in the secret transfer of President Trump away from Air Force One to another plane while traveling in Turkey, all due to a possible threat from Iran. And a recent one we recently learned about, Nicole, was threats against 20-year-old Barron Trump, the son of President Trump. To be crystal clear, it still remains unknown if any of those incidents are tied back to this personal misconduct investigation. But we reached out again to the Secret Service today for any updates, and the Secret Service just pointing us to that original statement that we showed. Nicole?
2: All right, Tom, so you're talking about that threat to Barron Trump. How many threats have the Secret Service dealt with this year?
23: Yeah, there's data that actually puts in perspective these threats that the Secret Service has investigated. The director saying just last month that the agency has opened 10,000 investigations this year alone, involving threats against the people that the Secret Service protects. The director of the Secret Service calling those numbers off the charts, adding that the agency has seen around 10 times the number of mental health related interventions with people making threats. And earlier this year, Justice Elena Kagan testified before Congress saying she expected threats against the court to be up around 38% this year. A report from the U.S. Marshals Service showed that over the last fiscal year, it responded to hundreds of threats against federal judges across the country. So the Secret Service, you know, things obviously very busy for them. And the director adding that the agency uses cutting-edge technology to monitor and investigate these threats. Nicole?
2: All right, Tom Dempsey live for us there in D.C. Thank you.
0: And they reference her wishes to have healthy kids, her wishes for her kids to be successful, her wishes to have a good birth.
1: Their mom is the one that's hurting them. Their mom is the one that's killing them. That's extreme atrocity and cruelty.
2: Dramatic closing arguments on both sides in Lindsey Clancy's murder trial have wrapped. The jury is now deciding the Massachusetts woman's fate. The defense says Clancy was suffering from postpartum psychosis when she killed her three young children. The prosecution says she planned out the killings and is criminally responsible. Senior national correspondent Brian Enten is live outside of that courthouse in Plymouth. So, Brian, so much anticipation of what this verdict will now be.
3: Yes, and the jury is now officially deliberating, started deliberating roughly a half an hour ago. Nicole, I was just going through kind of our count here because they dismissed the alternate jurors, and it looks like it is 9 women and 3 men who officially made it onto the jury, and the majority of the women, and I was in the courtroom kind of studying them earlier, the majority of the women are women, I would say, over the age of 40. And they have all been locked in throughout this entire trial, which is something that many of us who have been in the courtroom have commented on. They have been listening carefully. They've been, sort of dressed professionally every day. They've been taking notes. So this is a jury that is taking this seriously. And now it's up to them to decide whether this is first degree murder, second degree murder, manslaughter, which the judge just added in last night as a possibility, or not guilty by reason of lack of criminal responsibility, which is what the defense would prefer, obviously, which would mean that they think that Lindsey Clancy was in a psychosis and that she didn't know what she was doing and should not be held criminally responsible. The prosecution in their closing statements went into just excruciating detail about the way Lindsey Clancy strangled these three kids with exercise bands and the way that they died and the order in which they died. Listen to this.
1: She didn't have time to try to find a child who ran off and hid. So taking Dawson first and moving him to a separate room, having Cora stay with Kellen and having Dawson go in another room, that's rational. That makes sense. That's ordered thinking. And we didn't show you that post that she made about Dawson being a handful and not being compliant to show she was a bad mom. We showed it to you because it proves she knew that he was a handful. She knew that he was less likely to be compliant, to just go along. She knew that he might struggle. And so it made sense rationally to remove him and separate him first and kill him first. And she brought him into that room, into the office, and closed the door, and she wrapped that band around his little neck. And she squeezed until he was unconscious. As the blood's pooling in his face and causing those blood vessels to burst, causing him pain and panic and confusion. And defense calls Dr. La Posada to say, no, it wasn't 20 or 30 seconds. It was only 5 or 10 seconds that until he went unconscious. I'm sorry, how many seconds is it okay for them to have been in pain and panic and confusion?
3: So the prosecution driving home their point to the jury that this was planned and this was methodical and that Lindsey Clancy sent her husband, Patrick, out to get to go, to get food from a restaurant, to go to CVS, that she Googled how long it would take for him to make those stops and how long he would be gone, and that she did that because she was planning to kill the kids while he was gone and that she should be responsible. Defense, on the other hand, in their closing statements, made the point that she was in this psychosis, that she was a wonderful mom, that she was failed by her doctors and her medical team, despite her warning people that she had these awful thoughts, despite her calling the suicide hotline, that the doctors

0: Listen to defense attorney Kevin Reddington.
1: That this is a prosecution that has ripped the soul out of this girl. This is what they had. This is their family. How does this turn into this? How? Because of the damn medicine and the lousy medical care that she got.
0: So you could hear there Kevin Reddington blaming the doctors, saying that Lindsay Clancy is innocent, acknowledging that she did kill her kids, but that she was in the psychosis and that she should be found not guilty. Now it's up to the jury, Nicole. How long is this going to take? I mean, it could happen at any moment. Could there be a very, very quick verdict? Will it come later today? Will it come tomorrow? Really no way of telling at this point. Nicole?
2: Brian, tell us about this new manslaughter option that jurors can now also consider.
0: Yeah, so that kind of came out of left field last night. The jury was sent home, and the lawyers and the judge were discussing how they were going to move forward with jury instructions, and the judge agreed to allow the possibility of manslaughter to be on the table in terms of the different options that the jury could choose. Manslaughter obviously would mean unintentional killing. It's a much less serious charge. It carries roughly 20 years versus, you know, a life sentence for first-degree murder. So that's something that a lot of people didn't see coming, that would be added in. And is that an option that the jury will take now? Again, I think the defense is mixed based on what Kevin Reddington said yesterday about their feelings on that now being added, because it adds another possibility that's not murder. So if they were going to go not guilty, now they've also got a manslaughter charge. It's kind of a middle ground in a sense. So we'll just have to see. I mean, again, the deliberations just started 30 minutes ago. My sense, Nicole, just from watching the jury when I've been in the courtroom and how serious they take this, I think it's going to take some time for them to come up with a decision, just because they seem to me like the type of group that's going to want to go back through the evidence, that's going to want to talk things through. But we'll see. I mean, that's the thing about juries. You never know. It could be a quick verdict. We're just going to have to see.
2: Yeah, you just never know. All right, Brian Enten, live for us there in Massachusetts. Thank you. Well, meantime, Missouri Senator Josh Hawley says he is launching an investigation into the surveillance company Flock, focusing on Flock's, quote, collection, retention, and dissemination of Americans' personal data from its AI-powered camera network. The presence of these cameras all across the country has thrust the company into a national debate over privacy and security, because many times this surveillance is happening without the public's knowledge. Add to that multiple cases of criminal misuse by police officers, and upset residents are packing city halls to voice their concerns.
3: I'm here to talk about Flock.
4: Flock.
5: My preference is to not have this mass surveillance all the time.
6: Human-based public safety is all we need. Not every new tech needs to be popular.
2: While Flock defends its practices and track record, the company says it is making changes when it comes to who can access the information it collects and how long that info is stored. Critics say these changes still leaves room for abuse, with Flock operating tens of thousands of cameras across 49 states. The so-called deflock movement is picking up steam as more people become aware of and push back on cameras in their neighborhoods. Some 100 communities across the country have now either turned off the cameras or ended their contracts with Flock. The latest city to pull the plug, Tempe, Arizona, which yesterday announced its cameras are no longer active and will be removed, also says any data already collected will be deleted after 30 days unless connected to an ongoing investigation. So there's a lot to dig into here. Senior congressional correspondent Joe Khalil is live on Capitol Hill. So Joe, first, what more are you learning about Hawley's investigation?
7: So he's essentially sent a letter to the CEO, Garrett Langley, of Flock, saying that the subcommittee that Senator Josh Hawley chairs will be doing an investigation comprehensively into Flock. And what we're talking about here more specifically would be some of the abuses of the technology that have already been recorded, the data collection and concerns there, as well as people who have actually been on the wrong end of Flock's technology failing to identify people properly. So Senator Hawley sent a letter to the CEO saying here in part, quote, in a few short years, Flock has assembled an unprecedented national surveillance network. Your company boasts more than 120,000 cameras across 49 states, more than 20 billion vehicle scans every month. Senator Hawley goes on, the overwhelming majority of Americans captured in those recordings did nothing wrong. And he describes some of the abuses here, including personnel. For example, a case in Milwaukee where you had a police officer that actually was caught basically keeping tabs on a girlfriend and her ex-boyfriend using this technology. Clearly not what it was meant for, but there being the possibility of abuses there. He also talks about errors that the technology made that led to people who were totally innocent being investigated, arrested, and in one extreme case, a woman in Florida that actually did 13 days of jail time because she was wrongfully identified as having committed a crime because of what Flock cameras caught in identifying her. Now, we have heard pushback, not just in Congress, but really nationwide. There's been a serious backlash in cities all across the country. You mentioned, you showed the map there, some cities now opting out. The CEO of Flock, Garrett Langley, has defended the business model, saying over the weekend that the country needs to find a balance between privacy and safety. And he says it is a necessary thing, he argues, for public safety to have Flock cameras around the country. And when asked about some of the abuses that have been committed already, this is what he told our own Kelly Beeson just a few days ago.
4: Before Flock existed, there was police abuse. And with Flock, what we're trying to do is shine a light on that activity. Now, what we will continue to do is build novel solutions to not only find it faster, but when it does happen, to log it immediately and hold those individuals accountable.
7: Now, I've been talking to some sources, both Republican and Democrat, today, and what you hear is that this is not a partisan issue. There is concern on both sides of the aisle. Lawmakers are hearing it from their voters, and the real concern that many of them have is the potential for more harm with data collection. The fact that at least 30 days after a car goes by, that data that these cameras collect just sits in a database. Now, the Flock CEO said that they themselves do not own the data. It's the local entities, the law enforcement on the ground. But still, the concern persists. And that's one of several things that Senator Hawley says he will raise in this investigation.
2: All right. Joe Khalil live for us there on Capitol Hill. Thank you. Well, still to come, a measles outbreak in Pennsylvania turns deadly. Now, RFK Jr. is sparring with the governor there over his vaccine messaging as cases are still spreading.
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10: Confusion over the rules surrounding mail-in voting as we quickly approach November's elections. Just this week, a federal judge in Boston lifted a nationwide block on mail-in voting restrictions that President Trump set in motion with his executive order back in March. That came after the Supreme Court ruled 6-3 that a separate lawsuit challenging that order had been filed too early in the process. The court has not yet ruled on the legality of the president's directive overall. But in the wake of all of this, Democratic-led states have filed a new challenge to Trump's order, arguing it interferes with states' authority to administer their own elections and could potentially disenfranchise eligible voters. So joining us now to wade into all of this debate, Chief Programs Officer of the Election Center of the National Association of Election Officials, Tammy Patrick. Tammy, so good to see you. Thanks for your time today. There is so much to get into here, and I think it really confuses a lot of Americans. So as of this very latest ruling, the Postal Service can move forward with plans to restrict mail-in voting. I want to talk about the ongoing legal pushback in just a moment, but as of right now, what does this latest ruling actually mean, considering we are now less than 10 weeks from the midterms?
11: Well, thank you for having me. And this can be really confusing because it is changing not only daily, but sometimes by the hour. So what I think is important to know is that the rule has kind of three different areas. I think of it as the list, the envelope, and then the mailing itself. So the proposed rule is in response to the president's executive order, and it would require the Postal Service to create a list of voters who are authorized to receive a ballot by mail and to compare the list of or the ballots to that list when they're taken for mailing. And it also requires election officials to do certain things with the envelope to, as you see in the picture there, have the official election mail logo on it, that it allows for or requires ballot tracking, all sorts of things. So some of these things are best practices, and they are done in Chicago, in Cook County, many of these things. But there are some real subtleties and distinctions here that are going to be very problematic for many election officials across the country. And that includes things like requiring ballot tracking outbound and return. If there's a single envelope in the tray that you see there, if there's a single one that isn't on the list, the entire mailing gets rejected. Not just the one that's incorrect or not on the list, but the entire mailing. These are all really major changes if they, in fact, do get implemented. So as the courts have said, the injunction's been lifted. This can move forward, although there are other lawsuits that are being filed. So as of right now, it's kind of still in limbo as to what exactly the implications will be.
10: So in this latest ruling, Tammy, the judge left open the possibility that this Postal Service rule could be blocked again. Just talk about some of these ongoing legal challenges. As you said, sometimes it's changing by the hour.
11: It really is. Part of the issues at stake here is that it's really clear in the United States Constitution that elections are administered at the state and local level. We've never had a national list of voters in this country. Some countries do it that way. We don't. This would, in fact, change a lot of the responsibilities and the administration of the election in that regard, because up until now, it's been up to the state to decide what's on the envelope, how is the envelope prepared. All of these things would change under the new ruling because there would now be requirements. And these requirements would put a responsibility on the Postal Service to decide whether or not they're going to accept a mail piece, which currently, if it's got a stamp on it and an address, they're going to deliver it. I mean, in the United States, you can mail a coconut. You can mail bees, you can mail live birds, but if you have a ballot and you're a small jurisdiction in Illinois, if that ballot envelope doesn't comply with all of these design requirements, the Postal Service will reject it. And that is not a position the Postal Service has ever been in before.
10: So, last question for you. I mean, we see all of this legal back and forth. With everything that you know, do you think this new rule will ultimately be carried out and allowed to move forward?
11: I think there are far too many voters in this country that rely on their ballot being delivered not by a poll worker, but by the Postal Service. Whether you're a voter that's getting a Braille ballot or you're someone who's away at college, there's going to be too many voters that are really, really relying on the Postal Service to deliver their democracy. And I think that the courts are going to look at this and see that this is a major shift, not only in the roles and responsibilities of election officials, but also of the Postal Service. And I think that, you know, many election officials that are part of the organization I represent and that I have been part of for more than 20 years are hopeful that we can move forward with leaving the responsibility of our elections in the hands of the election professionals that have taken sworn oaths to uphold their constitutions, their state constitutions, as well as the laws of their state. So at this point, for a voter, just keep an eye on things. If you like to vote by mail, you more than likely will still be able to do so. But just keep an eye on the news. You'll hear it here first, I'm sure, to make sure that you know what rules are in play for the next election. And take early action.
10: Absolutely.
11: Make sure you make your request early and get your ballot back as soon as possible.
10: All right, Tammy Patrick with the National Association of Election Officials. Tammy, thank you so much. All right, we take
11: you
10: to Washington now. There's some breaking news. President Trump speaking there in the Oval Office. There's a poster board behind the president of the Great Lakes. He says he is signing an order to rename Lake Ontario. It comes amid, of course, the trade war with China, with Canada, and the failed talks. All right, let's listen in.
12: We have 11 brand new icebreakers coming in. They'd like to use the icebreakers. They don't pay for anything. And they want to be treated like a state, but they're not a state. But they want to be treated like they're a state. And so we just can't do that anymore. We lose on average over the last 15 years, $60 billion a year carrying Canada. So we just can't do it anymore. We love the people of Canada. I don't think their representatives do an appropriate job. Maybe they'll change. I really don't know. It doesn't make much difference. But we can't let the whole Canadian thing has been going on for decades. And it has to come to a stop. So we're going to be doing tariffs on their cars that are coming in at a substantial level because we want to make the cars here. We don't want care. You know, if they can make their own cars if they want, and they can continue to make their cars for Canada. But we don't want to make we don't want them to make cars for the United States of America. It's very simple. Likewise, many other products. So the lake change, you know, Lake of America, was something I've been thinking about for a long time, actually. As you know, we took something called the Gulf of Mexico. We changed it, and now it's very routinely the Gulf of America. So if you think about it, we have a gulf and we have a lake. Now all we need is an ocean. So maybe we'll have to change the name of the Atlantic and or the Pacific. Maybe we'll change them both.

0: on doing things like this towards America's allies instead of doing things that...
1: Well, they haven't treated us well. The Canadian officials have treated us very badly. They're nasty people. They charge our farmers 400% tariffs. They've been doing it for a long time. And I had them figured out in my first term, and I did some pretty strong things and had it getting pretty good. And then the election was rigged, and now I'm coming back and doing it the way it and finishing the job. But they treat us very badly. Canada treats us very badly. I would say that of all countries, as you know, we have President Xi coming in a couple of weeks. We deal with a lot of people. People oftentimes, they'll ask me, who's the worst to deal with on trade? And I said, that's easy, Canada. They are the worst to trade. And they feel entitled, and just we can't have that.
2: You've run against him for president. Do you think he could be president? What's your reaction to that?
1: You say he's going to run? Or?
2: He's teasing at 20. He's talking about it.
1: You don't mean 2020, but you mean...
2: 2028.
1: Yeah. I would say that he's very talented. He's a very good friend of mine. I think he might do that, yeah.
3: Mr. President.
1: He's a talented guy.
4: Mr. President,
5: who are concerned a trade dispute with Canada could affect American affordability ahead of midterms?
1: Well, ultimately, it's going to be very good for us because we're losing, when you talk about affordability, we're losing $62 billion a year on average with Canada. And if you really look at it, we're losing more than that. It's too much. It's too much. We can't lose that. We don't want to lose that. We don't want to lose it anymore.
5: Mr. President, had Vladimir Putin agreed or committed to not attacking a NATO territory?
1: I've had good talks with him. He's not going to be attacking a NATO territory.
4: Mr. President, the Supreme Court earlier this week ruled on mail-in ballots, and there are states like North Carolina that have ballots that go out next week. How are states supposed to implement this?
1: Well, they're able to. North Carolina is great. It's a great place. I won it all three times. They do some mail-in ballots, but basically they ruled on the legitimacy and the way we want to make them legitimate. And it was a great ruling for the Republican.
4: Why are you voting by mail, sir?
0: Deliver a warning to Russia not to attack NATO territory during his...
1: Well, I don't want to comment on that, but they're not going to attack.
3: What's your reaction to the Americans missing in Nepal?
1: It's terrible. No, and we've called Nepal and we've offered any help that they need. You know, we have a very good relationship with Nepal. And that was a brutal, that was mud and water as a mixture. Nobody's ever seen anything quite like that. We're very powerful, strong, you know, strong, well-built buildings were wiped out like they were toothpicks. That's a terrible thing. No, we are sending aid, and we've spoken to the leadership, and we let them know anything they want, we'll have. And there were 50, maybe 60 Americans over there. We haven't gotten the full list yet, but hopefully they're okay. But that looked pretty, that looks like something that people will not be, somebody will be lost, unfortunately.
5: There is reports that Vladimir Putin is meeting with the president of Iran to talk about a nuclear agreement next week. Is there concern in the administration, in the White House, that these countries aren't taking economic D-Day seriously, that they're going to continue doing business
1: Iran, despite the warnings? No, Iran is, right now, they're not paying their troops. They're in deep trouble. They have very little capacity. Last night, we took 24 boats through the strait. We're taking them through all the time. I say it very openly. It doesn't mean we're finished with the military, but we are the strait... is open, as you know. The Strait of Hormuz is open. We have control and we have the blockade. Iran's not getting anything. Nothing is going through. Not one ship has gotten through.
5: Will you punish Putin or Russia if they continue?
1: Well, it depends. It depends. So far, I think Russia's behaved quite well having to do with the Strait of Hormuz. And you have to understand, for everything they do, we do also. You know, somebody was saying about China. What about China? We hear they're spying. We spy on them, too. That's the way it goes.
4: Why not sanction Chinese banks, though, who are doing business?
1: Well, who said I'm not? You said, why not? I mean, who said I'm not? You don't know if I'm doing it. Well, I don't have to announce everything, do I?
6: Mr. President, about what other leaders have you spoken to about this pressure campaign to get them to cut off ties with Iran?
1: About Iran? Mm-hmm. There's not a lot to speak to. We don't want to speak to them. We're not looking to meet or anything. The strait is open. We're taking a lot of boats. Millions and millions of barrels of oil are coming out of the strait every day. Other countries recognize that. Every once in a while, they shoot some, you know, they put some shots at. You know, we totally cleared the strait of, we have the best minesweepers in the world, the underwater minesweepers. And we've totally cleared the strait of mines. And we're watching very closely through Space Force, which is one of my things, one of my many things. But we're watching, we see every inch of the strait. And any boat goes in with a mine, we see it. And we take it out. We've taken out two of them. Thank you. So I'll be going to Texas. And we're working very hard. We want to win that race. He's running against a man who should not never be. We have a very good candidate, Ken Paxton. And he's running against Telefrico, they call him, because he is a little freaky. And that's not a man that represents the value of Texas. So I'm going to help Ken Paxton. And I'm going to spend a lot of time in Texas. I have the all-time highest vote in the history of Texas also. And I'm going to spend some time there. We're going tonight. Some of you are going with me. Thank you very much, everyone.
7: Thank you, guys. Thank you, guys. Thank you, guys. Thank you, guys. Thank you, guys. Thank you, guys. Thank you.
8: All right, President Trump in the Oval Office. They're signing an executive order to rename Lake Ontario to Lake America. The president saying that change is effective immediately. Of course, this comes as the U.S. and Canada are in the midst of an escalating trade war. Let's bring in Washington correspondent Tom Dempsey, who was monitoring all of that. Tom, the president really touching on a lot of different topics just now.
9: Hey, Nicole. Yeah, this really just marks this ongoing tension with Canada right now. So to get our viewers up to speed, if they missed the beginning of that meeting, President Trump signing this order to rename Lake Ontario to Lake America. Obviously, you know, this comes after renaming the Gulf of Mexico to the Gulf of America. But really consider the timing of all this. Literally just days ago over the weekend, we were reporting on this massive trade tension between the United States and Canada. We saw the U.S. implement a 50% tariff on all sorts of goods sent over from Canada, things like hockey sticks, furniture, cement, I believe, was one of those things. And that, in turn, led to Canada imposing tariffs on things sent over from the United States. And we saw some strong words from the Canadian Prime Minister, Mark Carney, saying that America has changed and, you know, Canada has to do things to protect itself now. So there's a lot of uncertainty about what could lie ahead. Could this lead to, you know, Americans paying more at grocery stores and paying more for things like hockey equipment or furniture that might come over from Canada? And President Trump was actually asked directly about this trade tension with Canada during that signing ceremony that literally just wrapped up seconds ago, saying that he believes this will all be good for the United States, this trade tension with Canada, because he went on to accuse Canada of ripping the U.S. off on trade and saying that the military defends Canada and it wants to be treated like a state. But the president claiming that every year the United States loses $60 billion supporting Canada. And he claimed that that's been going on for decades. So this trade tension, you know, really doesn't seem to be going away anytime soon. And we're seeing sort of just this, you know, one side does one thing, then the other side does another. So this is sort of the U.S. response, I would imagine, to Canada imposing tariffs on American goods. This messaging of renaming Lake Ontario to Lake America, Nicole.
8: All right, Tom Dempsey live for us at the White House. Tom, thank you. After the break, hundreds are dead. More than 1,000 are missing after those devastating floods in Nepal. What we are learning about American tourists who are still unaccounted for.
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2: A brewing war of words between a Trump administration official and a potential 2028 Democratic hopeful. As Health and Human Services Secretary Robert F. Kennedy Jr. and Pennsylvania Governor Josh Shapiro continue to trade barbs over the ongoing measles outbreak. Shapiro placing the blame for a pair of measles-related deaths in his state on Kennedy and the Trump administration. The governor claiming the administration has been promoting misinformation that has led to declining vaccination rates. But RFK Jr. firing back yesterday, saying in a social media post that Shapiro seemed, quote, giddy in announcing the deaths and questioning whether those deaths had even occurred. So I'd like to bring in Washington correspondent for the health and medicine-focused news site STAT, Chelsea Ceruzzo. Chelsea, thanks so much for your time today. First, I'd like to listen to some of what Governor Shapiro had to say about the measles outbreak there in his state.
13: So far this year, there have been 393 confirmed cases of measles in Pennsylvania. That is the highest number of measles cases since 1992. Nearly 20% of those cases have resulted in someone being hospitalized. It's important to note that every single one of those cases was someone who is not fully vaccinated.
2: All right. So, Chelsea, I do want to get into vaccination rates and all that. But first, what is the latest on the measles situation in Pennsylvania after the governor did announce those two deaths this week?
14: Yeah, of course. So Pennsylvania is one of the states where we have seen rising measles rates. And of course, earlier this week, the Department of Health announced that two people had died of measles-associated deaths. I say that because they clarified this, that those people did pass away and they tested positive for measles, but it's still under investigation as to how exactly they passed. Now, what is going on now is this argument between Governor Shapiro and Secretary Kennedy as to whether or not Kennedy's rhetoric related to vaccines has led to that declining rate of vaccination, which the governor believes so, whereas the secretary has pinned the blame more on the prior administration and on the COVID response.
2: All right, so let's talk more about this battle between these two. So RFK Jr. responded to Shapiro's criticism on social media. We read a bit of that in the intro, but he also posted in part, during our phone conversation, Governor Shapiro also accused

0: of promoting vaccine misinformation. When I asked him for an example, he was unable to provide one. So this continues to go on. Chelsea, where does this bitter back and forth stand today?
1: Yeah, I mean, the Department of Health, Pennsylvania Department of Health continues to say that these deaths are under investigation, but they were measles related. Governor Shapiro has responded again to the secretary to say that in their conversation, the secretary had gone down a conspiracy rabbit hole related to vaccines. Among those, and the secretary also posted this himself, he claimed that vaccines contain aborted fetal tissue. Now, the facts related to that are that original experimentation and tests into vaccines drew from a cell line from two electively aborted fetuses. And that cell line continues to be used today in vaccines, but there is no fetal tissue in vaccines. So the secretary seemed to have been talking about that with the governor, who took that as a sign that he is committed to misinformation about vaccines.
0: All right. So earlier this month, the secretary also announced the federal government would be disinvesting from mRNA vaccine research. Let's listen to some of that.
2: HHS has determined that mRNA technology poses more risk than benefits for these respiratory viruses. That's why, after extensive review, BARDA has begun the process of terminating these 22 contracts, totaling just under $500 million.
0: All right, so Chelsea, at this point, I think there is a lot of confusion among average Americans. So what exactly is the administration's stance when it comes to the measles vaccine?
1: Mm-hmm. Yeah, let me try to break it down. The CDC did post yesterday that the measles vaccine is the most effective way to prevent measles and protect yourself. You know, when pressed, the secretary does in fact say he recommends the measles vaccine. But when he talks about it, it often comes with a lot of these caveats. You know, you as a parent should be able to decide whether or not you should get it. You know, he claims that a lot of vaccines haven't been safety tested, though, of course, they have been. So when it comes to recommending the measles vaccine, he does it when asked directly, but it also comes with all of these nuances.
0: All right. So the health secretary is an attorney. He's a lawyer, but he is not a medical doctor. How are medical organizations as a whole responding to all of this? I mean, what are we hearing from some of them?
1: Yeah, a lot of them are alarmed at this rhetoric. They fear that talking about vaccines this way and not a strong recommendation or a strong, you know, you should go out and get the MMR, which is the measles, mumps, rubella vaccine, if you haven't already, contributes to this declining rate of vaccination. And just to kind of look at that holistically, we know that kindergarten rates of vaccination have declined over the past several years. As Secretary Kennedy has pointed out, a lot of that can be attributed to lockdowns or actions we took during COVID to prevent people from spreading COVID. But that has continued today. And that's where Governor Shapiro comes in, saying that this rhetoric that the secretary has had, and also other public health groups say this as well, has contributed to that continued decline and continued lack of confidence in vaccines.
0: All right, Chelsea Ceruzzo, thank you so much for your input and expertise today. Really appreciate it.
1: Thank you.
0: Well, still to come, a huge cocaine bust in Puerto Rico. Attorney General Todd Blanche details the latest efforts from the Coast Guard's Drug Task Force.
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18: Because if a container ship is coming from Puerto Rico and going to Tampa or to Savannah, Georgia, it's going from the United States to the United States. We are going to address that.
19: Attorney General Todd Blanche today talking about the latest U.S. strike against the cartels. The U.S. Coast Guard off the coast of Puerto Rico seizing millions of dollars of cocaine heading for the U.S. yesterday. Federal authorities revealing the bust just 50 miles south of the island targeted a fresh shipment of illicit narcotics and suspected cartel-linked smugglers on the open water. Senior Border Correspondent Allie Bradley is live in Del Rio. So, Allie, what all do we know so far?
20: Yeah, hey, Nicole, we know that Attorney General Todd Blanche is in Puerto Rico today making that announcement of the Homeland Security Task Force's latest enforcement actions against who they say are violent drug trafficking organizations. So the visit comes as federal authorities tout a major cocaine seizure just off of the island. The U.S. Coast Guard saying the cutter Richard Dixon intercepted a suspected drug smuggling boat about 50 miles south of Puerto Rico on August 22nd. Authorities say they found about 7,250 pounds of cocaine on board with an estimated wholesale value of $54.5 million. Five people on the vessel were detained and remain under investigation. The operation involved the Coast Guard, Air Station Miami, and Customs and Border Protection Air and Marine Operations. The Coast Guard says the boat itself was later destroyed because it posed a hazard to navigation.
13: Taking the fight to the cartels with unprecedented force and efficiency makes clear that we, along with our international partners, have zero tolerance for criminal activity. It's exactly what President Trump has directed us to do, and we are making history by doing it while making communities safer at home. Our efforts to root out transnational crime, gangs, and cartels doesn't just stop in the United States and extends to other places in South America.
20: And there's been another major federal enforcement push on the island. Authorities serving 81 arrest warrants in western Puerto Rico yesterday as part of an operation targeting violent crime and drug trafficking. Attorney General Blanche announcing the operation, saying 70 people were arrested Wednesday in a takedown targeting the Los Baja Dio gang. Federal prosecutors say the organization operated in western Puerto Rico using murders, drive-by shootings, kidnappings, and assaults to protect its drug trafficking operation. The FBI and Puerto Rico police led that operation with the DEA, HSI, ATF, and postal inspectors also involved. The latest seizure makes it the sixth major maritime cocaine interdiction tied to Puerto Rico publicly documented by federal authorities this year. And this all comes as the Attorney General also announced an operation in Ecuador where they were targeting designated terrorist organizations. They say they arrested 26 individuals, four of them part of the Los Lobos cartel, two of them Mexican nationals that were part of CJNG. Now, among the seizure, they actually got 1 ton of cocaine, $1 million in U.S. currency, rifles, vehicles, cell phones, and an airplane. Nicole?
19: Wow. All right. Allie Bradley, live for us there at the border. Thank you. Well, up next, the jury has now started deliberations in the Lindsey Clancy murder trial. Our Brian Enten joins us live outside of the courthouse.
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2: Trial of the Massachusetts mother accused of murdering her three young children. Her fate awaits the hands of a jury to answer the question, did she know right from wrong?
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2: And Flock Fallout, the investigation into the nationwide surveillance network and how your personal data is being used, the mistakes, the backlash, and just who's watching you.
5: I think people are right to be concerned. Surveilling just regular Floridians' movements and how that data is used, that's a bird of a different feather.
2: And the rising death toll in Nepal. Catastrophic wall of water triggered by an earthquake, the search for survivors, and the Americans among the hundreds missing and dead.
19: Thanks for staying with us for this hour of News Nation Live. I'm Nicole Burley. We do start outside of the Massachusetts courtroom, where the fate of a mother accused of murdering her three young children now rests in the hands of the jury. This case drawing national attention. Lindsay Clancy is accused of strangling her three children before jumping out of a second-story window, leaving her partially paralyzed. Her defense says she was suffering from postpartum psychosis. But prosecutors insist she knew right from wrong, and she is criminally responsible for the killings.
3: This young lady is not guilty of the killing of her children because she was suffering from a disease and defect.
4: She left them discarded on the basement floor, like broken toys, because she was done playing the game. You know to a moral certainty, she is guilty.
19: Well, following closing arguments, the judge issuing clear instructions to the jury on the charges and how to apply them. Clancy is facing three counts of first-degree murder, strangulation, and assault and battery charges. So here to break it all down, News Nation senior national correspondent Brian Enten, who was live outside of that courtroom there in Plymouth, Massachusetts. So, Brian, Clancy's fate is now in the hands of the jury.
6: It is, Nicole. This is the moment we've been waiting for the trial to be officially over. Closing arguments are done, and it is now up to the jury. Deliberations started about 12:30 or so here local time, so it's been about an hour and a half. We know that the alternates were dismissed, so it's 12 jurors now who will make the decision. It is 9 women and 3 men, and I've been in court kind of looking at these members of the jury, trying to figure out what they may be thinking. There were younger women on the jury. They were actually the ones who were dismissed. So the 9 women, it's mostly women, I would say, over the age of 40, and then you've got the 3 men. Closing arguments were intense. The defense saying that she should be found not guilty, that she was psychotic, that she was failed by her doctors. Prosecutors, though, saying she knew what she was doing, she planned it, and that she methodically killed her children.
4: She didn't have time to try to find a child who ran off and hid. So taking Dawson first and moving him to a separate room, having Cora stay with Kellen and having Dawson go in another room, that's rational. That makes sense. That's ordered thinking. And we didn't show you that post that she made about Dawson being a handful and not being compliant to show she was a bad mom. We showed it to you because it proves she knew that he was a handful. She knew that he was less likely to be compliant, to just go along. She knew that he might struggle. And so it made sense, rationally, to remove him and separate him first and kill him first. And she brought him into that room, into the office, and closed the door, and she wrapped that band around his little neck. And she squeezed until he was unconscious. As the blood's pooling in his face and causing those blood vessels to burst, causing him pain and panic and confusion. And defense calls Dr. La Posada to say, no, it wasn't 20 or 30 seconds. It was only 5 or 10 seconds that until he went unconscious. I'm sorry, how many seconds is it okay for them to have been in pain and panic and confusion?
6: Some of this, Nicole, was just so difficult to listen to, especially the parts at the end where she was just talking about the way that these three little children died and how long it took for them to die. And again, according to the prosecutors, that she methodically did this. The defense, though, pointing fingers at her doctors, saying that she was failed by the system, that she wasn't getting the care she needed, that she was crying out for help. Remember, she was ignored when she called the suicide hotline, they say. She was on the wrong medications, they say. And ultimately, the defense telling the jury that she should not be criminally responsible.
3: That this is a prosecution that has ripped the soul out of this girl. This is what they had. This is their family. How does this turn into this? How? Because of the damn medicine and the lousy medical care that she got.
6: So Kevin Reddington has been passionate throughout all of this, Nicole. I actually talked to him. He hasn't come out today since the closings, but I talked to him last night after everything ended, and he flat out said, I love Lindsay Clancy. I love my client, Lindsay Clancy. I think that she is innocent. I think she was failed by the system and has really portrayed her to be a victim in all of this. Ultimately, though, we know it is going to come down to the jury. And that decision could really come in any moment now, Nicole.
19: Yeah, it really could. Really hard to hear some of those closing statements, Brian. Tell us about this new manslaughter option that jurors can now also consider.
6: Yeah, so that was added in last night. The judge decided to add that option in manslaughter, which ultimately means that it was an unintentional killing. It's a much, much less serious charge, obviously, than murder. And you can see that the charges we're dealing with right there. First-degree murder, second-degree murder, the manslaughter charge, which is new, and then obviously what the defense would prefer, not guilty by reason of lack of criminal responsibility. Manslaughter, it's almost like a halfway point for the jury. So if they go there, it's roughly a 20-year sentence. Obviously, though, the defense would prefer not guilty, in which case she would go to a mental health facility until she is deemed in good enough health to be freed back into society.
19: All right. So senior national correspondent Brian Enten stays with us. We also bring in Boston-based criminal defense attorney and legal analyst Elise Hirshon. Elise, thank you so much for your time. Really tough case here. The jury now will consider Clancy's fate. It's made up of 9 women, 3 men. They've been deliberating at this point for over an hour after 5 weeks of really brutal testimony at some times. I'd like to listen to some of what we heard from both sides during today's closing arguments.
3: I saw her laying in the bed practically dead. I reached out to Dr. Zeisel and I asked him, please, can you talk to this woman? Concerned, as he testified, for her mental well-being. What kind of demons, what kind of horror was in her mind?
4: If she's already killed the kids because of a voice and being compelled and it being against her will and she's like a puppet, then she can't get a call and miss it and then call the person back and have a conversation and then hang up. A puppet can't do those things. Those are decisions and choices and actions that she's controlling. So she has to explain away the phone call because her behavior and her ability to have the phone call don't make sense.
19: All right, so Elise, what stands out to you from both sides' final words to the jury today?
7: Good afternoon, and thank you for having me on your show. I've been following this trial very closely. It's essentially taken over the state here in Massachusetts. Everyone's, you know, talking about it and discussing it. I think it's striking a chord with a lot of people. What stood out to me and what I anticipated was the prosecution was really going to go for the sympathy. They were going to try to evoke sympathy from the jurors. They were going to go through very graphic evidence, evidence that, as we know throughout the trial, the defense stipulated to. There's no disagreement that this is a horrific case. The defense has conceded this since their opening statement, that this is horrific, that Lindsay Clancy did it, but that she was mentally ill. That really just comes down to state of mind. The prosecution wants the jury to dislike Lindsay so much and what she did that they convict her. And the defense reminds the jury very, you know, passionately. Attorney Reddington came out very, this is the most passionate we've seen him. It's been accumulating the whole trial. He is just frustrated that she's being prosecuted at all and telling them to focus on the objective facts and evidence. This is the prosecution's burden to prove beyond a reasonable doubt, and they did not get there.
19: All right. So, Brian, over to you. I mean, you've been covering this from the beginning. Talk to us about the mood inside of the courtroom. Anything stand out to you, especially because this is really a step that everyone has been waiting for after, you know, 5+ weeks of really brutal, gut-wrenching testimony?
6: Yeah, I mean, as you can imagine, it's been tense, Nicole. And the vibe that I've gotten from the jury, and this is just by sitting inside and kind of staring at them and trying to kind of analyze their body movements and how locked in they are, is that they're taking this very, very seriously. There's never been a moment that I've seen where they have looked like they were tired or nodding off, despite all of the expert testimony and this going on for weeks. You know, they come, they're dressed professionally, and they just look locked in. I mean, they all have notepads. They were taking notes throughout most of the trial. And my feeling is that, you know, deliberations may take some time just because the sense that I have is they're the type of people who are going to want to go back through the evidence and do their due diligence. And so, you know, is it possible we get some kind of verdict today? Of course, yes, it could come at any second now. We could get the call to run into the courtroom. But my sense is this may take some time.
19: Yeah, so Elise, I mean, weigh in on that. How long do you think this could take? And as well as the judge now giving the jury this manslaughter option, talk more about why he's done that and then how that potentially changes things.
7: Absolutely. So essentially, the verdict slip. So in Massachusetts, when there's a first-degree murder charge, second-degree murder is also an option on the verdict slip. It just removes the premeditated, but it's still a specific intent, intentional killing crime. The difference is life without parole for first degree, life with the opportunity for parole, but not guaranteed for second. Now, manslaughter got on the verdict slip because after the evidence comes in, sometimes there's a what's called the lesser included in homicide. There's a lesser included charge that the jury could find and essentially convict on, but it's not murder. So it's essentially reckless conduct. It's more than negligence, but less than intentional murder. Now, at the end of a case, and I've co-chaired 17 homicide trials in my career, you have an opportunity as a defense attorney off camera from the jury to ask for an additional charge to be on. The prosecution usually objects. It's a completely strategic move. We don't have to ask for it as defense attorneys, but essentially it gives the jury another option. If they think that mental health was a mitigating factor, but not enough to completely absolve of any criminal responsibility, they can find manslaughter, which becomes mental health was a factor that removed some criminal intent from the verdict. Essentially, it could also lead to more to disagree on, maybe a hung jury at the end of this, because it's another option. Also, to clarify, there is an option for not guilty across the board. That's not what the defense is going for. But constitutionally, that is an option. And also under first degree murder, if they're going to convict there, which I think is unlikely, I don't think they prove this, there's two theories they could convict on, either extreme atrocity, cruelty, or premeditated and deliberate. So they have a lot of options on this verdict form. Whatever they decide has to be unanimous, all 12 of them.
19: How long do you think deliberations will take, Elise? I mean, is this something, do you think we could potentially have a verdict before this work week is over?
7: Every minute that the jury is out as a defense attorney feels like a year. But at the same time, there's some relief there because it's out of our control at this point. So it's out of everybody's control in terms of the lawyers, It's really going to come down to, are they going to go through all of the medical records? This came down to a battle of the experts. What we know is all of the experts on both sides of this case agreed that she was suffering from mental illness. They could not agree on what it was. And some of them said psychosis. Some of them said she was criminally responsible. So they'll have to decide. There's a lot of medical records, hundreds of exhibits. Are they going to go through all of that, or have they already sort of agreed that she is suffering, but to what extent? So I would imagine it would take through the weekend, but it's really hard to anticipate this. And there's always a surprise factor here. It's quicker or slower than you anticipate.
19: Yeah, absolutely. I know that's always a tough question. All right, Brian, before we wrap this up, you've certainly covered a lot of high-profile cases. Talk about what you've seen as far as supporters on both sides of this.
6: Yeah, I mean, there's definitely something different about this case. It's a moral, I've been saying this since the beginning, it feels like a moral dilemma more than a criminal case in some ways. And you can feel that outside the courtroom. I mean, throughout the weeks, and especially today, there's been a lot of women here in pink shirts to support Lindsay Clancy, who feel that she is a victim in this, that she should be found not guilty. But there's also been women showing up, and you can see in the pictures here, in white shirts, who say that they are here to support Lindsay Clancy's three children, who they believe are the real victims in all of this. And many of them have acknowledged that they think mental health was a factor, but still they think that Lindsay Clancy should be found guilty.
19: All right. Senior national correspondent Brian Enten and Boston-based criminal defense attorney Elise Hirshon, thanks to you both.
7: Thank you.
19: Well, with the U.S. leading an economic battle in its war with Iran, Iran is now saying it's facing an oil shortage because of President Trump's naval blockade. Iranian officials call this an all-out economic war as people are lining up for gas and they're dealing with triple-digit inflation numbers on some everyday items like eggs and insulin. International correspondent Robert Sherman is live for us in Qatar. So, Robert, how dire is the economic situation right now in Iran?
8: Yeah, I mean, even from the people that we've been speaking with inside of Iran, they acknowledge all of these accounts that the pressure is building by the day. With the president speaking just moments ago, the U.S. naval blockade, the economic sanctions, that is their weapon of choice, with the president saying it will not be released anytime soon. This is what he said just moments ago.
9: They're in deep trouble. They have very little capacity. Last night we took 24 boats through the strait. We're taking them through all the time. I say it very openly. It doesn't mean we're finished with the military, but we are. The strait is open, as you know. The Strait of Hormuz is open. We have control and we have the blockade. Iran's not getting anything. Nothing is going through.
8: You take a look inside of Iran. Throughout the week, you have seen these images of cars lined up waiting in order to go into gas stations there. It's been happening around many of the major cities, including in Tehran, where we've heard from accounts on the ground in which people have said that there are some fuel stations that have run out of fuel. We've heard from the government there that says because of that naval blockade, they're not able to import new fuel as a result. So there is now new acknowledgement coming from the Iranian government that there are tough days ahead. Today, Iran's parliament speaker calling for the people there to unite. He said, quote, disagreements and internal weaknesses are exactly what the enemy wants. With the government's efforts and the people's resilience in the economic war, the enemy will also be defeated. They've described this as full-fledged economic war that is currently ongoing as the government there is trying to brace for the situation to get worse. Nicole.
19: So, Robert, Qatar is making a push to get diplomacy restarted in all of this. What have those conversations been like?
8: Yeah, we had the prime minister of Qatar on the ground in Tehran today in order to see if there are any avenues to restart talks between Iran and the United States. There's been a flurry of diplomatic activity in recent days. Iran and Oman meeting. You also had Pakistan's army chief there as well. They've been another key mediator in all of this. But you heard the president speak just a moment ago that at this point they're not really interested in negotiations. They're focused on the pressure. The military option is still on the table. And at this point, no plans of releasing it. Nicole.
19: All right. Robert Sherman, live in Qatar. Thank you. Well, still to come, President Trump just announcing he is changing the name of one of the Great Lakes.
10: before Flock existed, there was police abuse. And with Flock, what we're trying to do is shine a light on that activity.
19: And Flock camera fallout, the investigation into the nationwide surveillance network and possible widespread misuse.
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19: This just in, the Wall Street Journal reporting air traffic controllers left work early just before that deadly collision at a New York airport. You might remember this. It happened at LaGuardia in March when an Air Canada jet struck a fire truck, killing both pilots and injuring 40 others. Air traffic controllers were at the center of the incident. A spokesperson with the FAA says the agency is committed to holding employees accountable and will not compromise the safety of airspace. So we will continue to stay on top of that. But moments ago, President Trump signing an executive order to rename Lake Ontario to Lake America amid the ongoing trade fight with Canada. The president has been teasing this move for days after imposing tariffs on some Canadian imports, Canada responding in kind with tariffs of its own. Correspondent Tom Dempsey is live at the White House. So, Tom, what all did the president say?
0: Hey, Nicole, good afternoon from the White House. Look, this signing ceremony that wrapped up in just the last hour, like you said, President Trump announcing this name change of Lake Ontario to Lake America. And this no doubt adds even more tension between the United States and Canada, because during that signing ceremony, President Trump described Canada as being the worst country in the world to deal with when it comes to trade.
1: No message. As you know, Canada's been ripping us off for a long time on trade, very sadly. Even the military, you know, we defend Canada for nothing. We don't get anything. They don't pay us to defend Canada, but we defend Canada. And they understand that. And they want to be treated like a state, but they're not a state. But they want to be treated like they're a state. And so we just can't do that anymore.
0: Again, this will no doubt add even more tension to this dispute, because starting this past weekend, the U.S. began imposing big 50% tariff rates on items like hockey equipment, alcohol, furniture, cement, and clothing from Canada. This hits about 5% of all goods sent over annually to the United States from Canada. And the president saying during the latest press conference that Canada wants to be treated like a state without being one. But in return for this, Canadian Prime Minister Mark Carney said Canada would impose tariffs against U.S. goods. Starting on September 8th, Canada will impose retaliatory tariffs on things like U.S. steel products, dairy, and agriculture equipment. And the prime minister accused the U.S. of adding last-minute terms, which led to trade negotiations collapsing last week. And we should say, too, another update with this story, Nicole. Just in the last hour, Commerce Secretary Howard Lutnick shed some light on those negotiations, accusing Canada of being the one who walked away, allegedly for, quote, political purposes. That's according to Secretary Howard Lutnick. But this has all led to some concerns that it could lead to Americans paying more for certain items. But during that signing ceremony, President Trump saying that ultimately he believes that this will make things better for Americans. Nicole?
19: All right, Tom Dempsey, live for us there in D.C. Thank you. So to come, flock camera backlash, the crackdown on those surveillance cameras that are also collecting your personal data. And the rising death toll in Nepal, the search for survivors, including Americans, in the aftermath of the devastating flash floods.
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19: Missouri Senator Josh Hawley announcing he is launching an investigation into the surveillance company Flock, focusing on the, quote, collection, retention, and dissemination of Americans' personal data. So the presence of these cameras all across our country has thrust the company into a national debate over privacy and security, because many times the surveillance is happening without the public's knowledge. Add to that multiple cases of criminal misuse by police officers, and upset residents are packing city halls to voice their concerns.
13: I'm here to talk about Flock.
14: Flock. My preference is to not have this mass surveillance all the time.
15: Human-based public safety is all we need. Not every new tech needs to be popular.
19: All right, so on the flip side, Flock defends its practices and track record, but says it is making changes when it comes to who can access the information it collects and how long that info is stored. Critics say these changes still leaves room for abuse, with Flock operating tens of thousands of cameras across 49 states. The so-called DFLOC movement is picking up steam. Some 100 communities across the country have now either turned off the cameras or ended their contracts with the company. The latest city to pull the plug, Tempe, Arizona, which just yesterday announced its cameras are no longer active and will be removed, also says any data already collected will be deleted after 30 days unless connected to an ongoing investigation. But also this week, the City Council of Fort Wayne, Indiana, voting not to renew its $120,000 contract with Flock. It follows a separate decision by that city's police department to stop using Flock's audio detection system after a 90-day trial expires. That software is designed to detect gunfire and other potential dangers like fireworks and street takeovers. So let's bring in now Fort Wayne City Councilman Jeff Paddock. Councilman, thank you so much for giving us some of your time today. We're seeing so much talk about Flock cameras. This unanimous vote now by your city council, yes, not to renew your contract with Flock. Talk about why you opted to vote no. Yeah.
16: Well, thank you, Nicole. It's great to be with you on your program. And I do want to say that all of us on Fort Wayne City Council, Republicans and Democrats and our mayor, Sharon Tucker, we are all committed to a strong law enforcement team. We have the finest police officers in the city of Fort Wayne, anywhere in the country. And we want to do all that we can to support them. And initially, I had been working in favor of passing the Flock. We've seen evidence where it has helped catch criminals, and evidence coming forward that has added to their conviction rate. But we've also heard a lot of concerns. And in the past several weeks, hundreds of people have come to our meetings. They've sent us texts and emails and letters. They've come and visited us personally. And the concern is what happens to some of that Flock information. And while we're using it, I think, wisely to catch some of the bad guys, there are folks who feel that this is over-surveillance for some of the good guys, if you will, or some of the good folks that are out there. Concern about where the information goes, what other entities might receive it. You know, as I mentioned, I have full confidence in the police officers of the city of Fort Wayne, but I don't know the other law enforcement entities in cities and towns across the nation or other law enforcement departments in the states or federal. And so those are of concern. And of course, what Flock does with the information, how long it's held, how it's deleted and so on, caused us all a concern. So this was a unanimous vote. 8 members present out of 9, Democrats and Republicans working together 8-0 to vote no on this and try to work on something I think is an alternative.
19: Yeah, and Councilman, you know, I feel like nowadays we don't see a lot of bipartisan agreement on things. Something stood out to me. You said initially you were leaning maybe a different way prior to the vote. Yeah. So how much of your vote no was due to some of this negative feedback that you've been receiving from the community?
16: Right. Nicole, we're hearing can we move forward with something that has some guardrails to it, that has some accountability? Like I said, I'm not worried about our police department. We have the finest officers in the country. I'm worried about perhaps other entities that might get their hands on this data. So what kinds of guardrails, what kinds of review can we put forward that might, put some to rest some of the concerns? I think the other side of the coin here, too, Nicole, is that we have on the federal level our congressman here, Marlon Stutzman, who is looking at federal legislation. Governor Braun in Indiana has mentioned this. We have Democrats and Republicans in the state legislature who are prepared to go back into session in the next few weeks and address this. So anything that would be passed by a state entity or a federal entity, of course, would supersede what we do on the local level. So that weighed into this as well. So I think the decision to pull this back, not go forward, it was a wise one. I think to go forward perhaps and see what federal legislators do, what state legislators do, to see if we can put some guardrails to this, to, I think, satisfy some of the concerns of citizens. Those are things I want to work on in the next few weeks and months.
19: All right. So, Councilman, the founder and CEO of Flock recently joined News Nation. I want to listen to some of what he told us.
1: Yes. Before Flock existed, there was police abuse. And with Flock, what we're trying to do is shine a light on that activity. Now, what we will continue to do is build novel solutions to not only find it faster, but when it does happen, to log it immediately and hold those individuals accountable.
19: All right. So, Councilman, you know, as we said, Senator Hawley is now launching this investigation. And we just heard from the CEO there, but Senator Hawley points to data from one California police department that found 71% of its Flock alerts, quote, were wrong, and that LAPD ended its Flock contract after an audit there showed its officers had stopped 161 vehicles incorrectly flagged as stolen. What is your reaction to numbers like that? And obviously, that's separate from the Fort Wayne Police Department, so we're not putting them all in the same bag.
16: Yeah, I would appreciate that because we have a police department that's second to none of any in the country. I don't know that I would agree that we need Flock to be watching the moves of the police officers here in the city of Fort Wayne. I am, though, concerned about how someone might abuse the data that they receive, perhaps in another law enforcement entity elsewhere outside of Indiana, or perhaps another source that gets a hold of the data. And I think that was a concern as well. This not only would go to other law enforcement entities that we're not personally familiar with, but perhaps other entities out there as well. We don't know who it is. We don't know what they might do with it. So guardrails are very important. I'm glad to see Senator Hawley, Congressman Stutzman on the federal level start to look at this. I think they indicated they want to have a hearing. I'm sure that our state legislators will do so. Governor Braun is addressing this. Democrats, Republicans on the state legislative level when they go back into session here in just the next few weeks. So we've got a lot of work to do. There's great potential, as I mentioned, with a Flock system or something similar in catching criminals and evidence that they collect, convicting them in a court of law. But there's also a lot of concerns about over-surveillance and a violation of civil liberties. We heard that a lot, Nicole, over the last several weeks from Democrats, Republicans, far on the right, far on the left, and some of us who are moderate Democrats in the middle. And I think those are things that we really have to work on and come to grips with. We'll do our part here in the local level. Mayor Tucker, City Council, and our police department, our police chief, Paul Smith. We need some help with this, and it looks like we're getting the attention of federal officials and here state officials in Indiana.
19: Yeah, and some of that feedback and those concerns really being voiced all across the country. Again, so this unanimous vote by your city council, of which you're a member, not to renew the Flock contract there in Fort Wayne.

0: to wrap this up and bring it back to your city.
1: Yeah.
0: Councilman, what does happen now in Fort Wayne?
1: Well, we're kind of going through this now in the next few days, having a little bit of a debriefing. I think the Fort Wayne Police Department made a very generous statement respecting the action that we took. You know, I worked on this for a long time, Nicole, and spent a lot of time with our police chief and others who were working on this. And they know how sincere that we are, all eight or nine city council members, Mayor Tucker and others.

0: Councilman, thank you so much for your time.
1: Thank you, Nicole. Nice to be with you.
0: Still to come, former White House Press Secretary Caroline Leavitt speaks with the News Nation about what's next.
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1: We are sending aid, and we've spoken to the leadership, and we let them know anything they want we'll have. And there were 50, maybe 60 Americans over there. We haven't gotten the full list yet, but hopefully they're okay, but that looked pretty. That looks like something that people will not be. Somebody will be lost, unfortunately.
0: Well, moments ago, President Trump revealing he's aware more than a dozen Americans are in Nepal, still has not heard about their conditions. And right now, it's a race against the clock to

0: find survivors more than 24 hours after a wall of water sent people running for their lives. An earthquake believed to have triggered a massive landslide that set off a destructive chain of events along the border of Nepal and Tibet. Americans are believed to be among the victims. As of right now, the death toll has climbed to more than 350, with nearly 1,400 still missing. Authorities from several countries have joined the search and rescue, with dramatic scenes of responders pulling survivors from washed-out homes and thick mud. News Nation's Nancy Liu is covering this story, this tragic story, joins us live. Nancy, what is the latest on the search and recovery effort?
1: Well, Nicole, the rescue efforts have been nonstop, and it is a tragically shorter race against time, since many of the missing are believed to be trapped within a massive mudslide. Extraordinary images from that remote region continue to emerge. The floods primarily came down the Botekoshi River, which flows from the Tibetan region of China into northern Nepal. The torrent of water, ice, mud, and debris just swallowed bridges, entire villages, and even a hydropower station, leaving the area without critical infrastructure. According to the Nepal Tourism Board, 65 Americans are among more than 1,300 people still missing, hundreds of them international tourists. Thick mud has rescuers moving slowly and carefully. Rescue teams from around the world arrived in Nepal today, bringing crucial relief to the people there. Despite the immense challenges in terrain, the Nepalese army has been able to pull multiple mud-covered survivors to safety over the last 24 hours.
2: I was at the terrace, and the flood hit the top floor as well. It only subsided after an hour or so. My wife was already buried in the mudslide while we stayed on the terrace for safety. After 4 to 5 hours, I was rescued by a helicopter.
1: And now, the difficult process of identifying remains recovered from the avalanche. The Nepalese government has set up a center in the nation's capital. That's Kathmandu. That's where people can find out more information on the status of their loved ones. Nicole?
0: All right, Nancy Liu, thank you. Well, still to come, the man convicted of killing four University of Idaho students is heading back to court. His push to withdraw his guilty plea and get a new trial.
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0: Caroline Leavitt is in the final hours of her role as the White House press secretary. She spoke to News Nation's Marky Martin this morning about what comes next.
17: It is a very surreal feeling. Today will be my last day on the job as White House press secretary. I've been here for the past 20 months. And then, of course, prior to that, serving as President Trump's spokesperson on his historic reelection campaign. It has been the honor and blessing of my life to serve as his spokesperson. I think regardless of Republican or Democrat, everyone in this country can agree there will never be another political figure or president like President Donald J. Trump. And it has just been the adventure of a lifetime to serve in this job. He has accomplished so much, and I very much look forward to returning home and spending a lot more time with my kids, but continuing to serve as an outside advisor to the president and cheering him on every step of the way over the course of the next 2 years here in Washington.
0: You have done such an impressive job, that is for sure. You bring up your kids, Caroline. You know, I played that soundbite off the top, the president teasing you. I'm guessing you're willing to confirm that you do, in fact, love your own children more than the president of the United States.
17: Fact check, yes, that is true. And the president is, of course, joking when he says that. He's making it as a joke and jest. But I do have to say, I am so grateful to the president for being so understanding of me and my family in this very difficult decision. You know, I had my son, who's now 2 years old, when I was serving on President Trump's historic reelection campaign. And the president's tragic assassination attempt on his life in Butler, Pennsylvania, sent me back to work far earlier than I expected, especially after having my first child. And then again, with my daughter here, the president allowing me to not only be the youngest White House press secretary, but also the first to ever give birth in the role. He couldn't have been more supportive, more understanding. And now in this decision to take a step back to spend more time with my kids, he's just been supportive all the way. I really think it just proves that he is a pro-family president. There are so many mothers and fathers who work here at the White House every day. And the president is supportive of all of us in these jobs and the most important jobs of raising our kids and raising the next generation. So I'm very lucky and privileged to have a boss who's been supportive of that and that part of my life throughout this entire experience.
0: Well, up next, what sparked a fire in a cargo plane as it was landing at LAX.
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13: Here's your news now in 90 seconds. Deputies in Washington State pulling a man suffering a mental health crisis from his burning home after he started firing shots. Authorities say the 63-year-old called to report he may have shot someone, but they soon discovered he was having a personal crisis, believing armed men were inside of his home. He was taken to an area hospital for treatment. Flames shooting out from under a cargo plane landing in Los Angeles after at least one of its tires blew out. Several loud pops were heard when the DHL plane hit the runway Wednesday night, with firefighters rushing in to put out the flames after the plane came to a stop. No injuries are reported. The man who pleaded guilty to killing four college students in Idaho has now been granted a new hearing to try to withdraw that plea. Brian Koberger is seeking to withdraw his guilty plea, saying in court filings he was convinced to make the deal with false promises and disinformation. The judge set a hearing date for next June. Koberger received four consecutive life sentences after pleading guilty last summer. A bomb-sniffing dog at the Dallas-Fort Worth Airport is this year's winner of the TSA's Cutest Canine Contest. The three-year-old pointer named Bolt won top prize in the nationwide competition. Bolt's handler describes him as a hard-working character with a, quote, quirky personality. And that's your news now in 90 seconds.
14: Well, the FDA approving a drug that could transform care for pancreatic cancer patients. The drug from Revolution Medicine.

0: Helped study subjects live more than 13 months. That's nearly twice as long as patients on chemotherapy alone. Pancreatic cancer kills more than 50,000 people in the U.S. every year. And former Nebraska Senator Ben Sasse, who is in stage four, participated in a clinical trial of that drug. Well, I'm Nicole Brille. Thank you so much for watching. That does it for me here in Chicago. Connell McShane picks up our coverage right now from New York City.
1: So there's breaking news today from Massachusetts as we join you from New York. Lindsay Clancy, accused of murdering her children, and now her fate is in the hands of a jury. So on verdict watch. So we have that, and we have a lot more today. Here, let's set you up with the top three. In the number three spot, goodbye, Lake Ontario, and oh, well, hello, Lake America, at least according to President Trump today. We'll have more on the latest jab in the trade war with Canada from the president. In the number two spot, Texas. Texas is where the president's heading tonight. He's going to be going there to raise money for Ken Paxton. And on the show, we're going to take a closer look at what is a tightening race now between Paxton and James Tallarico to be the next U.S. senator from Texas. First, though, both sides did make their closing arguments today. Now, it's up to the jury. In the end, it will all come down to whether Lindsay Clancy knew right from wrong.
2: How does... turn into this? How? Because of the damn medicine and the lousy medical care that she got.
3: The feds want you to believe that this is a woman who's begging for help and willing to do anything and everything her providers tell her to do to get better. And she was asking for help. She was. She wanted help. She wanted to get better. But she wanted to get better on her own terms, doing things her way.
1: So with that, verdict watch, as we're joined by our senior national correspondent, Brian Enten, covering the trial in Plymouth, Massachusetts. In just a moment, we'll bring in our chief legal analyst, Jesse Weber, who's just hopping off his SiriusXM show. So we'll talk to Jesse, Brian, but why don't you set us up as we wait on that for what with what we heard today? How would you summarize the closing arguments before we even talk about potential outcomes here?
4: Yeah, so it is officially verdict watch, Connell. They started deliberating at about 12:30. They released the alternates. It's nine women and three men who made it onto the jury. Defense went first, which is interesting. It's different here in Massachusetts. Normally, you'd have the prosecution go first, the defense go second, and then the prosecution get a rebuttal. Here, the defense went first and essentially said that Lindsay Clancy should be not guilty because that this was out of her control, that he called her a victim, said that she is a victim in this too, that she was failed by her doctors, that she was on a bad mix of medicine, that she was in a postpartum psychosis, and that this was out of her control and she should not be criminally responsible for killing her three children. Prosecution essentially saying the opposite, acknowledging that there was mental illness here and telling the jury, look, we get that this has sparked a bigger conversation about women's health and postpartum, but said that is not what this case is about. This is about Lindsay Clancy killing her three kids. They said that it was methodical. They said that there was a plan, that she intentionally sent her husband, Patrick Clancy, a way to get to go and to go to CVS so that she would have the time to do it, and that she meant to do it, and that she should be found guilty and criminally responsible.
1: So now it's on to the jury. Before we bring Jesse in, let me play the instructions from the judge, or part of them. Judge William Sullivan talking to the jury, and here's part of what he told them earlier.
5: In deciding whether the defendant knew or should have known her conduct created a high degree of likelihood that substantial harm would result to another, you may consider any credible evidence that the defendant suffered from a mental impairment or was affected by her consumption of prescription drugs. A defendant may have the requisite knowledge, even if she suffered from a mental impairment or consumed prescription drugs.
1: All right, Jesse Weber with us now, straight from the radio to your TVs, the busiest man in the legal world of media right now, because a lot of people, Jesse, are talking about this trial. The jury, Brian set us up with what the closing arguments were, got their instructions, and now what do they do? How do you see this case from a juror's perspective? Is it a tough one?
6: I think so. Look, I'm of the opinion, a lot of people say, by the time closing arguments come, jurors have already made up their mind. Sure, they're going to deliberate, but they each have their perspective. And by the way, when you talk to anybody about this case, most people that I've spoken to already have come to a conclusion. However, I am of the belief, given how complicated this is and how complex it is and how much there's so much conflicting testimony over the past several weeks, they were waiting for this closing argument. They needed a summation of the evidence. And I just have to tell you, I think this is going to be a long deliberation. I said that before, but now this jury has multiple options, Connell. It's not just first-degree murder, which has two different theories they could go with. They also have second-degree murder, they have manslaughter, or they have not guilty for lack of criminal responsibility. If they go through those elements and they go through the testimony of all these past weeks, I wouldn't be surprised if this pushes out into next week, well into next week, because I think there's a lot of complicating factors, although I will tell you, from my personal opinion, the prosecution had some wins today in their closing argument that were articulated by Brian, in my opinion.
7: Okay, let's play a clip in a moment from the prosecutor and get into that in some detail. First, Brian, on those options that Jesse brings up on the telestrator, we have them outlined. The fact that, you know, manslaughter is a choice here. What about that in this case? It's not just murder or not guilty by reason of lack of criminal responsibility.
4: I think that it is going to go back to Jesse's point that we may see a longer deliberation. That was just added in last night, the judge decided, which complicates things a little bit for the jury. Is that going to be a middle ground now that they mull over? And I'll just tell you both from being in the courtroom and like looking at the jury and, you know, you stare at them and you try to figure out what they're thinking. They seem like they have taken this so seriously. You know, sometimes you cover a trial and people look like they're nodding off or you're kind of like, do they even really know what's going on here? These people are professionally dressed every day. It's now down, it's nine women, three men. They're locked in every day. You've never seen anybody nodding off. They all take notes. And they seem like they are taking this so seriously, which I think goes back to Jesse's point that they're going to want to look back at the evidence again. They're going to want to look back at recordings. I think they're going to take their time.
7: And the prosecutor's name, Jennifer Sprague, I want to play another clip from her closing today where, you know, it's basically, was Lindsay Clancy making a choice when she killed her children? Did she know and have an ability to tell right from wrong? So Sprague laid out the prosecution's argument on the state that Lindsay Clancy may or may not have been in. And here's part of what she said today. Listen.
3: She was able to control herself and interact with her in a perfectly normal, concerned mother way. Able to get home from that appointment. She plays with the kids. She takes them outside. She's sending those messages and photos to her mom and to Patrick. Basically saying, look, this is a good day.
7: You thought some wins, Jesse.
6: Yeah, okay, so let's be clear about what the standard here is. It's not just if she was suffering from a mental disease or defect. The jury would have to say that as a result of that, she couldn't conform her behavior to the law. She couldn't appreciate the illegality or wrongfulness of her actions. Now, what the prosecutor did well, aside from pointing out that she had a lot of access to care, maybe more than other mothers, the idea that maybe she wasn't being transparent with her medical health professionals about the medication she was taking, the idea of what happened on that day. Couple of points stood out to me. The idea that, as Brian said, she allegedly sent her husband out to go get takeout and medication, that she called CVS, that she was searching how far the distance was. But this was the key. When did she kill the kids? And the prosecutor said it would have been impossible that she had killed the kids after her phone call with her husband when he was out doing the errands, that that's when she hears the voice, because that time frame wouldn't add up. She wouldn't have been able to kill the kids so quickly, then try to kill herself, that she had to have killed them the minute he left the house. And if the jury believes that, that is going to be significant for deliberation, for premeditated killing. And just one more thing about the manslaughter. I got to tell you, from a legal point of view, it's an unlawful killing that's unintentional, that's done when somebody acts in a reckless or wanton way. I don't know if that even necessarily fits into the fact pattern we have here. It's not like she used the exercise bands as a joke and they died as a result, right? It, to me, as Brian said, it could be a middle ground option. We don't believe it's first degree murder, but we can't find her not criminally responsible.
7: Kind of wondering, Brian, if there's any other observations about the jury and in the courtroom. You're talking about how they were taking notes. And what about specifically when the prosecutor was laying out those arguments?
4: One of the jurors became emotional, and it looked like was maybe crying. It was hard to tell because she kind of had big hair, and you couldn't really see her face that well. But it looked like she was crying a little bit, or at least wiping tears away. And it was hard not to feel emotion, especially during the prosecution's part of this, just because they went into detail about how long it took for these kids to die and the way that they died and the way that they were strangled. But what I think is going to be hard for the jury is both sides in closing brought up the same points but tried to make a different argument. Like,
8: right.
4: For example, there was a Google search that was done. When the husband went out to go to the CVS into the local restaurant to get to go when Lindsay killed the kids, she searched on Google how long it was going to take him, which the prosecution was trying to say. She was trying to figure out with traffic that day just how much time she had to kill the kids. Defense was saying, oh, no, this is normal. You do a Google search because she wanted to see how long he was going to be and, you know, was there traffic and he was going to get the food. So they both used things like that, and I think the jury's going to have to decide which side they believed.
7: Yeah, at the end, it's this, we've been talking about it over and over, Jesse, this idea that it's a battle of the experts. For you, what's the most difficult part, do you think, for a juror to work his or her way through in this case?
6: I think they have to sort through what is a very complicated
4: history. Oh, sorry.
6: Was that to me, Colin?
7: Yeah, yeah, go ahead, Jesse. Brian can weigh in a second.
6: Yeah,
7: sure.
6: Yeah, just the number of medications, her treatment plan. There was so much conflicting testimony. Mm-hmm. As Brian knows, even yesterday, one of the final witnesses for the prosecution was this expert who said that she was criminally responsible. And yet, at the end of the day, Kevin Reddington, the defense attorney, read back the opening statement from the prosecution, and the prosecution's own expert said, yeah, I think that's kind of a mischaracterization or a minimization of what she was going through. That's complicated. That's
7: right.
6: Complicated. And when you're dealing with mental health like this, I think it's going to be tough for the jury.
7: And what were you going to say, Brian?
4: I was just going to say what I think is going to be the toughest part for the jury is it seems like everybody agrees that she was having a mental health crisis and that, you know, mental health was a component here. And there really is no other motive. I mean, she was an amazing mom. That's just fact. You go through all the evidence and hear all the testimony. So something clearly happened. But I think the hard part for them is going to be, you know, was it really psychosis? You know, how did she not snap out of it? And I hate to get graphic, but after strangling the first child, would that not snap a mom out of it? And I think that's where it's going to be difficult.
7: We're going to take that to a doctor right now, actually. You're both great on these types of cases, as difficult as this one is to cover. Brian and Jesse, we thank you both. The psychiatrist who joins us now is Dr. Sarah Orbeck. Dr. Sarah, thank you very much for coming on. I think where Brian and his reporting leaves off with that question of, you know, what is psychosis? How do you define it? If you're a juror and you're trying to figure this out, what would you say?
9: Well, I think what's really complicated is this is postpartum psychosis, which is different from other psychotic disorders or schizophrenia. And I think something that was really important is that no one had experts who were really focused and knew postpartum psychosis. I think the prosecution's last witness has seen maybe two cases of postpartum psychosis in the 80s and 90s, nothing more recently. And I think it just speaks to the lack of research in women's health and that ultimately this is different from what we see in chronic psychotic disorders. But what we see is a break from reality, and they can wax and wane. All of a sudden, you can look functional, you can have a phone call, and the next you can be dissociated and have a break with reality where perhaps you have some delusional thinking that may be driving your actions.
7: And this choice that she may or may not have been able to make, or whether she was able to distinguish right from wrong in making the choice, in terms of the battle of these experts, there are a number of examples. I can play this one from the forensic psychiatrist, Dr. Sadhoff, on whether, you know, Lindsay Clancy may have known right from wrong. So we'll talk about that. It runs about a minute or a little bit more in terms of this back and forth, and then we'll come back. This was from yesterday.
3: Doctor, based on your review of all of the records and your meetings with Ms. Clancy and your collateral interviews, did you form an opinion to a reasonable degree of medical certainty as to whether or not Lindsay Clancy on January 24th, 2023 could appreciate the difference between right and wrong?
10: Yes.
3: And what was that opinion?
10: My opinion is that she did have the capacity to appreciate right from wrong.
3: And what do you base that on?
10: Well, on a number of things. Ms. Clancy had just met with her psychiatrist, Dr. Tufts, the day before. And in that discussion with Dr. Tufts, as documented, she denied suicidal ideation, and she also denied

0: of harm to others.
1: Okay, Dr. Orek, obviously a witness there in favor of the prosecution. The one term when I was listening to that stood out to me was this term medical certainty, and how much real certainty will be in the minds of these jurors, or whether you can have certainty. What's your takeaway?
2: I mean, I think in medicine, there's a lot of uncertainty, and certainly we see that here. I think, obviously, I've never examined Lindsay Clancy, but we know this type of postpartum psychosis, again, waxes and wanes, and that doesn't seem to be consistent here. Also, someone can see a psychiatrist yesterday, say that they have no suicidal ideation or intention, and the next things can change. That's what happens with mental health issues. They aren't necessarily chronic and fixed. They often change frequently.
1: How do you actually tell, though, whether the person has this, has psychosis as opposed to, you know, postpartum depression, say?
2: Absolutely. There's a break with reality. We see often claims of delusional content, bizarre behavior. Also, what's really important and we haven't talked enough about with postpartum psychosis is the waxing and waning of consciousness. People feel and look really functional at one point and then all of a sudden look a little bit disoriented, a little bit confused. That's certainly something that can happen. And, you know, I think it'll be interesting to see what happens out of this case.
1: It will be. As sad as it is, it has sparked so many conversations. Dr. Sarah Orek, thank you for joining us with your expertise today. It's 14 past the hour. More on this to come, and here's what else is ahead on News Nation Live.
3: Disaster in Nepal. The death toll still climbing, thousands still missing. How a glacier collapse created catastrophic flooding. A scientific breakthrough. 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And the CIA director travels to Moscow with a warning for Russia. So, was Vladimir Putin actually preparing an attack on a member of NATO?
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3: And we're working very hard. We want to win that race. He's running against a man who should not never be. We have a very good candidate, Ken Paxton, and he's running against Telefrico, they call him, because he is a little freaky, and that's not a man that represents the value of Texas. So I'm going to help Ken Paxton.
4: All right, so that's the president from earlier today, and he is indeed on his way to Texas. This is a live shot of President Trump on the tarmac at Joint Base Andrews as he'll be headed down there. He's going to raise money for Ken Paxton, his handpicked Republican Senate candidate, and try to shore up support for the candidacy of Paxton. He certainly finds himself locked in a tight race with the Democrat James Tallarico. Just a thumbs up to the press corps gathered on the tarmac, and up the stairs goes the president. So let's take this conversation to the news center. Sirius XM host Reese Colbert is joining us today, as is Republican strategist Brian McClung. So as the president gets on Air Force One, Brian, how worried do you think Republicans really are about Texas? You know the story. Usually they win it in the end. And I wonder if they're starting to really worry that this time could be different.
5: Well, I think what you're seeing now is that President Trump recognizes he owns this race. I mean, his endorsement of Paxton got him through the primary, and so he cannot afford to sit on the sidelines. I think Republican donors, Republicans nationally, are saying, all right, President Trump, you got to deliver this. And I think certainly President Trump can solve Paxton's money problem, but the question is, can he solve Paxton's persuasion problem? And you're seeing in the polls that this is a close race. It is a race that Republicans are going to have to take seriously. And this is the kickoff to that in many ways.
4: Yep, they'll have to spend a lot of money if they're going to win it. So the president goes down, receives to raise money. I think the question for Democrats is, you know, how much money, how many resources do they throw at it? Do they have a legit chance?
6: Well, James Tallarico is raising a crap ton of money, and he's one of the most highly fundraised candidates. So even if the National Democratic Party doesn't necessarily invest there, he's not hurting for cash. So I think that he's in a good position than what you would expect a Democrat to be typically. Ken Paxton is underwater in terms of his unfavorabilities. He has a lot of scandals. He's not an inspiring candidate. And Donald Trump is struggling in terms of his favorability. I think the one thing that Ken Paxton does have going for him is Greg Abbott and the fact that he has a neutral favorability, and he seems to be polling stronger than Ken Paxton is. So This is always going to be a tough race, but I think it's good news for the Democrats that Texas is a battleground in 2026.
4: Yeah, what about the issues in all of this? It was interesting, Brian, or funny, I guess. The reason the president actually called the press corps into the Oval Office today was to say that he wants to rename Lake Ontario is Lake America. All right. So this Canada thing's clearly on his mind, the trade war with Canada. And I think that is something we can talk about in the context of midterms as well, and whether that issue is going to help or hurt some Republican candidates. What do you think, Brian?
5: Well, here's the thing, and I think these are related, that if Republicans are spending tens of millions of dollars defending a Senate seat in Texas, that's money they're not spending in places like Michigan and Maine,
4: right,
5: which are impacted by this trade war with Canada. And so, you know, people are already worried about the cost of goods, and especially in those states that border Canada, there's a lot of economic activity. I'm in Minnesota. You know, Canada is our state's biggest trading partner. Mm-hmm. So I think those are related. And if you don't have the resources to spend in states where you're, you know, creating a new issue, that could be a problem.
4: Seems like a net negative for Republicans. How big of a deal, though, is it, Reese, the trade war with Canada, whatever you call the lake?
6: Well, I think how big of a deal it is, it depends on how people perceive that this president is unserious about actually tackling the problems we have in America. And throughout this trade war and throughout all these tariffs, we've seen corporations largely absorb the cost of all these tariffs. But 50% is a very, very hefty tariff penalty to pay.

0: as well as the fact that Canada is retaliating against American businesses. And so I think that this just lends more evidence to the fact that Donald Trump does not have the answers to solve the affordability crisis, and he's actually making it worse.
1: Let's talk about one more thing before you guys go. There's always people coming in and out of administrations, and it'll be interesting to see how the post-midterm Trump administration looks on that front. Of course, a lot of the attention now is going to Caroline Leavitt. You did not see her, I don't believe, among the staffers boarding Air Force One. Of course, she's leaving the White House, and a new press secretary will be coming in. That was Natalie Hart, by the way, that the pool camera was zooming in on as she was going up the steps. But Caroline Leavitt was on our morning show, Morning in America, earlier. And the question now is, like, who takes her place? Who's the next press secretary? But anyway, here's part of what she said on our air earlier today.
2: As for who the president chooses next, it is a decision that is entirely up to him. Obviously, whoever takes this job, you spend a lot of time with the president. It has to be someone he wholeheartedly trusts and believes in. I will say there's no shortage of applications. There are many people, capable people, who want this job. Whoever gets the job next is a very lucky person to work for this president at this moment in history, and I'll be here to help every step of the way.
1: Okay. How important is this role, Brian, to you in this administration where the president himself, you know, does a lot of the speaking? He meets the press almost every single day.
3: Yeah, I was the press secretary and chief spokesperson for the governor of Minnesota for 6 years, and she's right. It has to be somebody that has a really close relationship. You become, you know, the surrogate person who's the face of the administration. I think it's going to be, you know, it's really difficult, and especially after this midterm, it could be even more difficult. So he is his own spokesperson in many ways. But Caroline Leavitt, I think, has done a particularly good job, and she has really proven herself. I think she's really stepped up over these past couple of years.
1: As an effective spokesperson, is your point, Brian, for this president? She gets his best press secretary that he's had?
3: I think so. She gets the assignment, right? She's there. She delivers the message. She stays focused. But she also, I think, has not been as combative necessarily as some of Trump's prior spokespeople. It seems like she's managed to thread that needle a bit and have a relationship with the reporters.
1: Any thought, Reese, on the way the president goes on this, whether he goes to some sort of a big name or goes in a completely different direction, and how much it really matters when he does a lot of the speaking himself?
0: I don't think that who the next press secretary is will really matter, except for maybe they get a big contributor gig somewhere after they're done being his press secretary. I think that it's hard to get ahead of any message when Donald Trump wants to be the star and wants to be his own spokesperson. So I think I would actually agree that Caroline Leavitt has mostly understood the assignment, but she didn't move the needle in any way. But sometimes not moving the needle and being neutral is a net positive for Trump.
1: Right. Could be part of the job, too. Okay, Reese, Brian, thank you both. We'll continue with more coverage here. We're going to get into this terrible story in Nepal. The missing is still a really, really high number of people missing. I mean, just devastating. If you see any of the video, these flash floods. Now there are fears there could be more disaster on the way, more rain expected. That raises the risk of more landslides. We have the update next.
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2: Some huge numbers from NVIDIA last night. We had them on the show, and that's helping this NASDAQ, middle of the big wall there, 1.3% higher. So that's a live check of the stock market. We'll have the closing bell covered at the top of the hour. But now we do move to the disaster that's been unfolding in Nepal. That area has just been overcome by the flooding, emergency workers desperately searching for survivors. So many people still missing. A number of them happen to be foreign tourists, including a number of Americans. So let's get the update from News Nation's Nancy Liu, live today in Los Angeles. What can you tell us about all this, Nancy?
11: Well, Connell, the rescue efforts, they have been nonstop. And quite tragically, it is a shorter race against time. Since many of the missing are believed to be trapped in a massive mudslide, extraordinary images from that remote region continue to emerge. The floods primarily came down the Bokatoshi River, which flows from the Tibetan region of China into northern Nepal. The torrent of water, ice, mud, debris swallowed dozens of bridges, entire villages, and even a hydropower station, leaving the area with a critical infrastructure missing. The death toll is nearing 400, and according to the Nepal Tourism Board, 65 Americans are among more than 1,300 people still missing, hundreds of them international tourists. Thick mud has rescuers moving pretty slowly and carefully. Rescue teams from around the world, including the U.S., arriving in Nepal today, bringing crucial relief to the people there. Despite the immense challenges in the terrain, the Nepalese army has been able to rescue multiple people. They're covered in mud. These survivors, they got them to safety. Multiple rescues in the last 24 hours.
12: I was at the terrace, and the flood hit the top floor as well. It only subsided after an hour or so. My wife was already buried in the mudslide while we stayed on the terrace for safety. After 4 to 5 hours, I was rescued by helicopter.
11: Now, experts

0: expect a massive melting glacier broke off the top of a mountain, triggering a colossal trail of destruction. According to the U.S. Geological Survey, the initial collapse was so large, it actually was the equivalent of a 5.2 magnitude earthquake. The early collapse blocked portions of the river, and then the buildup, it really unleashed this massive wave of ice and water, debris nearly 10,000 feet down the Himalayas. The flow traveled anywhere from 60 to 120 miles an hour. And now, Connell, adding to this catastrophe, about 3 days of rain now in the forecast for the region, and that could trigger even more landslides and more flash flooding.
1: Unbelievable. Connell? And just the images, I still can't believe some of this is real. So terribly sad. Nancy Liu on that story for us, which we'll stay on top of course. In the meantime, did slipping out of work early lead to the death of two pilots? That is the hard-to-escape conclusion from a new FAA report that's just come out on the fatal collision at LaGuardia Airport back in March. So, two air traffic controllers may now get fired after the feds discovered they left work about an hour before their shifts ended. There was no backup, apparently. The investigation found that LaGuardia was handling more than twice the usual volume of traffic on the night of the incident here in New York. That was March 22nd. Wow, leaving work early may have led to all of this. All right, Iran has a new crisis on its hands, all right? It's short on gas, and the people there are now facing limits on how much they can fill up their cars by the numbers on the fallout from the blockade. That's next.
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1: You know, I think it's fair to say the blockade, it's having an impact. You look at things like gas shortages becoming a bigger and bigger story inside of Iran. In fact, we're going to do a quick by the numbers on that just to illustrate how much of an issue this now is. 5 gallons, how much cars are now limited to fill up. 36 million gallons, the average daily demand for gas in Iran. And Iran's been coming up short, nearly 4 million gallons short of meeting their daily demands. So basically, that means they only produce 32 million gallons for domestic use, as the naval blockade has stopped ships from entering and leaving the ports there. So with that, you know, and with 50% of Iranian households at least having one car, Iran's population now, we've heard this number before, totals 90 million. Its reliance on imported gas has been growing since before the war. You take a look at it, and it's imported about 1.3 billion gallons or had by March of last year, twice the 2024 volume. So Glenn Ignacio with more. He's a retired Air Force Special Operations Commander. I don't think it's a question, and the numbers illustrated whether our blockade, good to see you, Glenn, would have an effect. But whether it's enough and, you know, what about, and you add these sanctions to change Iran's actual behavior and change the course of this conflict. How do you see it?
2: Yeah, great to see you, Connell. I mean, it's definitely going to get worse for them because, again, we have this whole thing shut down. As we mentioned before, they're surrounded by 7 countries, but those road areas to be able to transport any kind of fuel or anything to offset that is just so minimal, it's almost impossible to really recoup that. So this is just going to get worse. We also saw that their floating supplies for where their oil is and so forth internally is starting to get maxed up, where they may have to actually start shutting those oil wells down and laying people off because they don't know where or how to put that oil that they have anywhere else. But as you're talking about what they're using in country, that's refined. And so that refined gasoline and everything coming back, again, is shut down. So this is just going to get worse and worse for the country as we proceed.
1: Yeah, the oil numbers, like I have them on the telestrator for China. Okay, we know China's the big number usually. Pre-war, 1.4 million barrels. But since then, much lower, 785,000, 800,000 plus. And now here we are in August, all the way down to 534,000 exported to China. Brings us back to timeline and how much pain Iran will endure.
2: Yeah, great point. I mean, it's one of those things, you know, we've seen that Iran has experienced these sanctions over the years and always insulated themselves very well. But now really the action that is going to be most devastating is if the United States can actually put that leverage to shut things down, say with China, India, and others, to not take anything from Iran. That's going to be the most difficult part, I think, from the standpoint, from the President Trump's viewpoint. But at the same time, shutting down, what is China going to do if they don't take oil from Iran? But at the same time, they're not getting out. They're not getting money. The transactions are not occurring. The fuel is shutting down. The infrastructure is going to start failing. And there's actually going to be more disruption, again, what we believe internally to the country, where people are just going to get further and further unhappy and protest. That's what kicked off the protests in the past. So it is going to cause more problems internal for the leadership of Iran. It's just, again, how long are they going to be endure and or how long they can endure? And also, how long they're going to be able to keep their people in check? Because, again, it's the economics that caused them to protest and go off before.
1: I want to shift things to Russia for a moment. You and I have spent so many conversations over the last, couple of years talking about Ukraine. But specifically now, the CIA director, Ratcliffe, going to Russia, all right, which we heard about the other day. And now we're hearing, put the Wall Street Journal headline up on this, that there was a warning. The surprise trip was to warn Russia, don't attack a NATO country. So what about what might be behind this and what maybe Putin might have had up his sleeve?
2: Yeah, there's actually a lot of factors to this. So a lot of people wonder, why is the director? Look, when you have, say, President Trump and Putin sort of in their corners, not a good relationship going on, you send a director of the CIA to go do things and negotiate. That's just the way it is. And so that's what basically occurred. So there's actually multiple factors. One, about there's certain buildups. The biggest thing, and this is talked about when we were, you know, discussing Ukraine for years, is to make sure that he does not mobilize his entire country, that's Putin, to be able to proceed into a war against Ukraine. That entire country mobilization puts the entire country on a complete war footing. That would also increase forces that are on any of the borders of NATO. So the idea of do not build it up, don't recommend you doing this mobilization for Ukraine, and then make sure you do not attack NATO. And that means not just kinetically, that means also from a cyber perspective. So that would be the worst. I don't think Russia could really handle it. They're getting bogged down in course, decimated in Ukraine. But I think it's the steps there. It was definitely steps about trying to get to a

0: a political success for Trump to get the things in Ukraine and Russia to die down, and also to apply more leverage to make sure, hey, you know, we won't share so much information with Ukraine if you stop sharing information with Iran. So that, I think there was three major things that were discussed in those 8 hours while he was on deck.
1: It's interesting. You always wonder, I mean, wouldn't really know, but you always wonder what led to this trip now. Is it something on the ground happening in Ukraine, or is it some sort of intelligence about Russia, what they might have planned, you know, down the road?
0: Yeah, of course. Then we've had exercises. We see buildups and so forth like that, which is, again, part of their program. They have a certain protocol. If they do this, like mobilization of the country, they're going to do that particular plan. But I do believe that since Ukraine has done an incredible job with their long-range drones getting further and further in country to bring that war home and wake up the Russians that this is a big conflict, I think that it's pushed Russia into a different phase where there may be some negotiation that can get this going. But there's got to be something significant for Putin because, like I said, he could just continue this on for years and years, and that's not going to be beneficial for anybody. So hopefully that's a trigger to start pushing towards those negotiations. But again, it really has to understand what's in Putin's mind, and it doesn't seem like he's really thinking of his soldiers or people right now.
1: No, doesn't usually and doesn't seem like it now. Glenn, thank you as always. Glenn Ignacio.
0: Always.
1: The Daily Take's coming up, so Geraldo will be here in studio once again today. Lindsey Clancy trial. We'll get into that. Maybe new Lake America. We'll get into that. Whatever comes up with Geraldo on the Daily Take. Then Pope Leo, a Chicago native and a loyal White Sox fan, says hats off to his favorite baseball team.
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6: Trying to secure the power grid. I'm Blake Berman, host of The Hill on News Nation. President Trump declaring a national emergency, seeking to block some foreign equipment from being used in the U.S. electric grid. The president signing an executive order writing that the foreign supply of electric equipment, quote, constitutes an unusual and extraordinary threat. That order continuing to say, quote, the rapid growth of advanced manufacturing, data centers, artificial intelligence, and defense production has increased the nation's dependence on abundant, reliable electricity and magnified the consequences of a successful attack. It comes as the Bureau of Alcohol, Tobacco, Firearms, and Explosives is investigating a major cybersecurity incident involving one of its standalone systems, a Russian-linked ransomware group claiming responsibility. I'm Blake Berman, and this is the News Nation Political Minute.

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6: All right, welcome back. And how about this Pope Leo XIV? He can now tip his hat to his favorite Major League Baseball team. Chicago native and avowed White Sox fan has been presented with the specially designed White Sox Pope hat. That is Father Tom McCarthy, who's a fellow Chicago native, presenting Leo with the hat at the Vatican. Special delivery. Of course, it went viral on social media. Shows the signature colors and the logo there. Small stocking logo for the White Sox. And this gift for the Pope comes just weeks after the White Sox did a giveaway at the stadium, a papal hat giveaway for the fans. This was on August 11th. They had a game against the Reds, and the fans donned the headgear that honored the Pope. All right? His fandom is very, very well known, including his attendance at the World Series back in 2005 when he was caught on camera, or, you know, we found out afterwards, of course, when the White Sox won, sweeping the Houston Astros. The Pope and the White Sox fan. Listen, if you've been watching the show at all here over the last couple of weeks, you know data centers are not very popular at all, and it seems to be getting worse. But none of that slowing down the stock market today, and that's thanks to huge numbers that came in from NVIDIA, the chip maker that drives all things AI. So we'll be right back with more just ahead of the closing bell on Wall Street.
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6: You know, Americans are growing more and more concerned about AI data centers. We talk about it all the time. But NVIDIA's earnings show us the demand for AI chips is not even close to slowing down at this point. And on the data center front, the New Jersey governor, Mikey Sherrill, the latest to add her voice, saying that the centers have to report on their energy and water use.
25: Here in New Jersey, we're not going to let these developers operate in the shadows. I'm just as focused on making sure data centers are accountable to the communities that they're built in. If you're going to use our land and resources, you better invest here, too.
6: Doug Flynn is here with more. Flynn Zito, Capital Management. It's funny, Doug, to hear it's every day, not just Mikey Sherrill. It could be a Republican the next day. People are, and or just a voter, worked up about AI or specifically the data centers. And then the kind of the biggest company in AI, I put the numbers up from NVIDIA, comes out after the bell last night and just blows the barn doors off here. Everything's better than expected. In fact, this revenue, like down here, $108 billion. So they the market thought they would be up like 45%. And instead, I think it was, it's plus 70%. Right. So what's going on here?
26: Well, NVIDIA is definitely saying that that is slated to continue, that you could have another year of that kind of growth. And so you have this, there's no doubt that the build out and the future potential is huge from a company standpoint. And that's when it switches over to the political side. And then the people that don't necessarily, even though we know we need the space for this, nobody really wants it in their own backyard. But right now, overall, it seems like the cost of not investing in AI is greater than the cost of investing in AI. And unless and until that changes, you have this opportunity right now from a company standpoint, from an investment standpoint. But on the other side, there are certainly, I think there's 75 projects that now have been halted or even suspended.
6: Right.
26: But to put that in perspective, there's 1,500 data centers currently being built in the United States. So there's a lot of building going on.
6: No, I get it. Absolutely. I do think that sometimes, you know, not you, of course, but financial people in general can be a little late to catch on to the political winds when they're changing. Right. And say, and then the markets and everybody has to adjust. Axios had a headline about big tech facing big resistance. And what they said in there was that the major Wall Street banks are at least now beginning to flag the data center resistance as being just that, a financial risk, with the delays threatening the enormous compute build out, as they call it, for these companies. So it has to be some risk. It's just a matter of how you gauge it, I guess, like you were saying.
26: There is risk, and it's not even just the AI data centers. It's certainly just what's the electrical usage and grid and all these other impacts that we're going to have. But from an investment perspective, we are seeing, and we've started to see it for some time, that all that build out and all that investment is great.
6: Right.
26: And NVIDIA is even getting involved in being the banker to the boom, not just the supplier to
6: it. So, and that's a good thing for them, right? Not an extra risk that they take on?
26: Well, that's a great question, because if it continues in this sort of oversubscription and continuous build out, they're going to win twice from the builder,
0: right,
26: build out, and from the event. But it could go the other way. If suddenly there's less involvement and less growth, now they're suffering on not only not selling as much, but also in the financing. So there's more risk there, depending on how it goes. But from a political standpoint, yeah, there is definitely backlash. And what it comes down to, when you're looking at an individual company, and the investors really need to keep an eye on this, is whether or not that political part and the public sort of pushback is going to make its way into slowing these projects down and maybe taking longer for these companies to turn a profit. And at the end of the day, you can invest all you want, but, you know, as an investor and an owner of the company, if you own stock, you need to have a return on that investment. If it's going to be slowed down or even halted, you're not going to want that. So there is more of that being built in, and investors want to see more of the return on the investment that's being made. There's a ton of investment being made. They want to see some of the profits. When is that happening?
0: Well, for last night, at least, it was like a sigh of relief when NVIDIA said that we're going to generate all this sales, you know, far more than people thought, 70%, and up goes the chip stocks and the tech stocks today.
26: That's right.
0: Thank you, Doug. Good analysis of all of this. Interesting to watch how it all develops, to Doug's point, as we take in the closing bell at the New York Stock Exchange coming up on 4 p.m. Eastern, with the market closing for the day. And again, as we're talking to Doug about, it's the NASDAQ in the middle of the screen that's the focus. With NVIDIA, all the chip stocks seem to be up. NASDAQ higher by 1.5%. Listen, stay tuned for Geraldo. He's back here in studio with us again today. We'll have that and a whole lot more. But first, our top stories.
1: He'll continue to go across the country, meet with everyday Americans, and push his message until the very last day. President Trump, there's no harder worker or greater fighter in politics than him.
2: Why are you videotaping us? Like, I didn't agree to be videotaped, but you can go back and track my movements wherever I go.
3: So when you have reached the unanimous verdict as to which verdict it is, the foreperson is to check that box that is applicable to the decision, sign it and date it, and let the court officers know we have a verdict.
0: Yeah, a lot going on today. News Nation Live coming to you from New York. It's good to be with you. I'm Connell McShane. Let's run down the stories. We're tracking this hour. What is Vladimir Putin planning? We now know why. The CIA chief went on a covert trip to Russia to deliver a direct warning to the Kremlin. Plus, a lake by any other name, Lake Ontario, now apparently Lake America, at least according to the president. We'll find out what Geraldo has to say about that and more. But we do begin the hour with a dramatic final day in court. Prosecution and defense getting one last chance to convince a jury beyond a reasonable doubt of their version of events that led Lindsay Clancy to kill her children. Brian Enten is live at that courthouse, back again from Plymouth, Massachusetts. All right, Brian, it's we're on verdict watch. Walk us through the big moments here from the closing arguments today.
4: Yeah, Connell, they've now been deliberating for roughly about 3.5 hours, and I've kind of just been keeping my eye on the front of the courthouse just to kind of see what's going to happen next, because we should learn soon. Do they want to continue, you know, into the evening? Do they want to go home for the day at 5 o'clock and come back tomorrow? They're probably going to reconvene court here at some point in the next hour and make that decision. So we'll keep an eye on it. In terms of closing arguments, the defense making their case that Lindsay Clancy was mentally ill, that she was failed by her doctors, that she was in this postpartum psychosis, that she should not be held criminally responsible for killing her three children. The prosecution going right after the defense, which is interesting. Usually the prosecution goes first, but here it was the opposite, saying that she planned this methodically and that she knew what she was doing. Listen to a little bit of the prosecution's closing.
5: She brought him into that room, into the office, and closed the door, and she wrapped that band around his little neck. And she squeezed until he was unconscious. As the blood's pooling in his face and causing those blood vessels to burst, causing him pain and panic and confusion. And defense calls Dr. La Posada to say, no, it wasn't 20 or 30 seconds. It was only 5 or 10 seconds that until he went unconscious. I'm sorry. How many seconds is it okay for them to have been in pain and panic and confusion?
4: So the defense basically saying the opposite, that this was not her fault, that she's actually a victim in all of this, they said, and they blamed her doctors and providers.
7: It's a prosecution that has ripped the soul out of this girl. This is what they had. This is their family. How does this turn into this?

0: How? Because of the damn medicine and the lousy medical care that she got.
1: So now we wait to see, Connell, what the jury decides. Will we get some kind of verdict or jury question today, or will they leave for today and come back and continue deliberating tomorrow? We should find out sometime pretty soon. Connell?
2: All right, Brian. Brian Enten, he's in Plymouth, Massachusetts. We'll get to Geraldo in a moment. First, Deanna Paul, who's a criminal defense attorney, former prosecutor. Boy, this, so just where Brian kind of left off there, Deanna, and how the prosecutor and the defense attorneys presented their closing arguments in this case. Who won this final day? Was it headed to the jury, in your view?
3: And I think this is a case where there isn't a winner. Everyone is a loser in this case. But the prosecution is saying that, you know, Lindsey Clancy's conduct shows calculation and choice. And for them, it really comes down to choice. There was planning, there was opportunity, she concealed what she was doing. And so because of that, she was able to understand enough to be criminally responsible. What the defense is saying, I don't think they're necessarily saying that Lindsey's a victim. I think they're saying that psychosis can coexist with organized conduct and, you know, organized behavior. She needs to be able to understand that what she was doing was wrong. And she wasn't able to do that, is what the defense was saying. And so, you know, the key issue for the jury here isn't was she mentally ill, was she suffering, because no one's disputing that she was.
2: Right.
3: It's whether or not she had reached the point where she wasn't able to understand that her conduct was wrong.
2: It seems like, and we've heard this from a number of analysts, it might be a tough decision for a jury to make, not experts, of course. But let me play two other clips from first the prosecutor, Jennifer Sprague, today. Okay, and in this particular clip, it's talking about Lindsey hearing a voice one time, comparing it to Andrea Yates, who had heard voices. And this is what Sprague had to say.
4: There are a few reasons why the voice doesn't make sense. The first is she immediately obeyed it. You heard him talk about Andrea Yates, about how she heard voices to kill her children for months. And what did she do? She committed herself 5 times. She tried to kill herself 2 times to avoid harming her children. That was all accurate.
5: Let's move on from that.
2: Judge, at the end, let's move on from that, counsel. That part first, Deanna, before we hear from the defense attorney again on, you know, this idea of hearing voices and whether she could distinguish right from wrong or all of that, and what a jury's going to do with that information.
3: I think this is a case where within a jury, reasonable minds can differ. And I wouldn't be surprised if you were forcing me to predict with a non-criminal responsibility verdict. I also wouldn't be surprised with a hung jury on some of the counts.
2: Right. Manslaughter is the option now, too. It's on the table as an option. So
3: it is. And that allows the jury to split the baby, which, you know, if they're thinking about sentencing, which they shouldn't be thinking about sentencing, it gives them that kind of out. But I think it's going to be, you know, it's tough to listen to 4 weeks of trial and have the battle of the experts really emotional story. And I wouldn't be surprised if they're deliberating for a while.
2: I've heard a lot, you know, Lindsey did attempt to kill herself after all of this. And the defense attorney, Kevin Reddington, spoke about that today, her suicide attempt. Here's Reddington.
0: Think about this beautiful young girl throwing herself out a window. That's a quarter. I don't know if you ever played pool. I challenge you to tell this jury why we spent a week showing that she committed, your witness.
5: Counsel, address the jury.
2: Address the jury, says the judge at the end. All right, so the final thing here, this came up in an op-ed that was in the Boston Globe, Deanna. Are we asking too much of these jurors? And it says we ask far too much of jurors in trials like the Clancy trial. An insanity trial adds a level of complexity, the argument goes. It demands even more. It requires ordinary citizens to pick through the highly technical testimony of dueling experts and determine what debilitating mental illness is and what it's not. What do you say as an attorney?
3: We ask a lot of jurors. We ask a lot of them. And I think particularly in a case like this where the jury instruction it's complicated. There's a lot of terms that just in your day-to-day life you don't hear, and being able to kind of parse through it and hear complicated expert testimony and really at the end of the day come down to a moral decision about whether you think the government or Massachusetts has been able to prove that she wasn't able to 3 years ago understand the conduct and the consequences of her conduct. That's a really tough thing to ask jurors to do, but I don't know that we have a better system for it. So.
2: All right. Dana Paul on all of this. So I want to start the Daily Take today with Geraldo on this case. He's back in our New York studio. Good to see you again.
6: You too, bro.
2: I've just been told moments ago they excused the jury for the day. So the first day of deliberations is over. They'll be back tomorrow. I'm curious what you... You know, you and I haven't talked about this trial yet, but boy, it's capturing kind of the attention of the nation. What do you think of the whole thing?
6: Of course, she's crazy. That's you don't strangle your children with an exercise cord if you're sane. Of course, she's crazy. I mean, it's horrible. But on the other hand, she didn't think that she was peeling a banana when she was strangling those children. She knew that her action was going to take the life. I'm a father. I'm the grandfather of six. I take a life of a precious person like that, a little person, helpless person.
2: No, it's hard to talk about. It's hard to watch. It's hard to cover all of it.
6: You know, I am comforted by the fact that Andrea Yates, despite the not guilty by reason of insanity plea, is in a mental institution and has been for the last 25 years. She's not going anywhere, Andrea Yates, who drowned her children in the bathtub. Now, I would be okay with this person going to a mental institution. I don't necessarily want her tortured or her life taken, from her by society. But we cannot... Children are just too fragile. They're too vulnerable. The opportunities to be God and damn them to death and the ground. It's the responsibility of society is too profound to allow a specific legal defense that someone might over chew in their minds. In any way exculpate this person.
2: Yeah, I'm thinking of those jurors. They're not experts, like we said. They could overthink.
6: She's a murderer. I'm sorry. She's the murderer. Now, if you, for whatever sympathy you might have, determine that she didn't understand the full nature of her deed, then I understand that sympathy. In my view, as a dad and as a grandfather, she's a murderer, and she needs to be taken off. There needs to be consequences for that horrible action. There has to be somebody held responsible for that. Nobody else did that with that exercise cord. No one else killed her. It's not just that she killed them. She killed them close up. She killed them as close as you feed your baby. You know, it's just... In law school, I learned that, I use that banana. You know, if you take someone, if you think you're giving someone a banana, it's really a gun, you shoot them. You don't understand that it wasn't a gun, it was a banana, vice versa. I understand that technicality. I also understand that in almost all cases, when there is a finding of not guilty by reason of insanity, there is that kind of punitive incarceration in the mental institution or some other alternate kind of facility. They don't just let the baby murderer go out into society.
2: Right. So either way, that would be the case with her as well. I mean, but it is. It's hard to speak about it. It's hard to cover. We'll see. Again, 9 a.m. tomorrow, by the way, is when the jury will be back, we're told. Geraldo's coming back to talk about some other news stories of the day. We'll get into some of the other stories that have been breaking when we come back in a few minutes, talking about, for example, why 3 Secret Service officials are now on leave over misconduct accusations. We'll get into that. Then we have ICE arrests hitting a record high last month. But is the government deporting the worst of the worst? There's actually new evidence to suggest that is not really the case. And then there's this. Barbenheimer. Move over. The Odyssey and Spider-Man slingshotting their way to billions in box office take. But are the movies truly back? We'll go by the numbers on that later in the hour. All right, we'll be right back.
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2: Service officials now on leave and facing a misconduct investigation. It's an attention-grabbing headline, certainly. But details, at least right now, are relatively thin on this. We don't know why they're under investigation. Some are speculating it may be connected in some way to leaks about the president's plane swap. With that, let's bring in News Nation's Tom Dempsey. He's live today at the White House. So help us sort through this to the extent that you can, Tom.
24: Hey, Connell. Yeah, you're right to point out the Secret Service being very tight-lipped with this investigation. But here is what we know right now. Three non-law enforcement personnel now on administrative leave with the Secret Service due to a personal misconduct investigation. We reached out to the Secret Service earlier today, and they pointed us back to the original statement initially sent out announcing this investigation. We want to show that to our viewers right here with the Secret Service writing, quote, per policy, this incident is being investigated by the Office of Professional Responsibility. We are unable to comment further at this time. But really consider the timing of this. This all comes amid recent concerns and issues with presidential security. Last month, a Secret Service agent assigned to Vice President J.D. Vance got put on administrative leave for allegedly leaking sensitive information. President Trump has also faced multiple alleged assassination plots, including an attempt at the White House Correspondents' Dinner earlier this year. And last month, details surfaced of the Secret Service being involved in the secret transfer of President Trump away from Air Force One to another plane while traveling in Turkey, all due to a possible threat from Iran. Also, just this week, Connell, we learned about that threats from Iran allegedly targeting a 20-year-old Barron Trump, the son of President Trump.

0: again, very clear to point out. We want to make it clear that you know, it still may potentially be unrelated to this investigation, but we do know that three non-law enforcement personnel have been put on administrative leave. Connell?
1: All right, Tom. Tom Dempsey's at the White House, back with Geraldo on this and more right now. It's kind of weird, been a lot, to Tom's point, going on with the Secret Service, whether it's leaks or...
2: Just imagine how tough it is, though, if you have a job like that, and everybody knows, all your friends know you work for the Secret Service.
1: Right.
2: So you say, tell me about that transfer in the, you know, in the laundry cart, you know, whatever it was. It's very... I'm so glad that I'm not in the Washington sphere. That ecosystem where snitching out your buddies.
1: Why? You would be snitching out your buddies?
2: So. I would not be snitching out my buddies. But despite the colonial dinners and everything, and not my scene. I'm glad. But it just imagine the intimacy, though. You
1: have. Yeah, yeah.
2: And then the person that can't talk. Can't
1: you
2: talk
1: see
2: about,
1: a lot. You
2: can't talk
1: lot.
2: About that. Well, you don't have to tell me just if it's true that he went in the laundry basket, then touch your nose.
1: Right, right.
2: You don't have to really tell me. You know, so it's really very, very difficult.
1: Something
2: very
1: like
2: sensitive. I'm glad I don't have that job.
1: Well, you have this job, talking about the news. And today, did you hear about this? There's a new lake, apparently. So the
2: I've been on it, but I don't think I'd recognize that name.
1: So here's the president earlier. He called in the press. We didn't even know we would hear from him today in the Oval Office, but he called in the press to make an announcement, and this was what he said.
3: The lake change, the Lake of America, was something I've been thinking about for a long time, actually. As you know, we took something called the Gulf of Mexico, we changed it, and now it's very routinely the Gulf of America. So if you think about it, we have a gulf and we have a lake. Now all we need is an ocean.
1: All we need is an ocean.
2: Yeah, he's not kidding.
1: What do you think, Atlantic or Pacific?
2: He's not. Pacific is bigger.
1: Well,
2: further away. And it's not. Pacific means calm, and it's not always calm.
1: This is,
2: yeah. Because it is misnamed, he can justify that. It's like a sound and fury and signifying nothing, you know, from Macbeth. He's, you know, he says these things, and I, you know, he changed the name of the Palm Beach Airport to Trump International.
1: Yeah, or they changed it. Well, I guess
2: to me, that's appropriate. He is Palm Beach.
1: Right.
2: You know, he is Mr. Palm Beach. That's a nice thing. He's got a nice airport named after
1: him. Well, maybe,
2: you know,
1: what about Penn Station here in New York? Could be Trump Station someday, they say.
2: It could be. Except here, if he does a good enough job, I'm all for it. But it's a silly thing, and it's just another insult to the Canadian people. And it's been, the like has been shared between the United States and Canada for, you know, since the British conquered it from France.
1: So this Canada thing, though, is interesting, I think, politically. Throw up Mark Carney's response, if we have it. He posted something on social media to respond to all of this. The name Lake Ontario, and, oh, boy, he goes back and talks about where the origin of and it is and what it means. The lake is beautiful and big, and it's more than 400 years old. So he's giving us the history lesson on all of this. So the Canadians are obviously not happy about this. We know that America's changing their trading relationships, foreign policies, national monuments. So Canadians also know that naming reality means calling it Lake Ontario now and always. All right, so I think Carney's like not backing down in some ways, all right? But what I think is interesting about the whole thing back and forth with Canada is what the fallout is politically in the U.S. because they had all these Senate races, and like Susan Collins and Mike Rogers, the last thing they want
2: two
1: to hear
2: border
1: about
2: states
1: is a trade war with Canada, I would think.
2: I think that you are correct, and I think that it is complicating Susan Collins' life,
1: yeah,
2: immeasurably. Might indeed, you know, an issue as egotistically driven as this one could really have real world impact in terms of what happens with the Senate. And I tell you one thing. I said this: if the House, if they get a majority in the House, they're going to impeach President Trump again, and it's going to be a big mess again. And, you know, it's going to distract the nation,
1: right,
2: take us off our, you know, our course. He's paying attention to all the wrong things. You know, get us out of Iran. Let's start there. Get us out of this war. And then in terms of these tariffs, and just know who your friends are.
1: Right.
2: Now, what is appropriate? If someone's been screwing us, I'm all for tariffs. I mean, and I do believe that tariffs play a vital role, and often have and historically have. But don't do it for vindictive reasons. Don't do it for personal reasons. Don't do it because you're pissed off.
1: Well, I think you're hitting a right point here politically. This president had been known in his rise to kind of power 10 years ago of kind of having a sense of what people were worked up about. You know, when it was immigration, for example, he's like, all right, I got to talk about immigration. And now it sounds like you're saying, man, get the eye off the ball in terms of what the people are focused on.
2: He seems, I hate to say it, he seems erratic and unreliable.
1: Out of touch that kind of stuff?
2: Out of touch, egocentric. Not that he hasn't always had a massive ego, but this seems different to me. This seems unserious. And when you're unserious in the most serious job on earth, then it's very dangerous. And it's also very unproductive, very counterproductive. This doesn't, the lake naming is just another annoyance, just another complication, just another thing that people are going to talk about instead of talking about issues
1: prices
2: that really
1: and affordability and all the stuff that, you know, how much stuff costs day to day, all that kind of thing. I wonder how much real information, you know, I thought about this after reading that book, the regime change book that, you know, Jonathan Swan and Maggie Haberman wrote. The one thing I thought about after that is how much real information is he getting, the real news in term two versus term one?
2: Well, you know, all of the meetings, the social kind of meetings I met with the president, those private sessions, there are some very high-minded, responsible, educated, experienced people would, off the record, advise the president this or that. I also have to say that in my experience, he took the advice when it suited him, which wasn't very often.
1: Right. But this is all earlier, like first term.
2: This is all first term. After 2020, the president and I had no relationship.
1: Well.
2: But I don't know who fills that role.
1: Yeah, I just wonder if it's different now. That's
2: I don't know. And because when he does things like that, he really sounds like a lame duck. He really sounds like someone who knows that the end is in sight. That now it's all about legacy. Now it's all about what he leaves behind.
1: Right.
2: You know, and I he's not focused enough on the here and now. Here and now, we've got a trade war with our best friend on earth. 165 Canadians die in Afghanistan fighting shoulder to shoulder with American GIs. Those are not things that you trifle with.
1: No.
2: 2,000 wounded Canadians from Afghanistan. You don't. That's something you have to credit. You have to, honor that. You have to honor that sacrifice.
1: Yeah.
2: And I worry that he's picking fights with the wrong people. I worry, you know, if he messes up this Canada thing, which is a slam dunk, how can we expect him to do well with China, right, to do well with the masters of deception, and the people who really want to eat our lunch?
1: Iran and getting out of that war.
2: They're loving Lake Canada.
1: They're probably
2: or
1: right.
2: Lake
1: of America now. Or Lake America.
2: Lake America.
1: Thank you, Geraldo. You're the
2: best.
1: It's always good to have you. I'm glad you're in New York this week. And by the way, be careful. Apparently, there's a bunch of hail outside. It's a mess. I just got an alert on my phone.
2: Good thing I'm not going fishing tomorrow with my grandkids.
1: Keep it. Great Geraldo Rivera here in New York. It's the city he owns, New York City. All right, we're learning more about details of why this guy, the CIA director, traveled to Russia. It was a covert trip. We're also learning about what he told his Russian counterpart. We'll have that next.
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15: To something now that made us think a little bit. So you get the CIA director hopping on a plane. The flight trackers follow the plane to Russia. It goes to Moscow. So we all wondered why, what's going on. We now have an idea from some reports about what may have been going on. John Ratcliffe apparently went to deliver a message to the head of Russia's Secret Service to warn Putin against acting out versus NATO. Also to scold Moscow for not being honest with the Russian leader about the trajectory of the war in Ukraine. All right. John Herbst is with us in Warsaw, Poland today, which is appropriate when we're talking about these NATO countries. He's the former U.S. ambassador to Ukraine. He's now a senior director at the Atlantic Council's Eurasia Center. Ambassador Herbst, what about this reported trip or the reason for the trip that's being reported for the CIA director? What do you make of it?
16: Well, what I make of is the reports we've seen coming from Baltic intelligence services, from our own CIA over the past few weeks, that Russia was considering taking some higher provocation against NATO is believed to be true by the head of the CIA. And obviously that would be another Russian blow against American interests. And because the aim is to weaken NATO, show the U.S. would not support NATO. So Ratcliffe went to Moscow, tell him to knock it off. And that's a message to send.
15: What's a higher, a higher provocation, what might that have looked like?
16: Well, we've seen them bombing Polish railroads. We saw bombs placed near cargo planes in Leipzig, Germany, recently. We've seen Russian drones landing and destroying things in NATO countries. So a step up from that could be moving troops towards the NATO border to see what NATO does, or making it clear that there's no accidental bombing with Russian drones on NATO territory. Because NATO has been slow to react, demonstrating, sadly, weakness. And so Putin thinks maybe he can get away with this.
15: Right.
16: Now it's NATO's a paper tiger.
15: So now

0: call him out on it. And what happens next?
1: Well, that depends. If Putin decides to make another provocation or a more dangerous provocation, we have to take some action which makes him feel a little bit of embarrassment and maybe a little bit of pain.
0: Hmm. Like what?
1: Drones can fly into Russia just as they can fly into Poland or to Romania.
0: Right. We've seen, well, yeah, Ukraine certainly taught us that. So
1: look, in 2015, four Russian jets over the space of a week or so flew maybe 10 or 15 seconds in Turkish airspace. Turks complained every time. The fourth time they shot it down. Nothing happened, except Russia was chastened. We need to see a little bit of that tough love.
0: Hmm. By the way, how are things going in Ukraine right now?
1: Well, I just spent 3.5 days there. There was not much bombing of civilians while I was there because half of Europe's leadership was in town for Ukraine's Independence Day. But last night, after they all cleared out, was one of the most brutal bombing nights in Kyiv and elsewhere in Ukraine. Many civilians died. Those things have no military value. They're designed to intimidate the Ukrainian public. But Putin doesn't understand the choice for Ukraine is submission or bombing. And right. Submission is more dangerous and painful for the Ukrainian people.
0: What about Putin? Is he more dangerous if he's more desperate?
1: Some people say that, and it cannot be ruled out. But we've never seen him proceed with provocation in the face of demonstrated deterrent strength. The problem is Western leaders have not been strong enough over the past, well, since he began his war on Georgia in 2008.
0: Hmm. We'll see what happens next in all of this. As always, your insights are invaluable to us just out of Ukraine and now in Warsaw. John Herbst, thank you, Ambassador. Death toll from that catastrophic flooding we've been covering in Nepal keeps going up, all right? The number of Americans missing also surging to new highs, and we'll have the update as News Nation Live continues.
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1: HQ data check is just a quick follow-up on the conversation with Geraldo and the president and where he's at. 39% average approval rating. It's been a tough summer. You see the latter end of that chart on the approval and disapproval at 58. Now, let's get to this. A desperate race against time in Nepal, and we continue to track it as they try to find any survivors trapped in the mud after the powerful flash floods just wiped out entire villages along the Tibet border. Rescue crews using bulldozers to navigate the thick mud there and carry any survivors out to safety. At least 390 people reported to be dead in Nepal. The crews are finding some bodies just swept up more than 60 miles downstream from the disaster zone. I mean, nearly 1,000 people are still missing at this hour. The families have been lining up at local hospitals and at morgues searching for any kind of a sign of life from a vanished loved one. At least 65 Americans are among those that have still not been found. And the satellite pictures we'll show you now, before and after in the flooding, as you see it here, this is the U.S. Geological Survey, says the flooding appears to have been caused by a collapsed glacier. So this collapsed glacier, so powerful, it measured at 5.2 on the Richter scale and unleashed just a massive, massive, massive wall of water. Disastrous situation there. So, so sad in Nepal. Then we got an update on this other story. It's a lot of cash and it's a lot of questions. Earlier in the week, we were telling you about the 49ers owner, Jed York, and how he wound up in the back of a police cruiser in Ohio. Well, now we have body cam footage. We're seeing that for the first time as the police in East Palestine, Ohio, pulled him over in a rental car. And here is what happened next.
2: Don't move. Don't do anything. Unbuckle slowly. Slowly.
3: Do it.
2: Step out of the car. Put your hands on the car.
3: Can you ask what you're doing?
2: Spread your feet for me.
3: Can I ask what you're doing?
2: What are you doing here?
4: I'm just driving.
2: You meeting anybody?
4: No.
2: Okay. Thank you. Oh, man. What are you doing in town? You from here?
4: Yeah.
2: Where are you from?
4: I live in Georgia.
2: Okay. You're just driving around East Palestine?
4: Yeah.
1: Hear that question? You meeting anybody? Well, police claim that York was trying to meet up with a prostitute in a local trailer park. The officers searched his vehicle, say they found several $100 and $20 bills in the car. 49ers executive charged with two misdemeanors, including a count of engaging in prostitution. Later pleaded no contest to two charges, including disorderly conduct. All right. The worst of the worst? Or just anyone they can put in handcuffs. ICE has set a record, but is beset by questions of how they did it. That's next.
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8: Trying to secure the power grid. I'm Blake Berman, host of The Hill on News Nation. President Trump declaring a national emergency, seeking to block some foreign equipment from being used in the U.S. electric grid. The president signing an executive order writing that the foreign supply of electric equipment, quote, constitutes an unusual and extraordinary threat. That order continuing to say, quote, the rapid growth of advanced manufacturing, data centers, artificial intelligence, and defense production has increased the nation's dependence on abundant, reliable electricity and magnified the consequences

0: of a successful attack. It comes as the Bureau of Alcohol, Tobacco, Firearms, and Explosives is investigating a major cybersecurity incident involving one of its standalone systems, a Russian-linked ransomware group claiming responsibility. I'm Blake Berman, and this is the News Nation Political Minute.
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13: Well, that's how many immigrants that ICE arrested in just July. It's actually a record high. There are questions, though, about how ICE got to that number and who they are arresting. Joining us now is John Sandwag. He's the former acting ICE director in the Obama administration and now a partner at Nixon Peabody. All right, John, let's talk about this a little. That chart you showed, I have it on the Telestrator. I want to pop that up and one other one just to illustrate and make the point. In yellow, July total arrests at 50,000, but 50% of the arrested, it says, had no criminal history. All right, so you see the ICE arrests surging in the month of July. Now, this, obviously more lines. What's important? You see a couple things. This is when the secretary, Mark Wayne Mullen, was confirmed. And from that point, you can really see a big increase here in arrests. And that dark blue line are the people that had no criminal charges before this. So, yeah, the obvious question now is this really the worst of the worst? What's going on?
14: Well, Kyle, look, you and I have talked about this a lot. In immigration enforcement, it's always easier to get those non-criminals than the criminals. The real bad criminals especially, they know you're looking for them. They know where to hide. They make it hard to get. And so when you put a quota on ICE and say 2,000 a month, and if you're ICE, it makes it really hard for you to go after those hard criminals because you can't feed the quota. But I'll tell you, Connell, what we've seen in the last couple of months is really a staggering shift where initially, you know, where you had about half or a little bit more were non-criminals, there were still people who crossed the border illegally and had no path to becoming legal in the United States. We've really seen a real uptick in arrests of people who fall into a gray area of immigration, or frankly, people who are days away from getting a green card. And I don't want to make this too complicated, but the Congress has always said if you enter the United States on a visa, even if you overstay that visa and you marry a U.S. citizen, you're eligible to get a green card. We have suddenly seen a real uptick in those people who've applied the green card, paid the fees, cleared their background checks, they're now getting picked up. So, I mean, that's a population, by the way, that never in the history of U.S. immigration enforcement was touched. It was always recognized that if you got that application pending, you're untouchable by ICE. So this is, I hate to say it, these numbers are being made off the back of populations that really don't pose a threat to the United States and probably are making it a little bit easier for those criminals because they're not being targeted right now.
13: All right, so what is DHS actually saying about it? I want to put up the statement that ICE enforces the law as written, what makes someone a target for immigration enforcement, whether or not they're here illegally, full stop. Many of the individuals that are counted as, quote, non-criminals are actually terrorists, human rights abusers, gangsters, and more. They don't just have a rap sheet in the U.S. Is what you're talking about, John, related to these mass visa revocations that they're bringing up, that they're supposedly targeting up to 200,000 for, having their visas revoked?
14: No, I mean, that one was a little bit illusory, Connell, because that population, once you come in the United States on a visa and you say, I want asylum, your visa under any administration was going to get canceled. So that I think is actually, I mean, they packaged that up, but it's not that big a deal. What I'm talking about are people, let's say it's your college student who meets his girlfriend. They decide they want to get married. He graduates. Technically, his visa expires, but they wait a month to get married. Now they get married, they apply for the green card. Those people are getting picked up every day, whether it's at the airport or they go in for their final interview to get the green card. They're getting picked up at the interview office.
13: But that never happened before, that kind of thing you're saying.
14: Not unless you fall into one of those rare buckets like they're talking about. We discover derogatory evidence that you're a terrorist or you have a criminal history. We're talking about people who I think everybody would agree. And here's the funny part, Connell. I mean, it'd be funny if it wasn't such a waste of resources. A lot of these people are still eligible for the green card. It's just now the immigration judge in a deportation case gives them the green card. And a lot of these folks are going to get a green card, but they're going to spend a month in ICE detention, all our taxpayer money dedicated to that,
13: right?
14: Just so we can hit a stat sheet on this rather than focused on populations that promote public safety by getting them off the streets.
13: Yeah, so you spend, or your point is you could waste or use resources that could be used in other ways, and I get that. I always think of things from an economic perspective, too. It seems to me, wouldn't those type of people be the kind of people who would contribute to our economy? And if you're throwing those type of people out, that there could be, some sort of an economic impact of all of this, too. I'm curious to see how the economic impact of the president's immigration policy will kind of play itself out.
14: I'm looking for, I'm really interested in that too. I think there'll be some studies out here because it's going to have an impact on it. This administration has been very successful in what it wanted to do, which is fundamentally alter immigration in the United States.
13: Yeah. At the border, they did a lot of good things, you would probably say.
14: I would agree. They got the border situation under control.
13: Right.
14: I just worry that when you put these quotas on ICE, we get away from really what I think most Americans agree. ICE can make a big impact, Connell. It's a good agency. It can make a big impact in terms of promoting public safety, but you got to target them at the bad guys. But when you put them under this pressure for quotas, they start doing silly things like arresting these green card applicants who Congress has long said are eligible to stay in this country and become a permanent resident and ultimately a citizen.
13: Interesting. And that could be a big reason we see that spike that we showed you since Mark Wayne Mullen came in. All right. John Sandwick, thank you, John. As always, we appreciate it. We've got our top stories at the top of the hour, but we also have a summer of Hollywood hits. In fact, we're going by the numbers on the box office next.
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13: All right, back here, News Nation Live. You know, the movies are so back. If you just look at the box office take from summer that started with some sneaky hits, like Obsession and Backrooms, and ended with The Odyssey and Spider-Man, that's probably the conclusion you would make. But there are actually some warnings about the financial health of the business. We're going by the numbers on the movie business here on the show today. And the first number we're popping up here, $4.5 billion, the expected haul from a summer of going to the movies. It actually tops the summer of 2023 that gave us the cultural movement known as Barbenheimer, also on pace to beat 2019, which was the last pre-pandemic summer. You had the Lion King hitting the theaters back then. Now, the second number we put up is five. So you have the number of films that have grossed more than $1 billion worldwide. Spider-Man, Brand New Day, Toy Story 5, Super Mario, Galaxy Movie, and two others, The Odyssey and Michael. And how movies are now making money to the tune of billions is actually far different than before COVID changed this industry. So 7,000 theaters, that's how many shuttered permanently post-COVID. So 7,000 theaters closed. So how has Hollywood made up for that? The way they've done it is by charging more for tickets. And you look at the numbers on this, 795.9 million tickets is how many the cinema sold through mid-August of 2019. And then $9 was the average. That was back then. But now the average $13. That's, you know, roughly what you would pay for the cost of an adult ticket, the average adult ticket. $18.46, the average of what people are paying for premium formats, like you go to IMAX or 35 millimeters. So even though the ticket sales this year alone are lower than they were 7 years ago, this number, 547.1 million tickets, you have an industry that is making more money. So there you go. Buy the numbers on the movie industry. Just ahead of our top stories at the top of the hour, we do the control room check-in, but Claudine's on vacation, so Jamie's in today. Look at this. This is your big moment.
31: Oh, my God, please. I'm trying to make Claudine proud.
13: Did you see any of those movies, Spider-Man or The Odyssey? Or
31: full disclosure, I haven't watched one of those movies, not one.
13: Not even The Odyssey?
31: No, but I do feel like Odysseus on the subway a lot on my long journey home. But I haven't, honestly, I haven't seen any of them. But the control room consensus was that it was fantastic. So I might be due for a popcorn plunge.
13: Yeah, Pop, you should. Yes. Odyssey's totally. I mean, I never go to the movies. It's 100% worth it. worth it. Anywho, what do you have coming up for us next hour?
31: Okay, really busy hours. We've got a lot more in the Lindsey Clancy murder case, her fate in the jury's hands.

0: And it's Brian Enten, Ashley Banfield, Ashley Merchant. Two Ashleys coming up later in the hour. We have our girl, Kelly Meyer, standing by at the White House. Trump on his way to Texas for Ken Paxton. Lake Ontario, now Lake America. We've got a really cool story on pancreatic cancer drug. We'll talk to an oncologist there. Plus a little fun with AI and... Yeah, we'll bring in the heat.
1: That's good. All right, that was well done, Jamie. So I told Claudine, because I said this segment's getting really, really popular, and I promised her we wouldn't get it canceled.
0: Oh, God.
1: While she was gone. So she's on vacation, and I think day one, check. No
0: Lord,
1: cancellation.
0: Lord, hear my prayer.
1: pray for us.
0: Godspeed.
1: Thank you, Jamie. I'm Connell McShane, live at 5 here in New York. We have the news for all Americans.
2: Tears from the accused. A charged final day in court.
3: She knew it was wrong. She didn't take advantage of this situation. She created this situation.
2: As the jury gets the Clancy case.
4: I think this is going to be a long deliberation. I said that before, but now this jury has multiple options.
2: The Trump Show hits the road.
5: So I'm going to help Ken Paxton. And I'm going to spend a lot of time in Texas.
2: Is his destination assigned the August heat? Is going to burn his chosen candidate in Texas? Plus, a new hope against an indiscriminate killer. Two pills a day promised to extend life for pancreatic cancer patients. And a tiny chip leaving a trail of death and destruction. NVIDIA turned in blockbuster earnings as scrutiny turns to who's using their chips.
1: Lindsey Clancy's fate is now in the hands of a Massachusetts jury. This after closing arguments today in her murder trial. So now it's up to those 12 jurors to decide if Clancy knew what she was doing when she killed her three children back in January of 2023, or were her actions beyond her control because she was suffering from postpartum psychosis. She could spend her life in prison if convicted of first-degree murder, and if she's acquitted by reason of insanity, she could be committed to an institution. The judge also adding a third option for the jury to consider today, the lesser charge of manslaughter. All right. So that jury has wrapped up day one of their deliberations. It did so last hour. Our senior national correspondent, Brian Enten, is covering the trial and joins us once again tonight from Plymouth, Massachusetts. All right. Jury has the case. What can we expect?
6: Yeah, Connell, we had the sense that this was going to take some time in terms of deliberations and not be quick. And after deliberating for roughly 4 hours or so, the jury ultimately going home for the day without a decision, the judge allowing them to come home and saying they'll be right back here tomorrow morning at 9 a.m. So we will not get a verdict today. I just was speaking with the defense attorney, Kevin Reddington, as he was leaving. I was following him to his car. And I said, you know, what do you make of this? You think it's going to take time? And he said he expected it, because it's a complicated case. And then he said that a hung jury would not be a good thing. So it's kind of interesting that he's already sort of thinking about that, and that could be a possibility here. In terms of closing arguments, he made the case that his client, Lindsey Clancy, is mentally ill, that she was suffering from postpartum psychosis, that what happened was out of her control. He called her a victim. Meanwhile, the prosecution essentially saying the opposite, that while she was mentally ill, she had control over what she did. It was methodical and it was planned. Listen to the prosecutor.
3: She brought him into that room, into the office, and closed the door, and she wrapped that band around his little neck. And she squeezed until he was unconscious. As the blood's pooling in his face and causing those blood vessels to burst, causing him pain and panic and confusion. And defense calls Dr. La Posada to say, no, it wasn't 20 or 30 seconds. It was only 5 or 10 seconds that until he went unconscious. I'm sorry, how many seconds is it okay for them to have been in pain and panic and confusion?
6: It was hard to listen to Connell as she explained the way that these kids were strangled with the exercise bands. The defense attorney, again, Kevin Reddington, telling the jury that they haven't ever disputed that Lindsey Clancy did this, but that she was in the psychosis, and he's pointing the finger at her doctors for not helping her.
7: That this is a prosecution that has ripped the soul out of this girl. This is what they had.

0: This is their family. How does this turn into this? How? Because of the damn medicine and the lousy medical care that she got.
1: So no decision today will come from the jury. We'll be back here at 9 a.m. Again tomorrow. They've obviously got to decide whether this is first-degree murder, second-degree murder, manslaughter, which is a charge the judge added in last night as a possibility, or not guilty, essentially, for reason of insanity.
2: Connell. Yeah, we're not criminally responsible in Massachusetts. To your point, a lot of this has been has been hard to listen to. Brian Enton in Plymouth for us. We'll talk more about it later in the hour, as a matter of fact. Ashley Banfield will join us then, so stay tuned for that. In the meantime, let's move now to President Trump. The president is currently on his way to Texas, all right? Going to be raising money, headlining a fundraiser for the Republican Senate nominee, Ken Paxton. Latest polling showing that Paxton's Democratic opponent, James Tallarico, actually has a slim lead in Texas. All right, White House correspondent Kelly Meyer live tonight from the North Lawn. What can you tell us about this trip for the president, Kelly?
3: Yeah, it's a big trip for the president. This is going to be a big race coming up this November. We know tonight he's heading to Houston for an RNC fundraiser. This all about just 2 months or so from the midterms. And the money raised tonight would go to Republican efforts to defeat Democrats in November. Then there's also the president's super PAC, MAGA Inc., you've probably heard about. And reportedly, he gathered his top political advisors in the Oval Office earlier this month to decide just how to spend his $400 million war chest. His idea is more Trump. He wants to be tied to these ads. And it worked in the primaries, but the question is, will it work in the general election, with some Republican strategists saying that gives some candidates anxiety because of the affordability question and the war in Iran. It also comes as there was a lot of attention shifting to the Senate race in Texas. Our numbers from DDHQ showing Tallarico with a bit of a lead there, 45.9 to 41.5. The president will be there to highlight this race. And this is what he had to say today in the Oval Office.
0: We have a very good candidate, Ken Paxton, and he's running against Tallarico, they call him, because he is a little freaky, and that's not a man that represents the value of Texas.
3: So his new name for him is Tallarico, is the president's name for the Democratic candidate running against Ken Paxton. But tomorrow it shifts away from the politics to space exploration. The president is scheduled to visit Johnson Space Center to honor the crew of Artemis II. That begins at 10 a.m. Houston time. We are expecting the NASA administrator to be there as well, Connell.
2: Right. And before he left, the reason he actually called the press in, right, to the Oval for that event was to rename a lake, No More Lake Ontario.
3: Yeah, we remember this with the Gulf of America renaming. Now he's doing this with Lake Ontario, naming it Lake America. The president really escalating the trade war and tensions with Canada today by doing this. He signed an executive order, as you mentioned, just a short time ago, and that directs the Interior Department to update the lake's name in the U.S. Geographic Naming Service. So he says, effective immediately, Lake Ontario is renamed to Lake America. And here's how the president responded when asked why he did it.
0: As you know, Canada's been ripping us off for a long time on trade, very sadly. Even the military, you know, we defend Canada for nothing.
3: We know Carney just responded to this move, basically saying that Canadians also know that naming reality means calling it Lake Ontario then, now, and always. Again, Trump cannot force Canada to rename it, Connell.
2: All right, Kelly, never a dull moment there at the White House. Robbie Suave is joining us right now. Robbie from The Hill, he's the co-host of Rising on the Hill, senior editor as well at Reason. We can actually fit all of these things together. So the lake thing is sort of related to the midterm thing, or could be. And I guess what I mean by that is there's so much focus from this president now on the Canada trade war, and you wonder about whether that's a help or a hindrance to some of these midterm Republican candidates. I don't know about Texas, but I do think it would come up in Maine or Michigan. Anyway, how do you see it?
4: Well, I've been looking on social media, and I have yet to come across a single conservative commentator who is thrilled about that name change, right? It's rather a lot of eye-rolling. It's a lot of How does this help lower the price of groceries? How does this help get us to some resolution in Iran? Obviously, it doesn't. It would be one thing if enthusiasm for the president's policies, if the economy was doing really well and this was kind of spiking the football on a very successful term. But if we're being honest with ourselves, that's clearly not the mood of the president's supporters. So it can't be the mood of the country at large.
5: That's
4: either.
5: Why I thought it was interesting. Like he went on Fox, for an interview, and this has come up over the years. Like when he's on the ballot himself, Republicans tend to do better, right? That's the argument. Oh, but if Trump's not on the ballot, then Republicans don't do as well. So he had an idea with that. Let me play that clip, and then I want to talk about whether it's different this year. Here's the president.
0: There's a theory that I get the vote. You know, I see it all the time, that when Trump's on the ballot, they win. When he's out of the ballot, the people don't go to vote. And I'm asking the people through your brilliant show, number one show, I'm asking the people to get out and vote, pretend I'm on the ballot. If they go out and vote, we're going to win. And if we don't, our country's going to be in sad shape because we're going to go through a lot of things.
5: Yeah, pretend I'm on the ballot. But like we were talking about, it obviously is not very popular right now. So I don't know. You're going down to Texas tonight. You raise money for Paxton. Maybe that's different than one of the other races.
4: Yeah, Texas is definitely a place where he can do some good. Texas is a solidly red state. The president is popular there. He needs to remind voters that his agenda is at stake, that there's little hope of putting into law of doing things that they voted for when they voted for Trump in 2024, unless that you have Republican control of the Senate, and that involves voting for Ken Paxton. Texas is the place where Trump can do the most good, because there you have a situation where you have a majority Republican state. Republicans are wary of voting for Ken Paxton, their candidate, who is a little scandal-plagued. Trump has to remind those voters that even if they don't like Ken Paxton, it's important to go out and vote because the president's entire agenda is at stake. The ability of Congress to do investigations of MAGA figures forever, to subpoena MAGA figures if Democrats take control, it could very well come down to Texas. So there he's helping. Other places, maybe less so.
5: All right, Robbie, as always, thank you, Robbie Suave. 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As we continue here from New York tonight, the FDA approving a life-changing drug to treat one of the deadliest forms of cancer. So we're bringing on an oncologist talking about what it means for patients and the future of cancer research.
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6: Major breakthrough in cancer treatment. FDA approving a brand new drug for patients with advanced pancreatic cancer, one of the deadliest forms of the disease, with a 5-year survival rate that's less than 15%. So let's bring in Dr. Thomas Marin on this, the medical oncologist and researcher at Mount Sinai Tisch Cancer Center, which is here in New York. Is this a big deal? I mean, how would you characterize this drug and its potential?
7: You know, this is a game changer, not just for pancreatic cancer, but about a third of cancers actually express a mutation in something called KRAS. And potentially, drugs like this are going to be able to benefit all of those patients. You know, KRAS, you can think of it as an on and off switch that's in every cell in your body. It's just in cancer cells, it kind of gets stuck in the on position. And that's why cancer grows and grows and grows. And this drug, for the first time, you know, we've been trying this for 40 years. For the first time, we're actually able to turn it off. And the initial clinical results that led to this approval, you know, this drug is doubling the survival of most pancreatic cancer patients.
6: I think it got a lot of attention in the experimental phase because of the former senator, Ben Sasse. Okay, you know, a lot of people saw a 60 Minutes appearance. We also have a clip of Sasse at a New York Times podcast when he said this. Listen.
8: The drug has shrunk the tumor so much that I was willing to dial back up a little bit of pain to get a little bit of energy back and to be able to have a little more control of my nausea, et cetera. So I'm down to only about 30 milligrams a day of morphine. And I'd say my pain is, you know, 80% reduced from where I started.
6: So this could really change things for a lot of people, is what you're saying.
7: Yeah, no, I mean, this is a game changer for pancreatic cancer, but you can see, you know, just from those interviews that this is not the last step. So this is a first step. You know, this drug is very effective at controlling cancer, but you can see from his face that there are lots of side effects from this drug, and it's not just skin side effects. So we're excited about this being the first step forward. There's many other companies looking at using this exact same approach. And we're also excited about the ability to combine this with other therapies, not only, you know, standard chemotherapy where they might synergize, but also we're looking at it in lung cancer and a variety of other cancers where KRAS mutations are also very common.
6: So can you explain how the technological kind of evolution of this might work in terms of going, we, as you said, focused on pancreatic cancer, but you've said a couple of times that there are other cancers. So how might this progress and when might people have access and all that kind of thing?
7: So right now it's going to be approved for patients with pancreatic cancer that have already received chemotherapy, but then their cancer started growing despite the chemotherapy. So it's what we call second line therapy. Right now there's already trials ongoing looking at combining it with the first line therapy to see if we can control the cancer for much longer or maybe make it go away entirely. And additionally, you know, KRAS is mutated in 90-95% of pancreatic cancer, but also a third of lung cancers. And so a third of lung cancer patients might benefit from this drug, specifically combining it with some of the standard chemotherapies and immunotherapies we use there, really improving, you know, the response to therapy and possibly the durability of response.
6: You've had so many discussions and everyone's so personally impacted by cancer in one way, shape, or form that I just wonder if someone like you knows so much about it and done a lot of research on it, hears something like this, and you do think optimistically about a future where, you know, it's not crazy to say we've cured cancer, AI and everything else that's coming in. I mean, how do you feel about the future?
7: I think that using AI and machine learning, that's how we're making this next generation of drugs. I think that, you know, there's not just one silver bullet, unfortunately, but I think that we're making such progress. And, you know, as a trialist, somebody bringing these new drugs, you know, when we saw this data presented in June, you can see there was a standing ovation and a lot of tears shed at our conference. Because this is something that we've been trying to work towards forever. And, you know, as an oncologist, I'm sick of seeing my patients suffer and die.
9: Of course you are. So it's nice to have someone like you on and to talk about encouraging news, and this sounds very, very encouraging. Dr. Marin, thank you, sir. We appreciate you explaining that for everyone. Important stuff. We've been covering the growing concerns, meantime, in communities across the country about these flock surveillance cameras. Well, now there's a Senate investigation, and Joe Khalil has new reporting on that next.
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23: Boasts more than 120,000 cameras across 49 states, more than 20 billion vehicle scans every month. The overwhelming majority of Americans captured in those records did nothing wrong. And Senator Hawley, in his letter, goes on to describe in detail certain cases of, for example, an abuse where in Milwaukee, a police officer ended up investigating his girlfriend and her ex-boyfriend, basically following them, tracking them with Flock information, and he called it an investigation. There was another case where a Flock camera made an error, and it ended up resulting in the extreme case here, in a woman in Florida in jail for something like 13 days for a crime she didn't commit, but Flock placed her there, and investigators followed up on it. We did get a response in just the last hour and a half from Flock, specifically to Hawley's announced investigation. This is what they say. They sent a long statement. We're just going to read a part of it. It says that we've received Senator Hawley's letter, appreciate the opportunity to provide the subcommittee with information about Flock technology. They went on to say there that they're going to provide additional context about how the technology works, safeguards built into their platform, and how law enforcement agencies use Flock to solve crimes and find missing people. Garrett Langley, Connell, Flock's CEO, has defended the technology, saying just over the past couple days, look, the country needs to figure out a balance between privacy, which is important, but also public safety. And he's been making the argument that public safety is critical, that Flock helps law enforcement to solve crimes and the good outweighs the bad. But in that was an implicit acknowledgement that there is privacy that ultimately is sacrificed with these Flock cameras.
9: No doubt. I mean, that's the thing, you know, privacy, safety. I mean, that's the whole debate. It's becoming a bigger and bigger story. Joe Khalil's on top of that. We'll see where the investigation goes on Capitol Hill. The other thing that's becoming a bigger and bigger story, we talk about it all the time on the show, are these data centers. We hear so much about the backlash, right? In fact, New Jersey now, the latest state to add new guardrails. None of that, though, seems to be slowing down the demand for AI chips. Remember NVIDIA's numbers from last night? Even the president apparently notices. He's posting right now on Truth Social about NVIDIA. Anyway, we'll try to make sense of the whole thing next.
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8: Not going to let these developers operate in the shadows. I'm just as focused on making sure data centers are accountable to the communities that they're built in. If you're going to use our land and resources, you better invest here too.
9: And so it goes. New Jersey, the latest state to be talking about guardrails on these data centers, is the governor, Mikey Sherrill, with a bill signed into law today. Despite the nationwide backlash, though, the AI boom itself shows no signs of slowing down. Remember the earnings report from NVIDIA? We talked about it on the show yesterday. It was a big reason that the tech stocks were up today. Skyrocketing demand for its AI chips. So with that, Corey Johnson here to talk more about the world of tech. He's the chief market strategist at Epistrophy Capital and the host of the Drill Down podcast. It's just one of those things, like every single day in the show, it's building. More and more people, regardless of their political affiliation, it seems, say, I don't want these data centers. I want to stop this AI boom, at least in that regard. And the company that I most associate with the AI boom is NVIDIA. And it says that this demand is crazy. And if we pop it up on the Telestrator, the earnings last night were one thing. The bottom of this screen, projected revenue, $108 billion, was instead of a 45% increase, which they expected, it was like a 70% increase. So how do you make sense of all that?
10: Well, I mean, look, you were right. The demand is there. The concerns are there, certainly. We hear people in polls. We see what the reactions from a handful of governors has been, these moratoriums, this notion that they want to be cut in. We've seen states like Louisiana that have given the data center builders, and Texas as well, given them big tax breaks, given them permission to not pay taxes on, among other things, and maybe most importantly, sales tax on NVIDIA chips, so that the billions of dollars being spent by the data center makers on NVIDIA chips, they're not paying sales taxes for those in places like Louisiana. And that's one of the reasons they're building so many data centers there. So they, of course, want to avoid the taxes just like anyone would. But the community's not really seeing all the benefit that they might see otherwise.
9: So do you think the political risk becomes an economic or financial risk at some point? Or I heard Bill Gates, when he made his comments, got a lot of attention yesterday, said something to the effect of, listen, these data centers are going to get built somewhere. That's not the issue, because to your point, they'll find someone who wants them. So how do you see it down the line?
10: Well, look, I talk to a lot of companies.

0: companies. I talk to companies every single day. I talk to CEOs every single day. I listened to the NVIDIA conference call yesterday. I talked to the CFO of a company called Synopsys yesterday. These data centers are getting built, and they're getting built quickly. And the only thing that seems to be limiting them is not community concerns, and some of those concerns are quite valid. It's the only thing is capacity. They can't build these things fast enough. The demand is out there. People are using AI, and they're whether it's businesses or individuals, they are using these large language models. They're using ChatGPT. They're using Claude, and they're using it. And they're paying a lot of money for these things. By some measures, Anthropic, the people who make Claude, has seen faster revenue growth than any company in history, than any startup in history. So AI is coming. That isn't coming. AI is here.
1: Right.
0: And the money is being spent to build the data centers to see these things happen. NVIDIA said in the conference call yesterday, they saw in the quarter they reported yesterday, they had $50 billion more in revenues in the 13-week period than they did the same time last year.
1: And it's amazing.
0: And they said if they could make more, they could sell more.
1: Right. And they not only that, they're helping the other companies build the data center, so they're making money on both ends right now. If that continues, obviously, if things turned around, that would be a problem. But if that continues, then they'll make even more. One other thing we do, you know, there's a bunch of stuff I could bring up in terms of risks and security risks and concerns. Yeah. Because of NVIDIA, let me ask you about this one. Mini computers made by NVIDIA are powering Moscow's AI drones. All right. So the drones were found, these Russian drones, to have NVIDIA chips. So what would you say?
0: It's kind of amazing. So the Ukraine was trying to defend itself from drones in part by looking at the radio signals coming off of these drones. Then they got hit with these drones that didn't have any radio signals. And they went and they kind of dismantled the shrapnel that was still there and some drones that didn't blow up. And they found these NVIDIA chips in them. So this notion of AI robotics that happening on a device, and NVIDIA had about $7 billion in what they call edge computing, and that includes some chips meant to go into robotics. They found their way into these Russian drones that were targeting things without any communication for their handlers. They were identifying what they were seeing while they were in the air, targeting these things and killing people.
1: We don't know how they found their way there, do we? But to your point, I think that's the story, that we're in this new era.
0: I think that's just it. We're in a very different era for warfare. We're in a different era for all of our lives. And we certainly see it in the wars being waged in Ukraine and in Iran. And drones and AI are a big part of that future.
1: Corey Johnson, as always, thank you, sir. We're going to go back to that courtroom in Massachusetts and hear more of the dramatic closing arguments made today in the Lindsey Clancy murder trial. Plus, we also have Ashley Banfield coming up tonight. So keep it here. News Nation Live, coming right back.
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1: Responsibility is a legal term. A person is not criminally responsible for her conduct if she has a mental disease or defect. And as a result of that mental disease or defect, she lacks the substantial capacity either to appreciate the criminality or wrongfulness of her conduct or to conform her conduct to the requirements of the law.
2: Judge William Sullivan today giving instructions to the jury before closing arguments in the Lindsey Clancy murder trial. So the key question for these 12 jurors now weighing her fate is whether her postpartum mental illness struggles mean that she is not criminally responsible for killing her three children. The defense attorney, Kevin Reddington, arguing the experts of the trial and Clancy's own doctors failed to understand her illness. Watch.
3: This country in the world. But we still have doctors that come into court on a murder trial and talk about four-week cutoff on something that they don't even know exists. They've never treated it. 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You have an expert that comes in and talks about his focus and his interests, and it's about juveniles and drugs. And like I said, kids that like to drink and smoke weed. Those are the experts. Visiting doctors, seeing doctors, going to Rhode Island. 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My God, what does she have to do? She was reaching out for help, and she was not getting it.
2: But the prosecutor argued today it doesn't matter that Clancy was suffering because she still had control of her actions and understood they were wrong. Take a look at that.
4: There was not enough time between 5:38 and just after 6 p.m. to kill all three kids, to get the knife, to take the pills, to cut herself, to bleed, to go out of the window, to stop bleeding, and Patrick to get there. In 20-odd minutes, it's not enough time. So you know she killed those kids as soon as he left. And when she got the call from him, she had already strangled them. And she didn't tell him. She didn't ask for help. She didn't say, oh my God, what have I done? She had complete control over her behavior and her emotions. She had a normal conversation with him because she didn't want him coming home because she needed to finish her plan. She knew it was wrong because she sent Patrick out to do it. She could conform her behavior because she waited until he was gone and didn't tell him what was going on those phone calls, didn't call 911 for help, didn't lock herself in a bathroom upon hearing this voice. She knew it was wrong. She didn't take advantage of this situation. She created this situation.
2: Oh, we're taking this to our expert panel. We have Ashley Banfield joining us tonight along with Ashley Merchant. So we're going to talk about this jury and all that they now are considering. We're back with that discussion in just 60 seconds. We'll be right back.
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6: Enough said. 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
11: Trying to secure the power grid. I'm Blake Berman, host of The Hill on News Nation. President Trump declaring a national emergency, seeking to block some foreign equipment from being used in the U.S. electric grid. The president signing an executive order writing that the foreign supply of electric equipment, quote, constitutes an unusual and extraordinary threat. That order continuing to say, quote, the rapid growth of advanced manufacturing, data centers, artificial intelligence,

0: and defense production has increased the nation's dependence on abundant, reliable electricity and magnified the consequences of a successful attack. It comes as the Bureau of Alcohol, Tobacco, Firearms, and Explosives is investigating a major cybersecurity incident involving one of its standalone systems, a Russian-linked ransomware group claiming responsibility. I'm Blake Berman, and this is the News Nation Political Minute.
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16: It's really whether anybody was able to convince these jurors that psychosis can be temporary. It can be fleeting. You can come in and you can be out.
13: Yes.
16: And you can come in and you can be out. And those murders or those killings, however you view them, could have happened during the very short 18-minute in. And if you're able to convince the jurors of that, then you got yourself a win if you're Kevin Redding.
13: Okay, I like that you brought that up because, like I said, we talked to this doctor earlier in the show. So let me play that now. It plays into that point of, you know, in and out. Dr. Sarah Orek is her name, psychiatrist on postpartum psychosis earlier in the show. And here's what she said.
17: Also, what's really important and we haven't talked enough about with postpartum psychosis is the waxing and waning of consciousness. People feel and look really functional at one point and then all of a sudden look a little bit disoriented, a little bit confused. That's certainly something that can happen.
13: Yeah. So I'm hearing all this just as a layperson as well, Ashley Merchant. I'm thinking, what are these jurors going to do with all of this information? That's why you think it might take them a while.
7: I do, but I actually think that the standard in Massachusetts, the jury has to actually find that the state has proven beyond a reasonable doubt that she is sane. So it's different than a lot of states. They actually have to disprove insanity beyond a reasonable doubt. And the state's experts, I mean, they were enough to get over that initial hurdle, but then you have the defense that brought forward credible experts, very credible experts, and even the state's experts agreed they were credible experts that did give this definition of insanity. And so I think that's what's going to be really troubling for the jurors. The other thing is jurors come in with common sense and life experiences. I guarantee there is someone on that jury who has had a loved one, a friend, a family member who has suffered from some mental illness. And so I think that they're smart enough to understand this waxing and waning. I know it's, you know, the doctors made it sound very difficult, but I bet you there's someone in there that's trying to explain to that jury what that really means. And that's what we see in jury in jury conferences when they're talking about those things.
13: You know, we look at their options. If we pop up the Telestrator guys for the jury, Ashley Banfield, the idea that it's not just first or second degree murder or the fourth choice, not guilty by a lack of criminal responsibility, which we talked so much about, that manslaughter is now on the table. What do you make of that as an option for this jury?
16: Yeah, it's funny. I'm so glad you put that menu on the table, because a lot of us sort of hearing the jury instructions and the charging conference, and we're thinking, wait, what? How does that change things? This is how it changes things. Number one, bad. Number four, what you want if you're the defense.
13: Right.
16: And it's because you would think that the defense wouldn't want manslaughter. It gives the jury an opportunity to lock her up. But the truth is, I think the defense always worries about a not guilty by reason of insanity or responsibility. It's all different jargon. It means the same thing. But they worry very much that they're less than 1% of the cases, and unless 1% of those cases actually prevail across America. So having that other option, which says to the jury, you can compromise here. You can find her guilty of manslaughter. It'll be maybe 20 years, maybe less, and she will probably get out much earlier than that. It gives the jury an opportunity to say, we think she should be locked away, but we don't think she's a first-degree murderer.
13: Yeah, it was just talking, you know, I don't know what you guys think of this, you know, big picture of, but I mentioned at the top that it's hard to talk about. Obviously, these beautiful little children and what happened to them. And, you know, Geraldo, my friend Geraldo, has seen everything. He was on the show earlier, and we just happened to be talking about this for a minute. He started to get choked up a little bit, you know, so it's like, I wonder if there is, and what both of you say, Ashley mentioned you first, an impact of this case that's bigger than this case. I mean, the conversations that it's raised and the issues that it's brought up. What do you think?
7: Oh, I definitely think so. I mean, this case has been very polarizing for the community, and I'm sure that that's being felt in the jury room. Yeah, there's been a lot of gaps in healthcare coverage, a lot of gaps in mental health coverage, postpartum coverage that have been exposed throughout this trial. And I think that everybody wants crime to be prevented. You know, we don't want to be punishing crime. We want to prevent crime. So I hope that this has enlightened a lot of people about what's going on and about the gaps. And hopefully there will be some good of this tragedy, because it's a tragedy. No matter what happens, if she ends up in a mental institute, a prison, wherever, it's awful. This family was ruined. Three children were murdered, killed, and her life is over, essentially. So I hope that does come into the conversation. I do fear that the jury may compromise because of that, though, because they have something horrific. And a lot of times juries like to compromise. And that manslaughter, while I don't know that it legally is appropriate, it's probably a really good compromise if you've got some people that want to hold her accountable and then some people that really, really believe the postpartum psychosis. That's kind of a middle ground, and juries love middle grounds.
13: Yeah, interesting. Final thought, Ashley Banfield, from you on all that?
16: Well, I'm going to second what Ashley Merchant. Love the spelling of your name, by the way, Ashley. I rarely meet another L-E-I-D.
7: I know, it's so
13: there
7: fabulous.
13: Bringing you guys together.
16: Yeah, and I don't think this has happened. So I will second that, only to say that Geraldo's a better man than me, because I think I cried all my tears at the Andrea Yates trial, and I was breaking that news on MSNBC when it actually happened. And I remember being apoplectic and just wondering, how is it possible, and learning a lot because of it. Thank you, Jesus, because as a journalist, I've been able to approach some of these cases far differently than the average person out there who calls them the baby blues. So I hope that we've made massive steps towards never using the word baby blues again, and at least knowing now that the Lindsay Clancy trial has permeated our consciousness, our social consciousness, so much that we do understand a little bit more, not just when it comes to legal code, but when it comes to fellow man.
13: Yeah, I hope so. That's what I'm talking about. I hope so. Thank you both. You're terrific. Ashley Banfield and Ashley Merchant. Good to see both of you. We'll take a break. We'll come right back. Blake's coming up with The Hill at the top of the hour.
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6: Quick soccer note before we go to Blake. The governing body for European soccer, UEFA, now is pursuing a criminal complaint against the FIFA president, Gianni Infantino, over his failed plan to sell stakes in the World Cup. He withdrew the plan within days after UEFA and other global federations threatened to boycott the tournament, but UEFA just filed documents here in New York that requests evidence for criminal proceedings in Switzerland, which is where FIFA is based. They're seeking discovery from the U.S. investment fund that's involved in the failed plan, that fund run by Josh Kushner, the brother of Jared Kushner, of course, the president's son-in-law. So it all comes together, doesn't it? That does it for us here in New York. Busy day, a lot going on in the courts and everywhere else. So, Blake, it is time for you to take it over for us from D.C.
7: I take the reins, I grab it, and I'll take it from here. Connell, thanks so much. Appreciate it. Hello, good evening. I thank you for being with us tonight. I'm Blake Berman. So breaking tonight, drawing a line in the water. President Trump renaming Lake Ontario Lake America as the tariff fight with Canada escalates.
8: People oftentimes, they'll ask me, who's the worst to deal with on trade? And I said, that's easy, Canada. They are the worst at it, and they feel entitled.
7: Also at this hour, the search for survivors. Rescue crews scrambling to find dozens of Americans still missing after a wall of water ripped through Nepal. Plus, Flock blocked. The license plate camera scanning billions of plates a month, now facing nationwide backlash. Why Tempe, Arizona is now pulling the plug. And it's a downpour by design. How do you produce millions of gallons of water from just two drones? The 25-year-old who did just that is with us tonight. But first tonight, oh Canada. President Trump in the Oval Office today announcing he's renaming Lake Ontario to Lake America. That splashy statement comes as trade talks are seemingly headed south with our neighbors to the north. And just days after the president threatened 50% tariffs on cars being shipped from Canada to the U.S. The president's senior counselor on trade, Peter Navarro, with me in moments. But we begin tonight over at the White House and our Kelly Meyer. Kelly?
0: Yeah, Blake, this is something that President Trump has been teasing for a few days now. And today he made it official, at least here in the U.S.
8: We're going to be changing the name of Lake Ontario, effective immediately, to Lake America. As you know, Canada's been ripping us off for a long time on trade, very sadly.
0: Canada's prime minister responding to Trump's move in part, saying, quote, Canadians also know that naming reality means calling it Lake Ontario, then, now, and always. It's the latest move in the president's back and forth with Canada during an escalating trade war. The president was pressed on why he's engaging in a trade war with Canada so close to the midterms when Americans are already anxious about affordability. And the president said, ultimately, this is going to be, quote, very good for us. The U.S. trade rep said the two countries are not talking right now, and Canada did remove seafood and fish products from its retaliatory tariff list today. Maine Republican Senator Susan Collins, who is in her own re-election battle, called it a show of good faith from Canada and wants to see the same from the U.S. and return to the negotiating table. Blake.
7: All right, Kelly Meyer, live for us on the North Lawn. Kelly, thank you. Joining me now, Peter Navarro, senior counselor to the president in both the first and second terms for trade and manufacturing. Hello, Peter, also author of the book Why Fauci Must Rot in Prison. Peter, thanks for being back with us. Let's start with the news of the day, with the president making that announcement. And he's talked about potentially these 50% tariffs on autos starting January 1st. Do you think there is a trade deal between the U.S. and Canada this year?
9: We gave them the trade deal this year. It was the best deal they are ever going to get. It was a great deal. And what happened was simple, politics across the border. Mark Carney's got this thing. I mean, the only reason why he's the prime minister is because he had to, like, come from behind by 20 points close when he started bashing Donald Trump. So his playbook is bash the boss. He goes up in the polls. But the only problem with that is that every number he goes up in the polls, their economy goes down. This is not sustainable on the Canadian side of the border. Now, the thing I want people to understand, look, we love the Canadians. We love the Canadian people. Why are we fighting with them? I can tell you why. No one has more experience negotiating with these folks. I don't know if you know this, Blake. I was assigned the day after the 2016 election with Wilbur Ross to begin the NAFTA negotiations that got us the USMCA. I know these people, and when the president says they're the toughest, nastiest to deal with, he's understating the case. They will stab you in the back. This time, we gave them a really good deal, and then they try to retrade it, and then Carney starts talking his smack.
7: Do you think, though, Peter, that there will be those 50% tariffs on January 1st on autos?
9: Yes, I do. Look, here's what I want Americans to understand this. All we ever want in the Trump administration is to be treated fairly, to have the same tariff rules and non-tariff barriers so that our workers can compete. Now, dating back to 1987, the Canadians have had their way with us. Every time they negotiate when the Trump people aren't in office, they've been able to out-negotiate us, and I think they're arrogant. Because of that, the biggest alarm bell I'm ringing right now, Blake, is the fact that China is basically using Canada as a staging area to attack our markets through this thing called transshipment. I issued a big report a couple of weeks ago.
7: Yeah,
9: it was part of the deal that we were trying to negotiate in this time around, and Canada balked at it.
7: You bring up China.
9: Go ahead.
7: And here's why I bring it up. Because you've got some pushback from your own side of the aisle. Here's Susan Collins, and Republicans need her most likely if they want to keep the Senate. She says, Canada is not China. Canada is one of our closest and largest trading partners. Continuing with these tariffs will harm Maine families. And it's just not her, Peter. Kevin Cramer, a supporter of the president, senator, he says it would be any deterioration of our trade relationship would needlessly be painful for North Dakotans. So what do you say to these Republicans who say stop the tariff talk with Canada?
9: I wish Susan Collins all the best. She has a tough race. We're going to be absolutely behind her. This is election interference by Canada, and this is nothing new. They have more lobbyists than K Street that come down and lobby our Congress on trade. And what they have retaliated on has been quite targeted at Maine. Blueberries, for example, lobsters, for example, they are trying, the Canadians, to influence our election. We don't appreciate that, Canada, okay? We don't like it when you do that and when you try to pick off Susan Collins, because what you should be doing, Canada, hear me out, you should be playing fair. You screw us on dairy, you screw us on lumber, you screw us on autos, you screw us on steel, you screw us on aluminum, and you sit back and play your politics, you bash the president of the United States. And the tragedy here, Blake, hear me, we gave them a beautiful deal. That deal was well worth signing, and they didn't do it. The president is disappointed, and that's the worst word you can hear from President Donald J. Trump. If you ever hear that word, Blake, that he's disappointed with you, that's as bad as it gets, and we're disappointed with Canada right now.
7: All right, let me turn you to the economy, because as we've noted, there's an election. 3% GDP is what the Treasury Secretary Scott Bessent had been talking about for this administration, Peter. And here was the Treasury Secretary, Howard Lutnick, the Commerce Secretary, I should say, Howard Lutnick, earlier this year.
10: The growth rate in the United States will hit 6% under Donald Trump's leadership. It will hit 6% annual GDP growth under Donald Trump's leadership.
7: 2.1%, 1.5% this year. You've come up short. Why?
9: If you look at our economy, we think we're doing quite well. I head the Office of Trade and Manufacturing, okay? Our playbook right now is to onshore our production, bring our factories and jobs home, both for economic prosperity and national security. We are having, because of two things, the tariffs bringing investment onshore and 100% expensing of factories. We are seeing, first, a construction boom that's been going on almost from day one of the administration. It's now, over the past 6 months, translated into strong manufacturing jobs. We're having a manufacturing boom.
7: Manufacturing
9: inflation,
7: jobs flat, Peter.
9: The core is trending down, and we are growing the GDP in a nice, sustained way. We're happy with where we're going. We need to message this more effectively, because the news is good, but we have trouble because when we go on the news shows, they want to point out bad things. I'm telling you, if you look at the data, which I do every day, manufacturing's up, construction's up, real wages, which is our benchmark for blue-collar workers, is doing quite well after being in the
7: toilet. Inflation, though, higher than real wages, though. You know that, Peter.
9: We have had periods where that is, but we have had good periods during this administration where real wages are going up. We have obviously a supply shock now. The Fed's meeting this soon in Jackson Hole. I've said repeatedly the worst thing they can do, The worst thing they can do, Blake, is raise rates into the teeth of a supply shock. And I can tell you this, if Jay Powell had cut rates early in our administration, we probably would have hit the 3% that Bessent remarked. That's been a very big drag on our economy. There was no reason to hold interest rates down up like Jay Powell did.
7: I'm short on time, but I want to get real quick, just because I'm short on time, Peter. Yeah. Which is the $40 trillion in debt. Here was President Trump over the recent years as it related to debt, and then we'll pick it up.
11: We have to get rid of our debt. We have to get rid of so many things. We have to balance our budgets.
12: Now, why don't we just balance the budget? Why don't we cut certain things and balance the budget?
13: But we'll get it done very soon. It might not be this year, but it could be this year. Actually, we have a chance at getting it even this year, which people would be shocked at.
7: Peter, to be clear, we hit $40 trillion because of both sides of the aisle. Bush 43, Obama, Trump 1, Biden, and now again Trump 2. They all contributed to it. And now we're at $40 trillion. Is the idea of having balanced budgets over with?
9: No, look, in my best scenario, you put Russ Vought in charge of the budget every year, and Congress approves what Russ Vought says. That's the way we're going to balance our budget. The problem is with the politics, you know what happens. It's continuing resolutions, continuing resolutions. We've got an issue. I mean, let's be clear about the Obama-Biden administration. They doubled the debt from $10 to $20 trillion.
7: I also just showed you the numbers, though, Trump 1 and Trump 2. And you guys are in office right now.
9: Congress can't seem to balance the budget. We're doing the best we can because what we're able to do with our supply side growth is really grow faster than the other side. I mean, if you remember when Trump took over in the first term, write this down, Blake. We were in this new normal. I think you probably remember that, where GDP is like 1%. We did quite well in the first term to blow past that new normal and get back to where we usually were in the 2 to 2.5, sometimes 3% and a quarter. All I can say is that the Trump policies work, and the biggest problems we have are the headwinds from the Democrats. We can't get some of the things done, which would be good for the American people.
7: All right. We'll leave it there. And the number's there as well. Peter Navarro, Senior Trade Advisor, Manufacturing as well, to the President.
9: Peter, Get that book, Why Fauci Must Rot in Prison. We'll talk about that one.
7: All right, Peter, thank you. By the way, tariffs, juicing corporate profits, they totaled nearly $5 trillion in the second quarter of this year. Well, still to come. 6 months into the war with Iran, new signs the president's economic chokehold on Iran could be having its intended effect. Plus, Buc-ee's, is it making a right turn? Why the owner of the gas station chain says he's focusing new construction in red states.
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31: As veterans, we've dealt with noise, from chains clanking as they're clamped onto cargo to orders coming down the chain of command. Back home, the noise is different. 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
7: From launching its first strikes on Iran in what became Operation Epic Fury. Tonight, those strikes have stopped as the Trump administration tries to strangle Iran's economy. President Trump saying today that Iran is weaker than ever before.
8: Iran is right now, they're not paying their troops. They're in deep trouble. They have very little capacity. We're not looking to meet or anything.
7: We're not looking to meet, he says. Our Robert Sherman, our man on the ground, once again live for us in the region tonight. Robert?
33: Hey there, Blake. Well, things are a little bit different this evening as we have been hearing from Iranian officials throughout the day who have acknowledged the economic strains that have been befalling their country there. Economic warfare, the president says that is his weapon of choice, put as much pressure on Iran as possible. And as he said today, there's no intention of letting up. Take a listen.
8: Let me say it very openly. It doesn't mean we're finished with the military, but we have control and we have the blockade. Iran's not getting anything. Nothing is going through.
33: Some of the images that are coming out of Iran, the clearest picture yet of the situation inside the country. Long lines at gasoline stations, as the government there has said they're unable to import any gas due to the U.S. naval blockade. There are people who are waiting in lines for hours. The parliament speaker of Iran had even said this is a moment for unity during this hard time. Meanwhile, there is a diplomatic push. The prime minister of Qatar on the ground in Tehran today to see if there is a pathway forward to get Iran and the United States back to the negotiating table. But as the president has been saying, no real appetite for that just yet. The focus is on the pressure. Blake.
7: Robert Sherman, live for us tonight from the region once again. Robert, thank you. Back with us, retired Brigadier General John Tyker joins us once again. Hello, sir.
0: Hello, Blake.
7: It was 6 months, he reminded me of this, 6 months on this day that we were sitting here like, oh, what's the president going to do? Because they had the huge buildup and it seemed like he had a decision to make. And you and I were chatting then. Fast forward 6 months. What have we accomplished?
0: Blake, I think three things. Number one, that we've effectively destroyed Iran's nuclear program. Now, that didn't happen in the previous 6 months. That happened a year ago in Operation Midnight Hammer. But I think we need to give the president credit for eliminating the nuclear threat. Number two, Iran's military capability is drastically diminished. It's not driven to zero, but they don't have much of a military remaining, and they don't have the industrial capacity to reestablish or resurrect their military. And number three, like Robert Sherman was just talking about, they're a economy is strangled. They are struggling. It is in shambles, which prevents the regime from having the means they need to suppress internally and to threaten externally.
7: So you talk about the economy, inflation, everyday items in Iran. I mean, you just look at, like, for example, eggs up 129%, insulin up six times. Basically, food is somewhere in the area of about 125% or so on the whole. Where did we come up short? Because it is 6 months. And now it's seemingly shifted from the military to the economic component.
0: Blake, clearly we haven't achieved our objectives because the president is still there and we're still trying to implement new strategy. I have three areas of concern. Number one, we yielded the initiative to the regime the moment we initiated the ceasefire in early April, which means they've been leading and shaping the situation and we've been following and being shaped. Number two, we've used a lot of weapons. All of the reporting about how that limits our strategic options around the globe are accurate. And then number three, we've got a credibility problem. Every time we threatened something and didn't follow through, not only did it diminish the credibility with the Iranian regime, but for adversaries around the world as well.
7: You think we're talking again in 6 months?
0: I do. I think the president...
7: In what form? Like, where?
0: Yes.
7: Like, how does this look, you think, down the line?
0: I think the president has settled into isolating Iran, which means trying to get as much friendly oil through the strait as possible. We might be up to about 50% of pre-war levels, maintaining the blockade with a large naval force presence in the region, and then implementing these secondary sanctions. That doesn't achieve objectives quickly, which means we are here for months, if not years, in this posture, trying to achieve our objective in that way.
7: Years.
0: If we don't return to military operations and the regime does not somehow crumble and we're just trying to isolate them, then now we are going to continue in this posture again for months, if not years. And that's what the president's settled in on.
7: General John Tyker, back with us tonight. Thank you, sir.
0: Thanks, Blake.
7: Appreciate it. By the way, two air traffic controllers now fired after a shocking new report finds they lied about their whereabouts ahead of this deadly runway crash in New York. Remember that earlier this year? Plus, Flack, the company facing growing backlash over its license plate reading cameras. Why the outrage might not be warranted. It's the bottom of the hour coming up. You know, this is when we head into the newsroom. I'm just not going to walk away from the general because I don't want to be that kind of a guy. But I will see you on the other side of the break from the newsroom when we return.
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7: Hour approaching 6:30 here on the East Coast tonight, 5:30 out in Houston, Texas. Among the top stories coming into our newsroom, President Trump scheduled to headline a fundraiser for the Republican Senate candidate Ken Paxton. That's supposed to happen moments from now. Just hours before the departure for the South, the president turning his attention to the North, signing an executive order renaming Lake Ontario to Lake America. That comes amid the escalating trade battle between the U.S. and Canada.
8: Canada's been ripping us off for a long time on trade, very sadly. They want to be treated like they're a state, and so we just can't do that anymore.
7: Canada's new tariffs on U.S. goods set to go into effect less than 2 weeks from now. Well, the search is on tonight for at least 90 Americans missing in Nepal. After a glacier collapse unleashed that devastating wall of water, engulfing buildings, bridges, and communities. The video showing the moment the flood hit, leaving more than 390 people dead. And tonight, at least 1,400 missing. The president asked about help today.
8: That's a terrible thing. No, we are sending aid. And we've spoken to the leadership, and we let them know anything they want, we'll have.
7: Our Nancy Liu following the story tonight as Nancy, the search now for at least 90 Americans.
18: Yeah, a lot of Americans. And rescue efforts, they have been nonstop. But hope is fading, with many of the missing likely trapped within a massive mudslide. Extraordinary images from that remote region. They continue to emerge as the death toll nears 400. According to the U.S. State Department, 90 Americans are among the more than 1,400 people still missing, hundreds of them international tourists. At least 22 of the Americans, they were part of a spiritual yoga group based in Tennessee. Members were on a pilgrimage to a sacred Himalayan peak when this flood hit. Rescue teams from around the world, including the U.S., they have arrived in Nepal to help in the challenging conditions. The Nepalese army has been pulling mud-covered survivors to safety just one by one as aerial operations pluck others from mountainsides and rooftops. Now, experts suspect the catastrophic chain of destruction was triggered by a massive melting glacier. The collapse so large, it was the equivalent of a 5.2 magnitude earthquake. And the danger is not over yet. About 3 days of rain are in the forecast for that region, which could trigger new landslides and more flash flooding. And that certainly, Blake, endangers the rescuers as well as the survivors.
7: All right, Nancy Liu, on it for us tonight. Nancy, thank you. Well, News Nation across America tonight. We start in Massachusetts, our affiliate there, WWLP Plymouth, as jurors have been sent home for the day after both the prosecution and the defense gave their closing arguments in the triple murder trial of Lindsay Clancy.
1: Their mom is the one that's hurting them. Their mom is the one that's killing them. That's extreme atrocity and cruelty.
3: That this is a prosecution that has ripped the soul out of this girl.
1: She left them discarded on the basement floor like broken toys.
3: You have the medical records. You heard the testimony. You know her concerns. You know her fears. Does this seem like a young lady that didn't care?
7: The jury, 9 women, 3 men, deliberating whether Clancy is guilty of murdering her 3 children or whether she experienced a psychotic break. Well, 2 air traffic controllers now have been fired after an FAA investigation found they left work an hour early the night of the deadly runway collision at New York's LaGuardia Airport. The Wall Street Journal now reporting that left just 2 controllers in the tower, as the airport handled more than twice its usual traffic. 2 pilots were killed when that Air Canada jet collided with a fire truck. Out west now, our sister station, KTLA, and a fiery landing at one of the country's largest airports there. Would you look at that? A DHL cargo plane erupting into flames as it touched down at LAX last night.
19: 25 right, full length minor point. 25 right, full length minor point.
7: The sounds right before the fire, the pilot telling traffic control that he felt the brakes lock up. DHL confirming tonight the plane did experience an issue with the brake system. The flames quickly put out. Thankfully here, no injuries reported. Texas now and our affiliate there, KVEO, as COVID is back in the classroom and already closing schools. A South Texas district, canceling classes for 2 days. Just 2 weeks into the school year because of what officials there call the quote-unquote rapid spread of the virus. The CDC estimates that COVID infections are growing or likely growing right now in 47 states. Up to the Midwest and our next star station, WLAX in Wisconsin. Next door there in Minnesota, they're reporting on the General Mills headquarters where they are saying Lucky Charms are still magically delicious. But now the colors are a little more natural. The company saying it's removed artificial flavors from every cereal it sells in the U.S., including Lucky Charms and Trix. The signature colors will now come from fruit and vegetable-based dyes and spices like turmeric and paprika. With the move, General Mills says 90% of its U.S. products are free from artificial dyes. Nashville, Tennessee tonight in our station there, WKRN, and a push to rename the Nashville Airport after Dolly Parton, as you might imagine, that's gaining some traction. A change.org petition to rename the airport in honor of Parton now has more than 130,000 signatures, riding on new momentum after the country star's death earlier this week. Tennessee lawmakers taking note, a Republican representative now planning to honor Parton by trying to change that airport's name, and says he believes the action will have bipartisan support. How could it not, right? Well, coming into our newsroom this evening from our partners at The Hill, as President Trump rallies Republicans in Houston, Texas, the mega convenience store Buc-ee's, headquartered just an hour south, announcing a new focus on red states.
20: But when you find a conservative, business-friendly state with a phenomenal workforce, it makes a difference. And I'm starting to realize life's too short to try to build in places that people don't appreciate what you're bringing.
7: Look who's with me, Julia Manchester with The Hill for the very latest. Hello, Julia.
21: Hello, Blake.
7: Nice to see you. Buc-ee's drawn some political lines here. What's going on?
21: Yeah, it's interesting because we know that, you know, various corporations, businesses across the country have become, I think, more politicized, embroiled with politics. But Buc-ee's, I think this isn't necessarily a surprise because they are big in conservative-leaning states already. Texas, Florida, Georgia, Arkansas. I think the head of Buc-ee's making these comments in Arkansas at the opening of a store there. So, you know, this is certainly a political stance that they're taking. I don't think they're afraid necessarily of blowback from their clientele just because of where their stores are basically based.
7: By the way, some might say it's just friendlier business conditions, right? That's part of the argument from that side of the aisle as well. But at least in Ohio, there is some pushback there.
21: There is. Mike DeWine is pushing back, and this stems from a lawsuit that Buc-ee's is launching against a small business in Ohio over trademark infringement, essentially. And we know that there's been other similar lawsuits in other red states like Florida and South Carolina when it comes to small business. And Mike DeWine is essentially saying this is ridiculous to have a large corporation like Buc-ee's targeting a small business.
7: You ever been to Buc-ee's?
21: I haven't either.
7: It's on my list.
21: Like, yes.
7: I feel bad saying it, but I just...
21: There's not a ton around here.
7: No. There's in Virginia.
21: Okay.
7: Down
21: south. Yeah.
7: All right. Julia Manchester.
21: Thank you.
7: Nice to see you. Appreciate it. All right. Also coming in tonight from our Indianapolis affiliate, WXIN. How about this, Julia? Don't go too far. No, you're fine. I mean, just like, it's kind of a crazy story. They're searching for a lion and a cub in the central part of the state. You heard that right. The Madison County Sheriff's Department received a report of a loose lion earlier today, and a drone spotted both cats in a field, confirming they are on the run. But the lions' identities are a mystery. No one in the area has reported a missing lion. That would seem like a problem, right?
21: I'd want to know where the lion is, absolutely.
7: Yeah, my goodness. Anyone is asking, police are asking anyone who sees the four-legged fugitives to contact the Sheriff's Department. I got to go back into the studio. Julia, thank you. Still to come, Flock cameras. They are getting some pushback everywhere. This started local, went state, now at the federal level as well. But is all the backlash warranted? We're going to take you to Tempe, Arizona with what's going on there.
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8: Trying to secure the power grid. I'm Blake Berman, host of The Hill on News Nation. President Trump declaring a national emergency, seeking to block some foreign equipment from being used in the U.S. electric grid. The president signing an executive order writing that the foreign supply of electric equipment, quote, constitutes an unusual and extraordinary threat. That order continuing to say, quote, the rapid growth of advanced manufacturing, data centers, artificial intelligence, and defense production has increased the nation's dependence on abundant, reliable electricity and magnified the consequences of a successful attack. It comes as the Bureau of Alcohol, Tobacco, Firearms, and Explosives is investigating a major cybersecurity incident involving one of its standalone systems, a Russian-linked ransomware group claiming responsibility. I'm Blake Berman, and this is the News Nation Political Minute.
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8: Right, and it involves Marine One. We told you President Trump made his way to Texas tonight. Well, as that happened, Marine One lost contact with air traffic control with the president on board, we are now learning. The air traffic control tower at Washington's Reagan National Airport, which is just a couple miles away, losing communication with the president's chopper. Now, air traffic controllers had to rely on other helicopters in the area for communication during that time. This is not the first time it happened, because just today, the National Transportation Safety Board put out a preliminary report saying air traffic controllers warned Marine One about communication issues a week before another close call earlier this month. So now you got two issues in the very same month involving the aircraft that takes the president of the United States. The NTSB, in that case, citing construction at the White House for disrupting transmissions. You know that they're going to be looking at this one again twice now in a month. And this is going to raise a lot of questions. We'll be following it. All right. Also tonight, there is a raging debate around the country over flock cameras. And if you can't picture them, chances are they've pictured you. The license plate reading cameras raising lots of privacy questions over how the information that the cameras gather is being used and by whom. Now the debate has reached Capitol Hill. Or Joe Khalil, live tonight with the very latest on this angle. Joe?
13: Yeah, and Blake, we knew it would eventually come to the Hill. Now we have Senator Josh Hawley saying that the subcommittee that he chairs is launching an investigation into Flock and into alleged abuses and also what he calls basically unprecedented national surveillance network. This is part of a letter that Hawley sent to the CEO of Flock. He says, quote, your company boasts more than 120,000 cameras across 49 states, more than 20 billion vehicle scans every month. The overwhelming majority of Americans captured in these recordings did nothing wrong. And in his letter, he goes on to describe a few examples where there were abuses. A police officer, for example, actually looking at a girlfriend and her ex-boyfriend, and a couple of other abuses where people were erroneously searched. Supporters of the technology, however, say

0: This is actually a very important tool in terms of public safety. Police officers use it virtually all across the country. One example, they say it actually helped to thwart a terrorist attack in New York State. We got a response from Flock tonight directly about Senator Hawley's investigation. Here's what they say in part. We look forward to working with Senator Hawley to provide the subcommittee with additional context about how our technology works, the safeguards built into the platform, and how law enforcement agencies use Flock to solve crime and to help find missing people. And Blake, the CEO, Garrett Langley, said basically that the U.S. needs to help define the line between public safety and privacy. So this debate not going away.
1: Not at all. Joe Kay, live in the Capitol hallways for us tonight. Joe, thank you. So Tempe, Arizona is just one of close to 100 cities in the country shutting off or canceling Flock cameras. This despite an $80,000 contract that the city had with the company. Joining us now, the mayor of Tempe, Arizona. He is Corey Woods with us tonight. Mr. Mayor, thanks for being with us. Why'd you make this move?
2: So thanks for having me. So the move was made largely because of a lot of what we saw in the city of Tempe going on in other police agencies, some of them here in Arizona, but some of them, frankly, across the country. Just as a note, there were not any issues internally within the Tempe Police Department in terms of people misusing data or, frankly, any anomalies in our audits. We were running audits every 30 days and every single one came back 100% completely clean. But at the end of the day, we know we live in a larger world here where we were seeing these instances take place in other police agencies throughout the country. And so the determination was pretty much made. We need to go ahead and discontinue the use of this automated license plate reader technology and cancel the contract with Flock. So the cameras, as of yesterday at 8 a.m., were turned off. Huh. We have 33 of them in the city of Tempe, but we've already informed Flock that they need to come and take down their cameras.
1: So here's the thing. I'm looking here at street cameras in Tempe, Arizona. This is a map, Mayor. They are everywhere. You can see cars here. You can see cars here. Do we have the live video right now? I think we might even have a live shot of the highways and the streets there in Tempe. You can go online. Anyone can see it. And we'll pop it up here. There we go. That's a frame. It's a little spotty, but you get the idea. You can look at the cars. And it's not just the cameras. There's also the cell phone towers. There's more than 500 cell phone towers in Tempe, Arizona, where they can basically match where you are to your cell phone. Big Brother's been watching for quite some time, and that's kind of what gets me with this, Mayor, about the pushback. How is what I just laid out any different than what you just canceled?
2: Well, I think when it comes to cell phone towers, and I'm sitting here next to my smartphone and everyone has one. And the reality is we all expect those to function so we can communicate with our families and friends and coworkers and people beyond that. So
1: what I'm getting at is Big Brother's been there for quite some time and it's still there and it's always going to be there.
2: Right. Well, no, and look, there are definitely people, I've heard from people in the community, frankly, on both sides of this issue since we made the decision yesterday. I will say the overwhelming majority were very supportive of the decision that we made to end ALPR technology and cancel the contract with Flock. But I did get a smattering of other folks who reached out and said, hey, I think these were good tools for law enforcement, and I wish you could have just come up with some safeguards to have protected residents' privacy as opposed to doing away with the entire system. So I've definitely heard from people on both sides of the issue.
1: Flock has made some changes, 7-day data retention, detection of suspicious searches, more transparency. They have put some guardrails in place. Does that matter at all, or you think this is case closed in Tempe?
2: I wouldn't say it doesn't matter, but I believe in Tempe that it's case closed. You know, we've made a decision at this point to cancel the Flock contract and do away with ALPR technology. The concern that we had was just that the potential for misuse was too great. And so in order to make sure that we're not only just being directly up front with our residents, but our main goal was to provide public safety, but also make sure that we're protecting public trust. Okay. And we understood that the longer this kept going on, we were going to see an erosion in public trust from the people who live, work, and play in the city of Tempe. And that, frankly, wasn't worth it to us, nor was it worth it to the Tempe Police Department.
1: All right. Tempe, beautiful place. Went there one weekend, had a blast. Corey Woods is the mayor out there. Mr. Mayor, thank you, sir. Appreciate it. By the way, Americans are captured by various types of security cameras out in public at least 238 times a week on average, but Flock getting the spotlight tonight. Well, still to come, drip, drip, drip. He's 26 years old and developed drones that can make it rain. 19 million gallons worth. How did he do it? When we return.
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7: As veterans, we've dealt with noise, from chains clanking as they're clamped onto cargo to orders coming down the chain of command. Back home, the noise is different. 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
1: Soon be a thing of the past. Our next guest thinks we are well.

0: well on our way after he says his company was able to produce 19 million gallons of water, of rain, over Alaska's Kenai Peninsula in just 3 hours. And how'd he do it? Using just a couple drones. It's a process maybe you've heard of called cloud seeding. He's back with us once again about his breakthrough, Augustus DiRico. He is the CEO of Rainmaker. Augustus, first off, thanks for being back with us. We spoke to you in April when your company started making some news, and now 19 million gallons of water with just a couple drones in the sky. Explain what you're doing and how you're doing it.
1: Yeah, Blake, thanks so much for having me back. I'm really excited to share all the progress Rainmaker has made in the last couple months. We're a next generation cloud seeding company, and we exist to make it precipitate more, make it rain and snow more, to alleviate the drought in the American West, to build more snowpack on our melting glaciers. And by bringing next generation radar, drones, and materials to this process that was invented in America 80 years ago, we're getting really good at making water for people that need it.
0: I skipped a bunch of science classes. That's not my thing. Basically, 30,000 foot level. How you doing it?
1: Yeah, so the majority of the water that passes over the United States in the atmosphere, it doesn't precipitate over it. We use radar to find small drops of water in the cloud that aren't falling by themselves, fly drones into those clouds. They release dust that the small drops turn into big snowflakes on, and then they fall to snow.
0: 19 million gallons of water. So the question is, like, how big is 19 million gallons, right? It's enough water, for example, to serve 230,000 people, which is basically the population of Richmond, Virginia, for one day. So I can look at that and say, you know, pun intended, drop in the bucket, or we're off to a good start. Where do you think you are right now?
1: I think that we're off to the races. Cloud seeding's existed forever, but nobody's been able to prove that it works, and nobody's been able to optimize the yield so that we get as much water from it as we get from things like desalination and reservoir and groundwater wells. Rainmaker is on the trajectory now to produce enough water to help mitigate the aridification of the American West. When you think about Mead, Lake Powell right now, they're at historic lows. The states are about to sue the federal government over their water allocations. Hmm. And there's no way to put more water into the system in the interior of the United States besides climate.
0: Yeah, nearly half the country under drought right now. Cloud seeding is active in some states, banned in others. And you had a high-profile critic, as you know, Augustus, the other day, Marjorie Taylor Greene. Geoengineering the weather doesn't just impact the customer paying for the weather manipulation, creating precipitation. It impacts everyone, including those who don't agree with it or want it. She goes on to say, man is not God. I know you've heard those arguments before. What would your response be to the former congresswoman?
1: Well, first of all, at Rainmaker, we're always going to lead with transparency and in good faith. I would love to finally get to meet the former congresswoman and talk about this in person. And I'm sympathetic to the questions and skepticism that people have. I think that coastal elites and technology founders have been lying to the American public or acting against their interests for decades now. And so the notion that we're modifying the weather begets questions. But I can guarantee, because Rainmaker's concept of operations has been proven safe, because we are regulated by NOAA, National Oceanic and Atmospheric Administration, as well as state-level regs, we know that we're not causing floods. We're here to produce more water, to serve the kingdom of God, to make Earth more green and habitable.
0: Okay. All right. Augustus DiRico, on the front lines of this, just 26 years old, I should add, and making a whole lot of news. Augustus, all the best going forward. Thanks for being with us.
1: Blake, it was a pleasure. Thanks.
0: All right. And I thank you for being with us tonight as we talk about sort of from above and the rains. How about this? Let's leave you with a live shot from really above. I'm Blake Berman. Here's Elizabeth.
2: Good evening, everyone. I'm Elizabeth Vargas. We begin tonight once again in Plymouth, Massachusetts, where the jury in the murder trial of Lindsay Clancy is now mulling her fate after powerful closing arguments wrapped up 5 weeks of grueling emotional testimony. It has been 3.5 years since the killings of 5-year-old Cora, 3-year-old Dawson, and baby Callan, just 8 months old. Clancy admits strangling the children using exercise bands before then trying to kill herself. Her defense is that she was deep in the throes of postpartum psychosis, a rare condition her medical team allegedly failed to notice. Instead, the defense

0: claims they exacerbated her symptoms by failing to properly diagnose her and prescribing her drugs that may actually have made her worse. But prosecution witnesses who reviewed her records say Clancy wasn't psychotic, but rather severely depressed and suicidal. They say she killed her children because she didn't want to leave them behind to grow up without her.
1: Those kids were keeping her from ending her misery. And so she had to remove the protective factor.
2: This is a prosecution that has ripped the soul out of this girl. This is what they had. This is their family. How does this turn into this? How? Because of the damn medicine and the lousy medical care that she got.
0: Both sides agree that Clancy was once a doting and loving mother, but they tell two competing stories on when that changed and why. The defense tried to lay the burden on Clancy's former psychiatrist, who happened to be a witness for the prosecution in this case. Dr. Jennifer Tufts never met Clancy in person. She only met her over Zoom sessions, but she prescribed Clancy varying doses of powerful antidepressants.
2: This woman lived for her kids until she had the pleasure running into Dr. Tufts of her 2 months' experience. This young lady did nothing wrong in her life. She was a nurse, a daughter, a wife, and a darn good mother.
0: But prosecutors pushed jurors to remember the children's heart-wrenching final moments as they weigh Clancy's own future, prompting one female juror to burst into tears.
1: To being strangled and the pain and the confusion that they're going through, and it's being done by their mom. Their mom is the one that's hurting them.
0: Clancy has said that she heard a commanding, allegedly homicidal male voice in her head telling her to kill the kids and then herself. Prosecutors have been chiseling away at that theory, calling witnesses, including an FBI senior psychiatrist, who testified that claims about hallucinating a voice in her head just once on the night of the killings, those don't make sense. They argue a notion of a one-and-done homicidal voice is not in line with how hallucinated voices happen, and therefore not believable. The prosecution suggested that the voice simply was made up for the purposes of Clancy's criminal defense. But a hospital chaplain testified for the defense that Clancy told her about that voice. When they first spoke, a week after the killings, when Clancy's breathing tube was taken out, Clancy also told a psychologist hired by the defense about hearing that voice. And a leading expert on postpartum psychosis who worked on the Andrea Yates case, Dr. Philip Resnick, testified that he believes Clancy.
2: 38% of almost 1,000 people that were examined report voices from inside their head. And it stops.
1: Andrea Yates, about how she heard voices to kill her children for months. And what did she do? She committed herself 5 times. She tried to kill herself twice. Lindsey Clancy hears his voice 1 time and does it.
0: All eyes are now on the jury of 9 women and 3 men who have a mountain of contradictory and complex opinions from varying psychiatrists and psychologists in front of them. They will have to decide between first and second degree murder, manslaughter, or a not guilty by reason of insanity verdict. Let's go right now to News Nation's Brian Enten live for us outside the courthouse in Plymouth, Massachusetts. Brian, the jury went home late today after deliberating for 4 hours. They will be back tomorrow morning. First of all, tell me what it was like in the courtroom for these all-important closing arguments from both the prosecution and the defense.
3: Yeah, the deliberations started at 12:30 and they wrapped up at 4:30. And you mentioned they opted to go home and they will be back tomorrow morning at 9 a.m. Really no surprise that there wasn't a verdict today. It's a complex case. It's an emotional case. And you could feel that in the courtroom during closing arguments. There was one juror during the prosecution's section where she actually became emotional and was wiping tears away because the prosecutor was really going into detail describing the way that these three children died, describing the way that Lindsay Clancy, according to the prosecution, was methodical in the way she planned this, making sure that her husband left to go to the store and to pick up food. And even according to the prosecution, talking on the phone to her husband after they say that she killed the kids. And they say that it was all conniving. They say, listen to a little bit of what the prosecutor said.
1: She brought him into that room, into the office, and closed the door, and she wrapped that band around his little neck. And she squeezed until he was unconscious. As the blood's pooling in his face and causing those blood vessels to burst, causing him pain and panic and confusion. And defense calls Dr. La Posada to say, no, it wasn't 20 or 30 seconds. It was only 5 or 10 seconds that until he went unconscious. I'm sorry. How many seconds is it okay for them to have been in pain and panic and confusion?
3: So the prosecutor making clear, Elizabeth, that they believe Lindsay Clancy knew exactly what she was doing and she is criminally responsible. The defense essentially saying the opposite and saying that she is a victim, that she was in this psychosis and that she should not be blamed for all of this criminally. Listen to defense attorney Kevin Reddington.
2: Think about this beautiful young girl throwing herself out a window. That's a quarter. I don't know if you ever played pool. I challenge you to tell this jury why we spent a week showing that she committed,
4: counsel,
2: as counsel, your witness.
4: Counsel, address the jury.
3: Yeah, there was this point, Elizabeth, where the defense attorney, Kevin Reddington, kept kind of slamming quarters down on the desk to make his point. And several times, Lindsay Clancy became emotional, almost shaking at one point, especially when the prosecution was describing the way the kids died.
0: Yeah, and how were the jurors taking all this in, Brian? I've heard reports they were paying extremely close attention.
3: They were, and they have been throughout the trial. I mean, you know from covering trials, there are times where you see jurors get distracted or they look sleepy. It's been the opposite in this case. They've been totally locked in. They dress very professionally every day. They all have their notepads. They're, like, taking it very, very seriously, you can tell. Even the judge made note of that today, just how responsible they've all been throughout all of this, which is another reason I just don't get the sense we're going to get a quick verdict. I think that they are going to want to go over everything, go over the evidence again. That's just, you know, the sense that I get just from looking at them.
0: And super quick, Brian, will they deliberate over the weekend?
3: Yeah, it's a good question. They haven't said. I'm told typically they don't do that here. But I know in other cases I've covered, sometimes they'll leave it up to the jury. Like, hey, are you close? Do you want to come back tomorrow? But they haven't brought that up yet.
0: Okay. Yes, I think we probably need to get through Friday first. Brian Anton reporting live from the courthouse in Plymouth, Massachusetts. Thank you. Let's bring in our panel now. Former federal prosecutor Nima Romani, criminal defense attorney Brian Claypool, and jury consultant Richard Gabriel. Thank you all three for being here. Nima, I know you've been critical of the prosecution in this case, but I thought the closing arguments today were pretty powerful. She painted a devastating and horrific picture of those murders.
5: I agree, Elizabeth, and maybe the prosecution is watching us on News Nation every day because they took a different, more nuanced approach today. They didn't argue that Lindsay Clancy was faking it, was exaggerating in terms of how she was treating with her providers and her suicide attempt. They argued that she was mentally ill, but mental illness does not equal legal insanity. I mean, that's really the test here. And you're looking at someone who's paralyzed from the waist down. She's sitting in a wheelchair. I mean, she's clearly somewhat sympathetic, even though she killed, admittedly, her three children. And I think that was the right approach. I think maybe because of the public backlash, or maybe they were just overly zealous. I like the tone of their closing. If they have any chance of getting a conviction,

0: it was because of today's summation. I thought it was fantastic and really the highlight of the prosecution's case, in my opinion. It really was all over the place. And one thing I really liked as well is the emphasis on motive as well. And they now have finally explained the explanation, the altruistic suicide. She was depressed. She wanted to take her own life, and she wanted to take her children with her so they don't suffer. I think jurors are going to want to know why someone would do this. And finally, after their experts said so, they really hung their hat on that. And I thought that was a good part of the closing as well.
1: Brian, as a defense attorney, I mean, Nima points out a very good point. The prosecutors came out of the gate much more hard line against Lindsey Clancy, sort of mocking her claims of mental illness. They are now saying she was severely mentally ill, and she did, in fact. I mean, initially they were saying, well, these were sort of half-hearted suicide attempts. They are no longer saying that. The jury's got to notice that shift.
2: Yeah, hey, Elizabeth, that's true. I mean, look, in closing argument, both sides are bringing what is the best evidence they've got to sell this jury on. Let's think about it. Each juror, Elizabeth, is kind of like their own CEO of their company, right? They're going to go back there. They're the CEO. They're going to make their own individual decision. I think both sides brought what they had to bring. Prosecutor focused primarily on the kids, right? Mm-hmm. The children, what they endured. Parents on the jury. I'm a parent. You're a parent. How can we let this woman off when she, you know, strangled three kids and here's the pain they went through? So they did a good job with that. Equally, on the defense side, they attacked the mental health industry. They created this trial within a trial. Reddington, I thought, did a good job again of reminding the jurors of five different prescribers, 13 prescriptions, 13 different drugs, 30 prescriptions. He focused a lot on that. But look, at the end of the day, I said this last week, Elizabeth, I really think once you separate the emotion from both closing arguments, what did the experts say? Who had the better experts in this case? That's what I think the case is going to boil down to. And I still think that the defense with Resnick, with having seen all their experts saw Clancy shortly after this happened.
1: Right.
2: And spent time with her. And they said that she had postpartum psychosis.
1: Yeah.
2: The prosecution's experts hardly saw her. One was 3 years after.
1: And were very, very, had to admit under oath that they, some of them had extremely little experience dealing with postpartum mental health issues. But Richard, this jury, as Brian noted, was by all accounts riveted and paying close attention. It is made up, the 12 who are deciding Lindsey Clancy's fate, we have got 9 women and 3 men. Female dominated in a case where we've seen in the public debate, which has been fierce and ferocious over this, women have had a very strong reaction to this case and the issue of postpartum mental health.
3: Well, I think as a general rule, women understand that it is a very real thing, which is why I think some of the early claims by the prosecution that this was all faking might have hit a bad note here. But I think so women can also be incredibly harsh on other women in terms of judging them as well. Mm. So there is a mixed bag, and it really comes down to what were the individual characteristics of these women in jury selection. That's why I think the prosecution and the defense, probably before closing argument, kind of went over who do I have on this jury? Who am I going to be receptive to it? Closing arguments, for the most part, usually have to hit 3 different things. One is, how do I arm my advocates with the best arguments? 2, how do I address any vulnerabilities or weaknesses that came up in the case? And 3, there are some fence sitters, and how do I persuade them?
1: Richard, that's my next question to you. Have jurors mostly decided, in general, have jurors decided their mind already as closing arguments happen and they start deliberations, or are people still making up their mind?
3: Most have made up their minds already.
1: That's what I thought.
3: And that, hey, they have sort of strong positions. There are some who are generally right in the middle and just can't figure out which way to go. And there's also, in terms of strength, you're really only picking 2 to 3 major opinion leader jurors. So the strong opinion leaders probably have a thing. There's also a vast majority of the jurors who may be persuadable and also can be influenced by some of those stronger personalities on the jury. So the dynamic of personalities also becomes critical. Two types of deliberations typically happen also, which could mean a longer deliberation. One is, we call them evidence-based, which is mm-hmm. jurors really want to go over okay. all the evidence that lead up to particular things. And there's also obviously verdict-based things okay. where they just go yes or no on particular questions. Those are quicker deliberations.
1: Nima, you think that the evidence in this case shows that it really is either a first-degree murder that she would be found guilty of or a verdict of not guilty by reason of insanity. Tell me why you don't think second-degree murder or manslaughter add up for at least the evidence and testimony in this case.
0: I do, Elizabeth. I'll talk about the facts, but that doesn't mean there's not horse trading in that jury deliberation room to get a verdict. Sometimes they just split the baby. It's a terrible pun in this particular case just to get out of there. But look, first-degree murder in Massachusetts is premeditated, and there's cruelty or atrocity. I think we got both
1: and
0: here,
1: that was
0: right?
1: The prosecution's case.
0: Yeah, there's no question. I mean, this was premeditated, and what is more cruel than strangling your three
1: Nothing.
0: Children with an exercise band. It's horrific, right? And obviously, we've talked about insanity and criminal responsibility at length. Second-degree murder, you don't have the premeditation. You don't necessarily have the cruelty, atrocity. Maybe gives Lindsay Clancy the possibility of parole. For me, manslaughter, we've talked about it. Recklessness doesn't make sense. Now, I understand why the judge gave the instruction. The defense asked for it, and Brian will tell you, the last thing you want is an issue on appeal. So that's sort of a throw-in for the judge to prevent the inevitable appellate issue by not giving that lesser included.
1: Manslaughter.
0: Elizabeth,
1: is, yeah, go ahead.
0: Yeah, if we end up with manslaughter and a 20-year sentence, that's a compromise split verdict. There's no real legal basis for it, in my opinion.
1: Brian, the judge also, in his instructions, told the jury that they should not allow themselves to be influenced by the autopsy photos of the three children. I was very struck by that because it feels like that's telling someone to unring a bell. Can you really unsee something as horrible as that? I don't think those jurors will ever forget seeing those photos.
2: Yeah, Elizabeth, great point. Before I answer that, look, I don't think you're going to get a conviction on first-degree murder. I think it's going to be hung on first-degree murder. And I think you might get a guilty verdict, believe it or not, on manslaughter. That would be a compromise. That's
1: right.
2: My prediction.
1: Okay.
2: But getting back to your point, you and I talked about this before. I still think there is potential reversible error here. The issue of how these children died is highly emotional. It's highly prejudicial.
1: Right. And the defense, just so our audience remembers, wanted to stipulate she admits killing her children. We don't need to talk anymore about how they died. The
2: right.
1: prosecution refused to allow the defense to stipulate to that so that the prosecution could show the autopsy photos, could get the medical examiner up on the stand and give that brutal, awful testimony about how the children died and what their injuries were and how long it took. It was awful. But that's the point that you're talking about. The defense wanted to stipulate, we admit she killed them, and the prosecution refused to take the stipulation.
2: Yeah, but under Rule 403, it's up to the judge. Even if the prosecutor says, I'm not going to agree to that, they didn't agree because they wanted the jury to hear about it
1: yep.
2: and close the argument. So the judge should have said, I've been in cases like this where I could, Elizabeth, barely get in one photograph of a dead child. I handle these cases. It's impossible to get it in. In this case, you have a prosecutor telling the juror what these kids endured when they were dying. And I really do believe this, that if there's a conviction here on first degree murder, this could be potential grounds for a reversal on appeal.
1: All right. Nima Romani, Brian Claypool, Richard Gabriel, thank you all for your expertise as we await to see this jury. The judge even said to them, I do not envy the job you have in front of you. They have so much to go through. It is such an excruciating, horrific case. We shall see. We are now on jury watch. Thank you, gentlemen. I appreciate it. All right, coming up for us, a day after death and destruction from catastrophic flash floods in Nepal, rescuers are urgently searching tonight for survivors, including dozens of Americans. We will bring you the very latest on the disaster and whether or not more could have been done to warn people. And They may not have wings, but they're flocking everywhere these days. That's right, flock cameras, the national debate over privacy versus public safety. We're going to weigh into that next.
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17: Search for survivors is underway in the Himalayas a day after catastrophic flash floods and landslides triggered by a glacier collapse killed nearly 400 people in China and Nepal. More than 1,400 others remain missing. Those numbers are bound to go up. And dozens of Americans are included in the people missing, and thousands more across the region are displaced without a home after their villages were completely wiped out. Videos show people frantically running for their lives as a wall of mud, water, and debris swallows them up. A drone view from the sky shows the destruction left behind, valleys, settlements, villages, all caked in mud, covered in mud. So, too, are many of the survivors. In some areas, the mud is so deep and so thick that rescuers formed human chains to try and get people out. Others waded through knee-deep mud to try and survey what was left behind. According to the State Department, 90 Americans are missing, most of them in Nepal. President Trump said today the U.S. is prepared to send as much help as the region needs.
18: We've offered any help that they need. You know, we have a very good relationship with Nepal, and that was mud and water as a mixture. Nobody's ever seen anything quite like that. We're very powerful, strong, you know, strong, well-built buildings were wiped out like they were toothpicks. That's a terrible thing. No, we are sending aid, and we've spoken to the leadership, and we let them know anything they want.
17: All right, joining me now is the vice president of the renowned rescue group, the Cajun Navy, Brian Trasher. Brian, great to have you here. You know, President Trump is right. Nobody has ever seen anything. This looks like something out of a disaster movie.
19: It is. I mean, this is pretty close to what we classify as an extinction style event, where you have entire communities or cities or, you know, villages just completely wiped out and just not there anymore. Basically, you wake up in the morning normal, and then all of a sudden, you know, everything in your environment looks completely different, and all your worldly possessions are gone.
17: Well, that's if you're lucky enough to still be alive. These people had no warning, and I mean, these numbers right now, you know that the number of dead and missing are bound, it's bound to go up and up dramatically.
19: It definitely will. And I mean, you know, it's really disheartening. You know, we saw these kinetic flood waves on a smaller scale in places like Western North Carolina after Hurricane Helene and the July 4th floods in Hill Country in Texas. Just had teams down in Venezuela after that horrible earthquake. Mm-hmm. And I just myself just returned from Colombia and saw the effects of another earthquake.
17: Look at that.
19: So the Mother Nature is fussing at us right now. We got to pay attention.
17: You have so much experience in rescue efforts. When you look at the video of this wall of mud and water, I mean, I know that none of us have ever seen anything quite like it. But what is the first challenge for the thousands of rescue crews who are on their way there and trying to help?
19: Obviously, first and foremost, try to save lives, try to find survivors and preserve life at all costs. The clock is ticking, and every hour and set of hours that goes by, the survivability index goes down dramatically. So try to everything they can, every tool and resource they have to try to get to survivors and pull them out of that devastation. The next thing they have to work on is comms. I'm sure that a lot of cell phone towers and communication infrastructure are now not there anymore. They've essentially been deleted. And so they have to try to get technology like Starlink and other wireless communication infrastructure into the area so that they can reestablish comms, if nothing else, just so that the responders can
17: communicate with each other and say, here's
19: right,
17: what
19: exactly.
17: We need. What about landing? I mean, how does I know that obviously people are trying to airlift food and water into the area and the wounded out of the area, but we don't even know if helicopters have a place to land at this point.
19: Yeah, and that's you bring up the perfect point, really, is a helicopter's only good as the landing zones that are available. But what you can do is payload drops. In other words, you can get helicopters low enough to drop supplies into an area where people can get to them. And, you know, they're making drones now that have pretty significant payload capabilities to where you can get drones in. And I even saw some technology that the U.S. military is working on where they can fly a drone into a battlefield and evac a wounded soldier out. I don't know if that's ready for the marketplace yet, but, you know, just any, again, pulling any kind of resource they have. A lot of Americans might not be familiar with that part of the world, in Nepal and all those areas near the border of China, but they're actually very good at search and rescue and disaster response. They drill and practice quite frequently.
17: Yeah, it's a huge tourist destination. People from all over the world go there because it is so incredibly beautiful. I know a lot of the Americans who were there on spiritual retreats, religious retreats and marches. Just incredibly awful news. Brian Trasher from the great organization, the Ragin' Cajun Navy, who has great experience rescuing folks. Thank you so much for joining us. Really awesome story. All right. Thank you. Coming up for us, every move you make, they'll be watching you. No, we are not talking about the police, the 1980s new wave band led by Sting. We're talking about the police, the ones with badges and guns. Those controversial flock cameras are the subject next. We are diving deep into the backlash against this latest surveillance tech. There's a new development today. We're talking to a mayor who's caught in the middle of the debate.
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17: Benjamin Franklin famously said, "Those who would give up essential liberty to purchase a little temporary safety deserve neither liberty nor safety." It is a sentiment that is still strong in America today, despite the sacrifices the country made in the name of security and safety after 9/11 and the COVID pandemic. The founder of Flock Cameras is finding out that Americans still value their privacy and civil liberties the hard way after his attempt to defuse the recent backlash over the AI surveillance technology backfired.
1: I value my privacy. My family values their privacy. My employees value their privacy. But what we're talking about is safety as well. And so I think when people talk about just one of these, privacy or safety, they're prioritizing the wrong thing. And what we have to prioritize as a country is compromise. How do we have our safety and how do we balance privacy?
17: Now, that call for Americans to compromise on privacy only further enraged critics of Flock cameras, which read license plates and then gather data, detailed data, by the way, about the cars and the people in them in thousands of cities across 49 states. Anti-Flockers quickly doxed the CEO, posting his home address online, along with supposed pictures of his home. It's the latest ugly turn in an increasingly heated fight over the technology, which allows police to track where people are and where they have been. In Dallas this week, police say vandals damaged dozens of the city's Flock cameras. Similar incidents have been reported in 36 states. Suspected vandals in Florida and Michigan face felony charges. In Fargo, North Dakota, the debate over Flock cameras even turned physical. And just today, another police officer now stands accused of misusing the Flock cameras, this time in Shively, Kentucky, where an officer is accused of using the technology to search his ex-lover's whereabouts more than 2,000 times. Side note to the officer, you might want to read up on stalking laws. Earlier this month, a Washington Post investigation found at least 69 police officers in 14 states are accused of misusing Flock cameras or similar systems. Well, now Missouri Senator Josh Hawley is launching a Senate investigation into the technology, citing the threat to Americans' privacy. Still, even critics don't deny the technology is a valuable tool for fighting crime. Flock itself claims its cameras have helped police solve roughly 700,000 crimes every year. Last week, when a suspected ISIS sympathizer was arrested and accused of plotting to bomb New York's capital in Albany, New York, officials made the case that the technology is saving lives.
2: Whoever is against having those cameras, what are they called, Chief? Flock cameras? Think about this, of what just occurred, what we prevented, okay? If you don't have Flock cameras, how are law enforcement going to detect and see somebody walking around, possibly looking to blow up your state capitol or commit terrorist acts?
17: Now, Flock insists that it does not use facial recognition technology on drives. Nevertheless, across the country, city leaders and police chiefs are facing tough decisions on whether trading some privacy for added security is a bargain their citizens are willing to make. Joining us now is the mayor of Savannah, Georgia, Van Johnson, a city that is keeping its Flock cameras despite the arrest of three now former Savannah police officers, plus a department staffer. Mr. Mayor, great to have you with us. So backlash is building around the country to these Flock cameras. We just saw Tempe, Arizona and St. Paul, Minnesota in the last couple of days say we're pulling the plug on these things. Why are you keeping them in Savannah?
3: Well, because thank you, first of all, Elizabeth, for the opportunity. We believe that that we don't have to dismiss privacy concerns in order to support the technology. Savannah should be able to use modern technology and protect constitutional rights. We

0: got?
1: Well, that is a part of the Georgia Bureau of Investigation. But what happened was our own auditing recognized this behavior. And we stand 10 toes down that this is absolutely illegal. Six of our employees were fired. Four were arrested. And they will face prosecution under law. In no way, shape, or form do we embrace such behavior. It is illegal behavior. It's unethical behavior. It's a violation of your oath. And so, therefore, we're not standing for that type of behavior.
0: Yeah, but if your own law enforcement officers are breaking the law, using flock cameras to do, obviously, something they shouldn't be doing, doesn't that give you pause? I mean, basically... I mean, Savannah's police chief says more than 300 police employees have access to these flock cameras. Can anyone just log on and get the information? They don't need a warrant. They don't need some sort of court approval before they do that?
1: No, it depends on the purposes for which they're doing it, which is why our auditing processes through flock actually worked. You think about it, 300 folks that have access to the cameras, and six of them. And I suspect after losing their employment and losing their freedom, that will be much less. Think about this, Elizabeth. The NCIC, which is the National Crime Information Center, mm-hmm. has been in existence since 1967. It's been there. Police departments around the country have access to it. And again, you don't hear about violations to that anymore, because the reality is that the policies and the punishments have caught up with the technology, and that's what's happening here.
0: But we do know that there have been, you know, definitely more than a handful of officers in several, they've been accused of stalking women using flock cameras. Almost 50 separate instances have been
1: Absolutely.
0: Documented, and most people think that is a gross undercount.
1: It is a crime.
0: And we now have Senator Josh Hawley calling for an investigation into guidelines. I mean, there does seem to be, we need some guidelines around this, don't we?
1: Absolutely. Again, as I said, you know, the policies have to catch up to technology. And I think that, you know, cities are learning from these. We're conducting weekly audits now to ensure that the technology
0: is working.
1: But
0: nobody's misusing it.
1: Exactly. Because people have to have trust in the system. They have to have trust. But on the other end of it, we have to keep dangerous people off of the streets.
0: Yeah, well, Mr. Mayor, you know as well as I do that a lot of people right now do not have very much trust in this system. So there's going to be a lot of work needed to rebuild that on behalf of police departments and city leaders across the country. Mayor.
1: In Savannah, we are prepared to earn and maintain the trust of our residents.
0: All right. Mayor Johnson.
1: Whatever it takes.
0: Okay. Mayor Johnson, thank you so much for joining us tonight. You're welcome back to talk about it anytime. Thank you.
1: Bonna, thank you.
0: All right. Coming up for us, the president wants to make the Great Lakes even greater. How? Well, he's ordered one of them to be renamed. What does all that have to do with the price of maple syrup and alcohol? Well, a lot, actually. We'll tell you about it next.
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5: Trying to secure the power grid. I'm Blake Berman, host of The Hill on News Nation. President Trump declaring a national emergency, seeking to block some foreign equipment from being used in the U.S. electric grid. The president signing an executive order writing that the foreign supply of electric equipment, quote, constitutes an unusual and extraordinary threat. That order continuing to say, quote, the rapid growth of advanced manufacturing, data centers, artificial intelligence, and defense production has increased the nation's dependence on abundant, reliable electricity and magnified the consequences of a successful attack. It comes as the Bureau of Alcohol, Tobacco, Firearms, and Explosives is investigating a major cybersecurity incident involving one of its standalone systems, a Russian-linked ransomware group claiming responsibility. I'm Blake Berman, and this is the News Nation Political Minute.
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14: President Trump has a history of leaving his mark, often literally. First, there was the time he renamed the Gulf of Mexico to the Gulf of America. Then there's the still ongoing battle to add his name to the Kennedy Center. And now it's time to add another attempted name change to his list. Trump signed an executive order today to immediately change the name of Lake Ontario to not Lake Trump. It's now Lake America. The move might sound like a fit of personal pique, and perhaps it is, but that's not all it is. It's a direct consequence of the breakdown in trade negotiations between Canada and the U.S. Trump warned that America may not be, quote, doing much business with Ontario, a province of Canada, any longer. But American businesses aren't walking away from this fight unscathed. Just ask American automakers. Also, from 2025 to 2026, imports of American alcohol into Canada fell by 81%. Canadian tourism into America also hasn't risen since it sank to its low last year. And the traditionally agreeable Canadians aren't taking the tariffs laying down. On Tuesday, retaliatory tariffs against the U.S. were announced to mirror the ones Trump placed on Canada. So can this once beloved friendship with our neighbors to the north be salvaged? Joining us now is News Nation White House correspondent Kelly Meyer, who's in D.C. And Kelly, what else did the president say during his announcement about the name change and anything about the tariffs and any updates?
15: Yeah, so this is something that the president has been teasing publicly at least for a few days, kind of taunting Canada with this potential name change. And he made it official there in the Oval Office here today, at least here in the United States.

0: States. And then the White House just posted this on X. It's a video basically saying that Lake America is officially on the map. And now the question is, what's next? Here's what else the president had to say.
1: The lake change, Lake of America, was something I've been thinking about for a long time, actually. As you know, we took something called the Gulf of Mexico. We changed it, and now it's very routinely the Gulf of America. So if you think about it, we have a gulf and we have a lake. Now all we need is an ocean. So maybe we'll have to change the name of the Atlantic and or the Pacific. Maybe we'll change them both.
0: So with this executive order that the president signed here at the White House today, it directed the Interior Department to update the lake's name in the U.S. Geographic Naming Service. But Trump cannot force Canada to use this name. In the meantime, Canada is elbows out. Canadian Prime Minister Mark Carney posted this on X today, saying in part, quote, "Canadians also know that naming reality means calling it Lake Ontario then, now, and always." The U.S. Trade Representative says talks between the two leaders aren't happening right now, and while they brace for this prolonged trade war, Canada also rescinded its retaliatory tariffs on American fishing. That was something that Maine senators were pushing back on, saying that move would have destroyed the state's lobster industry. Maine is the most trade-dependent state with Canada, and Maine's Republican Senator Susan Collins, who is also in her own re-election battle, called it a show of good faith from Canada, and she urged that the president should come back to the negotiating table and work to resolve this trade dispute. We're also hearing from GOP campaign sources at the Canadian border and border states. They've told News Nation that the price increases don't bode well for Republicans ahead of November. And even Peter Navarro, the president's top trade advisor, saying a short time ago that this is, quote, election interference, Elizabeth.
2: Election interference. Right now when the economy is the number one issue with voters, Democrat, Republican, Independent, no matter where you are in the country, this trade war is going to have a huge impact on the bottom line for businesses and everybody at home, their pocketbook. Kelly Meyer, thank you, reporting live from the White House tonight. Coming up for us, did cutting out of work 15 minutes early lead to the deaths of two pilots? The FAA is now considering disciplinary action against two air traffic controllers. We'll have more on this story coming up next.
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2: Planes instead, they apparently left work early, and while they were gone, two pilots died. According to new reporting about the deadly collision at LaGuardia Airport back in March, two air traffic controllers clocked out before their shift ended. That was right before an Air Canada jet collided with a fire truck, killing both pilots. The FAA is now moving to fire both of those controllers. That does it for us tonight. I'm Elizabeth Vargas. Thank you so much for joining us. Have a great night. Right now, it is time for Cuomo.
21: Cuomo here, Lindsay Clancy, now on Verdict Watch. Nine women and three men are deciding whether the mother is criminally responsible for what we know she did, okay? Is there criminal responsibility for the strangling of her three babies in the basement of their home on January 24th, 2023? The central question, specifically, is were the murders on account of her profound postpartum depression, okay? Basically, was it illness or animus? The potential charges, first-degree murder, second-degree murder, the lesser charge of manslaughter, not guilty by lack of criminal responsibility. They used to call that by reason of insanity. Insanity is a legal thing, not a clinical thing, and they believe that it's prejudicial, so they're moving away from it. In Massachusetts, they call it criminal responsibility. And, of course, they could decide that she is not guilty, period. Unlikely. The day began with the judge explaining to the jury what the prosecution must prove.
22: To prove the defendant guilty of murder in the first degree with deliberate premeditation,
0: the Commonwealth must prove beyond a reasonable doubt the following elements. One,